0: of munitions and was producing weapons at unprecedented rates. The report also details nearly $200 million of damage done to diplomatic facilities across the region, coming on top of recent comments from the acting Navy Secretary, who said the headquarters of the Fifth Fleet in Bahrain had been blown to hell.
1: A Republican lawmaker, Thomas Massie, has initiated an impeachment process in the United States Congress, which could lead to a vote over the removal from office of the Defense Secretary, Pete Hegseth. Our State Department correspondent Tom Bateman explains.
2: The Republican lawmaker, a frequent thorn in the side of the Trump administration, accuses the Defense Secretary of launching four unauthorized wars or military operations in Iran, Venezuela, Yemen, and the Caribbean Sea. He accuses Mr. Hegseth of the systematic removal of safeguards at the Pentagon meant to protect civilians, alleging he thereby affected the murder of civilians in the Minab school strike in Iran, which killed around 120 children, according to Iranian reports. The impeachment resolution is unlikely to pass, but the manoeuvre could force a vote in the chamber that could be difficult for some of his fellow Republicans before November's midterm elections.
1: In response, the Pentagon described Mr. Hegseth as a transformative leader. This is the World News from the BBC. The US Secretary of State has announced visa restrictions for South Africans responsible for race-based discrimination. Marco Rubio said the South African government had failed to address US concerns that the white minority was being targeted. Last year, President Trump ordered a halt to US aid to South Africa and the creation of a dedicated refugee scheme prioritizing white Afrikaners after he alleged they faced a white genocide. There's little evidence to justify such claims. President Zelensky has urged Ukraine's parliament to support seven forthcoming bills needed to finance the state budget deficit. The country is facing a gap in military funding alone of almost $27 billion. The United Nations Security Council has held an emergency meeting on Yemen, where the Houthi militia has seized territory and consolidated its control of the Bab al-Mandeb Strait. The Iran-backed Houthis have said they'll target Saudi-connected shipping in retaliation for attacks by Riyadh on Houthi-controlled territory. From New York, Nida Taufik reports.
3: This is the second time the UN Security Council has met in the last week on Yemen as renewed fighting there escalates. The UN official Khaled Kiari told the emergency meeting that commercial shipping through the Red Sea appeared to remain unaffected for the time being, but the Houthi advance had added to market concerns given the disruption in the Strait of Hormuz. Council members all agreed that freedom of navigation must be maintained to prevent disruption to global supply chains and a rise in prices of food, fuel, and medicine worldwide.
1: The Argentine Football Association says Lionel Messi has been called up for a farewell appearance in a home international next month. The striker announced his retirement from international football following Argentina's defeat in the World Cup final in July. But the AFA is keen that home fans can show their appreciation for Messi. And that's the latest BBC News.
4: 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I'm your host, Mark Navonier. Sitcoms in this hour. Later on, we hear The Great Gildersleeve from 1950. But right now, Richard Denning and Lucille Ball star in the series My Favorite Husband. This called Piano Lessons from CBS from January 14th, 1949.
5: Lucille Ball with Richard Denning.
6: Hey, look what I found, Liz. A stack of real old National Geographics. Oh, come over here and look at these old magazines.
7: No, thanks. They remind me of the dentist's office.
6: Oh, but they're full of wonderful stuff. Look, it says right here that in South Africa, the female wombat takes on a protective coloring and becomes invisible during the mating season.
7: No.
6: No explanation has been found, and it's very frustrating to science.
7: I'll bet it's more frustrating to the male wombat.
6: Oh, gee, look at this automobile ad from 20 years ago, Liz.
7: Oh, let me see. Oh, doesn't that make you sad? New Cadillac, $1,100.
6: Lend me your handkerchief, Liz.
7: George, let's answer this ad. It's got a coupon on it.
6: Oh, don't be silly.
7: But it's my favorite model, a sport roadster with a rumble seat.
6: Say, do you remember those roadsters, Liz? With the isinglass curtains?
7: And the rumble seat.
6: And how tough it was to put the top up and down.
7: And the rumble seat.
6: And those hard tires that took 60 pounds pressure.
7: And the rumble seat.
6: Hey, wait a minute. What's with you and the rumble seat?
7: I was just remembering my college days, George. A couple of fellows drove us to school when I used to ride back and forth in the rumble seat.
6: Oh.
7: I'll never forget my college days. Gee, I sure got a wonderful education.
6: At college?
7: No, in the rumble seat. Say, what are you staying up here so long for anyway? Haven't you found those decayed ducks?
6: That's decoy ducks.
7: Oh, George, I just remember what happened to them. You know the charity bazaar last fall?
6: Yeah.
7: Guess what we used for targets in the shooting gallery?
6: You mean...
7: Yes, those little decoys have gone to the great duck pond up yonder.
6: Oh, well, I needed new ones anyway.
7: George, we ought to throw away some of this awful trash up here. That old iron junk, for instance.
6: Junk? That's my muscle-building equipment.
7: Too bad you never used it.
6: Thanks a lot. You know that my shoulders are 6 inches broader than they were before we got married?
7: Yes, I know.
6: And who can I thank for that?
7: Your tailor.
6: Nonsense. I built them up with this barbell.
7: Then how come when you take your coat off, they go back to their premarital size?
6: Oh, try and argue with a woman. I built them up by exercises like this. You lift the barbell off the... Can't budge it off the floor.
7: What happened to you, boy?
6: Nothing's happened to me. It's the barbell.
7: Oh.
6: You see, when iron stays in a cool, dark place, it becomes heavier.
7: Oh. I thought that when a muscle stays in a lazy, white arm, it becomes flabbier.
6: Very funny. Now, listen, Liz, if we're going to get rid of anything, we ought to sell that old piano you insist on keeping.
7: Sell my wonderful old piano? Crazy.
6: Well, why all the sentiment? You never could play it.
7: I could, too, and I still can. Listen to this. How was that?
6: Fine. Now do it without the player piano.
7: I didn't think you'd notice.
6: Well, your feet gave you away.
7: Oh.
6: That's the only way you ever could play a piano, with your feet.
7: Oh, is that so? Well, name anything and I'll play it.
6: All right.
7: How about Glowworm?
6: How about the Tchaikovsky Piano Concerto in B-flat minor?
7: How about Glowworm?
6: How about the Tchaikovsky Piano Concerto in B-flat minor?
7: Did I hear someone say Glowworm?
6: No, you didn't.
7: All right, I'll play the Tchaikovsky Piano Concerto in B-flat minor.
6: You mean you really can play it?
7: Certainly. The Tchaikovsky Piano Concerto in B-flat minor.
6: I thought so.
7: Quiet, this is very difficult.
6: I think the glowworm blew a fuse.
7: Well, this piano needs tuning, that's all. Oh, shut up. George Cooper, you make me so mad. I'll fix you.
6: Liz, put down that barbell.
7: All right.
6: Now, come on, Liz. Let's go downstairs.
7: Oh, no. Now you got me mad. I'm going to lick this glowworm if it takes all night.

0: Katie, how do you think the piano looks in the living room?
1: It looks all right, Mrs. Cooper. I'm just glad that piano tuner's finished. He's been fiddling with it for hours.
0: He certainly didn't leave it very clean.
1: Say, that sounds fine. You play real good.
0: Katie, I'm cleaning the keys.
1: Oh. Well, if you don't mind my asking, Mrs. Cooper, how come you're taking piano lessons?
0: Oh, George makes...

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1: I hope he realizes I'm grown up now.
2: And why?
1: Well, in those days, every time I did something wrong, he put me over his knee and spanked me.
2: Well, how often did that happen?
1: I never finished a lesson standing up. I'll let him in, Kitty.
2: All right, Mrs. Cooper.
1: Why, hello, Professor Krausmeier.
3: Oh, little Lizzie. Oh, let me look at you. Ach, you don't look like a little Lizzie anymore. You look like a big Cadillac.
1: It's the same chassis with a little longer wheelbase.
3: And all the accessories, too.
1: Oh, thank you, Professor. Remember how you used to take me over your knee and spank me?
3: Yeah, and I remember that little song you used to play. Glau, little Glau, from Glimmer, Glimmer. How is that poor little Glau, from?
1: It's still suffering. Look, I found all my old music books.
3: Oh, excellent, excellent. Let me look, huh? Oh, 10 little tunes for 10 tiny fingers.
1: Yes, it comes out even. One tune for each finger.
3: And here's your old exercise book. Oh, you got one gold star on the singing mouse.
1: Yeah.
3: You got two gold stars on the happy frog.
1: Uh-huh.
3: Oh, and here's the Glauber.
1: What did I get on that?
3: One for stunken.
1: Oh, wait a minute. Here's a little note you wrote.
3: Uh-huh.
1: She claims the piano is out of tune. Oh.
3: A silly excuse you used. Only a child would try a stupid alibi like that.
1: Oh, here's a good one, the robin.
3: Oh, you used to be pretty good on that one. Please, go ahead, please.
1: All right. Pretty good, huh?
3: Lizzie, you got 10 fingers, haven't you?
1: Certainly.
3: Let me see your hands.
1: Why?
3: It sounds like you got 7 on one hand and 3 on the other.
1: Oh, Professor, you don't think I'm hopeless, do you?
3: Oh, nobody is hopeless. I can teach anybody to play the piano who possesses only 3 qualifications.
1: What are they?
3: A right hand, a left hand, and $5 an hour.
1: That settles it. Professor, I'm going to take lessons again. I have to learn at least one piece perfectly, or life won't be worth living around here.
3: Oh, I have the perfect piece for you. It's an old German folk song called Weit unten auf dem Schwaneflug. It goes like this. Weit unten auf dem Schwaneflug.
1: Oh, I know that song. It's called Way Down Upon the Swanee River.
3: Ach, they are translating everything these days. If you really want to show it off, you should go on my little radio program, you know. Yeah, Professor Krausmeier's Talent Scout. Each week I give a prize. Of course, that's just for my talented boobies.
1: Oh, well, that lets me out. I'm not a talented boo-boo.
3: But now, if you would take 3 lessons a week, I might consider you talented enough to go on it.
1: Oh, I see. Mother Nature doesn't give out the talent anymore. You do, huh?
3: Well, we work hand in hand.
1: I guess. Tell me, Professor, how talented would I have to be to win this radio contest?
3: 5 lessons a week?
1: 5 lessons at $5. Professor, it's a deal. I'm going to win that contest and impress George if it takes all the talent I have in the bank.

0: Maybe I can bribe her to stop.
1: Don't sing when I'm playing.
0: I've been yelling at you for 5 minutes.
1: Well, I'm sorry, dear. I didn't hear you.
0: Well, how can you stand to hear the same mistakes over and over all day long?
1: Well, I don't listen. I have cotton in my ears.
0: Look, why don't you stop this whole thing? I take back what I said. You're great. You play very well.
1: Really?
0: Honest Injun.
1: Oh, I'm so glad you said that, George. I was going to give up, but you've given me the strength to continue.
0: Oh, what's the use? Goodbye.
2: See you later, dear.
3: Well, how'd you make out with Iturby?
0: Oh, she wouldn't listen to me.
3: She wouldn't?
0: No, in fact, she won't even listen to herself.
3: Oh, isn't there anything we can do?
0: I think I'll go down to see Professor Krausmeier. I'd better get to Krausmeier in a hurry. Now there'll be no stopping. Professor Krausmeier, I'm Liz Cooper's husband.
4: Oh, come in, come in. Tell me, has she made it to E-River?
0: Today.
4: Congratulations.
0: Professor, I came to ask you to make Liz give up the piano. She's about the worst.
4: Wait! Your hands.
0: Huh? What about them?
4: So artistic. When you came in the door, I said, there are the hands of a pianist. Oh,
0: really? Well, you're wrong, although I did play the violin a little in high school.
4: When you came in the door, I said, there are the hands of a violinist. I just happen to have this old violin in my studio. Go ahead. Play.
0: Oh, but I've forgotten everything I ever knew.
4: Oh, nonsense. True talent never dies.
0: Well...
4: Go ahead. Play. Heifetz, move over.
0: Yeah, I guess it did sound pretty good at that.
4: Hold it, hold it. You don't want to get stale, Yasha.
0: Yeah, that's true.
4: Oh, my, so much talent in one family. Oh, you will go places.
0: Oh.
4: No, I can see it now. George and his magic violin, and Liz and her makes you glad you're not a Glover, Moosey.
0: Oh, but, Professor, I don't have time to take lessons.
4: Now, look, Mr. Cooper... I'll let you in on a secret. I got a little radio program. Each week I hold a contest. Now, your wife is going to be on it this week. How would you like to be on it and win? On the basis of talent, of course. Say for $50.
0: It'll be worth it to beat Liz at her own game. It's a deal, Professor.

0: Katie. How long can this go on?
1: I don't know, Mr. Cooper. She's been playing 3 days and hasn't reached the river yet.
0: When she does, I hope she falls in.
1: We even got a telegram asking her to stop.
0: No. Who sent it? The neighbors?
1: I think it really was, but they signed it the Friends of Stephen Foster.
0: Oh, I'd better go in and try to reason.

0: stop that racket, George. I'm trying to practice.
1: You stop. I'm trying to practice.
0: All right. We'll just see who's the stubbornest. Where'd that harmonica music come from?
2: Me. I'm playing it in self-defense.
0: Oh, this is all your fault, George.
1: But I'm going to be on that radio contest of Krausmeier's, too.
0: You?
1: Yes. And I wouldn't be surprised if I walked off with the first prize.
0: I would. What would you like to bet you don't win, George?
1: Well, make it easy on yourself. But I'll have to warn you, I got my information right from the jockey.
0: The jockey, huh? Mm. Shake hands with the horse. I'll just bet $100, George Cooper.
1: You've got a bet.
0: Oh, are you a sucker?
1: From now on, Liz, I mean business. May the best man win. Shake.
0: Okay, and don't be surprised if the best man turns out to be a woman.
1: Liz, what have you done? You've ruined my violin.
0: All I did was glue the strings together.
1: All you did?
0: Well, you were having so much trouble with four strings, I thought one big one would be better.
1: Oh. Oh, for goodness sakes, come to bed, Liz.
0: Do you mind if I give my hands their nightly beauty care?
1: Oh, are you going to wear those gloves filled with hand cream to bed again?
0: Yes, I am. I'm wearing them whether you like it or not. Say, these gloves feel funny.
1: Do they?
0: I can't get them off. George Cooper, what did you put in these gloves?
1: Quick drying cement.
0: Oh! Well, this isn't going to stop me. I'll play on that program if I have to get a new book called 10 Tiny Tunes for 10 Tiny Toes.
1: Oh, aren't you dressed yet, Liz? It's almost time to leave for the radio studio.
0: I just have to put on my dress. I bought it specially for tonight. Why don't you get dressed?
1: Well, it doesn't take me as long as it takes you. Mm. Hey, where is your dress?
0: Right there on the... It's gone. George Cooper, what'd you do with my dress?
1: Nothing. Oh, it's too bad, Liz. You wouldn't wear any of your old ones. Well, I guess you'll just have to stay home.
0: That's what you think. I happen to have a whole closet full of... My clothes are all gone.
1: Oh, what a pity.
0: You're so smart.
1: Hey, where are you going?
0: Right out here in the hall.
1: Hey! Hey, let me out of here. Let me out of here, Liz. Liz!
0: Well, that takes care of my competition. Oh, my goodness, what am I going to wear? Oh, I'll see if there isn't something I can wear in George's room.
1: Open that door!

0: That was little Danny Thielen, age 12. Thank you, Danny. You keep on playing like that, and who knows what will happen to you. Now we will hear from Esther Weiss, Zimbel student. Esther, I go look for her. Where is she?
1: I haven't seen her.
0: Oh, hello, Mr. Cooper.
1: Mrs. Cooper.
0: That's a nice-looking suit you have on.
1: Oh, do you like it? I thought the pants were a little too long.
0: Crazy people. Well, I gotta find Esther. Mrs. Cooper, maybe she's in the... would you go look and see if she's in the...
1: I wouldn't dare in these clothes.
2: Oh,
0: good. Oh, here she comes now. Hurry up, Esther, hurry up. By the way, where is Mrs. Cooper, Mr. Cooper? The other Cooper, where?
1: Oh, I'm sorry. He asked me to tell you he couldn't get out tonight.
2: I'm ready.
0: Oh, good. And now we will hear from Esther Weiss, Zimbel student.
2: I am Esther Weiss, age 5 1/2. I will play Beethoven's 9th Symphony on the...
0: All right, Esther, go ahead. Thank you, Esther Weiss. And now for our last contestant, we hear from Liz Cooper at the piano.
3: Hi, Liz.
1: George, how did you get here?
3: I slid down the drain pipe.
1: That's a lovely dress you're wearing.
3: Do you like it? The skirt's a little short.
1: That's my sunsuit.
3: Oh, that's what it is. Hasn't it got an awfully low neckline?
1: You got it on backwards.
0: Well, now, for our last contestant, Liz Cooper at the piano.
3: Last contestant? That's going to be me.
1: Oh, no, it isn't.
0: Now, what's going on here? What's the matter, Mrs. Cooper?
3: That's Mrs. Cooper.
0: Ach, you're both here. But there's only time for one of you.
3: Well, which one?
0: That's something you'll have to decide between you.
3: I'll play.
1: That's what you think. Out of my way.
0: No, wait. Come back. You both can't play.
3: My name is George Cooper.
1: My name is Liz Cooper.
3: Age 36.
1: My name is Liz Cooper.
3: I'll play Humorette.
1: I'll play Way Down Upon the Suwannee River.
0: But you both can't play at the same time.
3: One, two...

0: that was good. That worked out fine.
1: Who won, Professor?
0: You both won. I give you the prize for the best duet. 6 months, free lessons with Professor Krausweil.
1: Oh, no!

0: George Cooper.
1: Huh? Hmm? What's the matter?
0: You ought to be ashamed.
1: Hey, what's the idea of slapping you?
0: That's for the way you acted in my dream.
1: Oh, what was I doing?
0: You were smooching with Betty Grable.
1: Oh, Liz. You know, I was dreaming, too, about you.
0: Oh, really?
1: Yeah. You were dancing with Gregory Peck, but you don't see me getting angry.
0: Oh, I'm sorry. Where were you in your dream?
1: Oh, I was out on the patio, smooching with Betty Grable.
0: Oh! That's for me and Betty Grable. Good night, George.
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3: 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I'm your host, Mark Levonier. And now time for The Great Gildersleeve from April 12, 1950 on NBC. Harold Perry, our star, he'll also be singing Drink to Me Only with Thine Eyes in this broadcast, a well-known English song whose lyrics derived from a 17th century poem by Ben Jonson. Not that it was ever a Billboard hit, but the song was also featured in the same year of this broadcast in the Merry Melodies cartoon The Scarlet Pumpernickel featuring Daffy Duck. This next episode called Billy Goat.
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0: Well, the great Gildersleeve is a busy man, but he's never too busy to give advice to little Leroy, whether he asks for it or not. Today, Leroy's asking for it.
1: Hey, Unc, you got a minute?
2: Well, I have to get to the office, Leroy.
1: But I want to ask you about a business deal.
2: Business deal?
1: And you're a sharp businessman.
2: Well, yes. But an intelligent little fellow. What's on your mind, Leroy?
1: Boss Callahan down the street wants me to take over his paper route. He'll give me half the profits.
2: Half the profits?
1: Sure. All I have to do is fold the papers and deliver them to the people.
2: And what does Buzz Callahan do?
1: He handles the details.
2: Details on a paper route? Oh, my goodness. You do need advice. Leroy, you don't want that job.
1: I don't?
2: Of course not. Buzz Callahan sits back and collects the money while you run your legs off. Use your head, Leroy, not your feet.
1: Oh, gosh, I'm just a little kid. My head isn't grown up yet.
2: Your head is just as good as anybody's. Don't forget, Leroy, you're my nephew.
1: Yeah.
2: The men of our family have always done well. We've been leaders, captains of industry. I use my head every day. How do you suppose I got to be water commissioner?
1: Political pull?
2: No, Leroy. It's because I did an efficient job. I proved I was capable of running the department. I knew how to get somebody else to do the work. I mean, I've got Bessie at the office, Charlie Anderson at the reservoir, and a meter reader. They all work for the water commissioner.
1: Yeah, but that's not helping me. I need some dough.
2: Well, you have your allowance, my boy.
1: Yeah, but it don't stretch far enough anymore. One movie and a couple of bubble gums and I'm busted.
2: Well, I'll tell you what I'll do then. Rather than see you working for Buzz Callahan, I'll give you 50 cents a week to mow the lawn.
1: 50 cents a week?
2: You bet. And here it is, in advance.
1: Oh, boy, thanks, Unc. I'm going right out and start mowing.
2: Now, wait a minute, Leroy.
1: Huh?
2: There you go, using your feet again. Haven't you gotten anything out of our little talk?
1: Sure. 50 cents.
2: Naturally, Leroy. But if you're going to use your head and be a businessman, you'd offer Buzz Callahan a quarter to mow the lawn and keep a quarter for yourself.
1: Say, that's a keen idea.
2: Yeah.
1: Gee, you're smart, Unc.
2: Well.
1: I bet there's nothing that you don't know.
2: Now, Leroy, there's probably a lot of things I don't know. Of course, I can't think of them right at the moment.

0: morning, Bessie.
1: Good morning, Mr. Gildersleeve.
0: How's the water department?
1: Oh, it's running.
0: That's a tribute to good management, Bessie.
1: It is?
0: You bet. I can stop, but the water keeps running. And I think I'll stop for a while. Now, let's see what we have to do. Bessie, what's on the calendar for today?
1: April 12th.
0: What?
1: And a quarter moon.
0: A quarter, oh my goodness. Bessie, I mean, do I have any appointments? Has anybody called?
1: Well, the phone was ringing when I came from the malt shop this morning.
0: Malt shop? Who was it, Bessie?
1: So I ran down the hall, and when I got to the door, it was locked, and the phone kept ringing, and I couldn't find my keys in my purse, and the phone rang and rang.
0: Hurry, Bessie, hurry.
1: Yes, sir. Well, I finally found my keys, and I got the door open, and I rushed inside while the phone kept ringing and ringing.
0: Bessie, who was it?
1: I don't know. They hung up.
0: Oh.
1: And then the phone rang again.
0: Bessie, I can't go through another phone call.
1: But this was Judge Hooker.
0: Oh, the judge?
1: Yes, he said to tell you he'd be by your house this evening. He said he wanted some advice.
0: Advice? Well, that's the second time this morning I've been asked for advice. It isn't even 10 o'clock yet.
1: Mr. Gildersleeve, will you give me some advice?
0: Of course, Bessie. What do you want to know?
1: Mr. Gildersleeve, every time I go to the malt shop, a tall, handsome man winks at me.
0: Oh? Well, what's your problem?
1: Should I wink back?
0: My advice, Bessie, is strictly about business.
1: Well, he winks at me during business hours.
0: What a secretary.

0: What a wonderful time of day. Between sunset and dusk. So quiet. Not a human sound to break the silence.
1: Gildy!
0: Oop. Still not a human sound. About the old goat once. Hello, Judge.
1: Evening, Gildy. Can I have a little talk with you before dinner?
0: Of course, Horace. Come on in the house.
1: Thank you.
0: There you are.
2: Miss Gildy!
0: Yes, Bertie?
2: You got to get rid of that old goat.
0: Shh! Bertie, he's here.
1: Well,
2: you got to get rid of that old goat Leroy brought home.
0: Oh, Leroy's old goat. What's this?
3: Evening, Judge.
1: Evening, Bertie. What about Leroy and a goat?
2: That's what he's got, a goat. That's just what he's got.
0: Oh, for where did Leroy get a goat?
2: I don't know where he got it, but I know where it's got to go.
0: Now, Bertie, don't get excited.
2: Mr. Gillsleeve, he ate every flower in the pansy bed.
0: What, Bertie?
2: And you ought to see my clothesline. That goat's got to go.
0: Did he eat the clothesline too, Bertie?
2: No, sir, he didn't eat the clothesline.
0: Well, good.
2: He ate your socks off the clothesline.
0: Watch it, Judge.
2: That goat's into everything. That's the nosiest old goat I ever saw. That goat's got to go.
0: All right, Bertie.
2: Mr. Gillsleeve, you know what that goat's got to do?
0: Yes, Bertie.
2: That's right. That goat's got to go.
0: I gotta go, too. I'll be back in a minute, Judge. Leroy! Are you in there, Leroy?
4: Yeah, come on in.
0: Leroy, Bertie tells me you brought home a goat.
4: Yeah, keen, huh?
0: Young man, that goat's got to go.
4: But, Unc...
0: I know how you like animals, my boy, but this is going too far. He's already trampled our pansy bed and eaten my socks off the clothesline.
4: Just your old green ones, Unc. Maybe he thought they were big leaves.
0: Who ever heard of Argyle leaves, Leroy? Now, you'll have to take that goat back where you got him, you understand?
4: Okay. Gosh, and he's my first big business deal.
0: Business deal?
4: Sure, Unc. Remember you told me to use my head and hire Buzz Callahan to mow the lawn for half of what you pay me?
0: Well, yes.
4: Buzz wouldn't do it, so I bought a goat to eat the grass.
0: Eat the grass?
4: Sure. We're both businessmen, Unc. You got Bessie and Uncle Charlie and the meter reader working for you, and I got the goat working for me.
0: But, Leroy, a goat won't eat all that grass.
4: He will when he finishes the pansies.
0: Yep. Leroy, how much did you pay for that goat?
4: $3 on the installment plan.
0: Only $3 for a whole goat?
4: Yeah. For some reason, the man didn't want him around anymore.
0: Yeah. I can understand that.
4: Yeah. You're paying me 50 cents a week to cut the grass, and I pay the man a quarter a week for the goat. I clear a quarter, and the goat does all the work.
0: Say, that's pretty shrewd thinking of that.
4: But you deserve the credit, Unc.
0: I do.
4: You told me how to be a businessman.
0: Yeah, I guess I did.
4: So I can keep the goat, huh, Unc? I'm just a little kid.
0: Well, what's wrong with a little kid having a goat? Don't worry, I'll take care of it, my boy. Yes, sir. Hi, George, that boy has a head on his shoulders. Imagine buying a goat for only $3 on the installment plan and no carrying charges. He's going to grow up to be just as smart as his old uncle.
1: Well, what's the verdict, Gildy?
0: Huh? Well, Bertie got all upset about nothing, Horace. Leroy explained the whole thing to me. It's entirely possible that that goat was a very shrewd investment.
1: You mean you're going to keep the animal?
0: Yes, indeed. Come on out in the backyard, Judge. Let's have a look at him, huh?
1: But, Gildy, why do you want a goat around the house?
0: He's going to mow the lawn, Judge.
1: Mow the lawn? A goat?
0: Certainly. He'll eat the grass. Little Leroy's idea.
1: I see.
0: Yeah, quite a boy. He's developing a great head for business. I'm helping him, of course. After you, Judge.
1: Thank you. I thought Bertie said the goat had to go.
0: Bertie will get used to him. After he eats the grass, maybe he'll eat the tin cans. Then Bertie won't have to carry him out on Tuesdays.
1: Goats do not eat tin cans, Gildy. That's a fallacy. They just like the paper labels and the mucilage.
0: Well, you ought to know. Yeah. Just kidding. Wonder where he is. Oh, there he is, looking at us from behind the apple tree.
1: Yeah. Gildy, if you don't mind, I think I'll wait on the porch.
0: Oh, perfect. All right, Judge. I'm going to get acquainted with him. Hello, goat. Wonder what his name is. Probably Billy. Hello, Billy. Yeah, it is Billy, all right. Pretty sociable little goat. Coming out from behind the tree.
1: He has nice horns, Gilda.
0: Huh? Yeah. Now, let's not get too friendly, Billy. Wonder why he's twitching his tail. Goat, don't look at me like that. Don't lower your head now. Now, goat, Billy, you wouldn't want to butt me. I live here. I'm Leroy's uncle.
1: You take my advice, Gilda. You run for it.
0: Well, maybe if I just back up slowly. Oh, brother, he's coming. I better run for it. Open the door, Judge.
1: It's open.
0: Gee, I made it.
1: He's going to hit the door, Gilda.
0: Split the door right down the middle. That goat's got to go.
1: Yeah.
0: And you too, Judge.

The great Gildersleeve will be with us again in just a minute. Now, here's our last chance to tell you about Gildy's Blade. 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

0: Well, let's get back to the great Gildersleeve. Yesterday, he was very proud when Leroy made his first business deal, the shrewd purchase of a $3 goat. Today, as our water commissioner wends his way homeward, he doesn't think so much of the deal.
1: Hard for me to tell little Leroy to get rid of the animal. After all, I told him not to take the paper out. Still, I can't have that goat chasing me every time I leave the house. Someday my luck's going to run out. Well, look at that. Peavy has a new window display. Hot water bottles. Nice. Hello, Peavy.
2: Well, hello, Mr. Gildersleeve.
1: Nice window display you have, Peavy.
2: Well, I didn't know hot water bottles were that interesting.
1: Well, they are to me. Anything that plugs water, I'm for.
2: Well, I wouldn't sell a hot water bottle without a plug.
1: Oh, my goodness.
2: That was a little witticism, Mr. Gildersleeve. Plug in a hot water bottle?
1: I get it, Peavy.
2: What can I do for you this afternoon, Mr. Gildersleeve? Sell you a hot water bottle?
1: No, Peavy. Just stopped in on my way home. I'm going to get my car and take Catherine out to dinner.
2: Oh? I thought perhaps you were spending the evening at home with your goat.
1: What?
2: The judge was in.
1: Oh, yes, the judge. Well, it's not my goat, Peavy. It's Leroy's. It's becoming a real problem.
2: You don't say.
1: Every time I set foot out of the house, he chases me.
2: My, my. Has he caught you yet?
1: He's not going to either. He doesn't bother Leroy, nor Marjorie, nor Bertie. I can't understand why he goes after me.
2: Well, perhaps he considers you a better target.
1: Peavy?
2: Just an observation, Mr. Gildersleeve.
1: Yeah, well, something has got to be done about the creature.
2: When I was a boy, I had a goat, and I don't mind saying he had a lot of good qualities.
1: Really? Say, Peavy, I'll bet you'd like to buy this goat.
2: Well, no, I wouldn't say that.
1: Cheap? Free? Peavy, if I were to give him to you free, what would you say?
2: Nah. Ooh.

0: You're leaving, Mr. Gildersleeve?
1: Yes, Bertie. I'm taking Miss Milford to dinner this evening. That'll be just you and Marjorie and Leroy.
0: Yeah, me and Marjorie and Leroy and that no-good goat.
1: Well, don't you worry about him, Bertie.
0: You know where I found him sleeping this morning, Mr. Gildersleeve?
1: I'm afraid to ask.
0: Up in Leroy's old pigeon roost.
1: What?
0: He climbs like a cat and he'll sleep any place. He's a no-good goat.
1: Well, he's no friend of mine, Bertie.
0: No, sir. There's good goats and there's bad goats. He's a bad goat.
1: That's right, Bertie, but I've got to go now.
0: You going out through the backyard?
1: Yeah.
0: You want me to go with you?
1: No, I guess I'll make it all right. Thank you, Bertie. Thank you very much. See you later. There. Now, if I can just make it to the car without attracting that goat's attention. He doesn't seem to be around any place. So far, so good.
2: Hey, Uncle!
3: Leroy!
2: Have you seen Billy?
1: No, and he hasn't seen me.
2: Gosh, I can't find him.
1: Well, good.
2: I wonder if he jumped the fence and ran away.
1: He might have. You know how goats are, Leroy. Here today and gone tomorrow, thank goodness.
2: But, Uncle, he's my business investment. I've still got to pay for him.
1: Well, my boy, if he's disappeared, I'll pay for him. Gladly.
2: No kidding?
1: Absolutely, my boy.
2: Okay, he's disappeared.
1: Yeah. All right, here's your $3. Is that right?
2: Well, I've been checking the prices on goats, Unc, and they just went up.
1: Oh, they did.
2: This one just went up 50 cents.
1: Yeah. Well, I guess I'm buying a goat on the bull market. Yeah, but it's worth it, my boy. Here's your extra 50 cents.
2: Thanks, Unc. How am I doing in business?
1: Yeah, better than I am. Gotta get out of here while I've got enough money left to take Catherine to dinner. Leroy, who left this car door open?
2: I guess I did. Remember last night when you made a run for the back porch? I had to go out and turn off the ignition.
1: Oh, yes. Well, goodbye, my boy.
2: Bye.
1: Wonder where that darn goat went to. Where would I go if I were a goat? Nah, he wouldn't go there. Well, he's gone. That's all that matters.

0: Yeah, nice little place Catherine and her mother have here.
1: Katie, beautiful Katie.
0: Here she comes.
1: You're the only girl that I adore.
2: Oh, Mr. Gildersleeve.
0: Oop, her mother. Well, good evening, Mrs. Milford.
2: My, you have such a rich voice.
1: Oh, well, thank you.
2: You're all man, Mr. Gildersleeve.
0: Is Catherine ready?
3: Hello, Throckmorton.
2: Here she is. She's been primping for you.
3: Oh, Mother.
0: Well, nice primping, too. You look stunning, Catherine.
2: Doesn't Mr. Gildersleeve say the nicest things? He sang to me.
3: Oh.
0: We better be going, huh? Ta-ta, Mrs. Milford.
2: Ta-ta.
3: Bye, Mother.
0: Nice old soul, your mother.
3: Mm-hmm. She's one of your staunchest admirers.
0: Mm-hmm.
3: It's nice of you to take me out to dinner, Throckmorton.
0: Well, I'm ready for it. Climb in, Katie. Uh-huh. Yeah, I've had a hectic day.
3: You have?
0: Yeah, we've had a goat on our hands.
3: A goat?
0: Mm-hmm.
3: Did somebody turn it in on a water bill?
0: No. Leroy brought him home, but at last we're rid of him.
3: Oh. What did you do with him?
0: I didn't have to do anything. He just disappeared.
3: I suppose little Leroy's brokenhearted.
0: Not Leroy. He made money off the creature hand over fist.
3: Well, he'll probably come back.
0: Nah. That goat's miles away by this time. You know, goats are supposed to be so smart. Well, this one didn't fool me. I had his number right from the very beginning.
3: Good heavens. What's that?
0: Billy. He was sleeping in the back seat. Oh, for goodness sake, a stowaway goat. I'm sorry, Gatham. I'll have to take him back home and pick you up later.
3: Yes, I guess you'd better.
0: Confounded animal. This time Leroy has got to get rid of him. Stop breathing down the back of my neck.

0: Come on, Billy. I gotta get rid of you. Uncle Mort's orders. He can't stop a nibble on every lawn we pass. Come on, will you?
1: Is that you, Leroy?
0: Oh, hello, Mrs. Milford.
1: Where are you going with that goat?
0: I don't know. I'm trying to get rid of him. Unc says he never wants to see him again. I can't understand it.
1: My, he's a nice little fellow.
0: Yeah, but I can't find anybody who wants him. I've been all over the neighborhood.
1: It's getting awfully late, Leroy. Don't you think you should go home?
0: I don't dare go home until I find somebody to take Billy.
1: Oh, you poor boy. How much do you want for him?
0: You wouldn't want him, Mrs. Milford.
1: Well, I was just thinking I could send him out to my brother's farm.
0: Hey, that'd be keen. He'd like a farm.
1: How much did you pay for the goat?
0: $3.
1: Will you take $3 for him?
0: Again? I mean, yeah, sure.
1: Bring him in the yard and I'll get my purse.
0: Oh, boy, another $3. I should have been in business long ago.
1: We'll close the gate so he can't get out.
0: Ah, this is awfully nice of you, Mrs. Milford. Uncle will appreciate it.
1: I'm glad to do it. I like to do nice things for Mr. Gildersleeve.

0: been a lovely evening, Throckmorton.
1: Yeah. Too lovely to break up this early, Catherine.
0: Well, I have to be at the hospital in the morning.
1: Darn hospital. Care to swing on the porch a while?
0: Well, it's so dark out here.
1: Well, there's only a quarter moon, and that's behind the house. Great night for swinging.
0: Well, we might sit in the swing a minute.
1: Good. What are you laughing at?
0: I was just thinking about you and that goat.
1: Him.
0: I think he just liked to tease you.
1: Well, he wasn't a bad goat. It was good business experience for Leroy.
0: Yes, I suppose.
1: Sure. Bringing up a boy these days, a person has to make a few little sacrifices. But I feel that I came out ahead all the way around.
0: Certainly is dark out here.
1: Mm-hmm.
0: I can hardly see you.
1: Oh? Well, I'll move a little closer so you won't lose me.
0: That's close enough. I can see you now.
1: Nice. Oh, there's your mother at the piano. Oh, nice left hand.
0: Mm-hmm. Drink to me only with thine eyes. One of my favorites.
1: Yeah, mine too.

0: Did I hear a goat? I did.
1: I see him. He's lying right there on the porch.
0: Oh, for... How did he get over here?
1: He's getting up, Throckmorton.
0: So am I. Good night, Catherine.
1: Don't run, Throckmorton.
0: Don't run, she says. See you later.
1: Look out, Throckmorton.
0: If I can just make it to the gate. I didn't make it. Flat on my face.
1: Throckmorton, did he knock you down?
0: No, I always go home this way. What a man goes through to raise a boy these days.

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1: Hi, Unc. What you doing?
2: I'm lying on the couch, resting.
1: Why are you lying on your stomach?
2: Never mind.
1: Gee, I sure made money on that goat. Got any more business ideas, Unc?
2: Yes, my boy. You go back to Buzz Callahan and tell him you'll take that paper out.
1: But, Unc, that's working with my feet again. You said I should work with my head.
2: Leroy, from now on, you work with your feet. It's much safer for me.
3: 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And that wraps up this hour of sitcoms on Tuned to Yesterday. 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

0: It's Tuned to Yesterday, broadcasting programs from radio's golden years. Welcome, I'm your host, Mark Levonier. 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
1: Really don't know what I think.
2: Oh, come now. You told me what you thought on every other book I've ever had under consideration.
1: I don't really know what I think.
2: Well, then tell me what you liked and what you didn't.
1: Well, Mr. Miller, after all, you are the editor. And under the circumstances, I don't think it's fair.
2: What circumstances?
1: Well, I don't know. I think I heard from someone, Julie, or... Yes, it was Julie that...
2: Oh, that the decision whether to publish The Grace of God has been left up to me.
1: Yes.
2: Well, what of it?
1: Then it's for you to decide, not for me.
2: Look, it's a woman's novel to start with, and I need to hear a woman's slant on it. What's the matter with you?
1: Nothing's the matter.
2: Well, you've certainly been acting strangely.
0: It's Tuned to Yesterday.
3: BBC News with Chris Barrow. The boss of the artificial intelligence company OpenAI has said the world should trust his industry's ability to do the right thing amid persistent concerns it's developing too quickly. Sam Altman said AI models had become so intelligent that a reset was now required.
4: We feel the magnitude of this. I think it's great for our industry to say we want to come together and we want to be able to coordinate and make sure we have enough time to do this safely. But when there's any implication that because of the commercial pressures in the race, some company, or between countries, some countries might not do the right thing, I think that's when people get very scared.
3: Some of Mr. Altman's rivals say greater regulation is now necessary, but Jensen Huang, chief executive of the AI chipmaker NVIDIA, said tech companies should be left to assess the safety of their own products. The U.S. Defense Department says the war with Iran has led to shortfalls in munitions and a bottleneck in resupply. A new report says the Pentagon is now working to streamline procurement and production to address the shortages. From Washington, here's Gary O'Donoghue.
5: The findings will fuel questions about the gap between the administration's public messaging and the reality of the Pentagon's internal assessments. Just weeks ago, President Trump insisted the United States had massive quantities of munitions and was producing weapons at unprecedented rates. Defense analysts say the immediate concern is not the war against Iran itself. The bigger question is America's readiness for a second major conflict, particularly one in the Indo-Pacific region.
3: A Republican lawmaker has initiated an impeachment process in the U.S. Congress, which could lead to a vote over the removal from office of the Defense Secretary, Pete Hegseth. Thomas Massie is accusing him of abusing his office by launching 4 unauthorized wars and military operations, though the impeachment resolution is unlikely to pass. Here's Tom Bateman.
6: The Republican lawmaker, a frequent thorn in the side of the Trump administration, accuses the defense secretary of launching 4 unauthorized wars or military operations in Iran, Venezuela, Yemen, and the Caribbean Sea. He accuses Mr. Hegseth of the systematic removal of safeguards at the Pentagon meant to protect civilians. The Pentagon, in response, described Mr. Hegseth as a transformative leader, adding it was unified behind his vision.
3: The U.S. Secretary of State has announced visa restrictions for South Africans responsible for race-based discrimination. Marco Rubio said the South African government had failed to address U.S. concerns that the white minority was being targeted. Last year, President Trump ordered a halt to U.S. aid to South Africa and the creation of a dedicated refugee scheme prioritizing white Afrikaners after he alleged that they faced a white genocide. There's little evidence to justify such claims. BBC News. The former Venezuelan government minister Alex Saab has pleaded guilty to money laundering as part of a deal with US prosecutors. He also agreed to hand over almost $200 million and cooperate with the US Justice Department. Mr. Saab has close ties to the ousted Venezuelan leader Nicolas Maduro, who's also facing trial after being seized by the US military. The United Nations Security Council has held an emergency meeting on Yemen, where the Houthi militia has seized territory and consolidated its control over the Bab al-Mandeb Strait. Council members agreed that freedom of navigation must be maintained to prevent disruption to global supply chains and rises in prices of food, fuel, and medicine worldwide. More artists have pulled out of Ed Sheeran's US tour after the rapper Macklemore was dropped for making pro-Palestinian comments. Phineas, the brother of the US singer Billie Eilish, said artists must not be silenced when they speak up for the oppressed. He's quit the tour, along with Irish performers Bioga and Aaron Rowe, alongside the Danish band Lucas Graham. John Donison reports.
7: Earlier, Ed Sheeran issued a statement saying it was the promoter's decision, not his, to pull Macklemore from the tour, and that he didn't want to get drawn into a debate about Gaza. He said both sides of the Israel-Palestine conflict were suffering. Those comments seemed designed to placate his remaining support acts. They didn't. As things stand, Ed Sheeran will continue this tour alone.
3: NASA says it successfully activated the high-resolution infrared camera on board its latest space telescope that will allow scientists to explore vast regions of the universe with unparalleled precision. It's also performed an initial test of the Planet Imager on board the Nancy Grace Roman Space Telescope, which was launched 2 weeks ago. BBC News.
0: It's Tuned to Yesterday, broadcasting programs from radio's past. I'm your host, Mark Levonier. Drama coming up in this hour. Later on, we hear Vincent Price on the Stars Over Hollywood program. But now a story from profound author Archibald MacLeish on the CBS Radio Workshop. 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
8: 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CBS Radio presents the CBS Radio Workshop, dedicated to man's imagination, the theater of the mind. 19 years ago, the workshop was honored to produce Air Raid, a new verse play written especially for it by the distinguished American poet Archibald MacLeish. In this work, Mr. MacLeish foresaw the nature of World War II and prophesied that it would be waged against defenseless civilians. Today, when the concern of every man of goodwill is for the safety and defense of his fellows, Mr. MacLeish's play seems even more stirringly true than it did nearly two decades ago. The workshop is once more proud to present William N. Robeson's production of Air Raid, a verse play for radio by Archibald MacLeish. When you hear the gong sound, the time will be 10 seconds past 2 a.m. precisely. WCBS, New York.
9: Ladies and gentlemen, you have only one thought tonight, all of you. You who fish the fathoms of the night with poles on rooftops and long loops of wire. Those of you who, driving from some visit, finger the button on the dashboard dial until the metal trembles like a medium in a trance and tells you what is happening in France or China or in Spain or some such country. You have one thought tonight and only one. Will there be war? Has war come? Is Europe burning from the Tiber to the Somme? You think you hear the sudden double thudding of the drum. You don't, though. Not now. But what your ears will hear within the hour, no one living in this world would try to tell you. We take you there to wait it for yourselves. Stand by. We'll try to take you through. One moment now. We'll try to take you. The ultimatum, you remember, was for sunrise by their clock, midnight by ours. Now ours is long past midnight. The sun is up on the whole curve of that continent. The weather is fair with wind southwest going southerly. A few clouds at 10,000, cumulus. Mist among the passes of the upper Julian Alps. Some fog on the East Baltic, but lifting. Otherwise, sun. The Tyrrhenian Sea, all sunshine. The Adriatic creased with curling light. The Atlantic tumbles forward into morning on those beaches. The whole continent lulls in summer sunlight. Spain is drifting eastward with the shapes of clouds. France is smooth with morning as a turf. Germany is checkered with the squares of green and grain. The visibility is perfect. You think you hear the lonely droning danger of the plains. You don't, though. Not yet. One moment now. We'll take you through. We take you to a town behind the border. One of those old-time hill towns where the papers come tomorrow morning and the wars come years ago or in some other country. Our men are on a roof above the houses of the town. Strange and curious times, these times we live in. You watch from kitchens for the bloody signs. You watch for breaking war above the washing on the lines. In the old days, they watched along the borders. They called their warfare in the old days wars and fought with men. And men who fought were killed. We call it peace and kill the women and the children. Our women die in peace beneath the lintels of their doors. We have learned much. Civilization has gentled us. We have learned to take the dying and the wounds without the wars. Stand by, please. We take you through now. We take you now across the traveler's sea, across the trawler's coast, the parson's orchard, across the merchant's villa with the vine above the porch, across the laborer's city with the flames above the forges, across the drover's plain, the planter's valley. The poplar trees in alleys are the roads. The linden trees in couples are the doors. The willows are the wandering water flowing. The pines in double lines are where the north wind burns the orchards. Those are the mountains where no meadow is squared, nor a stream straight, nor a road, nor water quiet. The town is in those mountains. You are there.
10: You are 28 miles from the western border. You are up on top of a town and a kind of tenement. You are out the other side tonight. The sun dazzles you, not the light bulb. You're staring out to eastward toward the sun. We have seen nothing and heard nothing. Before dawn, we thought we heard them. It was wind we heard in the valley cedars. Sounds rise to this roof. Hoofs of stabled horses, bees, even the speaking of sleepers rises. Many sleep in the one house here. They work in the fields, sleep in the village. The men go out at dawn, return to evening burning from the chimneys. The women keep the town between. They keep it now. The tenement's full of them. A four-story building of women. They're filling the court with their quick talk. They call back and forth from the windows. They laugh behind the kitchen doors. They rinse the shirts in the first real shine of the morning. They talk, their arms to elbows in the tubs.
11: Look at him. Look at the cuff of his shirt. What's he been into? Black grease?
12: What would you think he'd be into? A man like yours with an eye like his for wandering.
11: And you to talk.

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1: It's 2 hours now since dawn. They could make it in two. They could make it in under 1.5 from their field to the border. 10 minutes more. The town is very quiet and orderly. They're flushing the cobblestones with water. The sidewalks are slippery with sun. It smells of a summer morning anywhere. It smells of 7 o'clock in the morning in any town they water dust in. Towns are all the same in summer. A man can remember the name of his own in any city after the water carts. But the last shutters are opening. The rooms where no one hopes. The rooms where all the hope's been had. And sleep covers it, folding it.
2: How much longer must I wait? Have they told you?
3: Wait for what, Mother? Wait to be well?
2: Wait to be... Yes, I remember someone saying it will come.
3: Wait to be...
2: Don't fear it.
3: Were you never afraid, Mother?
2: Never, of anything. There's nothing comes by day or night to fear.
3: Not even war? Not even if they came here?
2: They came when I was young once. I remember them. We smelled the smoke one morning in the alders. They had their tents by the stream in the water meadow. I'd never eat the sausages. I was the dainty one. I used to rinse my things in 7 waters. Well water, brook water, rain. I dried them on the gravel by the river. Even at night, late, they would smell of the sun on them. I ate the watercress to make my mouth sweet. They had blue capes on their coats with scarlet linings. They spoke together in another tongue. They were slow and soft in their speech, with laughter and looking. Evenings coming home across the evening. Seeing the constellations of the stars. They gave us milk to drink from jars of metal. You sit in the dark and drink. You don't say anything. They seem to want you not to speak or move. They seem to want you quiet, like the heifers. You sit in the dark and rest. You don't say anything. You don't say thank you, even. Not good night. You sit in the dark and rest. You don't say anything.
1: Listen. Motor throbbing. Probably one of their own. No one watching it anyway. There he is. We've got him. One of the home ships. He's combing the hills in circles. Working heavily. Laboring. Leveling now. He's high enough. Spark in the sky when he hangs and the sun angles the fuselage. Gone when the sunlight loses him. Sound coming down out of nowhere. Eddying, floating down. No one noticing anyway. No one looking or listening. Only that late sleepers waken.
4: Are you there? Are you still there? I dreamed you had gone. Never go.
2: Say we're happy. Tell me that we're happy.
4: Stay as you are. Do not move. Do not ever move. Stay there. Stay with this sunlight on your shoulders.
2: Tell me we're happy. No, but say we are. How can I know we are unless you tell me? How can a woman know the world is good? Which is the world and which is her? And which is things she's known for sure that never happened? She can't tell. She can't and be a woman. Can a cup full of well water tell you the taste of the well water?
4: Stay with the sunlight on your shoulders.

0: Stay with this sunlight on your hair.
1: We've lost him this time. No, wait. Wait, we've got him. He's doubled. He's doubling back into the sun. They've found something, or feared it. They've found it. Feared and found. There's the siren, the signal. They've picked them up at the border. 10 minutes to wait. 10 we'd guess if we had to. Strike at a king, you must kill. You strike in sleep at a king. When you strike by trick at a people, the treacherous wars must be quick, or the victims live for the victory.
2: Thank God that don't fit to death in a woman.
3: Town quiet, waiting. Women's skirts in the court.
2: For a war.
3: Women's arms in the windows. Women's talk on the stairs. They lean there, careless and talking. Their shawls are bright in the doors, the morning airs in their aprons. They shape their hair with their hands. They stand there softly and simply. The women lean from the stairs.
4: Can't they run the country decent and quiet till 8 in the morning even? The rest of the day they can rule as loud as they like and as long as they mind to. They can do what they want with the country from 8 on. Only till 8 if they'd wait for the difficult sleepers. Those that count their heartbeats every hour.
5: A woman's got no time to watch the wars. 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
3: A police sergeant. He's shouting. He's marching down through the street. He's beating the shutters and shouting. He's calling them out.
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3: 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They lean from the open windows and laugh at him.
7: You take the cellar.
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10: Maybe they'll catch them.
6: The alarm has been given. 5 minutes have passed. In 5 minutes more, they must be here. They're coming in numbers. I do not know how many. The instructions are to occupy the vaults. These are the orders of persons of proper authority. You will march to the church by twos and at suitable intervals.
11: Will we? And who'll be watching the pot while we're squatting there, counting the mother spiders? The police?
12: There are frogs in the vault.
13: There are also people's relations, not the kinds of gossip, either.
14: And who will iron the underwear now that it's sprinkled?
15: Oh, the police will.
16: Listen to me, policeman. Perhaps it's true they're coming in their planes. Perhaps it isn't true. But if it is, it's not for housewives in this town they're coming. They're after the generals. They're after the cabinet ministers. They're coming to capture the square in the capital city. They always have. They always capture the city. Now, a fine sight we'd be. A parcel of housewives spinning with the spiders in a hole, while soldiers that don't know the hole is there, or we are there, or anything is there, go running through the wonderful great sky.
3: 6 minutes gone. Four more, as we figured it. If they pick them up to the right, we'll sight them over the river, rising or seeming to rise as geese do, coming inland. Blur of light on the fins.
15: They're always marching past to capture something.
5: It's all one if they march or they fly. They won't hurt us.
15: It's all one to us if they wing or they walk.
5: They've never troubled us yet.
15: They've never harmed us.
16: They never will. You are a new policeman. Less than 10 years you've been in this district. I do not mention this to shame you. Only you do not know the history of this neighborhood. We have seen such people in this place before. They come in uniforms, carrying elegant banners. They march up and down. They ruin roads. They interfere with the cattle. They rob the fruit trees. They frighten calving cows. They trample clover. No one would say they were likable people for visitors, making history over the corn and the cabbage, writing glorious pages in the beans, disturbing serious men in haying season. Nevertheless, it is true that few have suffered. Maybe a girl would be rumpled a little. Not many.
6: I do not say the order was expedient.
7: I say it was issued. I do not account for orders. It is not my duty to account for orders. Nevertheless, it was issued by men of experience, persons of sound sense. It may have been thought the wars have changed with the world, and not for the better. It may have been thought this enemy kills women. It may have been thought this enemy kills women meaning to kill them. I say it may be thought he makes his wars on women. It may be thought this enemy is not the usual enemy. That this one is no general in a greatcoat conquering countries for the pride and the praise. That this one conquers other things than countries. It may be thought that this one conquers life. That life that won't be conquered can be killed. That women are most lifelike. That he kills them. It may be as I say. It may be thought he makes his wars on women. It is possible.
10: If an ogre is coming, the devil's out.
3: Listen. Anti-aircraft. We can't see it. We hear it. Wait, there's a burst. There's another. They follow each other like footsteps. The steel stamps on the sky. The heel hits. They hang like quills driven in the sky. The quarry invisible.
7: You can hear for yourselves. You will now follow the orders to occupy the vaults of village churches. In any event, to descend from upper floors and scatter in streets, avoiding visible gatherings.
4: They're coming.
10: I hear them.
2: They're nearer.
10: They're nearer. They're nearer.
4: Oh, they'll go over. There's nothing to fear. They'll go over. They always do. They go over. Don't you fear. Don't you fret. Don't you peer in the air. They'll go. They will. You'll forget they were ever by Saturday.
16: Dukes, kings, emperors. Now there's this kind.
3: We hear them. We can't see them. We hear the shearing metal. We hear the tearing air. All we see is sun. Sun, the hawk's ambush. Their flight is from the sun. They might be low. They might be well down. 3,000. They might be less. They are many. Hard to guess how many. We've got them now. We see them. They're out of the dazzle. They're flying fighting formation in column. Squadron following squadron. 10, 15 squadrons. Big ones. Not so low as we figured them. Almost over. They're changing formation. They're banking. The whole flight is banking. Front wheeling to flank. Flank anchored and climbing. Climbing back into line. The line swung like a lariat. They're wheeling round for the town. They're rounding in by the river. They're giving a throttle. They're climbing. The timing is perfect. They're flying with perfect precision of timing. Perfect mechanical certainty.
10: All of us into the street. All of us.
3: They turn like stones on a string. They swing like steel in a groove. They move like tools, not men. You'd say there were no men. You'd say they had no will but the will of motor on metal.
10: Show it our skirts in the street. It won't hurt us.
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10: Show it our womanhood.
3: They swing. The wing dips. There's the signal. The dip. They'll dive. They're ready to dive. They're steady. They're heading down. They're dead on the town. They're nosing. They're easing over. They're over. There they go. There they go.

0: 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Do not ever move.
1: The CBS Radio Workshop has brought you Air Raid, a verse play for radio by Archibald MacLeish. Frank Goss was heard as the studio announcer and Ben Wright as the remote announcer. Shirley Mitchell. Others in the cast included Loreen Tuttle, Virginia Gregg, Shirley Mitchell, Ellen Morgan, Norma Jean Nilsen, Ann Whitfield, Betty Noyes, John Daner, Richard Beals, and Shepard Menken.
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1: Mr. MacLeish's prophecy of 19 years ago is grim reality today. Headlines tell of guided missiles whistling in from enemy submarines hundreds of miles at sea. They tell of Nike installations ringing our target cities in the hope that at least most of the missiles would be stopped before they loose their deadly nuclear destruction. Some will get through, some planes, some missiles. Learn what you can do to increase your chances of survival. Contact your civil defense office. Next week, the workshop will present The Road to Nowhere by Henry E. Fritsch, a story of a road that led to peace and prosperity until it linked to the outside world.
3: The CBS Radio Workshop on Tuned to Yesterday from March 10, 1957. That story first heard on the Columbia Workshop in 1938. You're listening to an hour of drama on Tuned to Yesterday. I'm your host, Mark Levonier. Now, from the same year that Vincent Price was featured in four motion pictures as the Mad Magician in the film of the same name, alongside William Bendix, Piper Laurie, and Victor Mature in Dangerous Mission, and co-starring as Casanova in Casanova's Big Night with Bob Hope, Joan Fontaine, and Basil Rathbone. It's an episode of Stars Over Hollywood with Vincent Price as leading man. 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
5: But nobody'd believe a story like this. 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It's impossible.

0: From Hollywood, California, where the world's favorite stars live and work, the world's favorite evaporated milk brings you transcribed Stars Over Hollywood. 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

0: Born into a wealthy publishing family, Dudley Miller was determined to succeed on his own merits. That was why he felt so strongly when the decision to publish a book was left solely up to him. It all began one morning in his office.
1: And every indication is in favor of another bestseller for you. Paragraph. Please sign and return the enclosed copyright forms immediately so that we can meet our publication schedule. 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Publication schedule, copyrights. How can there be so many headaches? Headaches in... Say, our legal department has to approve these copyright forms before they go out.
2: I took care of that earlier this morning, Mr. Miller.
1: Oh, good. Norma, you are a gem.
2: Thank you, Mr. Miller.
1: I don't see how you can remember everything. I certainly can't.
2: But you have all the responsibility.
1: I can take it. Well, what else do we have this morning?
2: Miss Carlyle called.
1: Liz, that publisher's party Friday. It's still 3 days off. I'll call her later. Next?
2: Well, no other calls. Here's your appointment schedule. And you have these manuscripts to read.
1: Ooh, which seem to have piled up about 8 feet high. What's this one on top?
2: Which one is that?
1: The Grace of God by Elsie Smith. Who's Elsie Smith?
2: I don't think she's published anything.
1: Nothing I've ever heard of. It's right here in town, East 20s. Real name is probably something unpronounceable. It's not a very good neighborhood.
2: It's a respectable, Mr. Miller.
1: Oh, sorry. And I don't have time for this junk. How did this get here?
2: From Mr. Danborough's office downstairs.
1: I mean, what agency?
2: Oh, it seems to have been directly submitted.
1: Holy mackerel. Elsie Smith of a respectable but poverty-stricken neighborhood scribbled 60,000 words of grueling gibberish, and I'm supposed to read it. Send this thing back.
2: Very well, sir. But it's contrary to your father's policy.
1: Two editors okayed it, huh?
2: Both Mr. Danborough and Mr. Newman.
1: Well, I suppose I'll have to wade through it then. After which I may be speaking to Dad about Danborough and Newman.
2: Maybe you'll like it.
1: How long have you been here, Norma? Longer than I have.
2: Nearly 8 years.
1: Have you ever known us to purchase an unsolicited manuscript?
2: Well, isn't there some slight chance we will someday?
1: I really don't see how it got this far against a whole stack like this, all professionally written. I'll just lose 5 hours of sleep on it.
2: Maybe I can do some of your lesser duties, Mr. Miller. You've been looking so tired lately.
1: Oh, you do too much as it is.
2: Well, I'd be happy to.
1: Well, thanks anyway, Norma. You're wonderful to offer. You know, I'm lucky to have you instead of Julie, Dad's girl.
2: Oh, she's good.
1: Maybe so, but she'd give me a hard time, I think. No, Norma, I'll stick with you.

0: Morning, Junior.
1: Good morning, Julie. Dad in?
0: Nat.
1: I'd like to see him. It's a new dress, isn't it?
0: You should be noticing Norma's. She's not married.
1: She never seems to wear new dresses.
0: So notice the old ones.
1: Oh. Morning, Dad.
2: Good morning, Dudley. How are you feeling?
1: Fine and dandy.
2: Your mother is worried about you, thinks I'm driving you to an early grave. You do look a little tired.
1: Oh, Mother always worries. I wanted to talk to you about this thing by Elsie Smith. Have you read it?
2: Yes, it's good, isn't it?
1: Question mark?
2: No, period. You read it?
1: Uh-huh.
2: Well?
1: I don't think we'd sell half the first printing.
2: Why not? Miss Smith has a beautiful mastery of English. It's well told, nice theme.
1: And absolutely unbelievable.
2: What is?
1: The girl. People aren't that noble, Dad. Here she was, strapped for life with supporting a young son crippled by polio, her husband dead, and she was absolutely beaming through the book. Nobody believed that.
2: I believed it.
1: Look, people show how they feel.
2: Haven't you heard of people hiding their feelings?
1: For a day or a week, but not for 5 years like this.
2: Dudley, you don't know what it is to have big things in your life to hide. As I read it, the girl isn't being noble. She's just proud and confused. A lot of people live with secrets.
1: If somebody I came into contact with every day, well, like my secretary, for instance, had a secret like this, I'd certainly know something was wrong.
2: All right. Take your girl. What's her name?
1: Norma Smith.
2: Suppose she had a tragedy she was living with. How would she be different?
1: Well, she'd forget things. Not be such a willing worker. She's so anxious to please, it's almost too good to be true.
2: Okay, suppose we don't publish it.
1: Well, everybody likes the book but me.
2: It's time we relied on your judgment. We published the Thomas book last year over your protests, and it was a dud.
1: You mean, it's up to me alone?
2: You decide.
1: Let me think about it some more then, huh? Maybe I don't understand her.
2: Maybe not.
1: Matter of fact, I'm taking Liz Carlisle out tonight to the publisher's party. I'll get her woman's slant.
2: Now relax for a change. You take these things too seriously. Besides, she probably knows even less about tragic secrets than you do, if that's possible.
1: Thanks. That night, Liz kept yammering about the terrible opera season we were having. Not exactly Elsie Smith's type of tragedy, so I didn't discuss the book. I took her home early, still yammering, and fell asleep in the third chapter of The Grace of God. The next morning at the office...
3: You rang for me, sir?
1: Yeah. Did you read The Grace of God, Norma?
3: Oh, yes. Yes, I read it.
1: Well? Well, would you mind giving me your opinion?
3: Well, I really don't know what I think.
1: Oh, come now. You've told me what you thought on every other book I've ever had under consideration.
3: I don't really know what I think.
1: Well, then tell me what you liked and what you didn't.
3: Well, Mr. Miller, after all, you are the editor. And under the circumstances, I don't think it's fair
1: under
3: to...
1: Under what circumstances?
3: Well, I don't know. I think I heard from someone, Julie, or... Yes, it was Julie that...
1: Oh, that you... that the decision whether to publish The Grace of God has been left up to me.
3: Yes.
1: Well, what of it?
3: Well, then it's for you to decide, not for me.
1: Look, it's a woman's novel to start with, and I need to hear a woman's slant on it. What's the matter with you?
3: Nothing's the matter.
1: Well, you've certainly been acting strangely. I can usually depend
3: it
1: on you for...
3: It isn't fair. It isn't fair at all. It's left up to you, not me.
1: I'm only asking your opinion, Norma.
3: But it's up to you.
1: I'll still be the one to make the decision. Now, look, do you or do you not think Miller Publishing Company should publish this book?
3: Well, perhaps the author needs the money, I don't know.
1: Needs the money? Since when have we ever bought a story on that basis? Since when? Oh, holy smoke. I simply want to know whether you understood the principal character in the story. The girl.
3: Well, stop asking me. I told you I can't answer.
1: Well, that leaves me but one alternative.
3: Where are you going?
1: To see another Miss Smith.
3: What? Oh, no, wait.

0: so the curtain falls on the first act of today's radio drama, The Incredible Truth, starring Vincent Price, brought to you by Carnation Evaporated Milk. Before we return to the second act, let's talk about better baking with an expert on the subject, Carnation's Home Service Director, Mary Blake. Mary, tell us about this 2-to-1 secret of yours that's so important in making good cakes.
1: It is important, all right, Art, but it's mighty simple, too. Here it is. With any cake mix that calls for milk, or in your own cake recipe, always do this. Instead of ordinary milk, use a mixture of 2 parts Carnation evaporated milk and 1 part water.
0: And that's the 2-to-1 that makes the big difference.
1: It certainly is. You see, since Carnation is good whole milk concentrated to more than double richness, this mixture of 2 parts Carnation and only 1 part water is naturally far richer. And that means cake that's lighter, higher, and just plain better.
0: Which is why we say no other form of milk will do.
1: Yes, Art. It takes Carnation for better cakes, all right. 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
0: No doubt about it, Mary. 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

0: return now to the second act of The Incredible Truth, starring Vincent Price in the role of Dudley. As an editor of a big publishing house, I was supposed to understand people. But the main character of the Elsie Smith novel, The Grace of God, rang completely false. Yet the decision to publish it had been left up to me. In desperation, I decided to pay the author a visit. She lived in a tenement building 6 flights up. The bell didn't work, but the card read, Elsie N. Smith.
1: It isn't locked.
0: Manners in line with the surroundings, I figured. She brings up her kids not to bother opening the door. So I did it myself. Then I saw the reason. From the bottom of the little boy's trousers protruded heavy leg braces. He lay on a moth-eaten couch.
1: Oh, I'm Bobby Smith.
0: Hello, Bobby. I'm Mr. Miller. Is Mrs. Elsie Smith your mother?
1: Uh-huh.
0: Is she here?
1: Uh-uh. But you can come in if you want. Gee, I'm sorry. Did you hurt yourself?
0: No, I'm all right.
1: The rug's been all worn out there for a long time. Mom keeps saying she's going to patch it.
0: Where is your mother?
1: Well, she works.
0: What about your dad?
1: Mom says he was a good guy. He never saw me.
0: And you stay here all alone all day?
1: Well, sometimes Mrs. Redicek comes up from downstairs. She hears me fall or anything.
0: Fall?
1: Well, sure, I'm not too good at walking yet. But I can cross the room practically every time now and get to the icebox for my lunch. I don't want to bother Mrs. Redicek any more than I can help. She's real nice about it, though.
0: I think you're real nice, too. Is she the only one you see all day?
1: Oh, no. Once every 2 weeks, the 20th Street Sluggers hold their meeting here.
0: Hey, that sounds like a baseball team, I hope.
1: Yeah, we got a terrific team.
0: We? Do you, that is, are you on the team?
1: Sure, I'm records keeper. I've got a box score of every game we've ever played. They carry me down to the street and push me along on Maloney's skatemobile. Mama already got me this mitt for when I can play second. See? Isn't she a beauty?
0: She sure is, Bobby. Your mom and the mitt both. Bobby, tell me about your legs. You've had polio, haven't you?
1: Uh-huh. Now I can't ever have it again.
0: Oh, that's a fine attitude to have. About the only bright spot there is to having polio.
1: It's like 2 pictures hanging on the wall. A pretty one and an ugly one. You can look at either one you want. Chucks, who wants to look at an ugly one?
0: But if they're both ugly pictures?
1: Oh, just turn one upside down. A frown's nothing but a smile upside down. That's what Mom says.
0: Mom must be a pretty wonderful person.
1: Yeah.
0: When did she find time to write her book?
1: At night. We sat here and talked, and she wrote down. We played it was more fun than having a TV set.
0: But it wasn't really.
1: All the sluggers watched TV at Stinky's.
0: But you should have been in bed early.
1: Well, it was more important to help Mom.
0: Oh, no, that's not so, Bobby. Sleep is more important for boys.
1: But if it makes a lot of money, the book, I mean, then I can have the operation.
0: Operation? On your legs, you mean?
1: Well, sure, what do you think? And we're in a hurry for the operation.
0: Of course you are. You've got to get out there on second base.
1: Besides that, Doc told Mom if we waited too long, the operation might not do any good.
0: I see. How long did you work on the book together?
1: Practically 2 years.
0: And you always worked with her?
1: They probably don't have much fun at Stinky's anyhow.
0: Well, Bobby, I've got a sneaking hunch that the grace of God is going to be sold right away. And for a lot of money, too.
1: Oh, gee, do you really think so?
0: I'm practically certain of it.
1: Oh, boy!
0: And one more thing. I'd like to shake your hand. I think you're a great guy.
1: Oh, thanks. Thanks, Mr. Miller. It's funny. You've got the same name as Mom's boss.
0: I guess it's just a small world, Bobby.
1: Yeah. Wait a minute. I'll see you to the door.
0: Oh, no, don't get up.
1: I want to show you how easy I can make it.
0: You sure this is okay now?
1: You think I'm a sissy or something? Watch.
0: Attaboy. Now, boy, now, be careful. Better go around that spot in the rug.
1: I can make it, okay?
0: Hey, look out. Your foot's caught. Oh, Bobby. Bobby. Are you all right?
1: Oh, sure. I caught the doorknob. Oh. I'm okay, Mrs. Redicek. I wanted to show you I could make it. You'll have to help me straighten up.
0: Okay. There you are. Oh, if it hadn't been for that hole.
1: Oh, Mom's going to fix that sometime. Oh, here. She's going to fix the doorbell, too.
0: Oh, sure. Elsie N. Smith. By the way, what's the N for?
1: The N? Oh, that's for Norma.
2: By Elsie Smith.
3: It's respectable, Mr. Miller.
2: I don't have time for this junk.
3: Author needs the money.
4: I believed it.
2: Oh, sorry.
0: Taxi! Hey, taxi! Uptown. Step on it.

0: well? Did you find the poverty-stricken department?
1: No, I got lost trying to find it, so I gave up. Look, come into my office. I don't know what to say.
0: Huh? You can talk about those 60,000 words of drooling gibberish.
1: Norma, you don't know how sorry I
0: am. There's a company rule.
1: Oh, forget the rule. We're going to publish the book.
0: You're not going to publish it. I'm not selling it to you.
1: Norma, I've made a mistake, a bad mistake. Of course you're selling it. Why, we've already bought it.
0: No. You'd only be buying it out of sympathy.
1: Well, I'll be. All this time, I've been trying to understand your book. And you've been wanting me to. And now, ooh, isn't that just like a woman?
0: What do you know about a woman?
1: What is there to know? They're unfathomable. What are you going to do?
0: Submit it to another publisher.
1: And?
0: Well, maybe they'll buy it.
1: And if they did, would it be charity?
0: No, don't talk that way to me.
1: And how long would it take for all the Darnsboroughs and Newmans, yes, and the Millers, to read and pass on it? How long? And how much longer with this pride or whatever it is? Are you going to gamble Bobby's chances of a successful operation?
0: You couldn't have my book if you were the last person on earth.
1: You want a poorer offer, is that it?
0: Yes. No. I don't know. Anyway, you've got your old rule about employees who write. All right, I've broken it. But you won't have to fire me because I'm quitting right now.
2: Third chapter has no... Oh, good morning, son.
1: Dad, it's important. We've got to buy the grace of God.
2: Fine, let's buy it.
1: That's just it. When I found out about it yesterday, it hit me so hard that I completely lost my head, and I probably alienated the author permanently. I went over... The great genius was the one who said it wasn't believable. It couldn't happen.
3: Wonder Boy wakes up.
2: Well, son, we do have the employee rule, you know.
1: How can you talk about rules?
2: From what you say, it appears we have no chance of concluding an arrangement with her under any circumstances.
1: I certainly botched it, all right.
3: Can a poor dumb female put in a word edgewise?
1: And it couldn't hurt. Go ahead.
3: You get a lot further with Norma by asking than by demanding.
2: You know, she's right.
1: I'm going over there right now.
3: One more thing, Junior.
1: What?
3: I'd like to know where you get off complaining about other people who hide their emotions.

0: blast it.
1: It isn't locked. Small world, isn't it?
0: Hello, Bobby. Is your mother here?
1: She ought to be back soon. She says she's real mad at you, though.
0: She has every right to be, Bobby.
1: Did you come back to apologize?
0: Yes. Do you think she'll ever forgive me?
1: Well, she might. She cried awful hard last night.
0: I also want to ask her to reconsider about selling us the book.
1: She said there was a rule.
0: Well, that rule wouldn't apply if she changed her status in a certain way.
1: Change it? How?
0: Well, you see, you probably wouldn't understand.
2: Might I understand?
0: Norma. Do you?
2: Yes, darling.
1: Ah, baloney.

0: Well, how's the patient, Mrs. Miller?
1: Wonderful, darling. He can go home tomorrow.
2: And the Sluggers are going to let me play second base anyhow, even though we don't live on 20th Street anymore.
0: Watch out, Yankees. Hey, I've got something here I would like to get autographed. Just off the presses this morning.
1: Well, let's see it. Well, I don't know whether I should autograph a copy for you or not.
0: Don't you get so snooty. You're not the only author in this room.
1: Huh? Let me see. The Grace of God by Elsie and Robert Smith.
2: Who's that?
0: That's you, Bobby. Your name will be in the book section of every paper in town this Sunday.
2: Book section? Who reads that? I want to make the sports page.

0: the curtain comes down on the final act of The Incredible Truth. This week's Stars Over Hollywood show is presented by Carnation Evaporated Milk and starring Vincent Price.
1: How about a curtain call for our star?
2: I'd like that very much.
1: Wonderful, Vincent, because we want you to know how very much we enjoyed your performance in today's story.
0: The story on today's Stars Over Hollywood presentation was written by Bill Dew. Supporting Mr. Price were Gene Bates, Herb Butterfield, Alice Reinhardt, and Richard Beals. 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
1: 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And the curtain comes down on this hour of drama on Tuned 2 Yesterday. Be sure to be with us next time for more great programs from Radio's Yesteryear. Until our next hour together, I'm Mark Levonier. Thanks for tuning in. Good evening. Thank you for dialing us up tonight for Tuned 2 Yesterday on WRVO HD2 Oswego and WRVD HD2 Syracuse. 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

0: 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It's everything but the news. 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
1: Neville Vollmerance has been bitten more than 20 times by some of the deadliest snakes on Earth.
2: Mambas, cobras, puff adders, full range of snake species that you could expect in the area where he's based in South Africa.
1: That's environmental journalist Victoria Malloy. She wrote about Neville and the emerging new science around antivenoms in a recent piece for Smithsonian Magazine.
2: In his line of work, he rescues and relocates snakes. So he'll actually get calls out from people in his area who maybe have found them in their home, in their office, that kind of thing. And so just being in close proximity, he's very much frontline engaging with them.
1: Neville runs an educational reptile park containing the snakes and other creatures he rescues. His first real bite was back in 1971. A black mamba got him right through the cloth of the capture bag.
2: The fangs came out through the bag and got him on the hand, like in the finger.
1: Though painful, that one turned out to be what's called a dry bite.
2: Not enough venom got into his system for him to suffer, you know, the potential fatal effects from it.
1: Yeah.
2: But, of course, not every bite is going to be like that, right?
1: Sure enough, 3 years later, in 1974, Neville was bitten again by a black mamba, and this time the outcome was way more intense.
2: A mamba bite can be fatal in under an hour.
1: So he sped to the nearby hospital for treatment. He was in such severe respiratory distress that he was injected with 22 vials of antivenom.
2: That's when he discovered he was allergic to antivenom. It was administered to him, and his body almost immediately went into an anaphylactic shock response.
1: He pulled through and recovered. But then, many decades later, in 2019, he was bitten and again had a reaction to the antivenom.
2: After sustaining multiple green mamba bites, doctors made the risky decision to use antivenom again, despite knowing his allergy, and it triggered anaphylaxis almost immediately. His airway closed, his temperature spiked, and he went into cardiac arrest, subsequently spending 18 hours in the ICU.
1: Oh my goodness. From the remedy.
2: From the remedy, yes. In his words, the thing that's supposed to save you becomes the thing that can kill you. People are under the impression that it is a life-saving treatment, and in many cases it is, but it also has inherent risks of its own.
1: Why was the antivenom such an issue for him? Why did he have this anaphylactic reaction?
2: Basically, it's derived from horse serum. And that's the reason for the allergy. It's animal proteins that the body recognizes as foreign. So that generates that allergic response. And the process of immunizing horses to produce the antibodies, that really hasn't changed in over 120 years. That's still the way that it's made.
1: Wow.
2: But as you can imagine, when fighting a toxin like venom, you need the neutralizing antibodies, and those antibodies have to come from somewhere. And so horses have robust immune systems capable of producing large quantities of antibodies. Their size also allows for repeated blood draws, and they generally tolerate the immunization process well. But it's also the reason why severe reactions tend to be prominent.
1: Again, because of those foreign proteins from the horse blood. And how common is this kind of severe reaction?
2: One study of antivenom use in South Africa found that 47% of patients suffered anaphylaxis. And of those, 29% needed a breathing tube inserted.
1: So this clearly suggests that there's a problem with the current antidote to snake bites.
2: Indeed.
1: From Smithsonian Magazine and PRX Productions, this is There's More to That, the show that considers the dangers of the natural world and bites back. I'm Ari Daniel. In this episode, we slither into the science of snake venom, the global health concern around fatal snake bites, and what's being done to create more effective remedies. Stay tuned. So what did these severe reactions mean, Victoria, for the way that antivenoms can be distributed?
2: So because of those risks, antivenom is generally only administered in larger hospitals that are equipped to be able to intubate and resuscitate people if needed. And if you think about where venomous snakes inhabit, we're talking like vast rural areas in places like sub-Saharan Africa, South and Southeast Asia, Australia, parts of the Americas, particularly communities that live in rural areas that could easily be like 2 to 3 hour drive from the nearest hospital.
1: Boy.
2: And when we're talking about something like a mamba that we know can be fatal in under an hour, that poses a serious issue.
1: Hospital access and severe allergic reactions aren't the only potential pitfalls to caring for people with snake bites.
2: Antivenom mismatches can be an issue as well because they're not a universal broad spectrum. It's based on being able to match the antivenom that's been targeted to a specific species.
1: Most of the time, that is.
2: And in some cases, diagnostic tools when hospitals are kind of limiting as well, in the sense that they might not be able to identify what species the snake bite is from, in which case if you're using an antivenom that's targeting one species and the snake bite is from another, then that's going to reduce effectiveness.
1: And I'm sure some of these snake bites, they happen so fast and people aren't experienced in taxonomic differentiation of the snakes to know what they've been bit by.
2: That's right.
1: So what tends to happen to snake bite victims in these areas that may be located too far from a hospital or that have limited supply?
2: People are unfortunately just dying. I read this one report of a woman who I guess was walking home from somewhere and needed to stop and relieve herself. And so she walked into the brush and then got bit and she ended up dying.
1: Oh.
2: Another woman who was getting out of her shower discovered a cobra that was in her bathroom. She got bit and unfortunately, died. That's a sad reality for a lot of people, I'm afraid.
1: How big of an issue are snake bites currently worldwide?
2: According to the World Health Organization, an estimated 5 million people are bitten by snakes worldwide each year.
1: More than 125,000 of those people die.
2: And 3 times as many survivors are left with permanent disabilities, like disfiguring, loss of limbs, to the point where snake bite envenoming has been classified as a high priority neglected tropical disease by the WHO.
1: But there are scientists out there working hard to develop safer, cheaper, broader spectrum, and more widely available treatments, like Irene Kolick.
3: I remember the description of the job, and it was for snake bite toxins, finding antibodies against them, and that immediately drew me in.
1: That was around 6 years ago, when she started working with the Snake Bite Project at Scripps Research in Southern California.
3: There hasn't been a lot of change in that technology, whereas there's been a ton of change in how we discover antibodies, how we engineer them. And so it was a unique opportunity for that.
1: The big thing, she says, is being able to identify the antibody for each toxin in a snake's venom. And that's something we don't actually know with today's horseblood antivenoms.
3: We know that there's antibodies in there that neutralize the snake toxins, but we don't know anything about their sequences. We don't know how to make them, and they're always going to be a different set of antibodies. One horse will make its own version of antibodies against the toxins, and that may change over the horse's lifetime as well.
1: So Irene and her colleagues are making synthetic antibodies in the lab instead.
3: It's a much more consistent product, then you can trim down the number of antibodies that are actually needed in the formulation.
1: It also has the potential to be cheaper. The way antivenoms are made and distributed today isn't exactly cost-effective.
3: Maintaining those large animal farms, they are very, very expensive. Routinely having to bleed the horses, and in the case of venom, the horses need to be what they call hyper-immunized, so routinely injected with venom samples over a long course of time. So the blood is collected, it's separated out into the plasma versus the cells. and the antibodies are essentially there in the plasma, and the amount of product you're getting from that can be very, very small, and they require very high doses. In the United States, sometimes people can end up with $80,000 worth of antivenom, $100,000, depending on how many vials they needed to have administered. Who is paying for that is, again, another question.
1: And it's so expensive because it's this very elaborate, labor-intensive, horse-involving process.
3: Yeah, I mean, maintaining those farms is one thing. It's also a drug that isn't that commonly used, doesn't have a huge market for it. It's not a lucrative thing for a lot of companies to develop further on. The price of those farms is also something that's difficult to drive down further with typical market dynamics. But if we were able to switch over to a synthetic means of producing the antibodies, which is what our lab is working on and other labs around the world as well, that is something that could come down in price as technologies develop to make the cells more efficient in producing those antibodies, to make the media cheaper potentially. There is potential to bring the costs of that down further.
1: Irene's lab is trying to do just that. They're using simple yeast as the medium to search for specific antibodies to combat each snake venom toxin.
3: We're able to screen through billions of different antibody clones in a huge library of these yeast cells that are displaying a different antibody type. And we can expose them then to a certain toxin from a snake or anything we're looking to target, and then continually sort down which ones are actually working, and then have some lead candidates that we can then synthesize, study more rigorously. So the yeast is a really useful system for that.
1: A little more wieldy than a horse.
3: Yeah, the yeast are very pleasant to work with. You can essentially pour the media down the drain. It's just like all the other breweries that are here in San Diego. It's a non-toxic, non-hazardous species. It's the same species used in brewing beer and making bread. So, yeah, they smell like beer and bread.
1: What a lovely microscopic collaborator.
3: Yeah.
1: This approach arose, at least in part, from the way that research on AIDS treatment has been conducted.
3: It seems like it's very different than HIV, but there were actually a lot of parallels that the founders of the project saw in looking for antibodies that are what we call broadly neutralizing, so they can hit multiple variants. So, of course, with the HIV virus, it's always coming up with new variants at its pace of evolution, but studying the antibodies that are the most effective by the very, very few people that make them, that neutralize that virus. We saw parallels in that to the case of snakebite, where you also have many, many different variants of the same toxin found in different species of snakes around the world.
1: And they have made some progress. Irene's team has targeted one type.

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1: Family is the vipers, which includes your rattlesnakes, puff adders, saw scale vipers, and both of them contribute to a lot of the snake bite deaths, but they have very different venoms. The snakes are usually identified based on their fangs. So the elapids have these short fixed fangs, and the vipers have these longer retractable fangs.
2: The holy grail is to ultimately find a truly universal antivenom across both families, but
1: since the toxin profiles are so different between vipers and elapids, it does make sense to have two separate antivenoms for that.
2: So you're saying you would need a universal elapid antivenom and a universal viper antivenom?
1: Yeah, and again, how universal that can be is still a question. It is a problem as well with snake bite that people don't often know what type of snake bit them and what type of antivenom that they're going to need. But it is at least a bit easier to identify whether the snake was an elapid or a viper. They do look different, but also they're going to leave a different type of mark behind at the bite site based on those different type of fangs that they have. Also, from a development standpoint, limiting the number of antibodies that you actually need in that cocktail formulation is an advantage, more simple to manufacture, but also pushing through the clinic to get regulatory approval.
2: Irene's lab is focused for now on the elapids. The proteins in elapid venom, those three-finger toxins, are smaller and more stable, which makes them easier to work with.
1: But another colleague in the lab who started around the same time as me was kind of working more on the viper toxin. She had a lot of experience with enzymes, and particularly large enzymes that come out of those snakes' venoms. And those ones definitely were more challenging. They were a little more finicky, but people have found antibodies against them.
2: In either case, scientists do need actual toxins in order to analyze them and search for antibodies. One way to get those toxins is from a process called snake milking.
1: It's not milk that you're getting out, it's venom. But it's basically a very experienced snake handler restrains the snake. They have their hand on the head of the snake, and the snake has an inclination to bite and inject venom in that situation, and they collect it into a glass or something like that. And then the snake can routinely do that, but recharges its venom and keeps it going.
2: I think I've seen those videos where they essentially stretch a membrane over like a jar, and then they put the snake on it and the fangs go in, and then the venom just drips down into the base of the jar.
1: This is the process also of how antivenoms are made these days, is that it requires snake milking and then injecting that into a large animal.
2: But just like Irene's lab is making antibodies synthetically, they can also make synthetic toxins for their testing purposes.
1: Just taking the sequence that somebody's discovered for a particular toxin variant, ordering the DNA to make that, synthesizing it in mammalian cells, and then purifying that. So that gives us a number of advantages in knowing exactly which toxin variant it is, and to plan those out in a way that we can maximize the diversity of the different toxin sequences that we're looking for. Also, we can make something from a really rare snake, a snake that doesn't do as well in captivity.
2: But using fully synthetic toxins in the research does have some downsides.
1: You don't always know if the synthetic version of what you're making is fully replicating the natural native version. So we found it helpful ultimately to work with both, to both work with our synthetic versions of the toxins and the real thing taken from venoms.
2: Irene's lab is one of many around the world working to push the envelope on snake bite treatment, and she says collaboration with other scientists in this field is critical right now. So what are the various approaches that different research groups are taking?
1: There's another type of antibody called a nanobody in some cases, or also single domain antibody. These are rather unique. They come out of camelids,

0: they come from camels, alpacas, llamas, and these species have basically developed an alternate means of making an antibody.
1: And those camelid antibodies can be engineered or humanized for therapeutic use.
0: So they essentially immunized alpacas and llamas with venom from the 18 medically relevant species of elapids in Africa. And basically, you're able to do some engineering to discover what are those exact nanobodies that came out of the camel or the llama.
1: And then those antibodies can be made synthetically in the lab. That eliminates the need to consistently inject four-legged mammals with venom and drain their blood to retrieve the plasma. This important study, out of a lab in Denmark, focused exclusively on elapids in Africa. But Irene says even that could be an important step forward.
0: Because if we were to remake the antivenom landscape and have, as we call, recombinant or a synthetic antivenom made of human.
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0: Bodies that came out of the camel or the llama.
1: And then those antibodies can be made synthetically in the lab. That eliminates the need to consistently inject four-legged mammals with venom and drain their blood to retrieve the plasma. This important study, out of a lab in Denmark, focused exclusively on elapids in Africa. But Irene says even that could be an important step forward.
0: Because if we were to remake the antivenom landscape and have, as we call, recombinant or a synthetic antivenom made of human or humanized antibodies, it will definitely be a big advantage of having just a couple that can be made to support the snake bite cases in Africa, the snake bite cases in India, Southeast Asia, South America. And even if it's one that targets some of the snakes in North America or Australia, where there's more money for investing into that type of project or getting a clinical trial going, that's a potential advantage as well.
1: We don't tend to think about snake bites in North America very much. There's certainly deadly snake bites. And is that just because the continent just doesn't have that many?
3: Yeah, you know, when you think about some of the world's deadliest snakes.
1: This is journalist Victoria Malloy again.
3: Like cobras, mambas, those are the ones that have that reputation and they get more media attention just for how deadly they are. And those are generally restricted to certain geographies in the world, right? In the Americas, we have things like rattlesnakes and things like that, but in South Africa, there's many, many, many species that are deadly and are a part of daily existence there.
1: As she was interviewing people in South Africa, Victoria learned about another method to combat snake bites that's being explored in the field by a somewhat small cohort. It relies on a concept called biomimicry.
3: Biomimicry is essentially turning to nature to harness its capabilities. So in my story, I spoke to Donald Schultz, who is a snake expert in South Africa.
1: Like Neville Vollmerans, Donald Schultz helps people remove and relocate snakes.
3: He's seen firsthand the devastating kind of challenges that people face day to day, not having access to the treatment. So he is taking a boots on the ground approach. He clearly recognizes that antivenom needs a real rethinking. He's seen it. He himself has also shared with me that he's allergic to antivenom as well. So he's using his science. He has a veterinary medicine background, and he's using that to look at how you can leverage the innate resistance that non-venomous snakes have, because there's non-venomous snakes that consume venomous snakes, and they don't suffer the effects of the venom in their system.
1: Though not all non-venomous snakes are completely immune to the effects of venom, some do have an innate resistance to the toxins, and Donald Schultz sees that as an interesting lead.
3: So similar to how you're drawing the blood from the horse to get antibodies, he's drawing blood from non-venomous snakes and spinning that into a serum. That is a different type of a treatment than what the likes of Irene is doing at Scripps and other people. But for him, he's driven by immediacy, right? He obviously knows that it's going to take time to

0: rethink anti-venom, but he needs another solution also just for himself because he knows that he has an allergy to anti-venom and he operates daily in close proximity, engaging very deadly snakes. He basically refers to himself as the first possible test case for his snake-derived anti-venom. He would use it on himself if it was a life-or-death situation.
1: And Irene, the one you found, is it available for people to use now?
2: No. The study we did had in vivo studies showing it was effective in mice, but of course it would need to be taken through clinical trials and it would need to be formulated with other antibodies to recognize the full cocktail of venom toxins. It is possible that it could be used as an adjunctive treatment to an antivenom. While there are a lot of challenges within this field, one thing that is a nice feature about this particular type of disease, whether the mouse has been bitten or whether the human has been bitten, the antibody is still targeting the snake toxin itself. It's not targeting something that's in the human biology or in the mouse biology. So that's at least a little bit more of an assurance that if we develop something that works in a mouse, it's much more likely to work in a human than some other drugs.
0: I would say that there's real promise in these emerging treatments.
1: This is Victoria again.
0: But as experts rightly point out, that promise really only matters if they can make it into the hands of the communities that need them most. That's going to come down ultimately to human trials, which can pose obstacles. As you can imagine, you know, getting anything from a human clinical trial is going to take some time. And then that coupled with, you know, potential limiting obstacles around politics and governance of prioritization, distribution, training, and even right down to community-based education. It all takes time going from a concept to then having it be made available to people.
1: But Irene says getting to human clinical trials might not be as hard as it used to be.
2: Before COVID, it was very difficult to do a cocktail formulation of antibodies. But some of the COVID formulations were multiple antibodies, and then it started to become a little more accepted. And one would hope for a neglected disease that's been underserved that at the time where somebody's ready to take something into the clinic, that it can be accepted to study it as the full formulation and do the trials on that.
1: So with luck, the world might not have to wait another century before we have a new way to treat deadly snake bites. To read Victoria's article about the hunt for universal antivenoms, visit SmithsonianMag.com. We'll put links in our show notes. On the next episode of There's More to That, we'll travel back to 1776 and consider the role Abigail Adams and the other founding mothers played at the inception of the nation. 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The executive producer of PRX Productions is Jocelyn Gonzalez. Our episode artwork is by Emily Lankowitz, fact-checking by Stephanie Abramson. I'm Ari Daniel. Thanks for listening. How do you feel about snakes now? Has reporting on this changed anything for you?
0: I was thinking about that, and it's funny because I'm probably like one of maybe the most like snake phobic people, but yet I've covered a lot of stories on them.
1: What's that called? Ophidiophobia?
0: I think so, yeah. I don't know if reporting on them more and learning more about them is taming that phobia or if it's just stoking the fire. That's up for debate. But having said that, you know, I do also feel that knowledge is power. And if anything, I feel more prepared and armed with the information if I ever was to find myself in a situation who knows, maybe in a pinch I could WhatsApp Neville and get some quick tips.
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4: I oftentimes drive by my house, and my kids will say to me, "You're driving by the house." And I say, "Who the hell are you and what are you doing in my car?" I have a really bad memory. I'm Paula Poundstone, and I'm a stand-up comic slash writer slash panelist on Wait, Wait, Don't Tell Me on NPR. I started in Boston doing open mic nights in 1979 and then moved from there. Well, I didn't move exactly, but I took a Greyhound bus around the country to see what clubs were like in different cities. And I went to Austin, Texas. I went to Denver, Baton Rouge, Louisiana, and Chicago, I think. Maybe Eugene, Oregon. Lots and lots of places. I probably have only come to Tulsa like maybe every several years. But no, I don't have any specific memories at all. My guess is when I get there, I'll go, "Oh yeah, I've been here before." I was one time at a club in Southern California somewhere. I took my daughter with me, and we got so lost trying to find this place. It was just impossible to find. And finally, I get there. And we go in, and there's a guy, and he greets me, the guy who ran the place. He greeted me in a very friendly way. He greeted me. And my daughter says, "Mom, do you know that guy?" And I said, "Nah." And she says, "Well, have you ever been here before?" And I said, "Nah." And we get into the dressing room, and there's an 8x10 of me that I've signed saying how much I enjoyed the club, which indicated that I had been there before. And I said, "Oh, okay, well, maybe I was here once." I swear to you, I'm walking down the hall to use the ladies' room. There's another 8x10 with a different date on it saying how much I enjoyed the club. And I was about to go on stage, and there was yet a third. So I'm not real good at tracking where I've been. My manager always says, "Well, you know, if I'm working some shit, she'll say, well, that's a red state. You might have a hard time there." I don't find that at all. You know, the truth is, what you really get a sense of when you go around the country a lot is we're more alike than we are different.
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0: Welcome to USC Annenberg's This California Life. I'm Megan Donis. This season, we document Altadena after the fires, following this remarkable community as it recovers and rebuilds. As part of our series, we collaborated with the Charlotta Bass Journalism and Justice Lab at USC. And in our next story, Bass fellow Daniela Lake explores what the Black community in Altadena can learn from another thriving Black community consumed by fire during the Tulsa Race Massacre of 1921.
1: And we start coming further across Altadena Drive, and that's when we were literally, like you just walked us right into a volcano, an active volcano. Everything was on fire. Everything. The bushes, the trees, the houses.
2: It was like a blowtorch just right over everything.
3: I've never seen anything like that. Never. No.
4: You're listening to Rooted in Recovery, a podcast series from the USC Charlotta Bass Lab, exploring how Altadena's Black community is recovering after the devastating Eden fire. I'm Daniela Lake, a master's student in journalism at USC and Bass Lab Fellow. Each episode will highlight a different piece of the story, from Black food culture to mental health, memory, and rebuilding. But in this first episode, we begin with the fire itself.
1: That's when the wind really started cranking. And I was like, you know what? We're in trouble. This is bad. And then you could hear the radio. And you could hear them start calling out streets, going, wait a minute, that's impossible for the fire to have gone down that far. Now it's into the community. Now it's no longer a hillside or a brush fire.
4: That's Keith Holloway, a Pasadena fire engineer. His station was one of the first at the scene of the fire.
1: The wind was blowing so hard a couple times, I had to literally back up because I couldn't walk forward. It was blowing all the stuff in my face. I couldn't see, so I had to back into the fire and back into the houses. Everything was on fire. I mean, literally, it was like looking or standing inside of a glowing toaster.
4: He's been a firefighter for over 40 years. He's seen a lot of disasters, but nothing like the Eden fire.
1: I was here for the Northridge earthquake, all the whole Y2K funny business. I mean, a lot of stuff. The L.A. riots after they had the verdict for Rodney King. I was here for all that stuff. So I've seen some things, but nothing ever to that magnitude. It's unrecognizable. It looked like somebody dropped an atomic bomb. It was an experience, definitely an apocalyptic experience.
4: Altadena residents, like the Wilson family, would also describe the Eden fire as apocalyptic.
2: And you can literally see everything was just burning. Everything just from the mountains down to almost Muir High School was just on fire. So once I went up, turned the corner, and the church was on fire.
4: The Eden fire burned over 9,000 structures. 6,000 of those were family homes. Like many residents who lost their home and place of work, Reverend Andre Wilson lost both his home and church to the Eden fire. He's served as the pastor of Altadena United Methodist Church for almost a decade.
2: In order to process it, you have to be alone. And when you're moving like this, you don't really have time to process it. I've been moving, trying to get my check-in on congregation members, trying to find new facilities, trying to get aid. So you really hadn't had time to process it. I went by yesterday to try to process. And even then, people were yelling at me, hey, get your head up, it's still going to be okay. So it's hard to process because people really want you to be better. And they actually don't really understand that mourning is a good part of healing.
5: For many of us, we're not really sure like what day it is. You know, it is like you're grieving. Someone's died. And so life continues, but you're sort of in a daydream sort of state. You're exhausted. You have a lot of moving parts. You're not in your home element. You're in a new place, or you're in someone else's home, or you're in a new place. And then your church home is gone.
4: That's Heather Wilson. The Wilson family is staying with relatives as they recover.
5: So everyone's routine who's been affected is upside down. And yet people kind of expect you to act like none of this has happened, and you still have obligations to fulfill. So it's a balancing act.
2: I know everybody in that neighborhood. I grew up in Altadena. That's everybody I know. So that compounds it, because even people that aren't part of the church, I know I've lost home. So it's just surreal. Everybody you know has lost something.
4: When visiting Altadena now, some streets, like Lincoln Avenue, appear somewhat normal at first. One sign reads, $40 for 2 weeks of yoga, and some restaurants, like Perry's Joint, are still open. But then you turn the corner on a street like Altadena Drive, and you're hit with the devastation. Avison Charter Schools is burned, and for some homes, all that's left are the front staircase and chimney. For one house, it's the washer and dryer. But what was Altadena like before this devastation? Because of the fire, some people were learning for the first time that Altadena was 18% Black and that it had a thriving Black community with Black-owned businesses and Black homeowners. Heather Wilson recalls her first impression of Altadena back when she was visiting her childhood friend.
5: When I was about 8 or 9, we went over to her house, and her father was a dentist. And, you know, I was walking around, and she had a nice home, and there were, like, Black people around. And where I was raised, that just, they were not there. And so it was so refreshing as a little girl to see just regular Black folk walking around, living their lives, being teachers and doctors and dentists or whatever. And that was really just a beautiful thing for me as a little Black girl in an area that I didn't see a lot of people that looked like me. So it was a very, very special and unique place. And over time, because of the beauty by the mountains, you had more and more people, Latinos and Asians and whites and Armenians, kind of slowly move in. And so it was it's a very multicultural, but has a really strong African-American history here. And that's really, really special, especially in Southern California. And it's also unique because, as he was saying, in Southern California, we tend to be very segregated when we go home. There's tons of everything in SoCal, but at home, most neighborhoods are all one thing or another. And so Altadena was really, really unique in that, not only for the history of having the middle-class Blacks there, but also later on to being such a welcoming place for all persons to come. And it's a really beautiful thing. One of the reasons we really appreciate when my daughter goes to school, you have a bit of everything. And you don't see that a lot in L.A.
4: Similarly, attorney Lee Merritt, a civil rights attorney, reflected on how seeing Altadena's Black community positively impacted his upbringing. He's known for his work on racial justice, including cases related to police brutality and hate crimes, such as when 25-year-old Ahmaud Arbery was shot and killed by 3 white men in Georgia back in 2020. Attorney Merritt represented Ahmaud Arbery's family. It was a case that, along with the murder of Breonna Taylor and George Floyd, sparked national outrage in 2020. Attorney Merritt said that being introduced to the Black community in Altadena changed his life trajectory.
6: In high school, I was adopted by my grandmother who lived in Pasadena. And it was really a turning point in my life because she was pulling me out of detention, expulsion of my prior school, gang violence, and a number of other things. I was introduced to this cocoon of a community in Altadena, Pasadena. And this was a Black middle-class community with folks who, for example, were connected to Morehouse College, where I eventually went to school, where there were African Americans who were invested in the arts, who owned property, and introduced me to a new, I guess, a Black experience that I didn't know existed. Mine was rooted in incarceration and gang violence, etc. And so this opportunity, when I was 14 or 15 transitioning into high school, was really something that put me on a path to be able to be not only have access to some of our higher learning institutions, but to be a better representative of our community as a whole.
4: But now many of those Black families are displaced. But this isn't the first time a thriving Black community was destroyed by fire. To understand Altadena's future, let's look at our past. The Tulsa Race Massacre. In the early 1900s, Tulsa, Oklahoma had its own thriving Black neighborhood, located in Tulsa's Greenwood District.
7: We called it Black Wall Street because it had almost 200 businesses.
4: Black Wall Street was a bustling hub for Black entrepreneurship. It was home to Black-owned shops, hotels, theaters, but all of that was torn apart overnight in 1921 when a white mob stormed into Black Wall Street, setting fire to everything in its path, burning homes and businesses. It's believed to be the worst incident of racial violence in American history.
7: We're talking about a community that was devastated in over less than 48 hours, over 1,550 homes and businesses destroyed. 1,550 homes and businesses destroyed. They talk about up to 300 people died, but what we do know is actually 3,000 people were disappeared, never to be heard from again.
4: Attorney DeMario Solomon Simmons represents the last living survivors of the Tulsa Race Massacre. He's also the founder of Justice for Greenwood, an organization formed almost 100 years after the massacre to get justice and reparations for the Greenwood community, which was never the same after the massacre.
7: Not one of those businesses that were impacted by the massacre are operating today. So there should be funding and consulting services for descendants to be able to build businesses back up.
4: Although the Black community in Tulsa was devastated by racial violence and Altadena was ravaged by a natural disaster, both were prosperous Black communities that were ultimately consumed by fire.
7: I think some of the parallels that we see in rebuilding is that they're going to have some of the same challenges dealing with insurance, or either not having enough insurance and not being able to get the proper information to the insurance companies. Another thing that we see that's still plaguing Greenwood today that I think is going to be a problem in Altadena and Black communities across this nation, many of these people have been living in these homes for decades, but they don't actually own the homes, meaning that they have received these homes passed down from their families, but they didn't do the proper estate planning. They haven't done proper probate. And that's a big problem that we see in Tulsa, but throughout this nation. And we have to have a program of Justice for Greenwood to address that.
4: Even in the face of these challenges, there's still hope in rebuilding.
7: I want the people of Altadena to understand that they can rebuild, and they should rebuild, and they should rebuild even forward-thinking and better than what they had before. And you have to come into that mind state once you start the rebuilding. Come together as a community and say, what do we want this community to look like again? And make sure that they are standing together to not allow the vultures and the predators that want to come in and swoop up the land and get the land for cheap because people are, you know, desperate. You know, you lose everything overnight. That is something that, if it hasn't happened to you, it's very difficult to even imagine. So people are desperate. People need to live their life today. But I hope the people of Altadena can take the example of Greenwood to stick together and fight to keep the land that's been in their family for so long.
4: Even in the devastation, the birds are still chirping in Altadena, and on some lawns, grass is starting to grow again.
5: Altadena, I believe, will never be the same as it was before the fires. And it doesn't mean it's going to be worse, but it's going to be different. I do hope that it will be still a home, a beautiful place where all people can come together, Blacks and whites, and feel at home and comfortable. That is my hope.
4: The congregation of Altadena United Methodist Church has found a temporary home at Scott United Methodist Church in Pasadena. After the fires, they came together to worship and support each other.
8: Look at your neighbor. Say, neighbor, I need you.
4: Members of Altadena United Methodist Church call their church family Home of the Abundant Life.
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4: 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I'm Daniela Lake. In the following episodes, we'll discuss Black foodways, migration after the fires, mental health, and more.
0: This story was reported and produced by Daniela Lake with sound mixing by Rebecca Katz. 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
9: This is Bird Note.
8: As a flock of ducks lift off from a marsh, their wings reveal large patches of powder blue and emerald. These dabbling ducks are called blue-winged teal. They're petite birds, noticeably smaller than mallards. The male's blue-gray head has a bright white crescent at the base of the bill, and his cinnamon sides and underparts are peppered with dark dots. Females are mottled grayish-brown. Blue-winged teal are long-distance migrants, traveling from nesting areas in Canada and the U.S. to South America for the winter. They feed in shallow water, with a preference during the breeding season for snails and fly larvae. In fall and winter, they seek out plant matter, especially seeds. Blue-winged teal pair up during the winter and migrate together in spring to a nesting area, often to where the female was born. There, the female will lay about 10 eggs, which hatch after 3 weeks. Once the eggs hatch, mother and ducklings walk away from the nest area within 24 hours, never to return to their nest again. Within just weeks, the young will be flying and ready to join their parents in their great migration south. For BirdNote, I'm Michael Stein.

0: This is Bird Note. How long can a bird fly without once touching the earth or alighting to perch? Experts have speculated for years that some kinds of swifts spend long, continuous periods of their lives in the air. To figure out exactly what they get up to, Swiss scientists began researching alpine swifts, a large species with a wingspan of over 2 feet. The research published in 2013 involved attaching sensors to some of the swifts while they were nesting in Europe and recovering them on the bird's return from spending winter in Africa. It was already known that the swifts eat on the wing, but what about sleep? The sensors showed long periods when the swifts were gliding and not flapping their wings. But scientists aren't sure if that means the birds were asleep. Could be that, like some other animals, alpine swifts do all their sleeping during the summer breeding season and don't sleep at all during migration. As for why they stay aloft so long, while they're supreme flyers, swifts find landing complicated. They can't perch because they have very short legs. So, if they can manage it, avoiding touching down makes perfect sense. For Bird Note, I'm Michael Stein.
1: Up next is A Postcard from the Wind, an audio dispatch from Phil Corbett.
2: A light summer rain darkens the green stone walls of the old church, and a three-wheeled moto taxi rounds the corner. Oaxaca, Mexico, and the Sierra Norte are visible through the mist. On the flat bed of the moto taxi is a sound system, advertising the big fight. Tonight, it says, Lucha Libre. The ring is in the center of an old tiled parking garage, and colorful flags flitter above. The men wear extravagant costumes, bright masks, spandex, leather boots, and they fly through the air, launching off the ropes, pulling off incredible acrobatic flips and high kicks. The audience surrounds them, seated at floor level looking up, as a luchador called Endeavor launches himself 15 feet out of the ring directly onto his muscle-bound opponent, crashing into the folding chairs. Over by the sound system, I speak to Manuel El León Hernández, the announcer of tonight's fight.
3: Son personas normales, pero al momento en el que se visten, que se ponen una máscara...
4: These are ordinary people. They are normal people, but in the moment they get dressed, that they wear a multicolored mask, a mask that represents a character, these people change completely. They become they practically become immortal once they're up in the ring.
2: Postcards from the Wind are produced by me, Phil Corbett, a full 40-minute episode about Lucha Libre at thewind.org.
5: I'm Phoebe Judge. 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And so we've partnered with our friends at the National Wildlife Federation to bring you Moments of Wildness.

0: The song goes, "Where the buffalo roam." But here in North America, we don't have any buffalo at all. We've got bison. National Wildlife Federation naturalist David Mizajewski tells us bison and buffalo are two related but different groups of wild cattle. Buffalo are found in Africa and Asia, while bison live in Europe and North America.
1: American bison are the only cattle species native to North America, and there are two subspecies: the wood bison, found in Alaska and northern Canada, and the more familiar plains bison, found today in grasslands of the United States and southern Canada. Bison are the largest terrestrial animal in North America, with males reaching over 6 feet at the shoulder and weighing as much as a ton. They're grazers, feeding primarily on grasses and sedges. They use their huge heads as snowplows in winter to uncover vegetation to eat. Some 30 to 60 million bison once roamed North America. Sadly, their populations were decimated by unsustainable hunting and habitat loss, and by the early 1900s, only around 100 bison were left. Today, thanks to conservation efforts, there's about 500,000 bison, but most of that number is made up of bison that have been interbred with cattle and are managed as livestock.
0: There are only about 30,000 truly wild bison remaining in national parks, wildlife refuges, and tribal land.
2: Radiotopia.
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2: A huge statue has bitten the dust in Kolkata, and almost no one is shedding any tears. Sports Today describes it.
3: It has stood tall in front of the iconic Salt Lake Stadium in Kolkata for several years. In front of the VIP gate is the sculpture of a headless torso with two balls on its feet and the Biswa Bangla ball on the top of the waist.
2: It is hard to describe. Two muscled veiny legs in white soccer shorts, and on top of the shorts, instead of a torso, a big ball like a globe. The Bengali letter Bo standing in for Bisho Bangla or Bengal and the world. And when a new government came to power in the state recently, ousting the old one, which had been here for 15 years, that statue was one of the first things to go. This is Sandeep Roy in Kolkata. The former chief minister of West Bengal, Mamata Banerjee, lamented, "I feel very bad." That's natural. The statue was apparently her brainchild. She had designed the logo on it. She said sports fans loved to take selfies with it. But few sympathized. Her government had removed a long-standing public art project as well, overnight. Poroma, a sculpture showing a tribal woman inspired by folk art. It was by renowned artist Shanu Lahiri, who had died the year before. It had become such a landmark since it was installed in 1987. The area had become known as Poroma Island. But it had to make way for one of the Bisho Bangla globes. Now, one might say, what goes around, comes around. At that time, the artist Chitrabanu Mojumdar had told the Times of India, "In the US, minimalist sculptor Richard Serra's works have often courted controversy and led to public debate. Why can't that happen here?" He was probably referring to the Tilted Ark affair. In 1981, Serra installed a 15-ton rusting steel slab that cut across Federal Plaza in Lower Manhattan. He didn't think public art had to necessarily beautify public space. He wanted to disrupt it instead. Many New Yorkers didn't agree. New York Times art critic Grace Gluck called it an awkward, bullying piece that may conceivably be the ugliest outdoor art in the city. Employees of the government offices around the plaza collected signatures demanding its removal. It led to a hearing and heated debates, as recounted in the documentary Tilted Ark. Some government officials panned it.
4: Abstract art is fine and dandy, but when the public puts its money up for it, I think it ought to have some say in the matter.
2: The jury voted to remove the sculpture. Serra sued, citing his right to free speech, but to no avail. The sculpture belonged to the government, not him.
5: Obviously, I hope the ark is removed and auctioned off if possible. There is no shame in admitting a $175,000 mistake.
2: One night, it was cut up and hauled away to a scrap metal yard. Serra protested, but to no avail.
6: I can't live in a country that commissions my art, invites me to the White House, shakes my hand, and tears my work down.
2: And Serra warned against valuing art via referendum.
6: You know, if you had a referendum between a slot machine and Beethoven, there'd be no Beethoven.
2: It all raises an interesting question about public art, whether in Kolkata or New York. What is the real purpose of public art? In India, most of the time, it's either about beautification or it's just a monument to patriotism. In fact, public art in India these days tends to believe bigger is always better. India has the world's tallest, second tallest, and third tallest sitting statues. Public art in general is not something born out of public discussion, input, and demand. The former government had promised to make Kolkata into London, and as part of that project, it had installed mini Big Ben clock towers all over the city. And as a gift for soccer lovers, a statue of football great Messi when he visited the city. Now, the Messi statue is gone as well as part of the public art change sweeping the city. When the minister says the football statue was ugly, few disagreed. However, when a minister says it will be replaced by something more aesthetically pleasing, many are wary as they brace themselves for more giant statues, just playing a different political ball game.

0: This is Matt Brown, and I'm talking with Jim Brown, my father, about his time as a Peace Corps physical education teacher and coach in Colombia, South America, from 1962 to 1964. You were assigned to a university in Bucaramanga, Colombia, near the border of Venezuela. What were those first few days like when you arrived in country?
1: I remember that first day very clearly. Bob Bergstrom and I, we had been in Bogota with the rest of the group. So we got on a plane, Avianca, and we flew to Bucaramanga. We get off this plane, and there's a welcoming committee there. City officials, people from the university where we're going to work. And at the same time, there were several hundred people behind the fences, waving, cheering, like we were celebrities. And I asked one of the people, I said, how did you get all these people out to visit, to see us like this? He said, oh, they come every Sunday afternoon to watch the planes take off and land. And then later that week, they had a reception for us at a hotel. And it was for Dan Friedman, an English teacher, and Tom Tolman, another English teacher, and for Bob Bergstrom and I from the PE part of the group. So we're talking to these people, small talk kind of stuff. And one of them commented, I don't know how he knew this, that three of us were left-handed. And I nodded and wanted to use my new Spanish, and I agreed with him. And whatever I said didn't come out quite right. The host smiled and changed the subject. And a few minutes later, Dan pulled me aside and said, Jim, I'm pretty sure that you just told these guys we were leftists. So it probably wasn't the message that the Peace Corps had in mind when they sent us to South America to offset the spread of communism, but I had already announced who we were.
0: To that end, is it fair to say that it took a while for all of you to get comfortable speaking Spanish?
1: Taking a while is a little bit of an understatement. There were several in our group who could speak Spanish who were very fluent, but for most of us it was a work in progress. But even when we made mistakes, and we all made mistakes, Colombians were so nice and understanding and wanted to help, and it helped us get better every day. There were still bumps and speed bumps along the way. Kevin Dixon was in our group. He was a 6'7 guy from Boston who played basketball and baseball at the University of Denver. And he turned out to be a great coach, but Spanish wasn't good, and he would be the first one to tell you that. They sent Kevin to Tunja, which is a city north of Bogota, to conduct a basketball clinic, and a couple of hundred people showed up, students, teachers, coaches. And at the end of the clinic, they asked Kevin to come forward and accept a gift and say a few words. He tried to thank them and say that he was embarrassed to be given such a nice gift, but he used a word that sounds in English a lot like embarrassed. It meant something else. Kevin had just announced to the group that he was pregnant.
0: Did that take a second to sink in, or do you think he realized that only years later?
1: Months later, maybe years later, but once the story got out, it spread around the country and it's brought up at every reunion we've ever had.
0: Where'd you live while you were there?
1: For the first couple of months, we lived in a dorm at the university, and then we moved to an apartment. Actually, our boss, our Colombian boss, said they were building this new apartment over a theater not far from the university, and would we be interested in it? So we went and looked. It was $75 a month, split four ways. We had to get permission from the Peace Corps in Bogota because there was a rule that no more than two volunteers could live together in the same place. So we got the okay. We moved in. It had four bedrooms, two baths, hot water on good days, had a kitchen, had a living room, and living over a theater. I saw more movies in 2 years that I lived in Bucaramanga than I've seen the rest of my life. The theater was air-conditioned, which was important. So that was one reason. I just would go downstairs to cool off. And they also had subtitles, so it helped me with my Spanish. That's my excuse.
0: What did other volunteers think when they visited your palatial apartment?
1: Unbelieving. I mean, a lot of these people were living in pretty dismal places out in the countryside. And they would come into Bucaramanga to get supplies and come by the apartment, and they were just dumbfounded. First they would say, did you check this out with the Peace Corps? Do they know about this? But they liked it, and they ended up staying with us often when they would come into town. So they were jealous, but it worked out okay. And it turned out that all of our people around the country, the PE people and English teachers, were living in similar apartments or hotels or whatever. We were expected to live at the level of whoever we were working with, and that apartment was consistent with that.
0: I grew up in Louisiana. You grew up in Louisiana, and food is a huge part of life and culture in that state. What was it like going from Louisiana to this completely different culture with a completely different kind of food?
1: Well, I knew we weren't in Louisiana anymore. We ate breakfast in the apartment. We ate lunch at the cafeteria at the university, but it was every day. This didn't change. Rice, yuca, a little meat, beans, and a Coca-Cola. 2 or 3 pesos, but we just got tired of that, and we made a deal with this Thai restaurant in a hotel to eat one meal a day. I mean, who knew? Bucaramanga, Colombia, 60 years ago, there was a great Thai restaurant. It was like living in New York or Atlanta, someplace like that. So it was great. We kept enough food in the apartment to keep us going. There was a bakery 2 doors down. Fruits were easy to find and very cheap. You could get papayas, pineapples, bananas. Pineapple cost 10 cents, a dime in U.S. money. So one day we bought a whole stalk of bananas for a buck and change. Thought we were getting a great deal. It didn't occur to us at the time that whole stalk of yellow bananas might get ripe at the same time. So we were against the clock. We were up against the clock from the minute we got out of that market. 7 days, tops, eat a whole stalk of bananas. The numbers just didn't work for us. That was the last time we made that mistake.
0: This is Matt Brown. You've been listening to an interview with Jim Brown, a physical education teacher and coach in Colombia during the Peace Corps' earliest years.

Now I know the difference, inexplicable in those days. It was the colors, the complete lack of colors on the streets, gray in many different shades. That was the only color.

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1: Lost forever. They got the freedom right now, but couldn't have they understood before that a passport doesn't mean anything unless you have the money to travel.
2: That was B for Berlin East by Christina Maras.
3: Welcome to Possibly, where we take on huge problems like the future of our planet and break them down into small questions with unexpected answers. I'm Megan Hall. A few weeks ago, we had an episode on methane. Methane is the main ingredient in natural gas, and it contributes to climate change when it leaks into the atmosphere from places like pipelines, landfills, and manure. It turns out there's a way to make these methane leaks less of a problem and more of a solution. Here to explain how are Kate Ryan and Harrison Katz from our Possibly team. Welcome, Kate and Harrison.
4: Hi, Megan.
5: Hello.
3: So, Harrison, is there a way to turn these methane leaks into a climate solution?
5: The short answer is yes, if we can capture those leaks before they end up in the atmosphere.
3: How do we capture leaking methane?
4: Well, to understand how this works, it's useful to know a little more about how methane is created in the first place.
5: To find out, we called Jose Amador, a professor at the University of Rhode Island who studies soil and microorganisms.
4: He says that when organic material like food waste or manure decomposes, it can emit methane because of the microbes that break it down.
6: They are super tiny. You cannot see them with the naked eye.
4: These microbes basically eat organic material by breaking it down into smaller and smaller pieces.
6: So if I'm a microbe, right, I see a large fiber and I'm like, ooh, dinner.
5: And when this feeding frenzy is over, one of the things the microbes spit out is gas.
4: If this process happens in a place with oxygen, the microbes release carbon dioxide. If it happens without oxygen, you get carbon dioxide and methane.
3: Okay, so how do you capture this methane?
5: Well, in the case of a landfill, you can cover the surface and then install vent pipes to capture the gas.
4: And for manure and food waste, you can use something called an anaerobic digester.
3: What is that?
5: Anaerobic digesters sound complicated, but they're really just contraptions that grow the right mix of microbes to break down all that organic waste and produce methane.
3: What do these digesters look like?
4: Digesters come in a few different shapes and sizes, but on farms, they're usually a series of large tanks that look a little like the bubbles you might see over indoor tennis courts.
5: They hold the manure in airtight conditions and collect the methane as it rises up off of the waste.
4: Being airtight is important. You don't want the methane to escape. Also, if oxygen seeps into the manure, the microbes won't create as much methane.
5: Once the methane is captured, it can be turned into natural gas. So not only do you prevent methane from getting to the atmosphere, you can also use it for energy.
4: And the waste those microbes leave behind can be repurposed as fertilizer.
3: Cool. How many places actually use these anaerobic digesters?
4: According to the EPA, as of January 2019, there were 248 digesters at farms across the U.S.
3: That doesn't seem like a lot. Why so few?
5: Well, according to Don King, a professor at Brown University who studies urban agriculture and energy policy, these systems aren't cheap.
7: And so part of the problem is really scale, and that it can be really expensive to get a legitimate digester.
4: Luckily, the technology is improving, and Don says anaerobic digesters are already worth the investment, especially for large institutions.
7: So you're taking something that really is a horrible pollutant, and instead you're harnessing that and creating something that will push it back into the energy cycle, right?
5: Like with all alternative energy, the prices will fall as more people invest in anaerobic digesters. And then maybe more places can take advantage of this technology.
3: Great. Thanks, Kate and Harrison. That's it for today. For more information or to ask a question about the way you recycle, use energy, or make any other choice that affects the planet, go to thepublicsradio.org/possibly. Possibly is a co-production of the Institute at Brown for Environment and Society and the Publix Radio.
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10: You wrote a screenplay for a Sex Pistols movie that was never made.
11: That's right. What happened was Beyond the Valley of the Dolls was playing every Saturday at midnight at the Electric Cinema on Portobello Road in London. And every Saturday night, the Sex Pistols would go to see it. Had been going to see it.

0: even before they were the Sex Pistols, you know, and Malcolm McLaren, their manager. And they thought it was a great movie. So Russ called me up, and he said, have you ever heard of the Sex Pistols? And I said, they're a punk rock band from England. That's how much I know. I think they got in trouble on the BBC. He says, well, he says, I've got a call here from a guy named Malcolm McLaren. He says he's their manager. They like Beyond the Valley of Dolls, and they want us to write the Sex Pistols movie. So I flew out to L.A. We met with Malcolm McLaren, who turned up in his leather bondage pants. It had been designed for him.
1: By his wife, Vivian Westwood.
0: Yes, she had the shop called Sex on Kings Road.
1: Mm-hmm.
0: And he took us on a crash course through the Sex Pistols. We listened to, they had one album out, Never Mind the Bollocks, I think. Yeah.
1: Yes.
0: Mm-hmm. Yeah. And we listened to that. Then we looked at footage of them on the BBC and anything that existed. And then we were set loose to write the screenplay. I checked into the Sunset Marquee, where I had lived when I wrote Beyond the Valley of the Dolls. And McLaren would give me input. And I came up with this idea. Originally, the movie was going to be called Anarchy in the UK. But then we changed it to Who Killed Bambi, which I thought was really a great title.
1: Yeah. Mm-hmm.
0: The only title better than that I ever wrote for Russ Meyer was The Bra of God. That was a good title. So we got in there and started writing. And at the time, there was a lot of publicity about Scientology.
1: Hmm.
0: And they would monitor you with something called the E-meter. And if you went through this whole process, you could become clear. And so I came up with this theory that the Sex Pistols wanted to unleash anarchy upon the UK by hitching everybody up to something that we did not call the E-meter, because it would have been, we never mentioned Scientology.
1: You don't need those people on your show. No. They're even more litigious than Jacqueline Suzanne.
0: But the E-meter that we designed for the movie was like one of these arcade games where you sit in a chair and drive a race car.
1: Mm.
0: You know, and you see the track on the screen in front of you.
1: And it envelops you.
0: Yeah, and so basically you put people into this chair and they're driving along, and it clears their mind and they become anarchists. It clears them of conventional politics.
1: Yeah, that's great. Yeah.
0: And so they were going to take over the society by starting in the amusement arcades.
1: Mm-hmm.
0: And so we wrote the screenplay, and McLaren gave us some input.
1: Mm.
0: He said, why don't you put in a scene where Sid Vicious is in bed with his mother, and they have sex, and then they shoot heroin.
1: Oh,
0: and I said, well, I don't you think. He says, oh, yeah, that would be good. We gotta, you know.
1: Yeah, yeah.
0: So we finish the screenplay, and Russ and I get on a plane to go to London, and we meet with Johnny Rotten and Sid Vicious. So Sid is given his pages to read. Meyer and I are sitting in the room looking at him, fascinated, as he reads the scene about himself being in bed, having sex with his mother, and then they shoot heroin. And he reads it carefully. He looks up, and he says, I don't think my mom will go for the part about the drugs. Then we go out to dinner one night with Johnny Rotten. And he started having a little kind of an attitude, you know, where he was going to intimidate everyone. And
1: yeah.
0: Russ said, listen, you little twerp. We fought the Battle of Britain for you. And if you don't shut up and sit down, I'm leaving out some four-letter words, I'm going to fight all over again right on your head.
1: That's great.
0: And Johnny sat down, and he was quiet. And what he didn't realize...
1: Good little Irish Catholic schoolboy that he was
0: yeah,
1: at
0: that's
1: heart.
0: The whole point. You see, he was Irish, so mm-hmm. the Battle of Britain had nothing to do with him.
1: Yeah, yeah.
0: And also, America did not fight the Battle of Britain for him. Britain fought the Battle of Britain for itself. So there were some. So anyway, then he starts. Then he just relaxes and he starts to complain that Malcolm McLaren had them all on a budget of £5 a week, and he was living in a squat over by Portobello Road. And so Russ took him home, Russ and I, in the rented car that Russ had, and we stopped at an all-night store. I remember Russ went in and bought him 6 cans of pork and beans and 2 6-packs of Guinness to keep him going.
1: Yeah.
0: But then the movie started shooting, and 24 hours later, Malcolm McLaren went broke because Warner Brothers did not sign the deal they were going to sign with the Pistols after their American tour fell through.
1: Right.
0: They shot one day of the movie that had no Sex Pistols in it. It was all about the deer, Bambi. Never mind. I won't even get into that subplot. And then they pulled the plug.
1: Wow.
0: And there was no money, and the movie failed, and it wasn't made, and that was the end of it.
2: An excerpt of a 2006 Sound Opinions interview with Roger Ebert. The legendary critic died on April 4th, 2013.
3: I am 50 feet underwater, alone, quarter mile offshore from the Kohala coast of Hawaii Island. The fish on my stringer are bleeding into the current. I can see the faint upper trace dissolve into blue. Something in the water around me is reading the signal. Then the shadow comes. 15 feet of tiger shark, striped and deliberate, materializing from the haze the way large things do underwater. Not approaching so much as arriving. She circles once. Her eyes find mine. She stops. I do not turn away. I hold position, eye to eye, and I wait. People who haven't spent years in the ocean read this as confrontation, a near-death experience to recount at dinner parties. But I see a shark almost every dive. The shark is not a metaphor. She is a Tuesday. Hanging there in the blue while she decides what I am, I think about my father. Dr. Moges Bizuna, born in Harar, Ethiopia in 1944, the son of a wealthy man who refused to acknowledge him, raised in a shack by his mother. At 10 years old, he left home and traveled 50 miles to find a school because the town he came from had no school past the third grade, and he had already decided that the ceiling above him was not his ceiling. He's 81 years old now. He's losing his vision. The man who chased light across continents can no longer read his phone. There's a story my father told at every party, every family gathering, every holiday table throughout my childhood in Indianapolis. He told it the way people tell stories that contain them. Not to inform, but to return. He was 10 years old, sharing a single rented room with four other boys at the school 50 miles from home. They paid $2 a month, pennies, for injera and shurawat twice a day and a place to sleep. When winter came and the days grew shorter, they were offered candles for 25 cents each. One boy refused to pay his share. The other four children, including my father, each paid extra and bought the candles themselves. They were 10 years old. They had already learned that the agreement, everyone contributes, everyone benefits, was the only structure that worked. You did not wait for perfect conditions. You filled the gap and moved forward. But the boy who refused to pay used the light the most. He sat closest to the candle. He read the longest. He seemed to believe he was clever. So they took their blankets and built a wall around him. If he would not pay for the light, he would not receive it. But the enclosure had a flaw. They couldn't seal the ceiling. Light leaked through the top and pooled inside his fort, while they shivered in open air. He was warm and illuminated, and because he was 10 years old and hadn't yet learned the cost of certain kinds of cleverness, he began to read aloud, just to let them know. So they sat in the dark, together, and refused to buy light at all. The boy had fashioned his own candle from fat and cloth. The smell spread through the neighborhood until neighbors arrived with sticks and taught him a lesson that reason could not. After that, he paid his share. They lit the candle. They all had light. My father told this story laughing, not as a lesson. He never said, "And so you see, the moral is," he told it as a memory that delighted him, that contained something true about how the world works. He laughed at the rancid candle. He laughed at the neighbors. He laughed at the image of 5-10-year-old boys negotiating the economics of shared light. I retold it at his 70th birthday party in Indianapolis. He had forgotten the story entirely. He listened to me tell it and laughed with his whole body, as if though hearing it for the first time. By then, it had already passed from him to me so completely that he no longer needed to carry it.

My parents fled Ethiopia in 1978. The Derg, the military junta, had marked my father for arrest. He had one night. He left immediately, going into hiding in the countryside. My mother stayed behind with their toddler, Umsalu, hoping the danger would pass. It didn't. By April of that year, staying meant dying. They walked to Sudan, on foot. They reached a camp, and it was there, in the space between one life and the next, that I was conceived. Not planned, not an accident, but the natural consequence of two people who had survived something together and were still choosing to believe in the future. They did not know if they would make it to Frankfurt. They conceived me anyway. They moved forward anyway. They released the outcome anyway.

They reached Frankfurt, where I would be born a few months later. My father's brother, Alemayo, was painting a hunger cloth for a German church. That commission financed my parents' flight from Sudan. In 1981, after my first birthday, the White Harvest Church in Indianapolis sponsored our immigration to the United States. My brother rejoined us a year later, after 4 years of separation, held whole by his grandmother, while my parents rebuilt a life on the other side of the world.

0: My father completed his PhD. He taught anatomy and physiology for 30 years. The architecture of the human body, how systems connect, how structure supports function, how every visible action depends on invisible preparation. He was teaching the same thing in the classroom he had learned in horror. He just had a different language for it by then. Last week, my children's mother called and asked me to take the kids. My daughter, Mary Coco, 12. My son, Mogus Mackay, 10, named for his grandfather. Later that night, she sent me a message. Thank the kids. I didn't know what she meant. I asked them about it in the morning. Mary has been making sea creatures from beads and elastic cord, squids, octopuses, starfish, and selling them to her classmates. Mogus learned to make them too and sells the same item for $20 that his sister sells for $10. He has always understood leverage. When they arrived at their mother's house and found her upset, they didn't ask for an explanation. They came up with a plan. Mary gave Mogus $50, money they had made themselves, at school, with their hands, and sent him out into the rain to find something to ease her mother's pain. He walked to 4 stores. He selected a necklace, her favorite lemonade, and a small jade cat, because their mother loves cats. Mary stayed home and watched her baby half-sibling until the boyfriend came back from work. They left the gifts and a note on the bed and said nothing about it afterward. I did not teach them to do this. I recognized it. I have seen it before. In a cold room in horror. In a refugee camp in Sudan. In a retirement community in Charlotte where my father can no longer see his grandchildren's faces. My father traveled 50 miles. I descend 50 feet. My children spent $50, not because they were told, but because darkness asked and they answered with what light they had. My father's losing his vision. A window once open is now closing. I cannot fix this. What I can do is keep diving, keep teaching, keep raising Mogus and Mary Coco in the light of what was passed to me. Now it passes forward again, in small, unremarkable acts. A necklace, a lemonade, a jade cat left silently on a bed.
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2: Welcome to The Mud Room, a commentary series meant to incite thought, sometimes anger, fist pumping, and other kinds of enthusiasms, brought to you by Rumble Strip Vermont and The Dooryard. Today, an essay about aging, an activity we're all involved in, for better and for worse. Here is writer Mark Estrin with Poopy Old Man.
3: Some people roll up titles and letters after their names. Some people scrutinize their bank accounts and rejoice or despair. Many people watch their children and grandchildren grow up and remember them when they were 1 foot tall. My aging landmarks tend to be the ways others see me. My most recent achievement. I was standing, getting undressed in the locker room at the Y, and in an adjoining kids' room, a group of 5-year-olds was getting ready for a swim class. And one little charmer raised his arm, pointed at me, and announced to his colleagues, "Look at the poopy old man!" And they all laughed, and not scornfully, but because they thought the sight was hilarious, and I did too. A similar occurrence, though not as ta-da worthy, occurred a few years ago when we heard some neighborhood children passing by the house comment, "That's where the old man and the old lady who feed cats live." They might have taken notice of the National Bad News Service on the front porch, where we tallied the numbers killed in Iraq and Afghanistan as we spread democracy and freedom around the world, but they didn't. We were just the old man and the old lady who fed the cats. That was a marker. Before that, and for many years, I had noticed not being noticed. Not even as an object on the street by people, say, under 20. I just didn't exist, though they existed for me. And there is the visual compensation. Who sees what? I can not only see them, but I can see them as they were as children, or as they will be as geezers. I could see all of them, while they could see none of me. Conservation of perceived existence. Aging. It comes with aging. Aging is something we all do, all of us. We would do well to study up. And I can recommend no better commentary than Jean Amery's book called On Aging. It's not a book for the faint-hearted. Amory's forte is to pull no punches, but rather to name what is happening in depicting what's ahead and to try to equip us to better understand our universal plight. Each of his five chapters confronts a different aspect of growing older and finally old, poopy old. The first chapter is called Existence and the Passage of Time. And it describes our changing sense of time and the gradual shrinking of our space in the world as we fill up with time. The second chapter, Stranger to Oneself, considers the many ways that we become alienated from our own bodies, bearing them up now instead of there bearing us. The third chapter is called The Look of Others, and it develops the notion of social aging, the realization that it is no longer possible to live up to one's potential, but that one simply is because one was. He doesn't talk about this, but I think it contains the way people stop seeing you on the street. The fourth chapter is called Not to Understand the World Anymore, a depiction of cultural aging, in which one tries, awkwardly at best, to understand the sign systems of the present through the understandings of the past, and thus becomes aware of being a stranger in the present world. Amory's last chapter concerns our final chapter. It's called To Live with Dying. Aging, Amory asserts, is the stretch of time in which we meet with the thought of death. Here he challenges each of us to find our own uncompromised combination of revolt and resignation. Revolt and Resignation is the subtitle of the book. Aging. Yeah, I suppose aging is nature's way of self-criticism. We'll all die soon enough and be dead.
2: That was Mark Estrin. Mark Estrin is a writer, cellist, and political activist who lives in Burlington, Vermont. His latest book is now available. It contains ruminations of Tchaikovsky's Corpse, and it is called And Kings Shall Be Thy Nursing Fathers. You can find it on Amazon or special order it at bookstores. Thanks for listening.
4: This is Bird Note. As a flock of ducks lift off from a marsh, their wings reveal large patches of powder blue and emerald. These dabbling ducks are called blue-winged teal. They're petite birds, noticeably smaller than mallards. The male's blue-gray head has a bright white crescent at the base of the bill, and his cinnamon sides and underparts are peppered with dark dots. Females are mottled grayish-brown. Blue-winged teal are long-distance migrants, traveling from nesting areas in Canada and the U.S. to South America for the winter. They feed in shallow water, with a preference during the breeding season for snails and fly larvae. In fall and winter, they seek out plant matter, especially seeds. Blue-winged teal pair up during the winter and migrate together in spring to a nesting area, often to where the female was born. There, the female will lay about 10 eggs, which hatch after 3 weeks. Once the eggs hatch, mother and ducklings walk away from the nest area within 24 hours, never to return to their nest again. Within just weeks, the young will be flying and ready to join their parents in their great migration south. For BirdNote, I'm Michael Stein.
1: Steve Gimbel is a professor of philosophy at Gettysburg College, but before he embarked on that career, he spent several years doing what many misfit youth before him had done. He followed the Grateful Dead.
5: It really was a laboratory for social experimentation, alternative ways of living, and no matter how weird you were, there was somebody who was weirder.
1: Gimbel didn't abandon his rebellious spirit when he got tenure. He's the author of The Grateful Dead and Philosophy, Getting High-Minded About Love and Hate. That's hate like the street in San Francisco. The book manages to attach philosophy to various aspects of the Dead's lyrics and lifestyle. One chapter looks at the song Lady with a Fan.

0: in the story, you've got a storyteller who tells the story of a beautiful woman with a fan that gets thrown into a lion's den. And she challenges two men, whoever comes out with the fan, I will marry. And one realizes this is dangerous, I could really get hurt, this is stupid, and opts against. The other embraces the danger, comes out, and ends up with the woman. And the question then, the storyteller, as the song goes, makes no choice. You decide who was wise.
1: That's how it stands today. You decide he was wise.
0: That question then is, you know, it clearly is a larger allegory for how to live. And you get these concerns about how it is that we go about making our choices on a day-to-day basis.
2: At times, it seems like the authors are using the Grateful Dead as a vehicle or even an excuse to talk about philosophical concepts that already exist. But Gimbel insists there's something philosophical about the very essence of the dead. He says whenever norms are being challenged, there's philosophy to be done.
0: Philosophy really is sort of the CSI of the intellectual world. It's not until everything is suddenly burned down, until there's a body, suddenly it's like, uh-oh. Get the philosophers. What just happened?
3: And now for something completely different.
2: Another book in the same vein is Monty Python and Philosophy, Nudge Nudge, Think Think. Gary Hardcastle from Bloomsburg University co-edited that volume. He says not all pop culture lends itself to philosophical analysis.
4: But with Monty Python, you know, it's just an afternoon's work with a cup of coffee, and it all falls out pretty quickly.
2: He says that's because a lot of Monty Python's comedy overtly deals with problems that analytic philosophers struggle with.
4: There's a skit where Michael Palin plays a hijacker in a plane, and you see the cockpit in the plane, and in comes from the back Michael Palin, and what he says is,
5: "All right, don't anybody move."
4: But right away, he and all the people in the cockpit, they all question whether or not that's possible. In fact, they all together begin to talk about, well, you know, what counts as movement exactly?
6: I mean, one couldn't, for example, stop one's insides from moving.
5: No, right? Good point.
7: The very fact that the plane is continuously vibrating means that we're all moving to a certain extent.
5: We're all moving our lips, aren't we?
7: Yeah, absolutely.
4: And the whole skit is an analysis of the word move, what it means to move, in such a way that nobody moves is true, and yet, of course, you know, other things happen. And it is very much, I mean, if you open up Wittgenstein or a number of philosophers, particularly from ordinary language philosophy, what they're doing looks a lot like the Monty Python skit.
2: Hardcastle says looking for those kinds of connections is valuable.
4: I think there's a fair amount of popular culture and philosophy work which really reminds us that the questions that philosophers are concerned about have their roots in everyday life. And of course, everyday life is what popular culture is about and reflects back to us.
2: For Philosophy Talk, I'm Zoe Corneli.
8: This is 1947 headline. Young McLean heirs to decide fate of tragic Hope Diamond. That was the Washington Post. Unlucky McLean Hope Diamond left in trust to grandchildren. I mean, everybody had the curse stories.
9: And if you check out newspaper clippings from the 1940s.
8: Let me jump around here a little bit.
9: As historian Paul Dixon is doing.
8: So then what else is in here? I don't know.
9: You'll know exactly what curse stories he's talking about.
8: Diamond Jinx blamed for death of heiress. Even McLean Reynolds' death linked with Diamond. And the lead to that piece, the death of Mrs. Evelyn Walsh McLean Reynolds, 33-year-old socialite, today added another link to the chain that binds the family's fabulous Hope Diamond to tragedy.
9: So, okay, let's back up a bit. The Hope Diamond, for those not familiar with the world's most famous diamond, is, well, the world's most famous diamond. It's about an inch in diameter. It's a rare color, a deep, brilliant blue. And
10: Hope Diamond came here in November of 1958.
9: It lives right here in D.C.
10: It's been here ever since.
9: And where are we right now?
10: The Harry Winston Gallery, the introductory gallery to our Gems and Minerals Hall at the Smithsonian Institution's Museum of Natural History.
9: Where Jeffrey Post spends quite a bit of time. He's been with the Smithsonian since 1984.
10: I'm the curator of the National Gem and Mineral Collection.
9: So we can tell you a ton about the Hope Diamond, like how it came from India in the 1600s and was sold to a French merchant
10: by the name of Tavernier,
9: who then sold it to Louis XIV.
10: And then it became part of the French crown jewels,
9: which were stolen during the French Revolution.
10: But 20 years later, in London, a blue diamond appeared for sale.
9: The same blue diamond, which many believe was then purchased by King George IV.
10: And then after his death, was acquired by a private collector,
9: a certain Henry Philip Hope.
10: And of course, it's the Hope family name that stays with the diamond today.
9: And yet it can be argued that Hope isn't the diamond's most famous private owner. The gem eventually wound up in the hands of Pierre Cartier,
10: the famous jeweler in Paris, France,
9: who sold it to one of his best clients,
10: Evelyn Walsh McLean from Washington, D.C.,
9: whose name at the time was pretty much a household word.
11: She was in the papers every day. She was very attractive.
9: And, says Paul Dixon, she and her husband, Ned McLean,
11: who was the heir to the family that owned the Washington Post,
9: threw the most flamboyant parties at their mansion at 2020 Massachusetts Avenue Northwest,
11: which is now the Indonesian embassy. And then they also had another place, which is now known as the McLean Gardens.
9: They bought the Hope Diamond from Cartier. And this, dear listeners, this is when those curse stories begin.
11: The following year, in March, her son is playing outside the mansion.
9: This is her much-adored firstborn son, Vincent.
11: And a car bumps into him.
9: So the woman driving the car knocks on the front door
11: and said, "I just bumped into my car." She was going at a very slow speed.
9: As the story goes, Vincent goes to the doctor. He gets x-rays. Everything seems just fine.
11: And he spends the rest of the day playing out in the yard, comes in at 6 o'clock and drops dead.
9: And Dixon says the public goes crazy.
11: This is within months of having fully acquired the Hope Diamond. And, you know, now the story is that Tavernier, the original French merchant, had plucked it from the forehead of a Hindu idol. And after he sold it to the French royalty, he was devoured by a pack of dogs. And it's also cited as the proximate cause of Marie Antoinette's death, etc.
9: That etc. also includes the death of another relative of Evelyn Walsh McLean, Evelyn Walsh McLean Reynolds. That 33-year-old socialite from the headline.
11: Hope Diamond heiress is found dead in Capitol. This is the announcement that her granddaughter, beloved granddaughter, has died of an overdose of sleeping pills.
9: Throw in the fact that Ned McLean winds up dying in an insane asylum.
11: He had convinced himself that he was an assassin hired to kill Ned McLean.
9: And of course the public is going to go nuts. But, says curator Jeffrey Post,
10: no real evidence would back up a curse.
9: Not so fast.
10: For example, you know, it didn't come from an idol's eye. And, in fact, Tavernier lived to a ripe old age.
9: As did many of the diamond's owners, actually.
10: In fact, one of my colleagues, Richard Curran here, has done a careful analysis of all the people who have come in contact with the Hope Diamond. And, in fact, their lifespan is, on an average, greater than what you'd expect, you know, for the average population.
9: What's more, many of them enjoyed great prosperity.
10: You look back and there was a long reign during which the French royalty did pretty well in France. They acquired the diamond in 1668, and it wasn't until 1792 that there was a revolution. Likewise, you know, you look through the people who owned it in the 1800s, and many of them did pretty well.
9: It's all a matter, he says, of perspective. If you want to create a fabulous story about an object bringing bad luck,
10: well, you'll focus on all the bad things that happen to anybody who happened to be associated with that object.
9: And if you want to write a good luck tale,
10: then you just focus on all the good things that happened to those people over that period of time.
9: And in the case of the Hope Diamond, Post says the Smithsonian actually has experienced a lot of good since Harry Winston, who bought McLean's jewelry after her death, donated the stone.
10: These world-famous, spectacular gems that we have here on display with the Hope Diamond, almost all of these came here to the museum after the Hope Diamond came here. It was the gift from Harry Winston that really intrigued people to want to continue this idea of building a great national gem collection.
9: And it's a collection that millions of people come and visit each year. But while they enjoy all of those spectacular gems, the Hope Diamond, well, it's pretty much the star.
12: How much would it be worth today?
10: Priceless. I mean, if there ever is anything that you just can't put a price on, I would say it's the Hope Diamond.
9: And, says Paul Dixon, how could it not be? In addition to being such a rare stone, it's managed to make its way from India to France to Britain, back to France, and, of course, finally here.
11: And the rest is history.
9: Or at least, well, a darn good yarn. I'm Rebecca Shear.
13: But people always want to commune around something. And in the past, it's been fire. And you go a little bit further, and it was things like a common entertainment property, a water cooler property, the idea that you would convene around the water cooler at the office and talk about whatever it was. And you're right, celebrity was part of that. You could talk about, It's a natural intellectual transition. I never made this connection before, but you make a very good point, from the movie that Tom Cruise starred in to Tom Cruise as a whole. And then if you take that down a little bit to anyone who could also be Tom Cruise, to anyone, you know, yeah, it's kind of a step down, but I think that after a while you start wondering, you know, there's no there there.
14: Turnstile is public media's new digital oasis, where emerging talent share original stories and offbeat perspectives. It ain't what you do, it's how you do.
15: Philadelphia, starting at the site of the 1985 MOVE confrontation with police.
16: It was Mother's Day, May 12th, when the cops came and knocked on the door to tell us that we had to leave. They said, oh, you know, it's just for a day. So we was like, oh, you know, I guess we have to do what we have to do. So we left, and I didn't go too far. We were just around to my grandmother's house, and you could see that it was live on TV on all the channels.
17: 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I'm Dennis Wolfering with Harvey Clark.
18: Seen a gunfire that broke out in the pre-dawn hours. This morning about 5:40 a.m. what was once a quiet three-line street. There's a visual.
16: And then around that time in the evening when I was outside, you heard the boom.
18: The explosion. As you can see, a very dramatic explosion that occurs 30 seconds and really rips into the MOVE compound. There you see the bunker, which soon will go up in flames.
16: My name is Rodney Ford. We're on the 6200 block of Osage Avenue, the site of the 1985 MOVE bombing.
9: Philadelphia police bombed the row home of a group of radical black activists called MOVE.
16: And then we seen, after a little while, the smoke pillaring, and seeing my mom and dad hugging and crying because the block was engulfed in flames.
9: The fire burned for an hour and a half before police called in firefighters.
16: You look at it like it's a movie or something. Like, no, this don't happen around here. This happens somewhere else or a foreign country or something like that, where you can just blow up a whole block, you know.
19: They dropped a bomb on the house. They done burn up two blocks. Explain that.
9: The explosion caused a fire that killed 11 MOVE members inside the home, including 5 children. It destroyed 61 houses on the block and devastated the neighborhood.
20: It was one of the most devastating days in the modern history of this city.
16: It was just nothing left, and I just had a lump in my throat, and it was just, I just see my house as a shell. And I remember this at the time. I was a big collector of He-Man action figures. And I had everything. My parents made sure I had everything. And I only took like a couple with me, but the whole set that I had was destroyed. My dad had one of the first reel-to-reel video cameras, and he had home movies of when I was a baby, like walking around and everything. And you just lost all that stuff. That really hurts. Definitely was the destruction of a community, and not just the physical destruction of the block, but the mental destruction of the community. I don't totally agree with riots, but I understand where it's coming from. But I get it, because if you're not listening to me, and even, you know, when you go back to as a kid, if you're not listening to a kid, they're going to do something to get your attention. It's almost like the kid calling his mom and the mom's not listening. And you're like, mom, mom, mom, mom, mom, mommy, mama. And then finally she says, what? What? What do you want? And then you have to explain yourself, you know.
9: And then you get it.
16: And then you get it. Yeah.
2: This piece was produced by Alex Lewis, Mooj Zaidi, and John Myers as part of the 24-hour radio race from KCRW's Independent Producer Project.

0: The Army's Medical Research Volunteer Program and Edgewood Arsenal skirted the boundaries of medical ethics to prepare America for chemical warfare. Some soldiers tested protective clothing, while others were exposed to nerve agents, mustard gas, and psychoactive drugs. Most didn't realize what they'd signed up for.
1: I was naive. I was patriotic. My government would never hurt me. And, you know, at first it's embarrassing to know you were sucked in.
0: Bob Crafty was just out of his teens when, in 1965, he was offered temporary duty at Edgewood. The Army told him he'd be helping end the war in Vietnam. Crafty remembers the experiments vividly. The Army put him in a padded room for 3 days and made him breathe an aerosol pesticide used by the military as a nerve agent.
1: They put it over my nose and mouth. Yeah, I felt weak, dizzy.
0: Since then, Crafty has developed health problems, hand tremors, symptoms of post-traumatic stress, and eventually cancer. Decades after leaving the service, he found out through his own research that he had been exposed to the danger.

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1: Received a letter. Others that did face an uphill battle to qualify for care and get their health information.
2: I don't think these guys are acting in good faith. I didn't receive any notification or application from them. And I know they have my files. They sent them to me 3 times.
1: But the Army says notifying vets isn't as easy as it sounds. Bill Fitzhugh is with the Army Public Health Center. He says some of the records from Edgewood have been destroyed or are difficult to make sense of.
3: The major issues that we're talking about is our data is incomplete. The data that we're dealing with sometimes is handwritten notes, notebooks. It's definitely not automated.
1: Even veterans who receive letters don't have an easy time responding. They have to gather decades-old service documents and return them to the government. As of February 1st, the Army had only received 64 medical care applications out of an estimated 1,000 living Edgewood veterans. Fitzhugh says it will be a while before the Army's outreach gains traction.
3: I was kind of surprised to see how many we got as quickly as we did, but we're expecting to see the number increase over time. And that's just for the known veterans, so the ones that we send out notification letters to. So that's one of the big things we're working on right now is how do we reach out to all of these veterans?
1: That's a question Bob Crafty spends a lot of time thinking about. He managed to get a copy of the Army's medical care application on his own, but he says his fellow aging veterans can't wait any longer. This is Carson Frame reporting.
4: The River Valley High Mustangs in southwest Michigan near the town of Three Oaks have lost 18 football games in a row. But it's not just the number of consecutive games the Mustangs have lost. It's how soundly they have been beaten. The past 2 seasons, River Valley has been outscored by its opponents a total of 949 points to 38. Producers Dan Collison and Elizabeth Meister, who recently moved about a mile from River Valley High, attended the Mustangs' last game of the season to see how the team and their fans are holding up under such adversity.
5: Good evening, ladies and gentlemen. Welcome to the final game of the 2005 season here at River Valley High School.
6: Heavenly Father, we thank you for our opportunity tonight to come here and play the game of football.
7: My name is Dave Laylock. I am the head football coach at River Valley High School in Three Oaks, Michigan. This is our 9th last game of the season against Cassopolis.
6: We pray, dear Lord, that there are no injuries and that we are allowed to play to our full potential the entire 48 minutes.
7: River Valley hasn't won a game since 2003, I believe.
8: It stops now. The whole River Valley mystique stops now. We take our step forward now.
7: My number one goal would be, obviously, to score. We haven't scored since the 3rd week of the season.
8: Get your hands up here, boys.
9: Guys, forget the score tonight. They get hit.
8: I love it. I love it. All you got on three.
9: 1, 2, 3. All you got.
8: Let's go, boys. Let's go.
9: Go, boys.
8: Make us proud. Seniors up front. Lead us out.
5: Here they come, ladies and gentlemen. Your 2005
10: My name is John Jackson. I'm a sophomore at River Valley, and I am the quarterback for the Mustangs. In the beginnings of the games, we'll just get each other so psyched up about the game that we just think we're unstoppable.
9: 1, 2, 3, Mustangs!
10: That's one of the best feelings I've ever had, actually. You just think that you're on top of the world.
8: Hey, nice return here. Let's go.
9: Get kicked!
5: Williams' kickoff fielded by Boersma. Looks like a fumble on the play. Cassopolis ball.
10: Then you go out there. One thing bad happens, and we're so used to bad things happening to us that we all just put our heads down and just turn away and just almost give up.
11: River Valley fumbles the kickoff. Typical the way the years have been rolling.
5: Here's the ball carrier in for the Cassopolis touchdown.
11: My name's Doug Kill. My son Tom is a sophomore. He sustained a shoulder injury, which he had to have surgery for, so hopefully he'll be back next year to play.
5: Cassopolis, hey, River Valley yet to have possession of the ball.
11: That's pretty typical of what they've been doing on us all year, is running to the outside. They know our weaknesses.
7: We're very slow. That's our biggest weakness. And every now and then we've run across teams that are very fast.
11: There goes the end around again for another 60-yard touchdown.
5: Harris, the ball carrier, in for the Ranger touchdown.
7: We got mostly freshmen and sophomores with a handful of juniors. We only have 3 seniors.
5: Brings our score to Cassopolis, 22. River Valley yet to score.
7: The fact that I'm the 4th head coach in 4 years makes it tough because kids don't keep coming out because they don't know who's going to be here.
12: My name is Wayne Warner. I'm the assistant principal and athletic director for River Valley School District.
13: Part of the reason my

0: be that our enrollment here has been dropping, primarily because of economic conditions.
1: I'm Kelly Borisma. My son Dallas is a junior. He's number 81. This area, when I was a kid, there were, I can't even count how many huge manufacturing plants, Gast, Weldon, Aulis Chalmers, and everybody's dad worked at a factory, and that's gone. You know, the jobs just aren't here, and people aren't going to come here and bring their family here.
0: Also, the older kids, I guess, after getting beat up a couple of years, have chose not to come out.
1: Well, they scored again.
2: Rangers in for the touchdown.
3: Well, I think part of the reason is people see what happens on Friday nights.
2: Which is our score, 30-0.
3: They don't want to be a part of that, but they're kind of scared about going out.
0: And we do have some players that used to play football who are now playing soccer.
4: I think there's a lot of moms that don't want to see their sons hurt. And so they get them in soccer because they think they're going to get hurt less in soccer.
5: That hurts right there.
4: My name is Rick Snyder, and I have a son, Dan, who's a freshman, who broke his hand in practice, so he's sitting on the sidelines.
6: I got a bad feeling about your wrist.
7: My name is Julie Legault, and I'm a certified athletic trainer.
6: Which is worse, that or that?
8: That.
7: We had two big knee injuries, and then we've lost one or two kids each week, and when you don't have many kids to start out with, that's a lot.
9: It's kind of anguishing to watch your kids take a beating week after week after week.
1: My brother, Andrew Beck, was injured last week, as well as my nephew, and that's what led to the forfeit at halftime.
0: I think the score was 46-0 at halftime, and we had key players injured, and we had a couple other students with illness, and then on top of that, we would have to play freshmen who hadn't had hardly any playing time, and we just felt for the safety of the kids that we should halt the game.
10: I'm Dallas Borisma, and I play linebacker and running back. Oh, that was horrible. I couldn't believe we did that. I've never been anything like that in my life.
3: I would have much rather went out and played that second half and lost that game 180-0, just so you know that we came out there and gave it our all and never gave up.
10: Sat there for a while, looked over the field, then went home and thought it over some more and went to bed.
1: He got home, and I thought, geez, he's taking forever in the shower.
2: A 15-yard penalty.
1: And I went upstairs, and he's just bawling his eyes out in that shower because he's never experienced a forfeit in his entire life. It's very tough on these boys. They don't know how to lose, and yet that's all they're doing.
2: Harris around the left side, in for the Ranger touchdown.
4: 36 seconds left in the first quarter. It's 36-0.
8: It's only the first quarter, oh my gosh.
4: Yeah.
3: Coming up on 2 years in a row now, just getting my butt kicked in football is just getting kind of old for a lot of the younger guys, including myself. We get low self-esteem, and if things go wrong like that, we're not used to being able to just pop them back up from it. So we kind of let that get to our heads.
2: Brings your score to Cassopolis 46, River Valley yet to score.
0: You know, even their fellow classmates, many of them don't come to the ball game, so you're out there by yourself, you know, in many cases.
3: I wouldn't want to come out either to see my school lose like that, but at the same time you gotta think about how we feel, and we're not just going out there to get our butts kicked. You know, we want to play the best that we can, and that's what we're trying to do.
2: 36 seconds left to go in the half. Cassopolis 68, River Valley yet to score. Please stick around for the halftime show with the River Valley High School marching band.
11: All right, everyone sit down and shut up. 68 points by halftime, all-time low. Congratulations.
12: I was tough on him, and a lot of it's emotion, but a lot of it is just I care about him. And one thing I never am going to do as a coach is go through the motions. And I tell him, it's not that I don't love him, but that's why I'm on him so hard.
11: I am sick of getting my butt kicked. Coach, talk to him for a minute.
13: Well, fellas, the bad news is the team that warmed up tonight didn't show up at game time. The good news is we'll be out here in about half an hour, and we'll have a nice ass-kicking to spend thinking about for the next 9 months. Again!
14: Last Friday night, you were in here crying. Right now, it looks like I ran over your cat. Or your dog, for those of you who like those. Looks like I ran it over with my car.
11: Gentlemen, get your heads up right now. Everyone look me in the eye.
12: We've told him from week one, don't feel sorry for yourself, because no one's going to feel sorry for you.
11: How do you want to be remembered? Now, let's get our heads up, get your helmets on. Let's go. Let's go. I don't care what happens between now and the end, as long as you give your all, which is all I've asked all night.
3: After he started yelling at us, we came to put our heads together and just decided that if we were given 100%, then we needed to start giving 200% because what we were given just wasn't enough.
11: Bring it in. Get your hands up. Let's go. One, two, three.
15: All you got.
11: Go. Let's go.
15: Show us. Show us.
4: know yet that they've learned anything except maybe to endure. At some point, hopefully, they will start as they grow. They'll start to gain confidence in themselves and learn that going through and persevering, they'll come out successful on the other end.
11: There you go, Dallas! Nice play!
1: I'm very proud of Dallas and all these boys. I don't know if I could do it. I don't know if I could come back to practice and do all the bear crawls and the, you know, push-ups and all the things they make you do, knowing that I'm going to get back out there and it's probably not going to go my way. Because I have waited for him to be frustrated to the point where he's like, you know, it's just not worth it. You know, a teenager, this is stupid, this is dumb. And he never says that, you know. He's always trying to think of a way to make it work and trying to think of a way to get across the goal line.
10: Oh, yeah, a lot of people talk to me about how if you're getting beat that bad, how would you keep going out there every week? But it's just to play the game. It's a great game.
5: Heart on three.
11: One, two, three, heart!
9: Let's go, boys.
4: The team did play with a lot more heart in the second half.
11: Nice job, D!
4: And held Kasopoulos to just two touchdowns.
11: Take it away! Hey, we had an interception!
4: The Mustangs got their first interception in almost 3 years.
15: We won touchdown!
11: I just want a first down. We got our next two plays. Let's get a freaking first down. Let's go. All you got on three.
15: One, two, three. All you got.
11: Let's go, Mustangs.
4: And with the clock winding down, the offense finally came to life.
16: Toss is fast, complete to Zeiger for a Mustang first down.
4: You can't cheer for scores. You got to cheer for a first down.
15: Let's go, Mustangs.
9: Minute 34. About as deep in their territory as we've been all day.
3: People started getting their heads back up and realized that it was coming down to the end of the season, wanted to do something about it, so we just put in our statement.
11: Rocky block to the right, Martin block to the left. Ricky, get a step on the guy. Mitch, one step, throw it up. Let Ricky make a play on it.
17: Come on, Ricky! Run like the wind for us!
9: Come on, Ricky! Yeah, run!
16: Another Mustang touchdown!
9: Ricky Zeiger down at 10-yard line.
11: He's going on two. We're going to throw the fade, score a touchdown. Here we go.
17: Yeah!
4: With 38 seconds left to go in the game and the season, the Mustangs finally score.
11: Yeah!
4: We got our touchdown.
16: That's the ball game, ladies and gentlemen.
4: They got beat pretty bad.
16: Your final score, Kasopoulos 80, River Valley 6.
4: But for the first time all season, I see them. They're walking back with their heads up. They had a sense of accomplishment, and that's something to build on.
3: If we remember what we went through and how we felt after each and every one of those games losing by 50, 60 points to zero, then I think when we get a little older and start winning a couple games and ourselves, then we can show them that we're back and it's our time now.
16: And as always, please have a safe drive home. And once again, thank you for supporting high school athletics.
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21: When Google Earth tells you you are here, where is that exactly? The answer is not here, but somewhere there, on a map. A two-dimensional device that pictures a place, be it a town, a country, or a world. Here or there, maps acquaint you with where you are, as well as places you've never been. Which explains why in some cultures, maps are as fundamental to education as the multiplication tables. Dennis Cosgrove grew up in Liverpool in the 1950s.
22: I remember a teacher of mine in the 1950s saying that every household should have 5 books. One was the Bible, one was Shakespeare, one was an English dictionary, and one was an atlas. The fifth you wouldn't have anymore. It was a table of logarithms.
21: Cosgrove is now professor of geography at UCLA. As he sees it, what made the atlas essential was the inherent authority of both maps and their makers, people like Captain Cook. When the good captain made his voyages of discovery, the South Seas were largely unknown in Europe. Conjecturing about what was out there, men of science often drew upon their native cultural inclinations to fill in the blanks.
22: Mapping reflects all sorts of aspects of our culture and ourselves. For example, our desire for symmetry. Yeah. If there is a kind of continent in the north, there must be a balancing continent in the southern hemisphere. And it really takes until Captain Cook for that finally to disappear off the map.

0: A recent exhibition at the Boston Public Library entitled Journeys of the Imagination featured some 50 maps that reflected changing views of the world over the past 1,000 years. Among them, Aaron Arrowsmith's map of the world from the 1790s, which drew upon Cook's observations. The piece, says Ronald Grimm, curator at the Leventhal Map Center at the BPL, captures the growing demand at the time for scientific precision. Arrowsmith prided himself on getting the most accurate information available.
1: He uses the double hemisphere, the idea that you're looking at a globe from both sides at the same time. But when you look at the information he's shown on the map, it is basically what is known.
0: In other words, Arrowsmith drew only upon the accounts of travelers who charted what they'd seen.
1: There is nothing on there that's guesswork. Interior Africa is totally empty. Australia is empty. But one of the major components of this map is that he shows the routes of James Cook and his explorations.

0: feet on the foredeck, cartographers on the ground, people using compass bearings, sextants, and clocks to discover and describe their position. And until well into the space age, that's how we made maps, starting with what we could see at ground level. Later, back in London or Paris, Seville or Washington, these charts would be compiled into larger maps that would, in turn, be assembled in...
1: For the first time, relatively cheaply produced atlases by groups like the Society for the Diffusion of Useful Knowledge, a wonderful British society that created these atlases and things for schools.
0: And not just atlases, globes as well. But here's the thing, globes in their turn spawn maps by means of projection. In this process, you essentially place a piece of paper against the globe. Where the paper touches, you will find the most realistic portrayal of the territory. But as the surface of the paper strays from the surface of the globe, the map becomes distorted. That's how Greenland becomes as big as Africa in the Mercator projection, though Africa is 7 times as large. Another instance of distortion can be found in this mysterious map from the Boston Public Library. It's a large, hemispheric view of North and South America. Again, Ronald Grimm.
2: There's no title, there's no author, and there's no date. But what we do know is the projection. This particular projection is called a polyconic projection, and it basically means that you have very little distortion only at one place on the map, which is where the globe would have touched the flat piece of paper.
0: North and South America look as crisp as if they were photographed from space. An amazing feat, given that this map predates Sputnik by a century. But things get a little wacky around the edges.
2: And you move to the east and to the west, everything gets greatly distorted. When you get over here to the western side, Asia, Indonesia, Australia are just greatly exaggerated. They're just sort of like they're pulled or stretched.
0: So, to portray the Americas in great detail here, the maker chose to sacrifice accuracy at the periphery. In the end, say both Cosgrove and Grimm, distortion is inherent to any map. It's simply what happens when you try to fit 3 dimensions in the space of 2. Still, satellite imaging and advanced computer processing haven't addressed other problems that vexed mapmakers since the Renaissance. For instance, Cosgrove, like many users, checked out the bird's-eye view of his own home in Google Earth. He immediately noticed that something was wrong.
1: Going back to the other day when I called up the image of my own house, of course, I have a large avocado tree in the back, which I just trimmed. But, of course, the map shows it. You can date the map. The map dates very quickly.
0: Just like that map of the USSR lurking in the 15th edition of the Encyclopedia Britannica, Google Earth's portrayal of Los Angeles is out of date. Likewise, in Windows Live Local, the red car pictured behind my apartment house in Boston, my neighbor sold that years ago. Perhaps the most problematic element of mapmaking is the process of selection, that is, what gets featured. In one sense, the aerial imagery of computer mapware reflects no selection at all. Everything is offered in great detail, at least in the areas that have been covered. And that's where another aspect of selection kicks in. Which places get covered?
1: I have long part owned a small house in middle France. So when Google Earth came up, I find the river, but the minute I go below a certain resolution, it just pixelates. Yeah. We simply don't have the degree of detail for that area. But then if you go, of course, to, let's say, Mali or Ecuador, you know, this pixelation is going to happen much, much quicker.
0: And at the heart of this kind of selection, ethnocentrism, looking at the world through one's own cultural frame. In the United States, our ethnocentrism tends to manifest itself as disinterest in the world around us.
1: It's extraordinary that how poorly educated Americans are about geography. I mean, it's part of the consequences of living in a continental-sized country that you don't need to think about the world very much.
0: Indeed, it's a matter with some history behind it. Only one Ivy League college, Dartmouth, actually has a geography department. Harvard's is located just across the hall from the Da Vinci Code's Department of Symbology, which is to say, it doesn't exist at all. The fact is, Americans show interest in geography only under very specific circumstances. Again, Dennis Cosgrove.
1: There's an old saying that war is God's way of teaching Americans geography. That they only start learning about geography when something like World War II happens or Iraq happens.
0: And if our mapware is anything to go by, the American sense of the world at our periphery will remain limited for some time to come. You'll notice it the next time you launch Google Earth. Your screen fills with an entire hemisphere of the globe, a hemisphere dominated by North America. In Boston, I'm Jackson Brader.

0: If you happen to be in the Nob Hill neighborhood in San Francisco, then Huntington Park is a great place to relax, read a book, or bring your dog to Friday night's Yappy Hour.
1: 80% of the people that I know in my neighborhood, I've met through this park and their dogs. I know more dogs than I know people's names, actually.
0: That's Horace Butt, watching his frisky dog run around the park. This neighborhood oasis sits high on top of a plot of land that used to house a mansion belonging to Arabella Huntington, once called the richest woman in America. That was back in the early 1900s. Her mansion had a fence around it, a massive iron fence. The house crumbled to the ground during the San Francisco earthquake in 1906, but part of the fence around the property survived, and for the past 100 years or so, was moved elsewhere. And it's this fence that's causing controversy. Some neighbors want to bring the fence back. They're part of a local neighborhood group called the Nob Hill Association, who say that restoring the original fence would bring back a part of San Francisco history. But it's an addition that not everyone actually wants. In the proposal, the association says a fence will help upgrade the park and keep it safer, too. It's nice to have good fences. They make good neighbors, right? Well, not in this case.
2: A public park is supposed to be inviting to people, and this is going to be uninviting. It's a public space, and it sort of sends a message that people should keep out.
0: That's Rishi Malhotra. He lives 4 blocks from the park.
2: I would say it's just all sort of tying in a trend of making it more exclusive and more catering towards upper-middle-class people who want things to be clean and neat.
0: Back in March, Malhotra started an online petition against the fence, asking for more public meetings about the issue. So far, it has well over 400 signatures. Malhotra's worried about the reconstruction of the fence. He says it would basically make a public space private. If it gets erected, the fence would measure 6 feet tall, and it would close the park from midnight to 5 a.m. He's heard the argument that the fence has historical relevance, but he doesn't think that's a good enough reason to bring it back.
2: There's people who have said that, you know, it's historic, like there used to be a park fence there, but there's never been a fence in the park in the last 100 years since it was made.
0: At the park, I asked some people what they thought about the plan.
1: I think, if anything, it caters to those who feel that it is going to serve a purpose, but it really won't.
3: It shouldn't limit the access to people. As far as I'm concerned, I think adding the fence would probably take away from what the park is now.
4: It just seems a little too late to recreate something that nobody remembers.
0: To make matters more complicated, the organization that's pushing for the fence has privately raised $1.4 million to reconstruct it and a playground. Their plan, if it goes through, is to give the fence to the city as a gift. But gifting over $1 million to the city won't be that easy, because Huntington Park
5: is publicly owned and operated.
0: That's Sarah Ballard, SF Recreation and Parks Director of Policy and Public Affairs.
5: It's the taxpayers' dollars that are spent to improve the park. It is the taxpayers' dollars that are spent on the staff and materials that maintain it.
0: Except in this scenario, the Nob Hill Association would be footing the bill for the fence. But Ballard says the system is structured to make sure everyone has an equal say.
5: Anything over, I believe, $100,000 needs to go through the public process of accepting the gift so that it's fully transparent to everyone exactly where the money is coming from and exactly what it will fund. That's exactly what the public process is for. That's exactly what our commission meetings are for.
0: According to SF Recreation and Parks, about a quarter of the 220 neighborhood parks in the city have gating or fencing around them. A park might be fenced to protect children's safety or to separate different areas of the parks, or for historical renovations. But Ballard says these fences don't make it any easier to maintain a park.
5: The existence or non-existence of a gate or a fence has very little to do with how we maintain a park. It gives you an additional feature to maintain, which is making sure that a fence is upright, is not graffitied, is well painted. But in terms of the day-to-day maintenance of lawns and play structures and all of those things, a park is a park is a park.
0: The Nob Hill Association says that the fence will be inclusive and safer for residents and their pets, but they declined to comment about their push for the restoration. The only people talking are the people who use the park, and none of those that I spoke to support the idea. like Sam Plainfield, who I found sitting on one of the park benches. He says the fence would change the park, a place that's been a part of his life for over 7 years.
4: It would feel a little bit restricted, I suppose. I guess that depends whether they leave it open or not. But if what's the point of a fence if it's not going to close people off, right?
0: The controversy of using private funds to fence in Huntington Park will go through more public meetings. And eventually, the city has to agree to accept the donation as a gift. Until then, Huntington Park will remain unfenced. For Cross Currents, I'm Liz Mack.
6: Breathe in and relax. Breathe out and speak. Allah kasho se teleki tushu watashan. Breathe in. Breathe out and speak. Ukwaka sande itu kavasha konseleto shistili.
7: This guy is trying to teach people how to channel the words of God. It's called speaking in tongues.
6: Speak the syllables that are there.
7: Speaking in tongues, or glossolalia, has been a fringe part of Christianity for 2,000 years. Today, it's become popular with Pentecostal and charismatic Christians, which together have about 500 million members worldwide. Here's one pastor encouraging his whole congregation to speak in tongues.
8: Father more. Come on, moms and dads, stretch your hands. This is what our children need. This is what our young people need. The Holy Ghost. It's all over you, young man. It's all over you, young man.
7: The World According to Sound is made by Chris Hoff and Sam Harnett.
8: In the name of Jesus, Brother Charles.
9: India might be the big fish in South Asia, but when it comes to LGBTQ rights, its northern neighbor Nepal has just come out ahead. That's Maya Gurung telling the media that she wants to bring same-sex marriage to all sexual minorities in Nepal. Maya Gurung, a trans woman, has been fighting with the courts to have her marriage to Surendra Pandey, a cis man recognized by law. Now, it's finally happened. After repeated rebuffs from local courts, the municipal registrar in Gurung's hometown in a remote mountainous region in Nepal has issued them an official marriage certificate. Sunil Babu Pant, founder of Blue Diamond Society, which has been advocating for LGBTQ rights in Nepal for over 20 years, says it's a historic moment, not just for Nepal, but for all of South Asia.
10: This is first in South Asia. We are very excited, all the sexual gender minority communities in Nepal.
9: This is Sandeep Roy in Kolkata. The road to same-sex marriage in Nepal has been long and winding. In 2007, Nepal introduced laws to protect gender and sexual minorities. The Supreme Court told the government to form a committee to look into legalizing same-sex marriage. And then, nothing happened. In October, sitting outside my hotel in Kathmandu, Sunil Babu Pant told me that the directive got stuck in bureaucracy for 16 years.
11: It somewhere lost or, pending at the either Home Ministry or the Law Ministry or the Women Ministry.
9: Death by committee? Sunil says he saw the Home Ministry's response to the concept note on allowing same-sex or non-traditional marriages.
11: The four other first questions were relevant, but the fifth question was how much the economic burden to the country's treasury if they allowed to marry a same-sex marriage and third genders to marry.
9: So for 16 years, same-sex couples in Nepal were stuck in a waiting game.
11: Parliament is not saying they wouldn't do it. Government always says, yeah, but lingering, they never even have drafted the bill.
9: So they decided enough was enough.
11: So, you cannot trust the same government and parliament who hasn't done anything for the last 16 years.
9: Maya Gurung and Surendra Pandey were among 9 activists who filed a writ petition with the Supreme Court early this year demanding action.
11: After 3 weeks, the first hearing, the court gave a interim order to allow same-sex marriage, and then it issued a so-called order to the government and bill. But it's also, as an interim relief, asked the relevant authorities to keep a separate temporary registered book and allow same-sex marriage and other non-heterosexual marriages.
9: But there's many a slip between court and registrar. When Gurung and Pandey, armed with the court order, went to register their marriage, they were in for a rude shock. The district court judge refused to register their marriage.
11: Playing with the words, saying that it was not a clearly been ordered for us to implement, and the word is marriage registration, and we are not the institution that do registration, that do marriage registration. We are only do a registered marriage, meaning court marriage only.
9: Registering a marriage versus marriage registration? This sounds like nitpicking semantics. But the court sent them back to square one by saying,
11: you go to a local body and then there, you fill up the form where, you know, husband should be a man and the wife should be a woman, and then from there, then come to us. Meaning that, you know, until unless there is a, you know, heterosexual couple, there's no marriage provision.
9: There is a lesson in there for everyone fighting for marriage equality via the legal route. A court can hand down an order, but Parliament can drag its feet and throw up roadblocks if it wants. Until now. Finally, Maya Gurung and Surendra Pandey have that all-important piece of paper that recognizes them as a couple in the eyes of the state. Pandey says that's why their marriage is important, not just for them, but for all sexual minorities in Nepal. And while much needs to be done, Sunil Babu Pant says he's proud of how far his country has come.
11: You know, slowly, eventually, we're making progress, you know, having one of the very few country that guarantees, you know, inclusion, non-discrimination, equality by the constitution. Huge achievement.
9: And this marriage certificate, 16 years in the making, shows that sometimes there ain't no mountain high enough to keep love from winning. This is Sandeep Roy in Kolkata.

0: this is Bird Note. As a flock of ducks lift off from a marsh, their wings reveal large patches of powder blue and emerald. These dabbling ducks are called blue-winged teal. They're petite birds, noticeably smaller than mallards. The male's blue-gray head has a bright white crescent at the base of the bill, and his cinnamon sides and underparts are peppered with dark dots. Females are mottled grayish-brown. Blue-winged teal are long-distance migrants, traveling from nesting areas in Canada and the U.S. to South America for the winter. They feed in shallow water, with a preference during the breeding season for snails and fly larvae. In fall and winter, they seek out plant matter, especially seeds. Blue-winged teal pair up during the winter and migrate together in spring to a nesting area, often to where the female was born. There, the female will lay about 10 eggs, which hatch after 3 weeks. Once the eggs hatch, mother and ducklings walk away from the nest area within 24 hours, never to return to their nest again. Within just weeks, the young will be flying and ready to join their parents in their great migration south. For Bird Note, I'm Michael Stein.
1: It may seem like an unlikely setting, but the Carroll Park Playground in Brooklyn, New York is a hotbed for intellectual discourse. Amidst strollers and monkey bars, a group of young New York academics gather to recollect the history of our country.
2: Well, it started when there were dinosaurs around. Then came cavemen, then came the Ice Age, and then came us.
3: Well, there were Indians before.
2: Yeah, well,
3: they discovered America. Well, Columbus did, but they discovered America
4: first. Sailed the ocean blue in 1492. It was a courageous thing to do, but someone was already here.
3: And then other people found it, and then it became America.
5: The English got colonies, and those colonies, they didn't want to be England, and they did this whole war, the Revolutionary War, and then they became a different country.
6: They fondly remember the nation's first president.
5: Well, the most important guy was
3: George Washington. And he also had wooden teeth.
6: And the great emancipator?
3: No, not Abraham Lincoln.
7: He was 67.
3: I know how he died. Well, he was at a movie and he was thinking to let all the slaves go. And then someone heard him and just shot him. I think he probably had slaves and he didn't want to let them go.
8: Different people had different ideas, like on slavery and rights.
9: It wasn't very civil, but I have no idea why they call it the Civil War.
6: They maintain no illusions about the realities of war. A recent kindergarten graduate describes the end of World War II.
10: And America dropped a mushroom bomb in Japan. And a lot of people die.
6: What do you think about that?
10: Well, that's the thing that happens in the war. You have to be prepared to lose troops and stuff like that.
6: But eventually there comes triumph and optimism.
3: And I remember Martin Luther King.
10: Martin Luther King.
3: He was a very great man because in the old days, say there's a diner, and the white people could only go in that diner, and the black people could, and the water fountains are the same, and the playground are the same, and the bus is the same.
9: Now today, it doesn't matter, like, who you are, what color you are, it doesn't really matter.
11: This is a large milestone, because the first African-American president.
9: And I hope that when I grow up, maybe I'll be the first woman president.
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3: Peas, porridge hot, peas, porridge cold. Peas, porridge in the pot, 9 days old. Some like it hot, some like it cold. Some like it in the pot, 9 days old.
4: So I was sitting in bed the other night and I heard this strange sound coming from the foot of my bed. And it turns out it was my dog's stomach.

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0: Selena Gomez is a singer, songwriter, and actress who spent most of her life in the public eye. She started her acting career as a child and put out her first albums as a teenager. She's had 3 number one albums, 8 top 10 hits, and in 2017, Billboard named her Woman of the Year. At one point, she was the most followed person on Instagram, and the details of her life are constantly discussed in tabloid headlines. So when your private life is that public, how do you write a song about something as personal as heartbreak?
1: Do I think my story intrigues people in a different way? Obviously it does. It's unfortunately how it works. But this song alone represents what a lot of people who are heartbroken have gone through.
0: For the song Lose You to Love Me, Selena teamed up with the Grammy-winning production duo Mattman and Robin, whom she'd worked with before. And she turned to her longtime songwriting collaborators, Julia Michaels and Justin Tranter. Julia Michaels is a Grammy-nominated artist in her own right, and Justin Tranter is also a Grammy nominee, who was named BMI's Pop Songwriter of the Year. Selena, Julia, and Justin have written 10 songs together, including Lose You to Love Me. The song came out in October 2019, and went on to become Selena's first number one hit. It went double platinum in the U.S., and was named one of the best songs of the year by Vulture and Billboard. In this episode, Selena Gomez tells the story of how Lose You to Love Me was made. I also spoke to Julia Michaels and Justin Tranter. Selena explains why she worked with them for this song.
2: I gave my all and they all know it.

0: I'm Selena Gomez. I work with tons of writers that I respect and love so much, but when it comes to working on something that's super personal, they were the ones that I went to. How do you know if you trust someone? You trust them. And I think that's what I felt with Justin and Julia. And I think how that happened so naturally with them is they didn't really want anything from me. They were genuinely people that came in and wanted to know my story.
1: My name is Julia Michaels.
2: My name is Justin Tranter.
3: Like a good 90% of the songs that I write are with Justin.
2: But there's something so special about me, Julia, and Selena together.
0: In the beginning, I kind of would take one brick down, another brick down, and slowly but surely it was all of us sharing, you know, our lives together.
3: I want to say it had been almost like a year and a half or so since I had seen Selena. I was on tour, like, pretty aggressively, and she was working on her album.
0: I was working with Mattman and Robin, and I actually have worked with them millions of times, and they're kind of like a Justin Julia to me. We have, like, a good power team going on when we all work together.
3: I was like, yeah, I'm coming home. I'll be home for, like, 4 days, and then I have to get back on the road. So I think it was the last day that I was home. I texted her because we were going into the studio a little bit early just to see if we could maybe finesse some sort of idea or finagle something. I had texted her like, hey, where's your mind at right now? What do you want us to focus on?
0: And I was like, honestly, I'm exhausted, but I just want to tell the truth. You know, I want to let go of this feeling that I had.
2: When Julia came in and was talking about what her and Selena had discussed, it was really wanting to address, like, head on what Selena had been through. The heartbreak, the emotional roller coaster, but really portray that she is on the other side of it.
3: And I said to Justin, I was like, I feel like we should do a ballad. So Robin started playing some chords on the piano.
2: Me and Julia just started to go and get ideas started and melodies started and sections started for her.
0: What I remember going in, it was like I just saw the four people I was working on the song with, and they were just like, how you doing? I said, I honestly don't know, kind of felt defeated, and sat down, and they just played me the chords. And Julia then started humming, and it was just like, it like brought tears to my eyes.
3: She just started crying. She was like, this is so beautiful. This is like exactly what I wanted.
0: All of a sudden, it was just the melodies, and it all just came out naturally.

0: because it wasn't yours.
1: We then just dove into every single lyric and every single little thing that we could, tweaking lyrics from the first verse and chorus with us, making sure it fit her story perfectly.

0: That's word for word what I felt.
1: It's like, I needed to lose you in order to feel like myself again. I needed to know what this kind of loss and this kind of pain was to really accept myself and reflect on myself in order to grow and learn. We gave her a big hug, and it was just like a nice little like reuniting, because none of us had seen each other in a while, so it was really nice. And then she was like, okay, I have this idea for the second verse.
2: Pretty much syllable for syllable of the second verse is all Selena.
3: I gave my all and they all know it. You turn me down and I'll show, and in 2 months you replaced us. Like it was easy, made me think I deserved it. And I'm sick of feeling.
2: I was like, this song is coming out. Are you sure you're willing to go there, to be this honest about your journey? And she was like, of course we're going there. Are we trying to tell the story? Are we trying to like let people heal through my healing? Then we have to go there. One of her superpowers is being so honest, and she's going to give you her life in the lyric. But then when she gets on the mic, she does the same thing. She tells you the story. She brings you through her truth. And that is what makes great art. You have to have an artist who is willing to expose their truth.
0: I view acting and singing completely different. For me, when I'm on a set, I feel like I get to transform into someone else's life, and I get to experience something different. I find it sometimes easier for me to get out emotions when I'm doing a scene or working with someone that, or a director that pulls that out of me. But when I start getting in the studio, I start getting really weird, because I know that it's all about me, and that's really hard. You know, that's me even processing things in my life that I haven't processed yet, or that I'm currently walking through. And it's about me. You know, it's like every part of it. And that's, you know, sometimes scary.

0: So we all went into the studio, the recording booth, and Justin, Julia, and myself just started chanting, to love me. And it was so fun. I got to create it with, you know, these people that were almost celebrating with me. And those are the moments you can let loose in the studio. The chanting is such an important part of the song, and it's the part where it's like the cliche, open your arms wide and just like scream and let all of it out.
1: And then Mattman and Robin, with all their magic, somehow made it sound like there was, you know, 1,000 of us.
0: I thought that was just so beautiful.
2: I remember doing the to love, love you.
1: It was really emotional, really beautiful, and just like a moment that, you know, you never know what's going to be a hit, but you know when something's special.
0: So after we laid down the demo, you know, we have to go back into the studio to then work on, you know, getting it just perfectly like done and kind of tweak things here and there. But we kept the song pretty bare. The string parts of the song just kill me.
1: That sort of bass pluck, high pluck, bass pluck, high pluck.
0: When I hear it instantly now, it takes me to that place. And it almost makes it feel to me like a ballerina.

0: And then we got this really cool idea that Phineas would maybe take it to the whole other level, like we know that he does so well.
1: Phineas O'Connell, a.k.a. Phineas, is an artist and producer. He won the 2020 Grammy for Producer of the Year for his work on his sister Billie Eilish's album.
0: His extra touches and that kind of windy feeling, it just added a texture to the song. You know, I'm like, that's, how do you even come up with that? It was weird, and that's what made it cool. It was supposed to be released around fall, the new season, new harvest, if you will. And he made it feel that way. I definitely wouldn't say that I was fully healed when we worked on the song. And there were a few times when I would go into the studio and I would take a few passes at it and I wouldn't be able to get through it. So it became almost like another version of therapy, which, you know, that's so important to me at this point. One of the hardest things for me to sing in the song was the bridge. It's the ending of the song, and that's the part where it's like, you know, I guess this is goodbye for us, you know, and that killed me. You know, I think that was very hard because it was like me saying it out loud. Now it's just a story, and now that story's ended.

0: me and Selena kind of just wrote that little part to be like, it's over in a good way. Like, I am done. I am okay. I love me.
1: I'm so glad that this happened, but it's just so painful. Like, I think the whole point of Lose You to Love Me is that it's actually honest word for word. And those moments are actually the truth of my story. I felt like that was what I was needing and that's what I was missing, was just a little bit of the truth. But this was actually me letting it go. I felt like I got to do something so great with something that may have been really difficult for me. It was almost like all those questions, like, why did I have to walk through that? Why did I need that lesson so many times? Why is it worth it? And then I got the song, and I was so overwhelmed with relief and peace. It is one of those moments where you're like, I got it. I went through what I went through. And now this is the best I've ever felt. It's just gonna go from here. We'll see what happens.
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3: This is your host, Suki Wessling, and this is a mini Babbel. 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Cindy has spent a career at the EFF fighting for everyone's right to privacy and freedom of speech on the internet, and she's won. Her legal memoir, Privacy's Defender, details her role in arguing three seminal cases that set the stage for the internet we have today.
4: It's River to River from IPR News. I'm Ben Kiefer. There are a handful of lawyers in American history whose cases you and I benefit from every day without knowing their names. Cindy Cohen may be one of them. She grew up in central Iowa, moved to San Francisco, fell in with a crowd of early internet hackers, and ended up arguing, successfully, that computer code is protected speech under the First Amendment.
3: That's impressive, but it's not radical to say that as much as most of us value our privacy and freedom of speech, the open nature of the internet has come with its problems. Cindy is the first to admit that there is real harm being done, often anonymously, in the name of free speech, and this harm falls disproportionately on women and other vulnerable populations. Cindy argues that it's important to focus first on the necessity of internet privacy.
2: The reason I think privacy is important is because privacy is a way that people with less power can have a zone of protection from people who have more power. It's also the way that people organize to make change. Every public fight for social justice in the United States

0: has needed to have a private space for it to grow. And, you know, in my lifetime, we've watched gay rights, for instance, go from something that really people had to talk about in private because it was not popular and people could, you know, literally be attacked for standing up for these things, to the place where, you know, hopefully we can keep it, but the United States Supreme Court has recognized gay marriage and gay people have rights that are much closer to what they deserve than they had when this started out.
1: Cindy Cohen points out that it's been the lack of privacy that has allowed states to curtail women's right to reproductive decision making.
0: The stories are horrific, right? There's a woman in Nebraska who is serving 2 years in prison for having a conversation over Facebook messages with her daughter to help her daughter get an abortion. If that communication had happened on a more private channel rather than Facebook Messenger without encryption, she might not be in jail today. I mean, these are literally, you know, this isn't like an abstract, I wish I had a little more privacy moments. This is actually about people's security and people's ability to live their lives.
1: She also argues that depending on the government to write workable privacy protections is not always the best approach.
0: Well, I mean, I actually think that they're willing to wade in some really unfortunate ways. There are people whispering in their ears on the other side about, you know, why us not having privacy is great. And we have to explain why us having privacy and control is better than a world in which the corporations have all this control. So, you know, I don't like that sometimes that takes Congress to a standstill. And it's definitely the case for comprehensive privacy legislation that by the time it gets in front of Congress, it's been watered down so much it's not even good. You know, the last thing that was proposed federally for a comprehensive privacy protection was worse than what we have in California right now. Just because they call it privacy doesn't mean that it's privacy. But we have to keep pushing because otherwise we're just surrendering to this surveillance state.
1: As a firm defender of the First Amendment right to free speech, Cindy says that when we allow government to curtail some speech, they often go after the speech that many of us feel should be protected.
0: People who are seeking reproductive assistance need access to information, and we're seeing increasing censorship of that information by the sources that people normally go to, whether that's social media or even private websites. EFF just did a big report about censorship of reproductive information, and we found that even though the terms of a lot of these companies would, on their surface, mean that this information is available, and of course it's First Amendment protected, people were having access problems.
1: She also argues that because different communities don't share the same values, one person's free speech is another person's idea of grooming.
0: What they're trying to do is to say age appropriate for anything that might be harmful to kids. And that's a much broader term. And it includes things where I don't think everybody agrees. You know, if you talk to conservative people, they don't think having access to LGBTQ content or trans content, they think that harms kids. So I think that the thing that we're fighting now with a lot of the age gating is this idea that some stuff is harmful to kids, and that's a much broader category, and it's why EFF is so concerned and think it's a really bad idea. Because if we don't have a shared agreement about what's harmful to kids, then you're just handing a censorship tool to people.
1: Cindy Cohen also points out that not only do corporations often follow the government's lead to censor what many might see as the wrong free speech, but we can't depend on everyone to have the same definition of inappropriate images.
0: We've spent years trying to help women who have breastfeeding forums continue to have their forums when they get flagged for nudity because somebody's taking a picture and saying, like, she's not latching, how does this work, or I've got this, you know, rash or something, what does this look like, and they get flagged as pornography.
1: Cindy Cohen also argues that online abuse isn't a new thing. It's an extension of the problems that vulnerable people in our society face already.
0: We took an offline problem where women's protection and women's protection from abuse was not handled seriously by law enforcement and people in power, and we moved it over into the online world, and we're experiencing the same kind of situation in which people whose job it is to help protect us and keep us safe from abuse are rotten at it in the offline world, and they're rotten at it in the online world. like women have had to publish under pseudonyms for years, right? Because of things like that. So I think that, you know, one of the problems is there's just not very much recourse offline or online to people being harassed. Your ability to come after an abuser and get them to stop is the tools are not great, right? And they need to be better. Like you need to be able to get a restraining order against someone for online behavior and have it stick. And again, the problem of restraining orders not working very well is not an online problem. It's a problem in general of the way our society is slanted against these kinds of, you know, in ways that protect this kind of abuse.
1: Cindy Cohen and the Electronic Frontier Foundation see the worst abuses happening on platforms owned by corporations and run for profit. These corporations have developed what she calls a surveillance business model, sacrificing the needs and desires of the platform's users in the pursuit of profit.
0: The other thing that we believe strongly in is having a multitude of places where you can speak and participate. So if one isn't serving you, you can go somewhere else without losing your whole community. Part of the reason why EFF is very supportive of some of the communities like Mastodon or Blue Sky or other kinds of communities that are not corporate controlled and have a surveillance business model is to let people be able to build communities that serve them rather than being, you know, stuck in these huge communities where there's a lot of abusers.
1: And to those who say we could fix the problem like they have in Australia by forcing people to register in order to take part in social media, not so fast, Cindy says. Anonymity is not the fundamental issue.
0: They have done scientific research about anonymity. And we have a gigantic example in front of us, which is Facebook, right? Which requires real names. People aren't nicer to each other. This idea that anonymous speech allows people to be meaner to each other or to harass people more isn't actually borne out by the research.
1: Cindy Cohen and EFF are hopeful that they can convince governments to take online harassment seriously. Rather than curtailing people's right to free speech and privacy, get more serious about going after offenders in the real world.
0: Right now, we have people who harass with impunity. It's not actually all that hard to find most of them. I mean, the number of people who can legitimately handle being untraceable online if they're engaging in a campaign in harassment, it's very small. It's that they're not being caught. It's that nobody's trying to catch them. It's that the cops say, oh, there's a VPN. There's nothing I can do. Of course there is. When they're trying to go after drug dealers, they can go past a VPN, right? Like, so I just think it's a problem of will and enforcement and not a problem of the technology.
1: Cindy says we need to never lose sight of what we've gained from a free internet.
0: EFF does human rights work all around the world. The ability to sneak information out of a repressive government and using anonymity, VPNs, tools like Tor, it saves lives. We wouldn't know the things we know about the Taiwanese fight for freedom. Tibet, we work with a lot of Chinese democracy people. Now we've got people in Ukraine. We've got people in Gaza. We've got people, I mean, all over the world, Sudan, people all over the world who need to get information out of very scary places where there is official censorship. They need these tools and they rely on these tools. And if we decide that, you know, because cops aren't willing to investigate harassment, we're going to get rid of these tools. It's not the right move to remove anonymity from everybody because some people misuse it.
1: Cindy Cohen of the Electronic Frontier Foundation says that there is hard work ahead, but freedom is always worth fighting for.
0: You know, John Perry Barlow once told me, no one gives you your rights, you have to take them. And I think that's a lot of my framing about it. We have a lot of work to do. But I do think that in some ways we've kind of metastasized a lot of the benefits that the internet gave us, and we're sometimes only focused on the problems. And it's not like the problems aren't there, but it's also not like the benefits aren't there. And what we need is all of these tools to work for us. And they can. If we can get rid of this surveillance business model, I think we can shrink a lot of things down to a better problem. That's not hard to do. I mean, it's hard to do politically, but compared to, you know, giving women the vote or ending slavery, like it's not, we've solved harder problems.
1: Thanks to Cindy Cohen, retiring executive director of the Electronic Frontier Foundation, for sharing her perspective. 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

0: This is The Making of a Moral Leader, the story of Chaplain Colonel Shahbaz, the first Muslim full colonel chaplain in the United States Army. Episode 2.
1: It wasn't that I loved the military. It was like, this is the only thing that I could do, right? I didn't have a trade. I didn't have a skill. At that time, I didn't have an education. So when I'm coming up through the ranks after I straightened myself out to, right, you know, make E5, make a sergeant, I'm thinking to myself, hey, all that stuff they doing over there, I'm out. I ain't going to no parties. I ain't fussing with no supervisors. This is my last chance.
0: The military is a machine. And for a black Muslim chaplain, that machine has sharp edges. What crucible did they put you through? I know the Army ain't giving away commissions.
1: Sergeant First Class Ritter. He's the guy who actually helped me through the paperwork. I had a bonus for field artillery. I got to wait 3 or 4 years before, you know, I get commissioned. He said, no, it's not true. He said, if you're moving from enlisted to a commissioned officer, they'll let you out of the contract. I say, what? So he helped me with the 4187, sent me to some guy who was working down in, they call it the AG, Adjutant General Officers. This guy also was like a sergeant first class. He's walking me through the paperwork. And so I'm saying to myself, my unit don't really like me, so I'm probably not going to get any recommendations. So I don't know if it's still the process, but it got denied at the battalion. It got denied at the brigade, but it had to go through HRC, right? It doesn't matter if it gets denied at the battalion or the brigade. They got to send it up to the top. And at the time, they had just gotten their first Muslim chaplain on active duty. His name was Abdul Rashid Muhammad. And so because he got to be on active duty, they were looking for other Muslim chaplains.
0: All right. So you got it in your mind. This is what you want to do. What's next? OCS? You got to get your credentials.
1: Yeah, I got to get commissioned. So we sent in a SF-86 to do a background check. I'm worried about that because I had Article 15. I've been to jail and all that kind of stuff. But what I found out in that process, if you hadn't had a field grade Article 15, which is the next level Article 15, you still can be go to OCS. So I got commissioned as a second lieutenant. And then once you get commissioned as a second lieutenant, you got to go to seminary, right? There's no seminary in the United States at this time for Muslims, right? So, you know, the first Islamic seminary was in Virginia, Leesburg, Virginia. I got commissions as a second lieutenant. And, you know, for chaplains, you got to leave active duty to go get this 3-year degree. And then you come back to active duty. So I went to Virginia, worked nights at Walmart and was going to school during the day. Still had a wife and 2 kids. We had to go to chaplain officer basic school. Within those 3 years, went to chaplain officer basic school and then came back to active duty as a captain.
0: Education wasn't just an advancement. It was protection.
1: Well, most chaplains are coming from off the street. So they're teaching you how to wear the uniform. They're teaching you how to march. They're teaching you how to get up for formation, teaching you how to go on roll march, PT tests. It's a basic training for chaplains. They try to teach you how to be a soldier. So I was enlisted, so it was a gentleman's course for me.
0: Yeah.
1: Right? Yeah. So it takes basically 25 years to become a colonel, right? Yeah. 25 years. You still got to go to war college to be eligible for those stars, right? That's almost like winning the lottery. And for the Muslim chaplain, one commander told me, for me to get to war college, which I went, he said it was like winning the lottery 3 times in the same day because it never happened. So you got to go to war college. You got to pass war college. When you get out of war college, you got to work for general officers, right? So I worked for 1-star, 2-star, 3-star, 4-star. And in those jobs, you got to do well to keep going up.
2: What fields do you have graduate degrees in?
1: Higher education administration, because I want to be a college president when I get out. And then I have a doctorate degree in Christianity because all of my soldiers are Christians, right? So I wanted to be educated in what they particularly believe, even though I grew up Christian. I wanted to be, you know, really confident in what I was saying. And so I have a master's degree in higher education administration. I have a master's degree in ethics and philosophy. I have a master's degree in Islamic studies. And then I have a master's degree in social work and community activism.
2: That's fire right there.
1: Thank you.
2: That's fire right there. Oh, we're talking with you in a foxhole. We just go on, going all out into the universe. But again, that builds your understanding of so much of human nature and spirituality. Right. But you academics, yeah, you, I'm so passionate about that myself. Still thinking about going to school again.
1: Yeah.
2: And, cause there's things I don't feel that confident about. I want some more education, but I found that was a transition for me as well, because most of my academic peers come from a totally different background. Some of them were very, anti-military, but I didn't have no conflicts with them, you know, but the respect from being an adjunct to finally getting a doctorate, how that's different, you
1: right.
2: know,
1: yeah.
2: Didn't know that world existed. But I had to learn the hard way.
1: Right.
2: And I know earning a doctorate ain't no joke.
1: Ain't no
2: you
1: joke.
2: You got
1: bro.
2: Two of them. But more significantly, you as a force multiplier, you have created others.
1: Yes. 14 to be exact. I lend out the talents that God has given me, and I do it for free.
3: That you get to know one another, whether they're Christian, whether they're Jewish, whether they're pagan, whether they're Sabians, whether they're Zoroastrians, it does not matter. Our obligation is to other human beings. Why is that important? Allah says, who is more wrong than a person who blocks people from the path of God?
2: What is the difference between preaching, lay people, and teaching, theology, etc., in terms of what you allow people to do in terms of, I don't know, services?
1: Yeah, for the Muslims, it's the same as for the folks in the church. You know, you preach on Friday as opposed mm-hmm. to Sunday, and then we have throughout the week, we might have a Quranic study class, like Christians would have a Bible study class. So preaching is one thing on Friday. That's when we, you know, get everybody together and you give them a word for the week. The weekly Quranic study is just teaching people really about their faith in general instead of them trying to figure it out on their own.
2: Most of the work is listening.
3: I think it's imperative to have somebody to listen and not judge them, to be able to have somebody to just say, I see where you're coming from. I have some of the same issues. Your faith is not going to stop me from coming to help you. Your gender is not going to stop me. I don't care what you call yourself.
2: You have a good foundation in pretty much all the major world religions as part of what you do. How much time do you spend just counseling people from all faiths or no faiths at all?
1: That's probably about 99.9% of what I do. Just counseling people, helping them through life's problems, helping intervene between them and the commander. And then I advise the commanders on, you know, what's going on in the world and the region. Like, I'll be going to Malaysia here soon. And so I'll interact with the Muslim people there, the imams or the mullahs, and serve as a bridge for my commander and my unit.
2: You give things context.
1: Yes.
2: You know, and reasons for why people think the way they do.
1: That's correct.
2: And I remember you, I think I heard you mention something about that you could have grown a beard, but you chose not to.
1: That's right.
2: That's like a doable thing, but like one more rock in the way when you're trying to get up to the top, because it's not important enough. It's a thing, but is it that?
1: It's minuscule when you're looking at big pictures, right? Because traditions are important, right? And so you sitting at the table with 50 other men, and you're in there in your religious regalia with a long beard and a kufi on. Yeah, how many of those folks are going to trust you? It ain't happening, right? And so I think a lot of times we don't look big picture. We look at our individual needs. I'm in rooms now, you know, that I never dreamed of being in because I'm a soldier. You know, I do what other soldiers do. I look like other soldiers look, you know. Always got a fresh haircut. Always got a starch uniform on. Always got a clean face, right? And so soldiers trust soldiers. Even in my times where I was serving in Iraq and they were fighting Muslims, right? You know, it was time for me to do a memorial service. And I was really worried because they could have most easily replaced me. I'm a Muslim and their friends just got killed by Muslims.
2: Mm-hmm.
1: And it was like, absolutely not. Shabazz is our chaplain. He's doing the memorial service. You see what I'm saying? Because they trusted me. Now, had I been walking around base with my beard and my kufi on and my thobe, you know, looking like I wasn't a part of them, that never would have happened.
2: Misconceptions, bias, suspicions. He faced all of it. And he kept showing up.
1: You know, I remember going to my first duty station as a captain, reach out to shake the commander's hand. He said, hey, he didn't even shake my hand. He said, we got some problems with your religion and how you guys treat women. Have a nice day. And he didn't talk to me for 9 months. So for me, at that time, as I started to develop my leadership philosophy, I said, man, I got to find a way to crack this code because they're not accepting me. And the only way I knew how to do that was to be an exceptional soldier. Right. So when they having physical tests, I'm out there crushing the physical fitness tests. When they're doing anything, I'm looking like a stellar soldier. And so that attracted soldiers to me. Right. And so if you're not cognizant of what's around you, you're going to always fail. And we had somewhere in between 19 Muslim chaplains over the years. And I tell you, you know, 3/4 of them are bowed out. They didn't know how to adjust. But you know, that's a big culture shift, right? And so, and it's basically almost an appointed position. So they have to have a level of trust and comfort with their own selves, right? Because it really has nothing to do with me. I've done the job. I've done all the jobs. So I'm, you know, more qualified, but you know, you're talking about 250 years of either a Protestant or a Catholic chaplain. Now you got this guy who happens to be Muslim and he's knocking at the door. Probably a lot of fears for them is like, man, is he going to come in and change something? I can only imagine their particular fears, but that's where I am.
2: So how did you get around the haters? Doing what you did cut you from the group. And so many. Nobody want to play with you no more.
1: Yeah, that's right.
2: Who are your new playmates at this point? I mean, who your boys from the field artillery, are they hanging out with you when you get through OCS? Where are you at with those people?
1: Well, you know, ain't nobody hanging out with your boss. I'm too radioactive. You know, I'm a Muslim chaplain. 9/11 happened. Ain't nobody playing with me. And so what I had to learn to do is play by myself, right? So everything really is about connection. So even though I was the Muslim chaplain, I'm still playing basketball with the guys. I'm still lifting weights with the guys, you know. And so sometimes you're meeting those guys outside of uniform. They say, oh, brother, cool. You know, we sit down, we talk, we laugh, we play cards. And then the next day they see me in uniform. They're not really even thinking about the chaplain thing.
2: Right.
1: And then the second tier comes by. They see this crescent moon on my uniform. They say, oh, hell, he the Muslim chaplain? And he cool like that? So some of those inroads of connection helped me to make friends. Then there's another layer. So I'm a member of Omega Psi Phi, right? I did
2: you
1: that
2: got,
1: when I
2: was. You just had to take them all. So you definitely got all the black career. We can just put that away. Let's not even break that up.
1: That's right. That gave me an inroad. So you going to fraternity meetings, you know, you going to different events they had. Oh, the Muslim chaplain is frat, right? So that's knocking down all those barriers. And then just being a cue dog, people are like, oh, he real, right? He authentic. He a cue? Yeah, so, you know, a lot, all those things helped me, which is amazing, man. Like, honestly, when you're talking about being a chaplain, being a Muslim chaplain, how you gonna connect with people, all those things that happened to me, all those things I did in college, like pledging Q, all those things have served me.
2: So, the cultural shift from enlisted to officer, what's happening there?
1: Man, I tell you, I've been masterful in navigating that space. And not all on intention, but it became intentional once I understood the chaplain is not like a regular officer. I can go into spaces regular officers can't go. I can go hang out down at the DFAC with all the Omegas, with all the soldiers, with E1 through E8. And they say, man, the chaplain is doing his job. So I've been able to navigate the officer space by just being a chaplain and still kind of staying connected to the community. Regular officers, they got to be in the office and hang out with other officers because you get the fraternization thing. That's not a thing for the chaplain. That's not a thing for the chaplain. So that's how I've navigated that space and became, as you see on the internet, an internet favorite.
4: Chap, chap, chap it up. Chap it up.
5: Gonna be thousands of people who don't believe in you. You shouldn't be one of them. Don't let that go over your head. 0450. I'm not starting. I'm done, son.
1: Woo! Because I'm a chaplain, but I strictly fight for the soldiers. I strictly fight for the soldiers. I'm hanging out with soldiers. I'm taking pictures with soldiers. Because soldiers, even though I'm a chaplain, they focus on this bird. I took a picture with Colonel Shabazz. I was talking to Colonel Shabazz. He texted me, Colonel. I've been able to navigate that space because I understood the enlisted side. Ain't no enlisted person just hanging out with colonels.
2: That's right.
1: It ain't happening.
2: He wasn't just an officer. He was a symbol. Race, faith, identity, all of it shaped how he had to move. In episode 3, we explore what Shabazz hopes to leave behind and what his story teaches us about leadership and legacy.
6: And that's it for this mini episode of What's Ray Saying? I'm Tiffany, the one who holds it all together in the background. And our production team for this episode includes Jocelyn Gonzalez of PRX Productions, with music by our very own son, RJ Christian. So how does the source of black knowledge come to gain this wisdom that he shares? Research, a lot of experience, and some good old-fashioned schooling. So if you like what you hear, tell a friend. Until next time, like, share, download, and keep asking your friends, what's Ray saying?
7: Antonia Blanca has a nose for memory.
8: I can remember as if it were yesterday. Like right now when I say to you, when I just started that sentence, I imagined the roses in my grandmother's garden and the sweet peas, and I can recreate the fragrance in my head.
7: Antonia doesn't just remember these smells from her past. She transforms those smells into perfumes. Her line is called Antonia's Flowers, and each perfume is associated with memories or experiences from her life, like her grandmother's garden or days by the sea. But how on earth do you turn a memory or the smell of a memory into a perfume? Well, it begins with flowers. Antonia discovered her passion for scent in her flower shop when she realized that her favorite thing about flowers wasn't really the flowers.
8: I mean, sometimes I'd have just almost unsalable, you know, lilies that were all blown open already, but they smelled so good that, you know, like that I would buy them. And then I was like, wow, this is really what I love about flowers.
7: For Antonia, smell is key. But the funny thing is, she didn't even wear perfume at that point.
8: And when I went to look for something to wear, there was nothing that appealed to me. It was all this kind of old lady, dusty, musty kind of look.
7: So she decided to make her own. And she wanted it to smell just like her flower shop, just like Freesia. First, she had to meet with a perfumer, someone who could mix the fragrance for her.
8: I went to the flower market and got this giant bunch of freesia and was in the elevator going up to the labs and the sales floor, and everybody in the elevator looked at me like I was a crazy person walking in with a bouquet of flowers to show them what I wanted, because it was just, that wasn't the way you made fragrances.
7: This was the 80s, and back then, perfume was meant to evoke the idea of a thing, not smell like the thing itself. It's extremely difficult to make a fragrance that mimics nature. But Antonia was determined, and with a little help, she found a new perfumer who also wanted floral perfume to smell like actual flowers. So he mixed one up.
8: I felt really happy in it, and then when I wore it, you know, the response was precisely what you dream of.
7: Still, something was slightly off.
8: I knew that the first smell out of the bottle wasn't so good.
7: In the perfume world, the first smell out of the bottle is known as the top note. So Antonia went to the perfumer to change it.
8: But he didn't quite know how to tell me that with this fragrance, there was no way to modify the top note without changing everything about the whole fragrance. Here, we're going to bring them all over. We'll open. We're going to do a floret. You know what? We'll open a couple. It was just totally cool.
7: That's the thing about perfume. Sometimes a scent simply can't exist because the chemistry just isn't there.
8: It's to a roca.
7: That can mean sacrificing the accuracy and smell for the longevity and stability of the perfume.
8: To the original.
7: And that's a challenge Antonia faces every time she makes a new fragrance, because the scent may never match the exact smell from her memory.
8: And we'll see how far we get.
7: Despite that top note, her first fragrance smells almost exactly like a bunch of freesia, as if you had spent your entire day in a flower shop.
9: Oh, my God. That's It reminds you of your shop?
8: Oh, yeah. Oh, like, absolutely. Like, it brings back everything of my shop.
7: Sometimes Antonia doesn't even try to use memory as inspiration for a fragrance. It just happens. Take one of her newer fragrances. She told her perfumer she wanted something earthy and like you'd been wearing it all night at a party. And when she smelled it for the first time, something totally unpredictable happened. It reminded her, somehow, of her grandfather.
8: My grandfather was very, very special in my life. I'll start to cry when I talk about him. But he was really a special guy. He was a barber, he was a musician, and he was a music teacher. The barbershop would be filled with people listening to the opera live from the Met. Chickens were in the back. You know, he was giving music lessons in the back of the shop, and also, you know, live opera. It was a gathering place there for everybody to come listen.
7: She named it Tiempo Pasado after a love ballad her grandfather wrote in the 1920s. 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
10: Tiempo pasado que el antiguo amor.
7: Antonia has made 5 fragrances since 1984. She doesn't have any new ones in the works at the moment, and she won't create a new perfume until the right moment strikes. So she lives, nose at the ready, waiting for the next memory worth bottling. In Oscarville, Massachusetts, I'm Shelby Elitmani.

0: I'm Liz, and this is the Apple Barrel.
1: 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That was the door of Spotted Cat on Frenchman Street.
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3: 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I'm at the Central Grocery, and I'm buying a muffalata.
4: 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My name is J.T. Nesbitt. That was the door to the men's room.

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6: I'm no health nut, but I will occasionally look on the side of a cereal box for nutrition information. I try to eat organic and mostly vegetarian because the data are pretty clear that a diet full of red meat isn't very good for you, not to mention the planet. But long before the NIH and FDA started giving guidelines and releasing studies about how to eat well, many people often took some guidance from a different source, religion. And this goes way beyond the rules of kosher or not eating meat on Fridays. Spiritual purity, divine will, and moral codes influenced what, how, and when people ate for thousands of years. But with the rise of modern nutritional science in the 19th century, people began to favor scientific advice over religious ideas about how to eat. Until now.
7: I get a lot of questions about how to start eating healthy and working out as a Christian girly.
8: Somehow we've separated our faith from our food choices, even though God gave us clear guidance on how to nourish our bodies.
6: A new generation of Christian health influencers is putting the God back in nutritional guidance.
9: If I'm continuing to be unhealthy, that's not what God intended for me. Because when we're healthy, we're able to do more of His work and be that influencer, because that's what He's called us all to be, is being an influencer.
6: And some of this faith-based health guidance is happening at the expense of science altogether.
10: Today I'm sharing 5 diet tips from the Bible to help you experience a better tomorrow.
8: And today I want to answer the question, what is the Bible diet?
11: I'm going to tell you about a specific food in the Bible now getting lots of attention for its ability to slow aging and degeneration.
6: And these messages seem to be less about health and more about weight loss.
12: Really what I wanted to do today is to share with you what faith and weight loss have to do with each other. After having lost 85 pounds.
13: Last year I lost 50 pounds, and I did that by including God on my wellness journey.
14: God does not want you to be fat. He doesn't.
6: I'm Dave DeSteno, and on this episode of How God Works, we're going to talk to historian and religious scholar Catherine Newell about the long circular history connecting spiritual and physical health in America.
15: We can't really tease apart the notion of morality, vegetarianism, health, and Christianity. This is all a moral question.
6: Centuries-old religious ideals of virtue and purity are now being repackaged as Christian diet culture. And according to New York Times writer Jessica Gross, it's not creating healthier or holier people.
16: I found it kind of heartbreaking to make someone feel that if their body didn't look a certain way, that they were basically going to hell.
6: We all want to live healthy, happy lives. And if done right, nutrition and religion can support that goal. On this episode, we'll take a look at some recurring themes uniting morality and food, for better and worse, and see if we might reconnect faith and health in positive ways. Ways that are informed by tradition and history, but also true to science. Thinness has long defined mainstream beauty standards, but lately that message has taken on a new shape.
17: If you don't know me, my name is Alex Clark, And the Guardian recently accused me of running a psyop to turn American women thin, fertile, and conservative. I'm here to publicly say the accusations are true.
6: Alex Clark is a 32-year-old host of the conservative Christian health podcast, Culture Apothecary, produced by Turning Point USA.
18: What if the Bible isn't just a spiritual guide, but a health manual we've been ignoring? In today's episode, we're diving into food, faith, and radical healing.
6: An early and vocal supporter of RFK Jr., she's become a spokesperson for the branch of the Make America Healthy Again brand of holistic health and eating that's often linked to Christian values and sacred texts.
18: Than gluten, and whether Jesus would shop at your local grocery store, essentially. This conversation will challenge everything you thought you knew about clean eating, natural medicine, and what it really means to treat your body as a temple.
6: When it comes to religion and health, the focus usually centers on the notion that physical health is a spiritual responsibility. If your body is a temple, a gift of God, then looking after it is an expression of faith. But Clark is one of many Christian diet influencers who have raised alarm bells among critics like Jessica Gross, who find her message misleading and opportunistic. Because according to Jessica, what's different about this movement is the messaging around health seems less grounded in faith and maybe more dressed up in it. And that outfit can sometimes look an awful lot like a size 2 dress.
18: I don't mean literal thin, like, oh my gosh, like Kate Moss, 1990s anorexia, okay? Thin, healthy.
19: So for me, I am learning everything I can to prepare myself to be the best wife and mother that I can be one day if that is God's will for my life. I'm learning about how to take care of my health. I'm learning how to limit my toxins.
16: Alex Clark, I think part of what she's trying to say is that to be a mainstream approved of woman, you have to look a certain way and behave a certain way. Diet, exercise, religion, and politics as all sort of mashed up together, and how she defines the conservative brand for 20 and 30 something women. And so the idea of how women are supposed to look, and thinness is part of how women are supposed to look. And so the idea that being pleasing to your community and being pleasing to God involves a certain body type is prevalent, and it is appealing to some people. So it is more about translating what the broader culture is telling women, seeing what is popular in mainstream culture, and then retrofitting it so that it appeals to a Christian audience whose references are around Christianity and the New Testament and usually evangelical culture.
6: Over the past 20 years, there's been a movement, probably more so among progressives, to not have any type of body shaming, to welcome and celebrate all types of bodies. In fact, you saw, you know, many of the lingerie companies and fitness companies showing plus sizes and things. And this seems to be a weird mishmash of a reaction against that.
16: Thinness has never been out of fashion. I don't care what anybody says. Like, I have been a sentient consumer of women's media for over 30 years, and I can tell you that thin has always been in. So I think that there are periods of time when the extremity of the thinness gets more intense. But we also know that body weight and health are not a one-to-one relationship. It's more complicated than that. So I think it is sort of an unnuanced reactionary pushback to a mainstream culture that was maybe a little less punishing. But I have a middle school daughter, and I have a lot of friends who have had teenage daughters, even in the moment where the claim was, oh, you know, the mainstream doesn't care about body weight. I can tell you that every young woman of any political persuasion feels pressure about the way that they look. Boys, too. This conversation is focused a bit more on women, but men obviously feel body weight and body image pressures slightly different. It's more about being muscular and big, but certainly they face their own set of pressures. And so I think the idea that in the mainstream, there was this like incredible body positivity, mainstream acceptance of non-normative bodies. Just like the whole thing was overstated to begin with in terms of the pressures that people felt.
6: Jessica sees the female beauty standard as consistently skinny focused. What does change, though, is the framing of the messages around thinness.
16: Diet advice and fitness advice is ubiquitous on social media. It is everywhere. It is particularly targeted to young women. And there is a version of that that appeals to religious Christians.
6: In this new conservative movement, a thriving online community uniting some Maha moms with Christian fitfluencers is building a new brand of femininity linking faith, Christianity, and thinness in pursuit of the elusive goal of wellness, where being thin doesn't just make you beautiful, it makes you morally superior. Because it's not just the fashion industry or Hollywood that wants you to be thin. It's God.
17: When we reclaim our food, we reclaim our health, and we reclaim power.
6: Take your health into your own hands. The message seems empowering and countercultural. I'm a health-minded vegetarian, in part thanks to the last healthy food movement of organic farming, rejecting the bad practices of big agriculture. These days, though, it's about calling out big food, big pharma, looking after our own best interests when the multi-billion dollar corporations won't.
16: I think because of our history of individualism is so sort of baked into all American behavior and ideology that coupled with the loss of trust in institutions writ large means that the focus on individual actions and individual behavior has become ever stronger because fewer and fewer people trust that they can reform institutions to serve them. I think we're in a moment where there is an increasing amount of individualistic pressure on people to maintain their health all by themselves and pushing the idea that if anything goes wrong with your health, that is your fault. You're doing something wrong. You're not eating the right food. You're not doing the right exercises. People want to be healthy, right? I think that is the sort of baseline. People want to be healthy. They want to live long lives because I don't think that on its face, there is anything wrong or sinister with wanting to feel healthy in your body, wanting to eat food that fuels you in a, you know, appropriate way.
6: I completely agree that to take care of one's body, to treat it with respect, to view that, you know, if you're a person of faith, this body comes in some ways from God. And just like we're supposed to take care of the earth, we should take care of our bodies. That's a great message. But where shame comes into the point, or living up to unrealistic expectations, then, yeah, that's where the problems come.
16: There is certainly a cultural pressure that is specifically directed to women, from other women, from men, from advertising, constantly, and it is very hard to avoid.
6: Although when you add religion to the mix, is it harder to avoid if you're a person of faith? Because now it's not just like what some culture wants, but it's infused with this idea that this is what God wants. And if you don't do it, you're morally failing.
16: Yeah. I mean, that is why I was driven to write the piece, because I found it kind of heartbreaking to make someone feel that if their body didn't look a certain way, that they were basically going to hell. Like, that's a terrible message to give anyone.
6: But this can work the other way, too. Some studies show that religion and spirituality, especially when people feel they have a secure relationship with God, are associated with a positive body image. When people believe that a higher power has made each person to be unique in mind and body, there is no weight cutoff for God's love. Here, the emphasis turns away from outward appearances to focus on a more functional view of the body and a more holistic view of beauty. Religious teachings that emphasize personal value over physical appearance and advocate for balance and moderation can lead to healthy eating habits too, while they also encourage an acceptance that can make women more resilient to the larger cultural pressures around diet and beauty. But in many ways, the Christian fitfluencer movement exemplified by Clark and others does just the opposite. Rather than emphasize God's love for every body, regardless of appearance or weight, it leans toward physical conformity, and a lot of that is tied up in conforming to traditional gender roles.
19: This weekend, you're going to hear about what it means to embrace your femininity and get back to the traditional ways of life from everything, from faith to food to parenting.
6: Now, don't get me wrong. there can be value in hearkening back to tradition. In fact, one of the main things we talk about on this show is the wisdom of some ancient ideas and practices, ideas around valuing family, friends, and the like. But the idea that traditional gender roles and diets are the only true ways to be healthy, and that modern science is leading people down a path to sickness and unhappiness, is, according to Jessica, a dangerous case of selective memory.
16: I think people have a real false nostalgia about the past. The idea that people in previous generations were more sort of pure or unsullied than we are now because we have more scientific and modern fixes requires amnesia.
15: So first of all, the notion of making America healthy again is, I think it's problematic from a number of angles.
6: Historian and religion scholar Catherine Newell can attest that the old days in America weren't necessarily the healthier days.
15: Dipping even a toe into the history of food and eating in America is to realize never really been very healthy. So much so that other countries have long had guides to, if you come to America as a tourist, just know you're going to be fed way too much. It's not going to be good. I mean, dating back to, again, Jacksonian era, there were guides for tourists coming to America that don't eat the food, it's bad. And there's too much of it.
6: In the Jacksonian era, around 200 years ago, the diet was meat, meat, and more meat. Calf brains with scrambled eggs, chicken livers and champagne sauce, curry of giblet with rice. Vegetables were an afterthought at best.
15: Frankly, most people had terrible digestion. There was this scourge of dyspepsia brought on by the fact that people ate diets rich in meat, like three different kinds of meat in one meal for some people.
6: And that meat wasn't always the freshest.
15: This is in an era before refrigeration, for example. So who knows how fresh, shall we say, or well-cooked the meat people were eating was. This was an era in the industrialization of things like breads, the really fine white flour that people still rail against today. So it's no wonder that they were not feeling well. Any city, basically, or large town, there was just... sewage was a nightmare.
6: In 1832, nutrition and sanitation were already lacking when disaster struck the United States with the arrival of the cholera epidemic.
15: It arrived in the U.S., and it was devastating, and thousands of people died pretty much immediately, and it kept coming in waves. And so after this point of crisis, we see people sort of going, well, what can we do to be healthy? But it's all part of a larger picture of people trying to find a way to kind of explain to themselves these devastating pandemics and the mortality rates and the terrible things that

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1: It's just, literally could be word for word something that somebody like Sylvester Graham would say.
2: That's Graham, as in the cracker. A snack nearly any parent is packed for a school lunch or sandwiched over a marshmallow and chocolate. And if he were here to have known that sweet treat would be his most lasting legacy, Catherine said he would have surely been dismayed. Because besides being a Presbyterian minister, Sylvester Graham was a real health crusader. The Graham cracker actually originated in reaction to what Graham saw as a scourge of refined white bread.
1: It was a kind of standard thing that people baked bread with at that point, and now we know that when you strip the seed out of the husk of wheat, that you're not getting the actual whole grain that's actually really good for your digestive system.
2: So he wrote a piece called A Treatise on Bread and Bread Making, that while primarily being a health manual on why everyone should be eating more whole grains, also brought in some religious ideas to support his argument.
1: Graham roars onto the scene, and everybody sort of fastens onto this as much more than just a passing fad or a diet the way we think of it today, something you would use for weight loss, that people look at this very much as a way of living and, again, a way of preserving one's health against the pretty significant headwinds.
2: You could call him something of an original Christian diet influencer, especially during the days of cholera.
1: If you don't want to succumb to cholera, you have to follow this diet where you stop eating meat and you start drinking pure water. It turns out he wasn't wrong about the water, but it was for reasons different than he originally believed. And he just became this kind of cultural force that there were Graham journals, Graham boarding houses, that people who were adhering to certain diets, especially certain versions of a vegetarian diet, as we would call it today, who only drank water, who abstained from alcohol and all stimulants, and that included things like pepper.
2: In 1843, New York Tribune article cites a weekly menu for a Grahamite boarding house. Monday, pea soup, vegetables, fruit and plum pudding. Tuesday, baked peas, vegetables, fruit and apple custard. Wednesday, vegetable soup, rice, and prune pie. No butter or lard. Everything served warm, not hot. Seasoned with a bit of salt, but never pepper. These bad, quote, overstimulating foods led to what he called unnatural appetites, a desire for anything from alcohol to a buttery pastry to what he saw as the sexual indulgence of masturbation.
1: So there was definitely a sense that your health was a gift from God and it was your responsibility to look after it. And the best way to do that was through diet, but that also could include things like keeping a family together and whole.
2: Graham preached a different new kind of gospel, one that combined faith, morality, and food. He believed that humans should follow a largely plant-based diet, as modeled by Adam and Eve, and that eating meat and other impure foods might lead people to immoral behavior, as well as to disease and plague. So he developed a diet and lifestyle plan to promote purity, chastity, and clean living, inside and out.
1: He became very involved in temperance societies, which of course were all about abstention from alcohol. And he started to, in a phrase that we hear a lot these days, started to do his own research.
2: While believed by some to be a scientific fraud, Graham did make some efforts to ground his claims in the science of the time.
1: And he invested in a small but important medical library, started teaching himself about things like human digestion, this new paradigm of nerves and the nervous system and how the nerves might affect things like general wellness, but also things like digestion. And for him, what he kind of, the conclusion he came to was that meat was a stimulant that had adverse effects on digestion. And when we have poor digestion, that can lead to all sorts of problems.

0: including our normal understanding of what happens with poor digestion. But for him, he extended that to things like moral degradation.
1: Graham offered people the remedy to instability and fear, answers that charted a path of action toward wellness. In his mind, health was the natural, God-given state of the human body, and disease was due to sinful behavior and poor digestion. His recommendations, however, were precisely the opposite of many physicians' advice at the time, which suggested that a diet rich in animal flesh and alcohol would strengthen the body against disease. The medical establishment of the time believed that following Graham's program too closely would weaken the constitution. But that's not how it worked out.
0: Yeah, a lot of people felt a lot better because suddenly they were getting things that we know now today are part of a balanced diet. They started eating whole grains. They started eating fruits and vegetables.
1: Grahamism certainly wasn't the first example of faith-based health guidance. But what made his one of the most influential health and moral reform movements in American history was how he combined Christian religious zeal with quasi-medical prescriptions for health. Put simply, happy gut, happy God. And by happenstance, some of the advice Graham was giving fits with what modern science has shown to be healthier eating today. But it was Graham's successor, the Christian inventor, businessman, and physician John Harvey Kellogg, who was the bridge to unite religion and scientific approaches to health, diet, and nutrition, and who, like Graham, is also posthumously best known from trips down the modern grocery aisle.
2: Kellogg's cereal. Grain, sugar, salt, malt. That's it, in case you were wondering. Plus vitamins and minerals. Oh, and ice cold milk.
0: It is a uniquely American invention. So the name associated with cornflakes is Kellogg. And to this day, if you buy cornflakes, it still has an emblem that features the signature W.K. Kellogg. And that was Will Keith Kellogg, who was the younger brother of John Harvey Kellogg, who was the founder of a very specific kind of the Battle Creek Sanitarium that offered a very kind of specific health regimen that was based in Grahamite notions of essentially vegetarianism, the water cure, all of these things kind of combined into one sort of retreat.
1: John Harvey Kellogg, like Sylvester Graham, was an observant Christian and proponent of vegetarianism and clean living. He outlined this view in his biologic living philosophy, quoting St. Paul, "Whether ye eat or drink, whatsoever ye do, do all for the glory of God." Kellogg goes on to say, "A man can do credit to his Creator only in following the natural order of life intended for him, that is, by living biologically."
0: He was right there at the foundations of Seventh-day Adventism, which is still to this day a branch of Protestantism that is very, very, very concerned with individual health, so much so that they are now major players in the American health marketplace.
1: But unlike Sylvester Graham, he was actually trained in science as a physician, which, as Catherine notes, became a problem for his faith.
0: He also was a great believer in science, and so this actually was part of the reason for his falling out with the leaders of the Seventh-day Adventist Church. The reason he was disfellowshipped was, in some ways, he wouldn't capitulate to some ideas that he thought were baseless religious decrees rather than based in science as far as notions of health and practices that were happening at the sanitarium. And his popularity sort of sets up over the course of the 20th century the reliance on things like nutrition as a science, the work of dietitians, the way in which we get things like the USDA giving us suggestions for balanced, nutritious diets, and government increasingly becomes involved.
1: Simply put, Kellogg's approach was, while your health may be a gift from God, science-based practices are the best way to maintain and honor that gift. While his remedies were sometimes unorthodox, yogurt enemas, his research and philosophy was revolutionary for the time,
0: And that is something that gets carried through the 20th century to the point that part of the reason I think people are shocked by this integration of diet and evangelical Protestantism today is because for so long, for over a century, those two things were decoupled. Nutrition and science and diet were all sort of over here, and religion and morality and all these things were over there.
1: Which is why the latest trend of influencers reuniting religious morality and health, sometimes at the expense of scientific advice, is troubling. Here is Alex Clark again.
3: I started seeing how corrupt our food system was and how corrupt our pharmaceutical industry was, how sick our children were becoming, how many of us were tired, bloated, anxious, sick, how the experts were the ones that were keeping us that way. I became obsessed with the truth and getting behind the health and wellness crisis.
1: There is some truth to Clark's message, as there was to Graham's and the many faith-based wellness influencers in between, which is why they amass such a devoted following. They identify the fear we all share, ourselves or loved ones getting sick, and they provide a solution that is actionable, tangible, and concrete. The goal is not just an amorphous moral purity, but a physical manifestation of it in what seems to be intuitively healthy life practices. But Catherine Newell says this can only get you so far to health, spiritually and physically.
0: If it's always going to be a kind of a moral judgment of constantly trying to shame people and tell them that they suck because they're not eating the right thing, it's the equivalent of Sylvester Graham saying, well, people died from cholera because they didn't follow my diet. Like, we are just not going to get anywhere in all things, including things like health and diet. We will never make progress, make positive changes by constantly putting the burden on individuals.
1: As Catherine Newell and Jessica Gross see it, we're never going to take morality or spirituality out of health completely. Nor should we necessarily. Faith can lead people to a greater sense of spiritual and physical well-being, but maybe it's a matter of refocusing that relationship.
4: Well, I think if part of religious communities involves moving your bodies together, involves creating a way for people to be able to have a minute to go exercise. I mean, when I talk to people who move away from organized religion, one of the things that they say they miss the most is a supportive community. So you belong to a church that offers free or low cost childcare for a couple hours during the week, on the weekend. A busy parent can now make the time to exercise because they have access to, you know, this community that is supporting them in other ways. Or there's a run club that is attached to a church. Or, you know, there, again, it is all about creating more opportunity that is non-judgmental and welcoming. And if that is happening, that's great. I love to see that. But I don't know that the people who are saying these things online are the ones who are creating those kinds of opportunities in their faith communities.
1: To me, it seems the true message of most faiths is one of love, not guilt. Yes, we all want to be healthy, but throwing the first stone at someone else or even yourself isn't usually that helpful. Data show that being actively religious often supports health and well-being, but perhaps what history has shown us is that there are some things it can do best to stay out of, health prescriptions being one of them. It's one thing to encourage healthy behaviors and taking care of your body, but quite another to define what that success looks like. And so when it comes to religion and health, I think Catherine and Jessica have it right. It can be a part of a spiritual movement that embraces but not replaces science, one that helps us all live better, if we also use it to heal our bodies and our souls, to value and care for each other rather than judge and divide one another. Next time on How God Works, what exactly is a shaman? And why do people turn to shamans for help when they're sick or in trouble?
5: There is drumming, I enter a non-ordinary state. My eyes roll back in my body. I'm speaking languages that are unknown to normal people. That much more credibly looks like something that a normal human cannot do.
1: But can shamans actually do things normal humans can't? And if so, how?
5: It's the experience of immersion, the experience of empathy that in some cases seems much more important than, like, do I necessarily believe that this will or will not work?

0: Hi folks, this is Ray, the source of all black knowledge. I want you to know how much I appreciate your kind reviews, patience, and a desire for new full episodes of the podcast. And I hope that you continue to remain as enthusiastic to hear new stories as I am to bring them to you. So while we wait, let me satiate your appetite with a little something to calm that rumble in your belly and decrease that buildup of pressure with this mini episode of What's Ray Saying? I don't often see other black people out here in the mountains of rural North Carolina where I live. So with that in mind, one day I'm driving down the road, a country road that's off a country road that's one way in and one way out, when I see a group of five or six black women dressed in red track suits walking just off the side of the road. And I put on brakes, and I back up because I need to find out what's going on. So I stop, and they approach, smiling confidently, and introduce themselves as proud members of Delta Sigma Theta Sorority, an organization of college-educated women committed to the constructive development of its members and to public service with a primary focus on the black community, just out on a walk. And I know instantly, it's not right. Something is wrong in the universe. Was there a black meeting I didn't hear about? Or are these sisters just lost? Early voluntary social organizations were fundamental in building networks and connections between black Americans, especially among socioeconomic peer groups. Created in the face of systemic racism and exclusion from mainstream institutions, black communities formed their own organizations to provide mutual aid, social support, and economic assistance to its members. Churches and fraternal organizations were central to the growth of these black associations. In their founding, black fraternities and sororities were created based on existing structures, but with added cultural flair, with calls, hand signs, and step shows. Though social in nature, many black fraternal organizations were formed with an emphasis on public service and civil rights. All right, Lynn, so we'll just get started. Just tell me about your sorority, when you joined, what is its name, etc.
1: I am a member of Delta Sigma Theta Sorority, Incorporated. I joined in 2014 through the Hickory Alumni Chapter in Hickory, North Carolina. For our sororities, we're named after the cities to where they're founded, if they're not collegiate chapters. After I joined the Hickory Alumni Chapter, I became primary advisor for the Rho Theta Chapter here at Appalachian State University. So I advise the chapter now. We have four members. Very active, very busy girls, very beautiful girls. So they stay busy, and I try to keep the boys away from them. That's my job.
0: I love it. Let me tell you about the story I got, right? So you know the environment that we live in. It's not a lot of black people here. So I live out in Ball Branch. I live out in Ball Branch. Meat Camp. Ball Branch is the name of the road, so I live out in Meat Camp. And just what would you have to say about Meat Camp? If somebody asks you, who lives in Meat Camp?
1: White people. Only white people.
0: That's right.
1: I think, honestly, y'all are the only family of color that I know that has ever lived in Meat Camp. I could be wrong, but I don't remember anybody else living out there.
0: Yeah, people have told me that's the case, you know. So, like, every black person that's on that road is related to me.
1: That's right. That's right.
0: So, I'm driving down the road, you know, one day, and I have to slam on brakes. I think I see, like, five or six black women wearing red, and I'm going like, who are they? I back right back up and say, I know every black person in this county. I said, who are you? And they tried to mess with me a little bit. They said, like, oh, you just don't know us. We live over here. We live over there. I said, no, you don't. And there is no damn way you live anywhere near here. And they go, how you know? I go, because I know. Mm-hmm. I know all the black people. We know each other. And that, I took their picture, and that was the last I saw of them. It's almost like no one would believe this had ever happened. So You know the rest of the story.
1: The rest of the story is that was a homecoming weekend. And the founding members of the Rho Theta chapter at Appalachian State University rented an Airbnb in Meat Camp. So as a part of their sisterhood activities, they go for a hike or a walk. So you met, was it five or six of them?
0: Yeah, it was about five or six of them.
1: You met five or six of the founding members of the Rho Theta chapter of Delta Sigma Theta Sorority, Incorporated. And they're alumni of App State and very, very accomplished women. And they came back to homecoming and said, hey, we met some guy named Ray. I said, where are y'all staying? Meat Camp. I said, Christian. They were like, he said that every black person knows every black person. We went to school up here. I was like, right. And they were like, oh, yeah. So they enjoyed meeting you and loved picking at you. And I told them, I said, well, it's a small community. I said, because his wife is a Zeta. So, you know, that whole sisterhood, that brotherhood, it extends. So they were like, yeah, we figured. Yeah.
0: Well, I tell you, I can't remember if I said this or not to them. I might have, but I was thinking to myself, who the hell the idea was for you to come up this road? They said, oh, it's a nice road. It's not. I said, do you know who lives up this road? Do you have any idea what a rarity it would be to see a black person? And the rumors and the stereotypes about this place, you don't just walk here. Whose idea was it?
1: Okay, so I don't even have to tell you because you know, you've been here on this campus, how much of a bubble they are here on this campus and in this community. Most of our students assume that the entirety of Watauga County is just like Boone. They can go where they want to. They don't have to worry about anything. They don't have to worry about anybody doing anything to them. So in their minds, they didn't. I mean, they knew they were pretty isolated, but they didn't think. You know, they thought it was okay just for them to walk down the street in the middle of Meat Camp. They don't know the history. So And for me, it's kind of hard because I want to instill in the girls the history. But then again, to a degree, I want them to have their own experiences too. I want them to walk on the street and see the rays or to see the opposite of rain. You know, I want them to experience the county so that they experience life too while they're up here.
0: Yeah, I hope they understood the rarity of them seeing me, and it wasn't like, oh, there's just another black guy driving down the road.
1: I don't think they did.
0: Okay, I was stunned to see them.
1: I don't think they did, because, like I said, the students here are in a bubble. They think everything is like what they experience daily. And, you know, they're from the city, so they don't know. They think.
0: No, and I think you make the point that it is a bubble. If you in proximity to the university, you might have the impression of a great deal of diversity, and just, I don't want to say, a lot of people that are very progressive.
1: Yes.
0: But within about a few miles, not a few miles, a mile outside of town itself.
1: Yeah.
0: Now the place they were walking in Meat Camp where I live, they're nothing but Trump signs.
1: That's right.
0: All throughout that community.
1: Still now?
0: Yeah. Oh, wow. To put that in some context for you.
1: Were they up then? No,
0: they weren't up then. Okay. I just trying to make, I think we might have had a Confederate flag though that was flying back then. Cause here's the thing. I'm thinking to myself, I must know you. You must be looking for me. That's what I was thinking. You were relatives of mine or something like that. Who are you?
1: Who sent you out here?
0: Yeah, right? What are you doing? This many of y'all?
1: Yeah.
0: And they probably thought, oh, this guy's crazy. You know?
1: They love picking with you, though. Yeah.
0: Oh, man, it was good. Well, that's pretty much the story.
1: Yeah.
0: Thank you.
1: That is cool. Anytime. I enjoy it.
0: All right. Thanks. Well, I guess you meet people where they are. And in my case, I'm at the largest collection of black women probably ever assembled in this hollow on the road. Love you, sisters. Come on back.

What you hear on PRX Remix is handpicked by two curators. We search the earth for the best sounds around. We're like DJs, but for stories. Thanks for listening.

0: June 16, 2005, started as a pretty typical Thursday at Hollywood Park. Vic Stauffer, the track announcer, was in his usual spot in the announcer's booth. It's way up in the air, 7 stories above the turf, overlooking the man-made lake with its waterfalls and the pink flamingos that live in the infield. From up there, it feels like you can almost touch the planes that fly over constantly. Vic peered through a pair of binoculars as 6 horses entered the starting gate.
1: They're off. Hard to be good, Dark Beauty, and Lady Lacaine also.
0: The horses broke out of the gate, and Lady Lacaine took the lead. And then suddenly, as the horses approached the first turn, the earth started shaking.
1: And we are in the midst of an earthquake here in Southern California as Lady Lacaine goes past the half-mile pole. By the way, folks, I want you to know I loved you all, and horse racing was my first love.
0: The horses didn't even seem to notice as they rounded the far turn and headed down the final stretch.
1: Pleasant Thunder alongside these two come to the wire in a shaker!
0: Vic says this was one of the most memorable races he's called in his 13-year career as an announcer at Hollywood Park. It's a place he knew he would work at from the first moment he visited when he was just 10 years old. I asked him what he's going to do after the track closes.
2: I don't know. Be devastated. It's just the nature of life, and it's the nature of certainly this business. You gotta, one door closes and another opens. I'd like to punch in the mouth every person that said that to me.
0: From Vic's perch above the grandstands, he can see the bugle player, Jay Cohen, as he strolls onto the track in a top hat, long green suit coat, and shiny black boots. He walks up to a microphone and flips a switch.
3: I am about to go play the call to the post. I've played it over 88,000 times, and that song lets everyone know that the horses are coming onto the track.
0: One by one, the horses appear from inside a tunnel, like football players coming onto the field at the beginning of a game, only more majestic.
4: Should be a good day of racing today, huh?
5: Yeah, I think so.
4: Absolutely gorgeous.
0: In 1936, Hollywood Park was nothing but a swampy bean field in Inglewood. But 2 of the 4 Warner brothers, Jack and Henry, saw the land as an ideal spot for a horse racing track. Southern California already had a track at the time, Santa Anita, but because of anti-Semitism, Jack and Henry weren't welcome there. And from the beginning, it was a place to be seen. If you were a movie star and you wanted to be in a Warner Brothers picture, it was a good idea to show your loyalty to the studio by playing the horses at Hollywood Park.
6: The skies are clear, the temperature's in the 70s as we enjoy our usual cool sea breeze from the Pacific Ocean, which is only 5 miles away, and the flag is up, and they're off, and running.
0: And horse racing was the most popular sport in America. When Seabiscuit raced War Admiral in 1938, the year that Hollywood Park opened, 40 million people listened to the race on the radio. Even the President of the United States, Franklin D. Roosevelt, stopped a cabinet meeting to listen. And for over a decade, Hollywood Park had the highest attendance of any track in the country, right up to the 1970s.
7: I think my generation was where it started to kind of unravel.
0: Nason Smith spent a lot of time at Hollywood Park in the 70s, when the glamour started to wane. His dad was a bookmaker. He took bets illegally on the side.
7: The track in the 70s was so much seedier, different kind of place.
0: The writer Charles Bukowski was also a regular at the track. In a column he wrote for the underground newspaper Open City, he described Hollywood Park this way. The horses look the same, and the people a little worse. The horse player is a combination of extreme conceit, madness, and greed.
7: It was like hanging out with carnies or something. When I would go there, Charles Bukowski would be there. I went up to him one time. He was at the bar, and he was drunk, and I introduced myself. I was about 16, something like that. I had a beer and a racing form, a cigarette, and said, you know, Mr. Bukowski, you know, I'm a writer, too. I'm a bit of a poet, and I was wondering if you had any advice for me, like how do you break into the game or whatever. And Bukowski turned around and said, you want some advice? And I said, yeah, I'd like some advice. And Bukowski just sort of lifted his arms, just sort of gesturing to the place. And he says, I'll give you some advice. You should get the f*** out of here. And then he turns around and went back to drinking.
0: Today, Hollywood Park isn't so much seedy as it is empty. Attendance rarely tops 5,000. There's a lot of theories about why the sport is in decline. You can bet online now. And with 30 minutes between each race, there's a lot of downtime, unlike football, baseball, or even NASCAR, where the action is constant. And people, they don't seem to value pageantry the way they used to.
7: You know, there's a certain poetry and beauty to the horses that is like no other sport. And it's disappearing.
0: There are three horses buried at Hollywood Park. Their bones will be dug up and moved when the track closes. Great Communicator, Landaluce, and Native Diver are their names. Native Diver was one of only two horses to win the Hollywood Gold Cup three times. The other is Lava Man, who is still very much alive. In fact, he still lives at Hollywood Park.
5: He's a happy boy, always a happy boy.
0: Salvez Rivera rides Lava Man, who's retired from racing. He works these days as a stable pony, which means he accompanies racehorses to the track, kind of like a chaperone at a high school dance. I have to say, I was a little starstruck meeting Lava Man, a horse who's won over $5 million in his career. And he's a beautiful animal. Doesn't say much, but he loves carrots. Salvez and the other 500 to 600 employees and the 1,200 horses that live in the stables at Hollywood Park, they're all in limbo. They're not sure where they're going to go. Some employees and horses will go to nearby tracks like Santa Anita or Del Mar.
8: Everybody is moving on. Times change, and that's what's happening.
0: Jack Liebau is the president of Hollywood Park. He says that ever since the 2004 initiative to bring slot machines to the track failed, there wasn't much of a chance of the park staying open.
8: The profit isn't sufficient to sustain the operation here because the land is just too valuable.
0: Hollywood Park sits on a tremendous amount of land. The sprawling infield dotted with palm trees, the grandstand, and the massive parking lots that surround all of it, plus the stables on the backside.
8: There's 260 acres of land here, and it's the largest undeveloped site, really, in the Los Angeles basin.
0: After the grandstands and the stables are leveled, developers plan to spend $2 billion on a mixed-use development called Hollywood Park Tomorrow. It'll have office space, retail, nearly 3,000 residential units, a 300-room hotel, and two lakes. Naomi Filburn is one of the employees looking for a new job. She's been a bartender at Hollywood Park for 28 years. Naomi is a touch over 5 feet, with bright white hair and lots of jewelry, a look she describes as kinda blingy. In her nearly 30 years here, she's seen the occasional big winner, but mostly people lose money.
9: So then one time I had a customer came over to get a drink, and he had said that he had, I just lost $300 on that horse. And I said, and we should have given it to me. I would have at least appreciated it. And he said, well, then you'd have to marry me. And I go, why? Were you going to marry the horse?
0: Naomi has known many of the track regulars here for decades.
10: I've been coming here 40 years, so I'm glad to be a part of it. My name is George.
0: George, like a lot of the regulars I talked to, was not terribly heartbroken by the news that Hollywood Park was closing. Most people just shrugged, said they'd drive to Santa Anita or go next door to the Hollywood Park Casino, which is staying open. They're going to expand the off-track betting facility there for the thousands of gamblers who spend their weekends glued to the TV sets that broadcast races from around the country.
11: The five horse will win this race easy. Okay, five. Turn it on, baby.
12: Tomorrow he gonna win, not today.
11: Look good, four. Come on, five, baby. Take the rail, five. Take the rail, five.
0: The final horse race at Hollywood Park will be on December 22nd, when the bugle player Jay Cohen will walk onto the track, hold his bugle up to his lips, and play the call to the post one last time. Then he says he'll play Auld Lang Syne. And finally, hooray for Hollywood.

0: in Inglewood. I'm David Weinberg for KCRW.
1: This is Bird Note. As a kid, artist David Shepherd would sketch all the flora and fauna he saw. His true love was for plants. But when he moved to Hawaii to study botany, he realized
2: Hawaii is special because its main character is birds. Birds were the dominant species in terms of animal life. And so all the plants really co-evolved with the birds. You can see that in just how specific the beaks of different species are to the shapes of the flowers here. And so that became part of my art.
1: David now designs aloha shirts featuring the native plants and wildlife of Hawaii. One design features the i'iwi, a Hawaiian honey creeper.
2: So the i'iwi birds dart from flower to flower to flower very quickly. Well, the Hawaiians saw this and they thought of the metaphor that it was like procreation, the metaphor for the health of the forest, because only in its procreation can it exist.
1: Then, hidden among the trees, David has drawn kahuli, or native land snails.
2: Their existence in the forest is special because if they were around, it was said that the forest would sing. And songs are also a very important element of Hawaiian culture because it's how things are passed on from generation to generation. It's how you communicate what the world is. So these snails are singing, right? And then you have the birds that are a symbolic of procreation. And so the combination is that this is Hawaii. This is the perpetuation of it.
1: See pictures of David's designs at our website, birdnote.org. I'm Mark Bramhill.
3: Earth tones. 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Invisible, but vital to our world. Listen. These distinctive and rather unusual sounds are all coming from a colony of elephant seals. The elephant seal is a walrus-shaped marine mammal up to 8,000 pounds in size. It lives primarily in the ocean, but comes to land once a year to mate and rear its young. Elephant seals are characterized by the male's huge proboscis, or nose, that indeed looks much like an elephant's trunk. One would expect that they would use this organ to bellow, belch, and snort, but most of the sound comes from deep within the elephant seal's chest. And their big nose has no known function, except for flag waving when facing off with another male.

0: These animals are making five main sounds, each with its own function. The high, monkey-like screeches are the pups calling to their mothers, and each pup can recognize its own mother's responding bark. The females also make a gurgling noise to threaten the males and keep them at bay, while the males make a hollow sound, sort of like an outboard motor. Their highly ritualized and sometimes bloody confrontations determine dominance and submission within the group. The flatulent sound is coming from the elephant seal's nose as he clears it of sand. And after swimming underwater, which they can do for up to 2 hours, they also need to blow water from their nostrils upon surfacing. For Earth Tones, this is Claire Schoen.
1: Down on the right-hand shoulder at Carolyn. Heather Party is advising it's an elderly x-ray. She's walking with traffic.

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8: You might think of a forest as a purely land-based phenomenon, but along much of the world's coastlines, if you dip beneath the ocean waves, you'll find forests of a different sort. Composed of countless waving fronds of seaweed, kelp forests offer food and shelter for a wide variety of animal species, protect our coast from erosion, and even benefit our economy. But to do all that, they need balance. I'm Jennifer Bernstein, CEO and the William C. Steer Senior President at the New York Botanical Garden, and this is Plant People. Today I'm joined by Dr. April Ridlund, Director of Science at the Monterey Bay Aquarium, and we're diving into the vast importance of kelp forests to our oceans, the way humans have thrown off the balance that keeps them thriving, and what's being done to protect them for the future. April, welcome to Plant People.
9: Thank you for having me.
8: I'm so excited to have this conversation today. And to start us out, let's clarify up front one very important thing. This is Plant People, but kelp is not actually a plant. So what is kelp and why is it not considered a plant?
9: That's right. So kelp is a species of algae, and kelp is not a true plant because it doesn't have roots or stems or leaves or flowers. It is a little bit tricky because if you look at kelp, they look to have many of the same elements that plants do, and they actually do photosynthesis. So they make their food the same way plants do too. So they have, instead of roots, they've got a stipe, which is flexible and can bend in the waves. Instead of roots, they've got a holdfast, which is just this massive tangle of that stipe material that holds them onto the surface of the floor of the ocean, usually rocks or rocky surface. And then they do have blades that look very much like leaves. And each one of those leaves, in the case of giant kelp, has a nematocyst, which is like a gas-filled bladder that helps them come up towards the surface of the ocean so that they can capture light and do photosynthesis. So even though they're not a plant, they have very similar structures to all of the structures that we recognize as a terrestrial plant.
8: Okay, so looks like plants, acts like plants, not plants, but plant adjacent. We'll take it. I want to back up and start with you for a moment. Can you tell us about your work at the Monterey Bay Aquarium and how did you get into your career in ocean conservation?
9: Yeah, so as Director of Science here, I oversee several of our research programs. The one that people are immediately most familiar with maybe is our Southern Sea Otter Species Recovery Program. So we do research on wild and rehabilitated otters, and we actually rehabilitate otters and put them back in the wild. Equally important, and actually the subject of my favorite exhibit at the aquarium, is the kelp forest that is right off our shores. And so another part of my job here at the aquarium is overseeing our coastal ecosystems research, which is research into kelp forests and what makes them resilient and persistent and what might drive their loss or recovery, and estuarine systems. So like estuaries, sloughs, salt marshes, these are both really important coastal habitats, and we do research in both of these places.
8: That's amazing. Well, I want to come and check it all out in person. How did you get into this line of work?
9: I always loved the ocean since I was a little girl. And I think of all the answers I could give you to that question, the truth is I figured out that being in conservation and being a marine ecologist meant that I got to play outside as an adult and I got to protect the places that I love most.
8: It's wonderful when you can have a career where you have that kind of meaning. I feel that same way about my role here at the garden. So if someone has seen kelp only, you know, seaweed washed up on the beach, what would surprise them about kelp forests underwater? What are they really like when they're alive and thriving?
9: Yeah, I think one thing that is surprising to realize about kelp forests is that they support so much biodiversity. So if you go for a walk in the redwood forest, I think it's obvious that there are a plethora of plants and animals that are living under that canopy. But what you might not realize is that underneath the water, there is truly a forest, just like the forest that we have here on land, that is supporting fish and invertebrates and hundreds of other species of algae. And so there's a really diverse community living underneath the water that is dependent on these kelp and that the kelp is actually making a home for.
8: Do you find kelp forests at the coastline or do they grow further in?
9: They typically speaking follow the coast, although some kelp can grow quite deep. The real magic for the kelp is being able to have access to sunlight. And that depends on how clear the water is and how close they can get to the sun. So there's kelp all over the globe and they mostly are in coastal areas.
8: Okay. Is there a sort of center of diversity of kelp or are they very distributed around the world?
9: I mean, the short answer is like kelp, at least giant kelp and bull kelp, they really prefer cold water. So they're going to be most abundant where there is cold, nutrient-rich water because they don't have roots. They're literally sucking the nutrients from the water around them.
8: I see. That's interesting. It's interesting because you hear kelp compared to rainforest, and I don't think of cold water when I think of rainforest. Why do people make that comparison?
9: I think it's the biodiversity. I mean, I think it's two things, right? We as human beings are able to see more of the terrestrial parts of Earth. It's a real privilege to be able to put a mask on your face and get in the water, and not many people are able to do that. It's one of the things I love about the kelp forest exhibit at the aquarium is that even if you don't dive or you haven't had the experience of going into a kelp forest yourself, you can stand at the bottom of that exhibit and watch the kelp swimming and see the leopard shark swimming by and the Garibaldi and the sheephead. And you can really get the same sense of wonder and peace that I have felt while diving in a kelp forest. One of the coolest things about kelp forests is that once you're under the water, you can see really clearly the different layers of life. There are invertebrates, kelp crabs, snails living almost at the surface of the water where they would have no business being if there weren't kelp there to support them, right? Usually they have to hang out at the bottom and be in pretty shallow places. Or you can see from the surface egrets and other shorebirds walking on the surface of kelp or using the kelp as a hunting ground and sort of waiting for fish and other unsuspecting creatures to come close to the surface and then diving them. So it's just really magical.
8: How deep are we talking about in the kelp forest? How deep do they go?
9: So under ideal conditions, giant kelp can grow up to 175 feet.
8: 175 feet?
9: Yeah, the statistics that people usually...
8: giant kelp.
9: Exactly. They are actually the world's biggest algae. So, yeah, people say they can grow 2 feet a day. That's usually under ideal conditions. So here in Monterey Bay, we have seen them grow up to 12 inches a day, right? But if you had the perfect conditions, the perfect temperature, nutrients, sunlight, et cetera, they can get up to 2 feet a day. So they're just incredibly fast growing.
8: It must be a major driver of blue carbon, too. They're sequestering carbon in these ecosystems, or is that an important part of their sort of ecosystem service or no?
9: Yeah, it's a good question and one that I think scientists are still working on, to be honest. So there's good evidence. Scientists have estimated how much carbon gets trapped in a kelp forest relative to like a terrestrial forest, right? And so those calculations are standing biomass calculations, which means in the stand of the kelp forest that you're in, how much carbon is being captured right here. And those publications have found this enormous amount of carbon being stored in kelp forests. One thing that gives me pause, though, is in thinking about sequestration. When we talk about carbon sequestration as it relates to climate effects, carbon sequestration really means that we're taking the carbon out of the cycle for significantly long periods of time. It's still a question that scientists are trying to answer, how much carbon is sequestered and for how long by kelp in coastal systems. Because unlike trees, when you have a stand of trees on land, unless they burn down, there is only a certain amount of cycling that's happening there. Kelp, they prefer really rough waters and turbulent waters, which means that the stipes break off pretty regularly.
2: A lot of exchange.
9: That's right. And they're actually broken down by bacteria, so they get eaten by things. When the kelp breaks down, the stipes break off, etc., that becomes drift kelp. And that drift kelp is a really important source of food for a lot of the herbivores that live in kelp forests. Bacteria also break them down further into detritus. But to me, all of that kelp is still sort of cycling in the system. So that's the only note of caution I would give, is like, there's a lot more turnover, I think, in kelp systems of carbon than there would be in a terrestrial forest. But I think it's good that we're recognizing this immense storage of carbon that the live kelp are providing.
2: So you talked about the biodiversity. Can you give us some other examples of the types of animals and life that depend on these kelp forests and how you think about that in terms of their importance to the environment writ large?
9: Yeah, it's a great question. So we've talked about kelp being what we would call a foundation species, which means that they're literally creating the habitat that other creatures are living in. They also do, to some degree, create conditions like environmental conditions around them, microclimates, like microcurrents. They slow the water down. They allow for sedimentation. So they create physical habitat for other things. And a lot of those other things that they're creating habitat for are juvenile species of fish that we eat and invertebrates that are really a critical part of the habitat around them. So, for example, we have quite a number of rockfish here in California that are important to our commercial fisheries, and at least a handful of them use kelp as nursery grounds. So if the kelp disappears, then those fish are also going to struggle to find a place to have their young growing up.
2: That's a great segue into just sort of what's happening with these kelp forests right now, especially along the California coast. What are the biggest threats that they're facing today?
9: Probably all of your listeners will know or remember the marine heat wave that was coined the blob. That was in 2013 or 14 here in California.
2: Yeah, that's a sticky name, the blob.
9: That's right. At the time I was living in Santa Barbara, I was a graduate student, and we thought, we, the scientific community, at least I was definitely under the impression that this was sort of like an unprecedented event. We started seeing like weird tropical species where they shouldn't be, and it got a lot of press, this marine heat wave. And during that time, we also, and immediately after, we saw an unprecedented loss of kelp all over the west coast of North America, especially here in California. We saw the estimates from our ecologists are about 50% of the kelp forests declined here in central California. Up north in northern California, it was closer to 90% of the bull kelp disappeared.
2: Wow.
9: There. And so we had this massive die-off of these giant habitat-forming species. It would be like if we just went out and clear-cut a bunch of terrestrial forests. But of course, it was happening under the water, and so the visual impact of that wasn't as great as if you went to go hike in your favorite redwood stand or a piece of forest, and it was just gone because of this climate event, right? Unfortunately, since that major heat wave, we're starting to see these marine heat waves come more frequently and sort of becoming the norm. So in the last handful of years, we've had marine heat waves of some magnitude every single year, and they just keep seeming to break records in terms of how hot the waters are and for how long. And unfortunately, right now we're experiencing another marine heat wave. And I am sort of holding my breath for what is to come because we're also going to be in an El Nino year. So that already means that we may experience not as much upwelling right off our coast. And again, like the kelp really relies on that upwelling to bring cold, nutrient-rich water. And when that those temperatures increase and the nutrients drop, the kelp suffers. So I think kelp forests are a very clear example of what can happen when we change our climate and with warming waters. And we do have some bright spots. As I said, like our scientists have estimated only around a 50% loss of kelp forests in this place, whereas in other places, there was a wider spread loss. And of course, there's going to be many different reasons for that. But one of the things that is correlated to that persistence of kelp forests through time is having a healthy predator population in place when the marine heat wave hits. So the more intact your ecosystems are, the better they are going to be able to resist those events and recover from them. We're already seeing recovery here in Monterey Bay too, and that's natural recovery. There are lots of people working on restoring kelp actively, but here we're seeing kelp recover without human intervention. So that is a bright spot.
2: So it makes sense to me that the healthier the ecosystem sort of pre a challenging event, the better able the ecosystem is to recover. But what is it about the presence of predators that assists in that?
9: So I mentioned before that there are herbivores that like to munch on kelp, and one of those is the sea urchin. Sea urchins mostly feed on drift kelp. So those pieces of kelp that break off over time and float down to the bottom get eaten by urchins. Purple and red sea urchins, when held in check, are a really important part of the kelp forest, and they're doing a really important function. So even in places where otters have been absent for a long time, there are other predators that can help keep these populations in check. Down south, we have sheephead wrasse, and we have lobster who are doing that job. All over the coast, we have different species of sea star, including Pycnopodia, the sunflower star. And so, you know, but all of these predators are experiencing warming ocean and multiple human stressors at the same time. And so as we lose one predator after another, the balance is lost in the kelp forest.
2: Okay, so in that context, we've got these threats to the kelp forest, which it sounds like the warming oceans are a major factor. I'm sure that there are other concerns around development and fisheries, but you also hear people talking about kelp as a sustainable food source, farming, even climate solutions. What makes kelp an exciting option in the sort of solution set?
9: Yeah, there is a lot of talk about kelp farming and that being a sustainable solution. I think more of the world is now aware that aquaculture is part of a solution for sustainable life on Earth, that we need to be looking for sustainable ways to do that. And kelp could be a big part of that. I think also that kelp is, as I said before, sort of a sentinel species for what climate change can enact in the oceans and in our systems. And because the loss of kelp was so dramatic, I would say

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1: Experts in kelp forest ecology together to kind of match up the methods that might be used to regrow kelp forests to what has been driving the loss of kelp forests. So in every place, there are going to be different challenges to regrowing a forest that has been lost. And our approach at the aquarium is really to try to support natural recovery, to understand what drives that natural recovery we're seeing and try to support it. So predator reintroduction is like a writ large example of this. If you support the conservation or reintroduction of kelp forest predators, then you are going to be contributing to their resilience over time. If you want to regrow kelp in a place, I think the first step is to make sure that it needs to be regrown. And what I mean by that is, are there any spores from kelp getting to that place? Like, what is actually preventing the kelp from regrowing in that place? If it's true, like, I mean, some places on the north coast of California, there's so little kelp left that it's very likely that spores are not reaching those places anymore because the kelp has just disappeared. And so you can seed lines to grow kelp with their sporophyte once they actually settle and they make a little teeny tiny hold fast and they're starting to grow in a miniature version of themselves. You can seed them on lines. You can also do that with something called green gravel. So there are ways that we can encourage kelp to come into places where it isn't currently. And there are also, the other approach is to try to move the barriers to regrowth. So with urchins, we talked about predators. Some people also will remove urchins or smash them in place to do the job of predators when natural predators are not present. So I think there are a lot of creative solutions that people have come up with for restoring kelp, and there's still work to be done to match those methods with what is going on in that particular kelp forest to make sure that we're not just putting a bunch of kelp out and they're getting eaten by a bunch of urchins because the urchins aren't in check, for example, or we're bringing the urchins out of the water, but kelp doesn't seed in that place because there's no nearby population to seed it.
2: Yeah, ecological restoration so complicated in a terrestrial environment. I can't imagine the added layer of complexity when you look at marine ecosystems, but it's encouraging to know that it can be this combination of sort of letting the reintroduction of predators or sort of natural systems do some of the work and maybe more proactive measures as well. As you look at the work that you're doing now at the Monterey Bay Aquarium, what are the things that you're the most excited about?
1: I love my job, and I'm so excited to be doing this kelp forest research. This is going to sound very nerdy, but in the last 2 years, we did some research around looking at the transitions between kelp forests that are thriving and urchin barrens, those places that are like wall-to-wall urchin zombies, and the transition zones between them. What makes an urchin barren start to transition back to a kelp forest, and what could make a kelp forest transition sort of downgrade into an urchin barren? And to answer those questions, we put divers in the water doing transects across those different habitats as they transitioned. And at the same time, our biologists, who have decades of experience watching sea otters and knowing all about their foraging behavior, went out and watched to see in those places whether there were otters there and what they were eating. And so we were kind of pairing both of those approaches under the water and above the water to try to answer questions about what might help accelerate recovery in the places where it's already started. So that's been really exciting. I'm hoping that we're going to have a paper coming out later this year about that. And this year, we just started looking at recruitment of kelp and urchins. So the other question we've been talking about is there a supply of kelp in the place where you don't see it anymore? And if so, why isn't it growing there? And part of that will have to do with the kelp itself. Of course, part of it will have to do with the urchins. And so our teams are now out collecting the tiny, tiny microscopic babies of kelp and urchins to try to answer that question. And so that, nerdy as it might be, we're taking microscope slides and putting them directly in the water so we can see really tiny forms of life. And brushes are collecting some of these organisms in their smallest forms. And to

0: me, that's just as exciting as looking at the behavior of predators.
1: Yeah. Yeah. That's incredible. We have a herbarium here. It's one of the largest herbariums in the world, and we have a collection of algae. And so when the herbarium staff will do maps, we have 8 million specimens in the herbarium. They'll map the collections from all over the world, and you'll get all of these little dots in the oceans, and people will think that it's a mistake, but it's not. Those are algae collections from places all over the world. Well, it's incredible work that you're doing. For our listeners, if you're not a diver, you're not doing this sort of research, what can the average person do to help protect kelp forests?
0: Well, it's a great question. I think all of the individual actions that we are now more familiar with than ever about reducing your carbon footprint, taking your bike when you can, reducing your energy consumption, all of those things help our planet. Our policy team works hard to try to advocate for kelp protections and moving funds and resources in the right direction so that scientists can continue to do the kind of research we're doing and to figure out how to bring kelp forests back where they actually do need human intervention and human help to do so. As we all know, that funding landscape has changed quite a bit very recently, and it's made it tough for especially my colleagues. I feel privileged to be at an institution that has a very long-term view, and we are able to be in the water to see marine heat waves coming, to explore solutions in the water for kelp. My colleagues at other institutions are not as privileged, and we've lost a lot of funding for science in this country in the last year. So that's tough, but we're happy that we can partner with a lot of people to make sure that that research is still going on. You asked me about individual connections, and this is not a solution, but just this weekend, my daughter and I were at the beach together, and she decided, unprompted, to make a kelp forest in her beach pail.
1: Oh.
0: Yeah. She, for herself, discovered that, you know, at first she was trying to take the blades and the nematocysts and, like, push them into the sand at the bottom of the bucket to make the kelp float up. And she had already filled it with water, and they kept popping up. And so it gave her the experience of, like, what those things are for, right? What those blades and what those nematocysts are doing. They're filled with gas to bring the blades up to the surface. So then she figured out if she poked holes in them, she could sink them down and make it look like a kelp forest and put her little diver character in there and pull a kelp forest. And it just reminded me of all the times that I walked on the beach as a kid and picked up different types of kelp and algae and played with it, put it in your hair, build sandcastles with it. And so I think that's another, like, deep connection that we as human beings have. So I think just any time we can connect ourselves with the natural world, it can ground us and inspire us to protect the things that we love.
1: I could not agree more. That's a beautiful place to leave it. Thank you so much, April, for taking the time to be on Plant People.
0: Thank you so much.
1: The next time you see a patch of seaweed washed up on the beach, you might just think about the vast underwater biome it came from. To learn more about what you heard on this week's episode, check out our show notes at nybg.org.
2: This is Bird Note. Ornithologist and poet J. Drew Lanham often writes about his experience as a black man in the outdoors, both the joy of being in nature and the racism he faces in the field. Sometimes that's led him to bird in places that others might overlook. And one time, looking for sparrows inspired a poem celebrating these little brown birds.
3: Sparrow envy. Were I the sparrow, brown-backed, skittish, and small, I would find haven in thorniest thickets, search far and wide for fields lain fallow, treasure the unkempt, worship the unmown, covet the weed-strewn row. I would slink between sedges, chip unseen from brambles, skulk deep within hedges, and desire the ditches grown wild. I would find great joy in the mist-sodden morning, sing humble pleas from the highest weeds, and plead for the gray days to stay.
2: 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I'm Mark Bramhill.
4: Time and time again, teachers, parents, and friends tell me that listening to the randomly screamed lyrics of heavy metal music will rot my brain. But I just can't agree. See, one of my parents' major complaints about my music is that it doesn't qualify as music. There isn't an understandable chorus to most songs, and the lyrics are, well, difficult to understand. But maybe that's what I find to be so appealing about it. When I turn a Marilyn Manson CD up on high volume, it effectively drowns out all those little obnoxious sounds that you don't really notice until you're trying to concentrate. But perhaps the best part of, say, Slipknot, in comparison to Britney Spears, is that I can't understand the lyrics, which means I can't get distracted in singing Hit Me Baby One More Time when I'm trying to prove angle XYZ is congruent to angle ABC. So I crank up the volume on my CD player, and voila, I can do my geometry in peace and relative quiet. By the time I get home from school and sit down to do my homework, my cats are meowing for food. My brothers are off wrestling somewhere, and my parents are in the kitchen talking, cooking dinner, and watching the evening news. All the while, I'm sitting in my room, trying to decipher what the heck Washington Irving was trying to say in The Devil and Tom Walker. Looks like it's heavy metal to the rescue yet again. With the first notes of heavy bass, all the little noises that drive me crazy disappear, leaving me free to find the deeper metaphorical meaning of a ghost story written 200 plus years ago. If I really need to concentrate and need total silence, I can't just yell shut up and expect the entire household to go on mute. So what's a girl to do but compete? With heavy metal music, I can turn up a song that's being screamed in complete monotone, and presto chango, there you have it. All those sounds are gone. One of the things I like about heavy metal is that it's hard to get distracted by the lyrics. When you hear Lynyrd Skynyrd's Sweet Home Alabama or Faith Hill's There You'll Be, it's easy to get those lyrics stuck in your head. And sometimes that means you're singing along to that stuff all day.

0: I don't need that happening to me when I'm at school. I mean, it's difficult enough to take notes on the Battle of Saratoga without finding myself scribbling lyrics off in the margins of my paper. Heavy metal is totally different. It took me almost a week to figure out the lyrics of just one song off my new Disturbed CD. And once I figured them out, well, let's just say I don't sing them to my mom. If you have to listen to something you don't really appreciate, it tends to be a distraction, or at least that's what happens in my case. If you prefer Mozart to Morbid Angel, you probably don't want to study the heavy metal. That's fine, then don't. But why should fans of Cannibal Corpse have to listen to Tchaikovsky when the distraction level is the same? I don't think they should. I actually appreciate classical music, I'm even in orchestra, but Brandenburg Concerto No. 5 just can't compete with the sound of my brother talking on the phone, or the microwave beeping. For me, a constant sound is ideal for studying. Classical music tends to have dynamics, and pop music tends to have pauses and held notes. With heavy metal, it seems they're trying to get all their rage out at once, which results in a steady stream of yells, guitars, and drums. The monotonous roar is an in-coast version of the ocean, soothing. So, if studying to so-called raucous music works for you, why not do it? Concentration is different for everyone, just like musical opinion. So if you don't think anyone can possibly learn while listening to heavy metal, here's a line from Disturbed that sums it all up. Liberate your mind. For At Me, I'm Amanda Krasinski.
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0: This is Jazz Stories from Jazz at Lincoln Center. I'm Alexa Lim. So, the dancer Harold Stumpy Cromer earned his nickname from his vaudeville duo Stump and Stumpy, Stump being his dance partner James Cross. The pair was popular throughout the 20s and 30s, and they combined dance with comedy, song, and, of course, fleet-footed dance moves. They performed during a time when it was difficult for African-American performers to break out, but their brilliant moves still had a great influence on other acts, including the duo of Dean Martin and Jerry Lewis. Cromer's worked with everyone from Frank Sinatra to Betty Grable to Duke Ellington to Dizzy Gillespie. The up-and-coming dancer, Jared Grimes, has worked with Gregory Hines, Ben Vereen, The Roots, and Mariah Carey. His inspiration comes from tap, hip-hop, and stories from his first stage, the platforms of the subway of New York City. Cromer and Grimes may be separated by nearly 60 years in age, but both are still keeping the tradition of tap alive. In this Jazz Talks discussion, moderated by Lewis Porter, the two dancers talk about their own histories with tap.
1: How did you learn to dance like that at such a young, tender age?
2: Well, I'm from Hell's Kitchen, 27th Street between 9th and 10th Avenue. And I grew up with a lot of mixed people, Italians, Germans, Jewish people, colored people, Spanish people. And then we used to play hockey in the street, roller skate hockey. So while I was up there playing roller skate hockey, I was moving my feet around. And I liked the sound.
1: Is that right?
2: Yeah. And so I started dancing, not tap dancing, roller skate dancing.
1: Roller skating is how you first became known. You were performing on roller skates, weren't you?
2: That's right, at the Chelsea Theater.
1: Is that so?
2: Not the one on 23rd Street, the one on 27th and 28th Street. Not far from Tap City's new home.
1: Wow.
2: But anyway, it brings back wonderful memories. But I have to like say something about this film, folks. This gentleman, the man that produced this film, his name was Oscar Michaud. He was one of the first colored movie makers ever in the history of making movies. He did this set by himself. He set the camera up like they have it there now, and he'd start the camera rolling, and you'd go out and do the dance, and he'd set the scene, etc. And they hired me to do this number. I was working at the Apollo Theater. I was running errands.
1: Is that right?
2: Yeah. They had a lot of chorus girls there. Apollo Theater was nothing but regular shows, sketches and things like that, you know, like a review.
1: Okay.
2: And I was one of the roller skating guys. And they'd have me roller skate to get run errands for them. And Mr. Michaud, he saw me running and up and down the steps. I was skating and making noise and tapping at the same time.
1: Oh, wow, that's
2: so great. How do you do that? He says, how'd you like to make some money, boy? I said, love to do that.
1: Is that right?
2: Yeah. So he said, why don't you get your piano playing? I got Levi.
1: Okay.
2: And so we took the ferry. There's a ferry over there on 125th Street. It goes across the Hudson River. So I went over there and I did this number. It was about 1936 or 37.
1: Okay.
2: And I think I got about $15.
1: Oh,
2: yeah. But you're right. Whoever said that is absolutely correct.
1: Okay.
2: It was a lot of money.
1: So that wasn't bad?
2: No, it was pretty good, but I had to give an agent his fees. You know?
1: Ah.
2: I gave him $1.50.
1: That's fantastic.
2: Now, wait a minute. I got my piano player. You know what I mean? What is he going to get? Bupkis? So I had to give him something, too. So what do I wind up with? A couple of bucks. So I take it home. I roller skate to my mother. We had about 8 or 9 of us. We're staying at 115th Street then in Madison Avenue. After moving from downtown in Hell's Kitchen, we moved up there in Harlem. A whole bunch of people like looking like us. There they were. And I was frightened of the hell out of them. I don't remember seeing them before. Because I come from Hell's Kitchen. What do I know?
1: Wow.
2: So there we are. And I had to give my mother some money. Rent then was $15 a month, right? You know what I mean?
1: Oh, my God.
2: So I said, Mom, here's 10 bucks. Isn't that great?
1: That's very good.
2: Sure. I kept $5 for myself. I bought newspapers. I started selling newspapers.
1: That's great.
2: I'm 16th Street roller skating around selling newspapers. Here, get your papers. You know, you see me do the routine with Tap City. Remember that?
1: Is that right?
2: Huh? Yeah, yeah. It's on Broadway. You remember on Broadway? That's what happened. That was my beginning of being on Broadway, that number there.
1: Thank you,
2: Oscar Michaud. Thank you, Levi Braxton. Thank you, all you wonderful people, for being there. Thanks to all these people for teaching me how to speak Spanish and French and German and Chinese and Japanese. I just returned from Japan. I learned how to speak Chinese with the people that were all mixed up with it in Hell's Kitchen. You know where the gangsters lived.
1: That's right.
2: The mobsters. The guys that knew everything about taking people out. Hey, let's wipe this guy out of here. They gave me a big break down there. Hey, the Cuomo family was pretty big down there. Well, sure we were big. It was 10 of us. And we had nothing to eat in those days. It was very difficult. So that was the number that got me on Broadway. And Drew Barry was a lady with Ethel Merman and Burt Law.
1: That's great.
2: Remember Burt Law? From The Wizard of Oz?
1: Yeah, he was funny.
2: Put him on. Fight with one head behind my back. And don't forget Ethel Merman.
1: But by the time you did this film clip, you knew some what they call standard tap steps and things like that.
2: Yeah, well, that's why I was going to get into that. Sure, I learned the singing. I learned the singing and the dancing from all the people that were surrounded.
1: Okay.
2: We all exchanged whatever it was.
1: In those days, it wasn't like going to tap school.
2: No, you had to learn on your own.
1: Right.
2: Hey, can you do this? You know, right. That's the way it works in those days. I don't want to take up too much of your time, but that's the way it
1: works. We'd love you to take up our time.
2: Well,
1: we love that.
2: I have some great stories to tell you about Merman and Law, but that'll be later
1: We're
2: on.
1: We're going to get to that.
2: Betty Grable and all those people.
1: But
2: Cole Porter, are you a porter?
1: I am a porter.
2: You're not the Cole Porter.
1: Not the Cole Porter, no.
2: Okay.
1: And for you, where did you grow up and how did you get involved in that, my dear Mr. Grimes?
3: I was born in Queens, New York. And
1: that's another country, if you're not familiar.
3: I was born in Queens, New York, and at the age of 3, I had a problem with being too hyper.
1: Oh,
3: and my parents were like, you know, we don't want to put him on medication. What should we do? And my mom gave me noisemakers. So, like, I had pots to bang on, I had drums to bang on, and then I saw her teaching a tap class. And she gave me my first pair of tap shoes, and it was over. Over from that point on.
1: You said your mom was teaching?
3: Yeah, my mom was teaching me.
1: So she's a dancer?
3: Yeah, she's not firmly a tap dancer, but
1: okay.
3: She, you know, you were a dance teacher, I guess, in the 80s. You had to teach, like, every single art form in your dance school. And she did just that, and I kind of latched on to tap.
1: Wow.
3: And just started going from teacher to teacher, class to class, watching as much of tap on TV as I possibly could. And moved to North Carolina and got with Gene Medler at the North Carolina Youth Tap Ensemble.
1: Wow.
3: And from him, I learned about the Harold Cromers, the Savion Glovers, the Gregory Hines, Sammy Davis Jr.'s, Fred Astaire's, Gene Kelly's, like anybody you can think of in tap. I learned about them and watched them on TV religiously.
1: That's great. See, you met this young man here before.
3: Yeah. First, I think when I was 13.
1: Is that right?
3: He probably didn't know, you know, me. I was a little short, crazy haired, you know,
1: great
3: teenager, but that's the first time that I met him. And
1: was it like a master class or something like that?
3: Yeah, I didn't get the opportunity to take his class, but it was like a workshop. I feel like it was in St. Louis. Mm-hmm. And it was just all the teachers were there. All the teachers were there, and he had a picture on a shirt, and I was like, who is that? Who is that? And then, you know, for me to see these legendary tap dancers like in person after I've been seeing them on TV or on like t-shirts or on tap dance calendars, like, you know, it was just kind of like, whew.
1: That's fantastic.
3: It kind of blew me away at an early age. So.
1: Is this possible? If we had Janice play something, just any kind of a tune or even just a kind of feel, could you show us the difference between tapping to it and doing choreography to it, between improvising and trying to make a choreography that you would teach somebody else?
3: Cool. Yeah. Definitely. Just swing. We can go caravan. Is that cool? And you either. So
4: like choreography wise, what I would normally do is just what Harold kind of said. I would try to tell a story. So it's basically like your introduction, your body paragraphs, you know what I mean, and then your ending statement, right? You know what I mean? So if I could explain choreography terms, I would build it in this kind of realm. I would start off, you know, like

0: what happens is it's just like a build. It's like you say hello, and then you just keep talking about your day till you get to the last thing that may have happened. You know what I mean? And the difference between that and then like improvisation is that when you improv, I think it's just more open. It's just more the way you're expressing yourself. You can keep going the way you kind of express yourself in the now. Does that make sense? So the way I'm feeling now would be, I might not feel like telling a story. Like, I might feel like just saying, what's up? You know what I mean? Like,
1: okay.
0: Like that kind of thing. So it might sound more like,

0: what I mean? Like, it's just, you know what I mean? So it's just like the now, you know what I mean? Cool, that's pretty much the, you know, the, just the, like, my personality very, like, so that's kind of like how I can kind of transfer, you know what I mean, the improv. It's more personal. It's more personality. Choreography is more, what kind of story do I want to tell?
1: The tap dancers Harold Stumpy Cromer and Jared Grimes. You can watch a video of them in action at the Jazz at Lincoln Center website. 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This series is produced by David Gorin and me at Murray Street. 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You can find complete information at jalc.org.

0: One morning I heard the people on the news talking about a football game that they called the Super Bowl that had been played the day before. I called my friend Julian and asked him if he'd watched it, and he said he had. When I asked him what happened, I was not surprised to hear him say that he fell asleep. This is good. What else is television for? I'm Robert Skoglund in Tents Harbor, Maine.
1: In the olden days, when my mother was, you know, a school nurse, I think that people thought all they did was, you know, put on band-aids. Maybe people still think that.
2: Nurse Joyce O'Connor can tell you, school nursing in 2019, it's complicated. Take this summer, when police, firefighters, and EMS were called to Mashpee Middle and High School. School wasn't in session, but teachers and students were there.
3: They were either a victim or a helper or a hostage.
2: The school was running an active shooter drill. It's called an ALICE drill, alert, lockdown, inform, counter, evacuate. It's a common drill practiced in schools around the U.S. But this was an ALICE drill on a different level. This time, the simulation was made actively realistic. Police, firefighters, and paramedics flooded the campus. They assigned roles, then they assigned wounds.
3: Some of them were minor and some of them were quite graphic. It was like a mold of, you know, a gunshot wound or some other sort of traumatic injury, and that's what gave you sort of the vision of what you might be looking at. It was graphic.
2: As a school nurse, Joyce is used to moving around the school. She helps students wherever she's needed. But when there's an active shooter, Joyce knows her options are limited. She could end up trapped.
3: As the nurse, I can't even imagine, you know, even being in a lockdown situation, knowing that there might be people on the other side of the door who need my help, and here I am in a lockdown. But I know also that if I become harmed, I'm not going to be any help to anyone else.
2: A simulation on this scale can be intense.
3: Just to see, you know, even the police with guns out, you know, during the drill and be that close to them is unsettling. And, you know, they're the good guys.
2: Exposure to worst-case scenarios is part of every nurse's job, but Joyce says in this case,
3: it's the preparation for the unexpected that really brings you to a different level. I never know what's coming through the door. This is my private exam room, so I do eye and ear screening and postural screening.
2: Every day, Joyce treats lacerations, the flu, sprained knees, what nurses have done for decades. But Joyce is firm. School nursing has changed. And active shooter drills are just part of that.
3: We keep evolving as health changes, as, you know, we have Narcan in the school, for example.
2: Joyce wouldn't tell me if she's ever had to administer Narcan, the drug that reverses opioid overdose, but she's ready to use it. And while young people are smoking fewer cigarettes, now they're vaping, there are students wrestling with gender fluidity.
3: Those are issues that aren't unique to the Cape or unique to Mashpee. They're throughout every district in the Commonwealth and beyond. Yeah, that's what we're all faced with.
2: There's cots for resting and bright, cheery posters on the wall. Joyce's workspace is as familiar as the nurse's office in my high school decades ago. But a lot of changes in student health are invisible to the naked eye.
3: There's a heightened sense of anxiety with kids today. You know, like 1 in 4 have a diagnosed anxiety disorder.
2: Sometimes students arrive in her office too upset to talk.
3: This is just pictures of dogs. I'll say, what dog are you today, if a kid is kind of struggling with expressing themselves. So it's the shy dog, lonely dog, amused dog, angry dog.
2: Joyce tells me
3: dog,
2: that part of helping
3: dog,
2: out her students is meeting them where they're at.
3: What I like about adolescents is just their spirit. I love to talk to them. I love to learn about them. They're just interesting people.
2: What are some ways that you speak to adolescents? A lot of people don't know how to talk to teenagers, and teenagers can clam up.
3: I think kids appreciate you being really just honest and direct and non-judgmental. I think that's the key piece right there, the non-judgmental piece.
2: Joyce does what she can to make a safe space for her students, but she knows she can only do just so much.
3: I do think generally kids feel safe, but they know we can't guarantee safety anymore, and that's unfortunate.
2: It's a tough job in uncertain times. But school nurses like Joyce are at the ready and eager to help students graduate in good physical and mental health. For WCAI's Ways of Life, I'm Kate O'Connell in Mashpee.
4: Now, a jazz moment. 20 years after running the Keystone Corner in San Francisco, presenter Todd Barkin bumped into Wynton Marsalis on the street in New York City. And, well, let's let Todd tell you what happened next.
5: He says, I'm starting jazz at Lincoln Center, and we're going to have a jazz club in there, and maybe you should come there and work. I think that would be a wonderful thing, you know. And lo and behold, I'm working with a guy that I had first worked with Art Blakey and the Jazz Messengers 20 years before in my own club. Now I'm wind up helping to start Dizzy's Club Coca-Cola and do so much other work with Wynton Marsalis at Jazz at Lincoln Center. And doing, you know, more important work with our music. I wound up creating the Women in Jazz Festival at Dizzy's and the Generations in Jazz Festival at Dizzy's. Now the Generations in Jazz Festival is still part of my living legacy. Jazz Lincoln Center very soon became an international mecca for the musicians coming and musical fans coming from all over the world.
4: This Jazz Moment with impresario Todd Barkin was produced by the National Endowment for the Arts. Now, a Jazz Moment. When Todd Barkin ran San Francisco club The Keystone Corner, he saw another side of Miles Davis, the man who gave birth to cool.
5: We were paying him $12,500 for the week, and it was in 1974. I'll never forget it as long as I live. We paid all the musicians in cash. There weren't any checks. The roadie was actually the percussionist, M. Toomey. And the very next night, M. Toomey comes back and he's got one of my envelopes. And it had $2,500 in the envelope. And he hands it back to me and he said, Miles wants you to have this $2,500 because he knows you need this money to pay your bills. You know, Miles was known for being very gruff and very difficult, but he also took really good care of his friends and people that he really cared about.
4: This Jazz Moment with NEA Jazz Master Todd Barkin was produced by the National Endowment for the Arts. Now, a Jazz Moment. 20 years after running the Keystone Corner in San Francisco, presenter Todd Barkin bumped into Wynton Marsalis on the street in New York City. And, well, let's let Todd tell you what happened next.
5: He says, I'm starting jazz at Lincoln Center, and we're going to have a jazz club in there, and maybe you should come there and work. I think that would be a wonderful thing, you know. And lo and behold, I'm working with a guy that I had first worked with Art Blakey and the Jazz Messengers 20 years before in my own club. Now I wind up helping to start Dizzy's Club Coca-Cola and do so much other work with Wynton Marsalis at Jazz at Lincoln Center. And doing, you know, more important work with our music. I wound up creating the Women in Jazz Festival at Dizzy's and the Generations in Jazz Festival at Dizzy's. Jazz Lincoln Center very soon became an international mecca for musicians coming and musical fans coming from all over the world.

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2: The sun is red, and I eat peanut butter near a bone-dry cattle trough in a dining chair in the high Nevada August desert. The day before, I woke up wet in the misty rain over Pando Aspen Grove and breathed in life from the world's largest living organism, a massive clone forest. Today, I breathe in the death of a different forest, burning hundreds of miles away and entering my lungs as a thin, then heavy, gray sadness. Antelope, Monitor, the Big Smoky Valley, I cut north, then west on Highway 50, and the loneliest road in America unfurls in front of me, a black carpet, heading into the smoky sunset.

This is a singing road. The song is made by car tires passing over grooves cut into the road. It's kind of like a rumble strip on the side of the highway, but more melodic. Japan made the first singing road, and now they're in a bunch of countries. Some use them to slow down drivers. The tune is only recognizable if you drive the speed limit. This singing road is in the United States on Route 66. Can you make out the song? It's America the Beautiful.

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1: I got my seasonal vaccinations a few weeks ago, and when I did, they set off a suite of biochemical activity in my body. The end result was the formation of cells that are primed to activate my immune system if they encounter a particular virus. Immunologists refer to this as a memory. In fact, the class of cells is called memory cells because they keep a biochemical record of a past experience, exposure to these viral proteins. That's a bit of a special case, and it's driven by the entire immune system, but in general, memory is something that we think about in terms of brains, and something that only whole multicellular creatures with nervous systems do. But why do we feel the need to lock the idea of memory into the brain? Why can't a vaccination be a traditional memory? And can that also apply to what, say, single-celled creatures do to respond to their environments? Or what about even individual cells in our own bodies? Welcome to the Quanta Podcast, where we explore the frontiers of fundamental science and math. I'm Samir Patel, editor-in-chief of Quanta Magazine. We clearly aren't the first to bring up this question about memory. There are some neuroscientists out there puzzling over it, and as you might expect, actually testing whether cells themselves have a form of memory. Science journalist and Quanta contributing writer Claire L. Evans explored their work in a recent story called What Can a Cell Remember? And she's here with us to talk about the piece and a little about the philosophy and sociology of science itself. Welcome to the show, Claire.
2: Thank you so much for having me.
1: Yeah, thank you. We start every conversation the same way by asking, what's the big idea? What are we exploring today?
2: It's that for the better part of the last century, we've thought about memory as being an intercellular phenomenon purely, like that it's just the consequence of collections of neurons in our brains wiring together in a phenomenon called synaptic plasticity. But there's all this really interesting new research that's showing that single cells and unicellular organisms can also remember past experiences without the benefit of a brain or a complex nervous system, which means that memory is just something bigger, more ancient, and not solely the province of neural networks in the brain.
1: Amazing. So before you embarked on reporting this story, did you have a personal conception of what you think a memory is? Like, what is a memory to you?
2: Man, I mean, definitions in this piece were so thorny. It's one of these words, memory. It's like cognition or learning or intelligence. It means very different things for different people. And I often find in my work that the most basic concepts are always the most contested ones.
1: Yeah.
2: I mean, I think of memory as a subjective phenomenon, as in, like, I remember my childhood, you remember your childhood.
1: Yeah.
2: For a neuroscientist, a memory is something more behavioral. It's what remains after experience to change future behaviors. So the only way to measure it is to look at what an organism does as the result of having a memory. Like, I remember my childhood, so I cried or I smiled. Or yeah. Maybe if I were a mouse, it would be like, I remember that scary maze, so I'm going to go in the other direction. You know, it's easy to measure behaviors, but that definition kind of starts to break down at different scales. And, you know, in this piece, I'm looking at memory at the scale of the cell. And at the scale of the cell, we might see some teeny tiny behaviors that suggest a memory was formed. And I'll talk about those, I'm sure. But where do you draw the line between a behavior and something more subtle, like a chemical change? And there might be things happening in a cell that don't manifest as behavior, but nonetheless are part of memory formation. So, yeah, it's really complicated.
1: As many different definitions of memory as there might be, would we consider that behavioral one that neuroscientists use kind of the prevailing wisdom, like the dominant narrative about what a memory is, that it is measurable in behavior?
2: That is definitely how neuroscientists think about memory, yeah.
1: Okay.
2: I spoke to one neuroscientist, Nikolai Kukushkin, who was saying that that definition is prevalent because it is the easiest to measure and it became the standard definition for his discipline. But yeah, again, it's something that breaks down. Actually, the definition I like the best is one that a cognitive scientist I interviewed for the piece, Sam Gershman at Harvard, gave me. He basically said that memory is not a biological phenomenon. It's actually a physical one. Any physical medium that allows information to persist over time carries information about the past. So a chip in a stone is a memory. Footsteps in dirt are memories. Vaccinations are memories. Scars are memories. What biological systems have done, he said, is to kind of evolve to harness these physical processes that retain information and use them for their own adaptive purposes. And I mean, that's maybe a bit of a philosophical reframing, but I think it's useful and it certainly helps you get outside of that brain-centric model of memory and start thinking about it more broadly.
1: Yeah, I want to get into that philosophical side of it later in the conversation. Let's start with this idea that there is some evidence in the natural world that whether it's unicellular creatures or something else can remember things without a nervous system. So a nervous system is not a prerequisite to develop even the behavioral definition of memory. Does that sound right?
2: Yeah, totally. I mean, plenty of brainless organisms can remember. They just use different mechanisms. If you look at slime molds, they leave behind these chemical traces in their environment that help them map where they've been. And that's a form of externalized spatial memory. Ants have brains, but they do the same thing with pheromones. Bacteria, in the process of chemotaxis, as they're moving towards more favorable environments, they're constantly comparing their current and previous conditions. Effectively, that operates as memory, even if it's a different mechanism. So these are just all these ancient, more basal forms of memory that neuroscience hasn't previously considered to be part of its ken, but they certainly are everywhere in nature.
1: I love how in the story you track back to a set of experiments from curious scientists when this first started to emerge. Now, science probably for a long time had a very human-centered view of what constituted memory. So I wonder if you can tell us a little bit about some of these first curious people that examine the phenomenon of aneural memory, memory without a nervous system.
2: Yeah. I mean, what was so interesting about this piece for me as a writer is that the entire field of cellular memory research was effectively forgotten. Like, it's a great metaphor. And it's now being re-remembered by a new generation of scientists. But it goes back to the 1900s. A zoologist named Herbert Spencer Jennings, who wrote this book called The Behavior of the Lower Organisms, and he did a lot of experiments on unicellular creatures, but one particularly interesting one on the ciliate Stentor roselli, which is this trumpet-shaped ciliate. It's actually quite big. It's visible to the naked eye. If you've ever had like an aquarium, you've probably seen one stuck to the side of your aquarium. It can be found in freshwater ponds and lakes all around the world. It anchors itself to its environment with a sticky foot called a holdfast, and it uses cilia to waft food particles into its mouth. What Jennings did is that he systematically bothered this tiny creature with squirts of red dye. And what he found was that over time, it would ratchet up its response to that irritation. So at first, it would bend away from the dye and try to avoid it. And when that didn't work, it would reverse the direction of its ciliates and kind of spit back at the pipette. And if that didn't work, then it would shrink back into its little holdfast and hide out for a few seconds. And if that didn't work, and if all else had failed, it would pull up stakes and swim away elsewhere and set up shop somewhere else. So we have in these experiments a creature that, again, has no nervous system, has no brain, doesn't have two neurons to scratch together, but it's responding to its experience with this hierarchy of behaviors. And each of those behaviors requires some prior knowledge of what happened with the previous one, right? Like, don't swim away until you've tried everything else. And that implies that the ciliate remembers what happened to it before. That's the earliest example of this kind of work with unicellular organisms. There was also some work done in the 50s. A scientist named Beatrice Gelber at the University of Chicago. Interesting character. She came to science late in life after her kids had left the house and was sort of an iconoclast. But she conducted this series of experiments with paramecium, training them, essentially, to associate a metal wire with food. The analogy I use in the piece is like Pavlov's Petri dish. These were studies of associative learning in cells. So the same way that Pavlov's dogs would salivate at the sound of a bell, these paramecium would move towards a wire that had been coated in bacteria previously. So these are like experiments that showed that cells are maybe capable of remembering as some form of associative learning. But both of these threads were kind of abandoned because they went against the prevailing orthodoxy of their time. You know, in Jennings' time, it was believed that unicellular creatures were driven by tropisms, which are kind of automatic responses to external factors like light and chemical gradients and gravity. So all this evidence that they found didn't fit into the prevailing models, and their work was pretty much forgotten. I mean, Gelber disappeared from science in the 60s, and Jennings' work was considered to be not reproducible until very recently.
1: And I'd love to hear about that. So I'm assuming that because we're talking about it, it's not exactly forgotten anymore. So tell us a little bit about the neuroscientists that you interviewed for this story who essentially revived Jennings' path of research.
2: Yeah. This is kind of where a really interesting scientist named Jeremy Gunawardena figures into the story. And Gunnardine actually trained as a mathematician. He's a systems biologist now. Until this year, he was at Harvard Medical School. He just set up a cellular learning lab at University Pompeu Fabra in Barcelona. Mm-hmm. In 2010, he heard about these experiments with Stentor Roselli, and he thought they were really fascinating. And he started poking around to see what the literature was on this, to see if it had ever been successfully reproduced. And he found out that the only real attempt to reproduce it had been done in the 60s in a kind of shoddy study on a completely different ciliate called Stentor coeruleus, which is also a very interesting organism that may well have the capacity to remember things, but it wasn't relevant to these experiments. So that was enough for him to decide it was worthwhile to take on the project. And he ended up running these Stentor experiments, his term, as a skunkworks project within his own lab on nights and weekends because he couldn't really convince anyone to get into it. And it took him 9 years, but he published the results in 2019. And he found, basically, I mean, with a bit more kind of statistical analysis and specificity, that Jennings was right. This little ciliate can, in effect, quote unquote, change its mind about how to respond to stimulus. And that reveals a sort of capacity for a relatively complex decision-making process based on experience.
3: Do we have a sense of the mechanism for that kind of behavior? Is there a sense of how a neural memory is stored?
2: Not yet. I mean, the funny thing about this is that it's an old field, but it's also really new. We are now just kind of back at the drawing board, and we're now just sort of doing these behavioral studies and looking at these organisms, but we don't really know what mechanism. There's been some kind of computational modeling of potential molecular mechanisms. The work is beginning, and Gunnardine has just set up a lab to do this work more systematically, so hopefully we'll have more indication of what's going on there, but yeah, we don't really know.
3: Yeah. I'd love to talk about this idea that our own cells could show a form of memory independent of the rest of our systems.
2: Yeah. Turns out cells in our bodies have a lot in common with free living cells in the wild. I mean, of course, that makes evolutionary sense, right? Because all eukaryotic cells trace their origins to a free living ancestor. And living systems at any scale can't learn from experience or adapt to experience without some form of memory. At any scale, remembering what happens to you is useful for survival. And nervous systems have only been around for, what, 550 million years. So plenty of living things were getting along and surviving just fine without the benefit of neurons. But it's interesting to think about the different contexts. So obviously a free living cell moves through the world. It's looking for food. It's looking for survival. Cells in our bodies are a little bit more fixed, but they also have to respond to their environment. They also have to survive in their own way. I spoke to this neuroscientist for this piece, Nikolai Kukushkin, who's at the Center for Neuroscience at NYU, and he describes what it's like to be a single cell within this warm darkness of the multicellular body. And for that cell, experience is fairly limited. It comes in the form of chemical signals, things like nutrients and salts and hormones and signaling molecules from other cells. You know, it's chemical patterns spaced in time. And each of those chemicals affects the cell at different rates and in different ways, setting off these different changes, each of which in turn affect how the cell responds to new signals. And at the level of the cell, that's what experience is. That's what memory is. It's all kind of baked into one thing.
3: I guess the question that comes up is, yes, cells have some kind of responses to their environment. What makes it a memory? What are the attributes of memory that we can start to apply to this? So you mentioned Kukushkin's work. I wonder if you could walk us through it a little bit.
2: Yeah. What is a memory is basically the overarching question I'm asking in this piece.
3: Yeah.
2: And I don't think I come to a conclusive answer. That's what it's all about, this sort of shifting definitions and the sociological context around these loaded but essential concepts. Kukushkin's work is a really interesting way into it, though. This is going to sound tangential, but it's not. So he spent a lot of his career as a neuroscientist working with a sea slug called Aplysia californica, which is a big old purple, gross-looking sea slug. And neuroscientists love this sea slug because it's got these really simple behaviors that you can measure pretty easily, and it's got huge neurons that you can dissect out and put in a culture, and they persist, and you can stimulate them in different ways to examine how those neural circuits work. So it's been used in a lot of studies of learning and memory, because sea slugs are capable of these basic forms of memory, like habituation and sensitization. And they also exhibit this basic property of memory called the spacing effect. And anyone who's crammed for a test, you know, only to forget everything a few days later, knows what this is like, right? You've experienced the spacing effect. Repetition boosts the strength of a memory. And the corollary to that is that it also slows down forgetting, which is a separate phenomenon called the forgetting curve. But these are phenomena that have been shown in people, in animals, in bees and fruit flies, and in sea slugs. And Kukushkin had seen that spacing effect at work in sea slugs, and he knew how to look for them. Like, he knew how to expose these sea slug neurons to different timed chemical patterns and measure how long the neurons retained information. And he wondered if the same kind of experiment could be done with non-neural cells, and if non-neural cells also exhibited this phenomenon of the spacing effect. So he did this amazing experiment where he isolated some human kidney cells and some human neuroblastoma cells, which are immature nerve cells derived from malignant tumors. And they engineered those cells to produce a glowing protein whenever a certain gene was activated, a gene called CRE, or CAMP response element, that they knew from sea slug research was involved with memory formation. And with that glowing protein in place, they were able to see when the cells formed a memory and for how long. So what they did was they exposed the cells to these precisely timed bursts of chemicals, basically imitating what quote-unquote experience is like for a cell. And what they found was that both the kidney and the nerve cells could finally differentiate between these patterns of chemicals, and they both showed the spacing effect. So when Kukushkin exposed the cells to steady bursts of chemicals for 3 minutes straight, they would activate that memory gene. It would make the cells glow, but only for a few hours. But if you delivered the same amount of chemicals as shorter bursts in time, like 10 minutes apart from each other, then the cells would glow for like an entire day. The memory was a lot stronger. So what that means is that the spacing effect, which is just a cornerstone of how memory works in people and as well as across the entire animal kingdom, is something that reaches all the way down to the cellular level. And obviously the mechanism is different in a cell. We don't quite know what it is, but the effect is the same. And that really blew my mind.
3: Yeah, that blows my mind too, because the spacing effect is something I think people, they don't know it by that name necessarily, but it's a familiar concept. It's intuitive. I'm trying to learn how to play guitar. I know if I sit down for 3 hours at a time, I'm not going to get any better. But if I space it out and I do it in 20-minute or half an hour chunks, the muscle memory, everything just builds a little bit better. The idea that that would work at a cellular level is strange, but your story had kind of an adaptive explanation for it that mm-hmm. to me made a lot of sense.
2: Yeah. I mean, it's a phenomenon that is as relevant for a whole human being as it is for a cell. And it makes sense from, again, an evolutionary perspective, because regularly spaced information is evidence of a steady, consistent world. And in a steady and consistent world, whatever you remember and learn will be useful to you for a long time. But if you live in a chaotic world where you're constantly being exposed to random, unexpected bursts of chemicals, it doesn't really make sense to remember anything for very long. And these are dynamics that are relevant to really any living thing.
3: Okay, so there's a couple of proxies at work here, right? So we're using the CRE gene activation as a proxy for learning, and then we're using the presence of the spacing effect as a hallmark of memory. So that's a bit of a proxy of memory. So there's some kind of mental semantic connections we're making to ask the question, is this cell developing a memory?

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1: Which is such an unexpected evolution from sea slugs to human cells to the very foundations of memory.
2: Where do you feel like you, as a person who spent a lot of time with this subject, ended up on what it's fair to call a memory and what isn't?
1: Honestly, I feel like I'm reveling in the ambiguity of it.
2: Okay.
1: I think, again, I'm a writer, not a scientist,
2: yeah.
1: And I find ambiguity really interesting. I think it's very productive in a way, and I think it's conducive to useful interdisciplinary dialogue. Like, I think it's a good thing if neuroscientists and cognitive scientists and systems biologists and computer scientists are all looking at the same phenomena through different lenses and trying to find common ground. Also, I think the more we're able to expand our definitions, the more we realize how much we have in common with all these more quote-unquote primitive forms of life. And that gets me really jazzed, because anything that takes our human-centric worldview down a peg and brings us into conversation with the rest of the living world is probably good for us.
2: That's an interesting perspective, because it essentially says it may not matter in a scientific context whether you call it a memory or not, but in a wider social context, it actually feels really meaningful.
1: Yeah, exactly.
2: Well, this has been great, Claire. Thank you for talking through the story with us. I think everyone should go out and read it. What Can a Cell Remember? We always like to end our episodes with a recommendation from our guests. So what's exciting your imagination this week?
1: There's this YouTube channel called Journey to the Microcosmos. Are you familiar with this?
2: I'm not, but I want to hear about it.
1: It's an amazing YouTube channel of incredibly beautiful microscopic photography of the microcosmos. They actually stopped making videos recently, but they have this 24-hour streaming video called Lo-Fi Microbes to Study To. That is just an endless stream of beautiful unicellular creatures, tardigrades, blobbing around in their secret world set to ambient music. And I wrote a lot of this piece with that in another tab. I found it very helpful and relaxing.
2: Yeah, that sounds awesome. Well, thanks again for joining us, Claire. I'm looking forward to the next time we can have you on.
1: Yeah, me too.
2: Also on Quanta this week, you can read a story about the mechanical forces involved in how cells form a living creature and the latest math related to the simplex method, which can be used to optimize multiple variables in a system. We're going to leave you today with a musical interlude brought to you by today's guest, because in addition to being an award-winning science writer, Claire L. Evans is also the singer of the Grammy-nominated pop group Yacht. This is Little Instant from their 2019 record Chain Tripping, courtesy of DFA Records.

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I'm Quanta's editor-in-chief, Samir Patel. 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The production team is Ali Budner, Deborah J. Balthazar, Genevieve Sponsler, and Tommy Bazarian. 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
1: This is Bird Note. Ornithologist and poet J. Drew Lanham often writes about his experience as a black man in the outdoors, both the joy of being in nature and the racism he faces in the field. Sometimes that's led him to bird in places that others might overlook. And one time, looking for sparrows inspired a poem celebrating these little brown birds.
2: Sparrow envy. Were I the sparrow, brown-backed, skittish, and small, I would find haven in thorniest thickets, search far and wide for fields lain fallow, treasure the unkempt, worship the unmown, covet the weed-strewn row. I would slink between sedges, chip unseen from brambles, skulk deep within hedges, and desire the ditches grown wild. I would find great joy in the mist-sodden morning, sing humble pleas from the highest weeds, and plead for the gray days to stay.
1: 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I'm Mark Bramhill.
3: Pink.
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12: Pink.
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12: Pink.
3: There's something about pink.
14: I just loved the color pink.
4: We all wore pink. We wore pink ribbons in our hair.
15: I always liked pink.
4: I remember my bedroom had little pink polka dots all over it.
16: I grew up with pink in my life.
4: Pink kitten that I took to bed with me at night.
16: My dad wore an occasional pink shirt.
4: I wear a lot of pink now, but there was a time when I wore none.
17: I wanted people to know that I listened to alternative music, so I would dress alternative. I had to fit that lifestyle.
18: I didn't feel very girly, I guess, when I was younger.
17: I dressed in black, and I had purple hair. And
19: rejecting pink and rejecting femininity just made sense to me at the time. It made sense to kind of act like a guy.
17: I was also scaring my parents a little bit with the way that I would dress when I would come home.
4: We put away our dresses and we put away anything that was feminine at all.
17: Really did not like pink.
18: Oh, get that away from me.
17: I hated the color pink.
19: Rebelling against the pink.
4: Because we thought pink wasn't strong.
19: Recently, I've started liking pink again and kind of reclaiming the color. I reclaimed the color pink.
18: I didn't start out loving it. I started out liking it. It was like I was trying it on.
4: As that all began to fade away, I remembered my color was pink, and so I started wearing it again.
16: And this shirt, I will tell you, the day that my grandmother handed it to me on my birthday, and I opened it, my initial reaction was, oh, great, Graham, thanks. But then, like a couple of weeks later, I threw it on. I was like, huh, I'll give it a shot. And then I liked it.
17: I saw a friend of mine in a bar, and she had on a pink scarf. And I told her that I really loved it and that I had to have one. And she said, I'll make you one as a gift. I actually chose pink. That's the first thing I had since I was a kid that was pink. And I loved it. And everywhere I went, I got compliments.
4: The watermelon.
18: Carnation pink.
17: Fuchsia.
16: It's bright pink.
17: Bubblegum
18: pink. It can be
17: exuberant
18: pink.
17: Pepto-Bismol. Baby pink.
18: There's
4: so many
18: pink.
17: Flamingo.
18: Las
17: Vegas
18: pink. Passion
17: pink.
4: Whitish pink.
17: Hot pink.
18: Hot pink.
17: Hot pink.
16: It's a pretty manly pink, I think. The immediate misconception is it's, you know, only gay guys wear pink.
18: Something that someone made up a long time ago, boys in blue and girls in pink.
20: I actually kind of like it. Just because it's not really a boy or girl color.
4: No man in their right mind would have worn a pink shirt when I was growing up, because that was totally a color for women.
16: And I'm sure some of those guys are like, what is this guy? You know, like, who does he think he is wearing a pink shirt like that?
4: I began to realize it's okay to be a woman, and a woman can be strong and still wear pink. And a woman can do anything a man can do and still wear pink. It's not a mousy color anymore.
16: For me, I'm trying to break the stereotypes, break the stigma.
19: Pink, it just kind of pops out at me.
18: And I saw this pink one.
4: I have a lot of accessories that are pink.
17: Our office is painted entirely pink, and I just couldn't take my eyes off it.
4: The pink sleepers and the pink blanket.
19: The razor, the pink razor cell phone.
17: There was something about it, and I tried to resist, but I had to have it because it was pink. Pink is just so happy.
19: How much do I love pink? Oh, I love it. It's just like flirty and spiritual and lovely and wonderful in every way.
18: It reaches out for you and it says, buy me, touch me.
4: It stands out and it's strong.
16: So it's like a happy, uplifting, feel-good kind of color.
18: I smile when I see it.
4: When I look in the mirror, I think, wow, wait a minute, your face came alive. You look good.
18: It's exciting. It's sassy.
4: We kind of came back to realizing what color you have on doesn't make you who you are.
18: There is something about pink that no other color has.
16: If all the other colors are feeling bad, the pink color comes in and makes them all feel good.
19: I've definitely reclaimed pink to the point where it is the most powerful color in my life.
4: I do celebrate pink right now because it means strong woman. It really does.
19: This color is just a part of who I am.
18: I think pink was probably meant to be in my life.
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6: In her 1979 book of essays, The White Album, Joan Didion wrote, "We tell ourselves stories in order to live." 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
7: This is The Enghosting of Medgar Evers, a production of WUKY, University of Kentucky Public Radio. I'm DeBron Thomas. In the next hour, you will hear poems from the collection Turn Me Loose, The Enghosting of Medgar Evers by Frank X. Walker, published by the University of Georgia Press. Frank X. Walker's poems take on the voices of Evers' widow, Merle Evers, his brother Charles, his assassin, Byron De La Beckwith, and each of De La Beckwith's two wives. You'll also hear firsthand experience and historical context of this turning point in the civil rights movement, plus a musical soundscape of 1963. Here is The Enghosting of Medgar Evers.
8: Oh, I wish I was in the land of cotton.
9: I have a dream that one day this nation will rise up, live out the true meaning of its creed.
8: Old times, they are not forgotten. Look away.
10: You can never whip these boys if you don't keep you and them separate. I found that out in Birmingham. You've got to keep the white and the black separate.

0: Why should the black man have to go to court to get freedom when a white man in this country is free when he's born? Why should the black man need some legislation to prove that he's a human being when you don't need any legislation to prove that whites are human beings?
1: Well, I wish I was in Dixie. Hooray! Hooray!
2: The business community of Birmingham has responded in a constructive and commendable fashion and pledged that substantial steps would begin to meet the justifiable needs of the Negro community.
1: In Dixieland, I'll take my stand to live and die in Dixie.
3: From Dallas, Texas, the flash, apparently official, President Kennedy died at 1 p.m. Central Standard Time, 2 o'clock Eastern Standard Time, some 38 minutes ago.

0: The place is Jackson, Mississippi. The date, Saturday, June 15th. The occasion, memorial services for slain integration leader Medgar Evers, Mississippi State Field Secretary for the National Association for the Advancement of Colored People.
1: Away down south!
2: Our martyred hero, Medgar Evers, was one of the individuals who participated in this first campaign 4 years before Dr. King marched at Montgomery.
1: In Dixie.
3: I'm Frank X. Walker, professor of English at the University of Kentucky, and the author of Turn Me Loose, The Unghosting of Medgar Evers. Here's how it works. Because these are persona poems and other voices, I'll read the name of the poem, the name of the speaker, then I'll read the poem. Unwritten rules for young black boys wanting to live in Mississippi long enough to become men. Rule number one, white is always right. Number two, never look a white man in the eye. Three, always answer yes sir or no ma'am when spoken to by whites. Four, always look for, use, or request a colored section. Five, never speak to, smile at, or stare in the direction of a white woman. Six, pretend your name really is boy, son, or worse. Seven, ignore all white sexual aggression towards your sisters, mothers, or aunts. 8. Always suppress your anger, cynicism, and rage, or mask it with a wide grin, pretend stupidity, and silence. 9. If a white man says it looks like rain, wish out loud for an umbrella, no matter how dry it is. 10. If you forget any of these rules, fall back on rule number 1.

Willie De La Beckwith, Southern Bells. When our grandfathers strutted back from the slave quarters, still unzipped and whiskey-eyed, and on occasion forgetting it was a sweet Southern bell they were now ringing, when the mongrel evidence of their sins crowded the edge of the front porch or tiptoed around our kitchens with swollen bellies, thus began our great tradition of not knowing and not wanting to know, of never ever asking about what happened out there in the dark. But if you really know a man, you know what he loves and you know what ignites his lust, whether that be the peal and chime of a black woman's body or the silent one of her man.

Merle Evers, Arlington. During the flag ceremony, soldiers folded, creased, tucked, smoothed, and then folded again with such precision and care. I imagine they were wrapping a body, a red, white, and blue mummy which they passed and saluted and honored so much so, everybody stopped looking at the casket. By the time they placed that triangle of husband in my arms, they left no doubt. I was holding his future, and what we were burying was only his past.

0: Gerald Smith, Associate Professor in the Department of History at the University of Kentucky. You know, when we look at what Medgar Evers was doing, even when he was in high school, organizing NAACP chapters, when he comes back from, you know, having fought in Normandy and after the war and all, in terms of working with the NAACP, and at one time had actually been involved with the SCLC, the Southern Christian Leadership Conference, was elected secretary. But Roy Wilkins, who was the president of the NAACP, advised him to remain committed to one civil rights organization. So he actually ended up writing a letter to Martin Luther King, resigning from that position. It also says something else in terms of, you know, Medgar Evers having the confidence in the local leadership. When I say local leadership, I'm talking about those who were committed on the grassroots level within the state of Mississippi. You know, one of the things that the SCLC did quite often was to send in various leaders to help organize local movements. And Medgar Evers advised Dr. King to basically allow them to deal with the situation. Let's let our NAACP chapters, let's let our Voting Rights Project organizations really focus on not only desegregating of public accommodations, but also working for the right to vote for many African Americans.
1: Merle Evers, what kills me? When people talk about the movement as if it started in 64, it erases everybody who vanished on the way home from work or school and is listed as missing. It erases the pile of recovered bodies, some burnt, shot, dismembered, some beaten just beyond recognition. It mutes every unsung voice in Mississippi that dared to speak up, fully understanding the consequences. When people talk about the movement as if it started in 64, it erases his entire life's work. It means he lived and died for nothing, and that's worse than killing him again.

0: haiku for Emmett Till. Up north, nobody thought it necessary to teach Dixie decorum. Did he whistle or flirt, forget the Negro's place? Was it eyeball rape? The all-white jury guzzled beer while his mama shed tears on the stand. They looked at his skull. His disfigured face smiled and still voted not guilty. 14 is too soon to visit Mississippi, come home in a box.
1: Yeah, get a long way from home. Can't sleep at night.

0: Merle Evers, No More Fear. 3 months before Emmett Till arrived, Reverend George Lee was killed by a shotgun blast to the face. It was ruled a traffic accident. He had been the first to register to vote in his county. 1 week before Emmett Till arrived, Lamar Smith voted in the Democratic primary and was shot at high noon in front of the county courthouse. There were no arrests. Mega cried when he heard about young Till. Then he dressed as a sharecropper, helped find witnesses, and smuggled them out of town for their safety. When Uncle Mose stood up in court, pointed right at J.W. Milam, identified him as the killer, we thought the air would split, but it didn't. Instead, a seam opened up in that place where we kept all our fears.
1: Dr. Everett McCorvey, and I am the professor of voice and director of opera at the University of Kentucky. We were out at recess one day, and there was a church across the street, and having a Southern Christian Leadership Conference meeting, and George Wallace was the governor, sent state troopers and policemen on horseback to the church, and we saw these horses coming down the street, and then all of a sudden, the horses were going up the steps and into the church. And they beat everybody into the church, out of the church. Still on their horses with billy clubs. And the teachers didn't know we were watching, but it became something that I will never forget. And, of course, when the teachers found out, they pulled all the kids into the school. And we waited there until the incident was over outside, but you could hear the people screaming, and this was a sanctioned action by the governor. And to think that here we are, people who were supposed to be free and supposed to be equal citizens in this country, but this was allowed to happen. It was wrong.
0: The bullet. One-third of 180 grams of lead. Both of them were history, even before one pulled the trigger. Before I rocketed through the smoking barrel hidden in the honeysuckle. Before I tore through a man's back, shattered his family, a window, and tore through an inner wall. Before I bounced off a refrigerator and a coffee pot. Before I landed at my destined point in history, next to a watermelon. What was cruel was the irony. Not the melon, not the man falling in slow motion, but the man squinting through the crosshairs, reducing the justice system to a small circle, praying that he not miss, then sending me to deliver a message, as if the woman screaming in the dark or the children crying at her feet could ever believe a bullet was small enough to hate.

0: When Alicia first moved to Nantucket in 2006, she realized two things. First, she loved this island off the coast of Massachusetts.
1: The quiet and the quaintness, the cobblestone street.
0: And second, if you're not a millionaire, it's really hard to find a place to live.
1: I started out 14 Swain Street, and then I went to Teasdale Circle, and then...
0: A lot of times, she could only afford to rent a single room. She'd have to hang sheets from the ceiling to separate out rooms for herself and her kids. And even then, the rent could be as much as $1,400 a month.
1: I literally could not find anywhere affordable with myself and my kids.
0: Luckily, in 2011, Alicia got a spot in one of Nantucket's few government-supported rental units. Her rent's on a sliding scale. It never costs more than a third of her monthly income. And it has three bedrooms, one for her and each of her kids.
1: This is the kitchen area. I have that as a storeroom type of thing right there. And a back
0: the stability
1: door.
0: Of her new apartment has allowed Alicia to save some money, and she's been able to quit her seasonal job at a resort. Now she works year-round at the post office and is looking to take the next step towards making this island her permanent home. Alicia's entered a lottery to buy a house of her own in a new affordable housing development on the island. If she gets picked, she'll get to be something she never expected, a homeowner on Nantucket.
1: You have to submit, and then after that, they'll let you know.
0: The development she's applying to is called Sachem's Path. Last spring, a lottery was held for the first 15 homes in Sachem's Path. Alicia entered that one, but it didn't work out. There's still 22 homes remaining for this current lottery. But winning the lottery isn't the end of the process. If she does win, she'll still need to buy the house. And the homes, they range from about $300,000 to $500,000. $500,000 doesn't qualify as affordable in most of the country. But Nantucket's not like most of the country. The average house here costs $1.2 million. It's not just working-class folks like Alicia who can't afford a home here. Lots of white-collar professionals, not to mention teachers, nurses, and firefighters, can't afford it either. This problem isn't new. In fact, Sachem's Path is just the final piece of a decades-long project to develop housing on the island for working people. It started back in 1984, when the town set aside a vacant piece of land in the middle of the island for affordable housing development. Since 1994, it's been Renee Seely's job to fill it up.
2: Hi.
3: Come on, Skip. You don't mind dogs?
2: No.
0: I'm scared of dogs.
2: Oh, yeah, I love dogs. I actually just got bit by one last year, though, and ever since...
0: But I was willing to brave it out to talk with Renee, even if it meant driving around with her chihuahua Skip on my lap. Renee's a happy warrior in an uphill battle to make Nantucket a place where working people can live. As director and sole employee of the Nantucket Housing Authority, she spent 20 years bringing affordable housing to the small piece of land the town set aside for this purpose. That piece of land is almost full. Sachem's Path, where Alicia hopes to buy a home, will be the last development on the parcel. With Skip shivering on my lap, Renee drove me there.
3: We're entering Sachem's Path right now. This is my pride and joy right now.
0: The houses look pretty high-end. They're all clad in cedar shingles, like just about every other house on Nantucket. Each one's a little different, too, which helps keep it from feeling too cookie-cutter a development. It looks like a Nantucket take on a suburban subdivision. Renee took me back to her office to talk about how Sachem's Path came to be, who it will serve, and how it fits into the bigger puzzle of housing on Nantucket.
3: So it gets kind of complicated, but that plan behind your head is all of the property that...
0: That plan behind my head was a giant map of the original parcel the town gave to the housing authority.
3: And we created this subdivision.
0: It's filled with color-coded blocks.
3: And chopped off this piece here.
0: Showing all the types of developments that have been built there over the years.
3: And this was built with a federal loan. This was developed again with a financial assistance from the state. And this was built
0: it's like a catalog of all the different ways housing developments can be subsidized in America.
3: So then we created these little lots.
0: It's an island within an island. Affordable housing in a sea of million-dollar homes. One of the first projects built on the site was traditional low-income rental housing. That's where Alicia currently lives. For Alicia and her kids, having an apartment of their own changed everything.
1: We felt like a family. Like for my daughter, she improved in school. a lot after the stability, and my son also.
0: But even though her current living situation is the best she's had on the island, Alicia's still eager to own a house herself.
1: You know, you never know what tomorrow might bring. At least when you have your own, there's some form of stability.
0: And beyond that, there's a deeper reason.
1: Everybody has goals. And in my culture, to earn a house is an accomplishment.
0: Alicia's worked hard to get to where she is. But even if everyone on Nantucket worked as hard as Alicia, there still wouldn't be enough housing to go around. Renee says more homes need to be built on the island for people of just about every income level. But it's hard to do in a place like Nantucket, a small island that seems dedicated to both environmental conservation and historic preservation.
3: Yeah, we just can't keep building and building and building. At some point in time, we have to be done.
0: To be clear, Renee doesn't think that time will come soon, but large projects like Sachem's Path are becoming harder and harder to develop. In response to this, a network of organizations has grown up around the Housing Authority to tackle the problem in creative ways. And even with Renee's talk of being done, she doesn't seem to really believe it. Sachem's Path is complete, and her island within an island is about to be all filled up, but she's already on to a new project. She's trying to create a fund for the Housing Authority to buy more land in the future. And after that...
3: I always keep this picture on my bulletin board. Back in the early 1900s, Nantucket had these massive, huge Victorian hotels.
4: Whoa.
3: Now, look at that. What if we recreated that and turned it into a bunch of affordable apartments? What would be wrong with that? Sitting out there on the veranda, I love it. I like to keep that.
0: Regardless of what gets built on Nantucket in the future, Renee's thrilled that for the families who end up moving into Sachem's Path, there's going to be a new, permanent home on this island for them very soon. And Alicia's family might be one of them. But even if she doesn't get picked, she's not planning on leaving.
1: I call it my fairy tale island. Anybody's, oh, where's Nantucket? I'm like, my fairy tale island. And that's how I refer to it, because it's so peaceful and calm. And you have to really plan to come here. You can't just arrive.
0: I'm Dan Richards on Nantucket.
5: My name is Damien, and I'm currently in Illinois. But I'm a truck driver. So I listen all over America. And I love all your stories. Keep it up, guys. Thanks.

We have received no reply as yet, period. We would appreciate hearing from you at the earliest possible date, period, paragraph.

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4: Hi, I'm Nyla Boodoo. Welcome to the very first episode of Oh God, Now What? I'm so excited for you to listen to this show that's been years in the making. I've been a journalist for more than 2 decades, and the heart of this show is that I really want to be having different conversations. So this isn't yet another news show. This is a show about how to live with the news. So each week, I'll be in conversation with one or two religious or spiritual leaders from different faith traditions. And the idea isn't to really learn about those religions, but really to learn from them and to get a deeper perspective on current events by taking a much longer view. And by longer view, I mean history that goes back hundreds or thousands of years to place this current moment in context. In future episodes, I'll be talking to Catholic priests and Buddhist monks about artificial intelligence. We're going to talk to theologians and rabbis about whether a country can ever be morally justified in starting a war. For Labor Day weekend, we'll be dissecting what makes travel sacred. So please subscribe so you don't miss future episodes. Today, we're tackling the idea of moral voting, and we really wanted to do this as the first episode as midterm elections are looming. Many people have been voting in the primaries this summer. We have the big election coming up this November. And even if you're not following the news very closely, I think you're probably familiar with the morally questionable candidates we have seen from both sides of the aisle. We've had a Republican accused of domestic violence, a Democrat who's faced allegations of sexual assault and rape, and that's just in this electoral cycle. So we're constantly being asked to weigh our morals against our policy priorities. And how do you choose? There are two people that I was really looking forward to having this conversation with. Curtis Chang is an evangelical Christian, and before the 2024 election, he helped start the After Party, a video and curriculum series especially for evangelical Christian churches. And he's described it as a way to reframe our political identity away from the what of political positions and towards the how of being centered on Jesus. He is currently the founder and executive director of Good Faith and host of the Good Faith podcast, and Rabbi Jill Jacobs. She's a rabbi whose work is to actually train and mobilize other rabbis, cantors, or Jewish leaders to bring a more moral voice to protecting and advancing human rights. She's the CEO of TRUA, the Rabbinic Call for Human Rights. Jill, Curtis, thank you for being with me. Welcome to Oh God, Now What?
5: Thank you so much for having me.
6: Oh, it's great to be here. Thanks for having me.
4: First, just because of the current climate of political polarization, can I just ask you guys to introduce yourselves? Curtis, I think people make a lot of assumptions about particularly, especially evangelical Christians. And so I wonder if we can just start with you just explaining to people what you want people to know about your politics and your faith, and better yet, how you approach those two together.
6: Well, I do think that as a Christian and as somebody who, you know, claims that Jesus is the Lord of my life, I can't section off my life and say, well, my faith has nothing to do with that. Jesus has nothing to do with that. So politics, I think, is something that Christians ought to care about. But that word, even politics, needs to be really redefined. So one of my sense of calling in my work here is to help Christians broaden their very understanding of politics, certainly to include voting, but to actually encompass a far greater range of concerns.
4: Rabbi Jacobs, how are you entering this conversation? What do you want people to know about you and your work?
5: Thanks. Well, professionally, I'm a rabbi and I'm the CEO of TrueOut. But really echoing something that Curtis said, as a religious Jew, I live my life according to halacha, which is a word that's usually translated as Jewish law. But it actually comes from the word lelechet, which means to walk. So it's about how you walk through the world. Not only ritual practices like what I might eat or what I might not eat, but also practices like how do you set up courts of law and how do you think about using your money in a responsible way. And I think about my life as an integrated Jewish life where there's not a single area of my life or my decision making on the daily basis that is not touched by my Judaism and my commitment to live within the system of halacha.
4: I should introduce myself also, just because the people who know me as a journalist don't know my faith background. And I should say I am a Christian. You know, I am a fourth generation Presbyterian, grew up in a more evangelical side of the Presbyterian church. And now I'm an ordained elder in the PCUSA. And so I think from my framework of how I approach my faith in life, I do think it comes from a very reformed, capital R, Christian perspective of just sort of looking at the world and understanding where my faith is applied. It's not something as a journalist, that's why I think this show is a little bit different for me. It's not something that I've ever talked about on any of the other shows I've been a part of, but I want everyone to know the background where I'm coming from as well. I think part of what we want to do with Oh God, Now What is also get beyond the superficial and get into more of the nuance. Curtis, you have a podcast that's called Good Faith, and I was struck by something you said on it. As we think about the midterm elections, you likened it to Jenga. Can you explain to me why you think it's like we're playing Jenga?
6: Well, what I meant by that is the sense that we are living in this very fragile context right now where it feels like, you know, the next election will bring about collapse, that everything is riding on this move. You know, how you play Jenga. It's like you're waiting for that one piece to get pulled and everything collapses. And that sense that we're on the verge of that one piece, I think is fairly widespread. I mean, the sense of, you know, apocalyptic kind of mindset towards the next election. And I actually think that's not actually accurate nor a helpful perspective to have, because it puts you essentially in this fearful defensive posture. And it also kind of puts you in a passive posture because you're thinking that there's nothing you can do to actually strengthen the structure, if you will. And I actually think that's our calling, certainly as Christians, to be a blessing to the common good. It's not just to prevent or wait for some disaster that we particularly fear. Like, how do we add pieces to the structure?
4: If the stakes are that high, does that mean you make different choices when it comes to who you're going to vote for? Because if you think about voting for President Trump and the ramifications of that for American democracy, for the country, do you make different choices if you think the stakes are higher, I guess is my question.
5: Yeah, I mean, I think the stakes are really high right now. And also, when we look back through history, there have been these really crucial moments that we can look back and say either, thank God somebody made that choice, or, wow, I wish I could go back and rewrite that. And so this is a really crucial election, but I also don't want to get into a place of saying, well, this is it. If it doesn't go the way that you might want it to go, or if the next thing happens to weaken American democracy, then the whole project of America is over. I think we can look back through history and we can see that there's ups and downs, but we certainly can't say, okay, I give up.
6: My take on this is that this perspective of the, to use your title of your podcast, we're in a, oh God, now what political moment, or a Jenga moment, as I said, is precisely why we cannot simply reduce politics to the vote. The reality is, if you want to contribute to the outcome of American politics, and you think that that is just your vote that you cast every 4 years for a president, unless you live in 7 states, your vote practically has zero impact. Anyway, unless you live in Arizona, Georgia, Nevada, North Carolina, Michigan, Pennsylvania, Wisconsin. So any listener who doesn't live in one of those 7 states, your vote for all intents and purposes, you know, has almost no chance of affecting the outcome. And even if you live in one of those states, it's like a minuscule impact. So I am not saying don't vote. Please vote. But if you are saying my life as a contributor to our greater society, my political life, broadly defined, is only exercised every 4 years, you've reduced your life as a political being to almost inconsequential fashion. And this is where I think if you want to actually contribute and strengthen the society, strengthen the fabric, strengthen the structure, my thing that I'm really trying to call people to is to invest locally. That is where you can actually make a difference. And that politics happens in its most directly impactful way for most people in local politics. And I don't even mean local electoral politics. I mean the state of your schools, your parks, your police department, how you're caring for the immigrants arriving in your own city, your policy on the homelessness. Those are all political issues. They are about the Greeks would call the polis, the community that you live in, the greater good. And so I think where we can live out our faith most powerfully is if we certainly vote, but we actually devote more of our energy to our local communities.
5: Well, I want to say that, you know, neither Judaism nor I think any other religion, though I can't speak for others, is partisan, meaning that you can't open up the Torah and it's not going to tell you vote for this party or the other party, because those parties didn't exist. And Torah is eternal and forms of government come and go and different parties and different elected leaders come and go. But what does stay are the values. So even the very first thing that the Torah tells us about human beings is that we're created in the image of God. It's right there in chapter one. And much of the rest of the Torah and of the Jewish Bible and of Jewish law codes, etc., is trying to figure out how you put it into practice, right? It's not enough to just say, be nice to each other. Like, that doesn't get very far. And so a lot of the tradition is about setting up laws about, okay, well, how do you set up fair courts of justice, for example? What are the rules for judges? How do you make sure that there's a social safety net in your community? How do we make sure that every community is the most just place possible for the largest number of people, is a place where people will be treated like they're images of God? And so I really want to go back to that and say that, you know, people look for religious communities in all sorts of different ways, but I think that something that many of our religious traditions bring to the table is that we are rooted in values and that we should be making those our decisions, both politically and otherwise, based on values. It's not just about pick your political team.
6: I think what Rabbi Jacobs stated is also very much kind of a primary value for Christians. The Genesis account where we're are told we are made in the image of God is part of our scriptures also, and it's foundational. I would add on to that Jesus' interpretation of, you know, the scriptures, the Hebrew scriptures of his day. He pulled out as the two greatest things that you are most important, are foundational, you know, love God with all your heart, mind, soul, body. And the second is love your neighbor as yourself. And so not to keep banging on this drum, but when Jesus says, love your neighbor as yourself, he's directing you to a neighborhood level of concern, that the neighbor around you, the people you live with, the community where you have your parks together, that is the most direct, immediate place where you can show love. And I would say showing love is another way to say treat people in the image of God. And so I think we need to get back to what Jesus meant by that, that our neighborhood matters versus some imagined partisan opponent out there that we don't actually know, but we only see sort of news reports or their posts on social media. That person is not actually your neighbor in a very embodied, direct sense. And so I think the more we get back to our neighborhood, the less partisan we'll be.
4: So I just am kind of reflecting on the idea of love and very much hearing what you're saying, Curtis, about neighborhoods and investing at the local level. Jill, can I start with you? And then Curtis, can you respond about what standards you use when you're starting to think about, do you have like a character test? Like, is that the first thing you do? Jill, are you thinking about how just they are?
5: Yeah, I do think about, as I said, the values and what values this person stands for and whether they're likely to vote in line with what I think my values are. When I think about a character test, I don't need a elected official who I want to go out for a beer with. I don't need to be friends with this person. I want to believe that they are somebody who is not corrupt, who's trustworthy, who's not going to be taking advantage of their position. This is something also that Judaism has a lot to say about it, because we have a lot of stories of kings who did take advantage of their position and a lot of warnings in the Jewish Bible, even before the people get a king. So I'm thinking about the first time that it's that the possibility of a king is really talked about in the book of Deuteronomy. But it says basically, like, this king can't amass so much money, and they can't amass so many horses, and they can't amass women, right? These are the things that kings do. I'm talking about the classic kings, right? And actually what this king is supposed to do is they're supposed to write a scroll of Torah for themselves, and they're supposed to study it. They're basically the symbol of how you use your power to worship God, as opposed to just to accumulate wealth and power for yourself, which is a long way around to saying that I would hope that an elected official understands that their task is to serve the people, that it's public service, it's to represent their constituents. This is very much the role of the prophets in the Bible, but I think it's the role of all of us to hold them to it and to continue to say, wait, this is what's right. I'm going to remind you of it. I'm going to keep poking you. Even when it's uncomfortable, we can't just say, oh, I elected the person I really think is great, and now I'm just going to go back into my hole.
6: I would go back to the belief that love is primary, that love is the highest good that we can seek to advance. And the reality of love is it is personal. Love is about personal character, personal relations, and it's issues, policies, hot takes on things. I'm not saying they don't matter, but they don't love. And so I actually believe when you vote, you ought to actually consider, does this person move our society and move our culture towards greater love or lesser love? Now, that includes perhaps the issues that and the stances they take as more loving or less loving. But I actually really do believe character matters. Like, a leader influences culture. They set the terms for what is acceptable discourse, acceptable behavior. And I want a, you know, just to bring it to the, you know, national level, I want a president that reflects love and that moves our culture towards greater love. And I'm willing to disagree. I'm willing to have that president to have policies or issues that I disagree with. Because you know what? Actually, it is the cultural influence that emanates out from a president that I think has far more lasting impact than any specific issue or policy. Politics is downstream from culture.
4: Everything both of you are describing seems completely countercultural to the way that we think about politics. And even, I would say, the way that we journalists cover politics, right? We think about single issue voters. I don't know that that really exists, but I do think, Curtis, you're saying basically, and tell me if I'm understanding you correctly, you're saying it shouldn't be like abortion or LGBT or whatever. I'm trying to think of hot, but trans rights issues, and this is how I vote. Is that what you're saying? Like, we shouldn't just pick a single issue. Am I understanding that correctly?
6: Yeah, I think issues matter, but I think character matters more. And I would absolutely choose somebody of a high moral character that reflects the values of love and we might disagree on the issues. I would choose that person. I mean, here would be like, if you want to reduce this down to a character level of a litmus test, right? I would sort of say, well, would I trust this person to babysit my kid? Because that tells me something. Do they have integrity? Will they say, do what they say? Or if something bad happens, will they show courage? Can I essentially trust them to love my children? That's a meaningful test. Now, obviously, I don't know them personally. I have to just get some clues. I'm observing their behavior. I'm observing how they react to the people that they do interact with, including reporters, what the history of their personal relationship.
4: We're not high on the love list. Let me just put it that way.
6: You should be. You guys are doing a very important thing. But to me, that really matters. Again, I am not saying issues don't matter. But to boil everything down to one issue is such

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1: What I mean by the fact that single issue just does not give you a proper or an ironclad rule, if you just take kind of evangelicals, you know, the classic standard evangelical view currently in existence, right? Okay, you can make a very strong case, which I hold, that this sort of takes you towards a pro-life stance. But then it's like a whole other set of issues. Well, what's the best specific policies that actually advance that view? And it's not clear. I mean, electing a pro-life president has almost run counter to the actual level of abortions. That like, it does not correlate. It's almost negatively correlated. Just voting for a pro-life president does not mean you're going to get pro-life outcomes that you prefer. And at the same time, if you are, you know, making that pro-life statement because you value life, that the life of a fetus cannot be the only life that you care about. The life of an immigrant, you know, the life of hungry people, the life of homeless, they matter just as much. And, you know, so you have to weigh all of those lives to sort of cherry pick, this life is the only life I care about, is quite at odds with any understanding of what it means to love your neighbor.
2: Jill, do you agree with Curtis on the idea of starting with character versus issues?
3: Yeah, I'm not sure, like I said, that I can separate the two of them. And there's certainly some elements of character that I would say are beyond the pale. So there might be politicians or elected officials that one might agree with their policy positions, but actually women are not safe around them. One thing that Curtis said that I really do agree with is about the ways in which the model that's set at the top can filter down. I think we've seen this in real time with the current president, who's normalized sexual assault of women and normalized demeaning immigrants and people with disabilities and et cetera, et cetera. You know, I want to know, is this going to be somebody who is going to put policies and laws in place that are going to make this a safer country for everybody?
2: One of the reasons I think there's such a moral dilemma now about, for example, recent candidates who have come out, like to your point, Jill, like the allegations of sexual assault, and then people thinking, well, but I wanted to support this person. And I'm going to say this guy because in pretty much every instance, it's been a guy. I wanted to support this guy because I think he's going to, for example, help Democrats, and we need more Democrats in power. So I'm going to look the other way. I want to go back to the apocryphal kind of nature of things and ask how you step outside of that, because we can very easily trap ourselves in of thinking like, okay, well, we have to sacrifice character for this policy.
1: I don't think you can. I mean, I think in some ways, Rabbi Jacobs and I are saying the same thing, in the sense that character and your public stance are integrated. I mean, like, another thing that I would say is a mark of somebody that is worthy of our love is they have integrity, that the person together holds their values in a way that actually makes sense, that are consistent with one another. They're not saying one thing and doing another.
3: You know, at least in primaries, this doesn't have to be a zero-sum game. Of course, the difficulty comes when you get to the general election. And like many of us, I'm not always voting for my favorite candidate in the general election. But at the end of the day, I'm making a choice about who do I think is going to bring this country or this city I'm voting in a better direction and make this a better place for the most people. So as we're recording this, it's the afternoon before Tisha B'Av, which is the saddest day in the Jewish calendar. It's the anniversary of the destruction of both temples and many other catastrophic events in Jewish history. And there's this amazing story in the Talmud that I've been thinking about a lot recently because it feels like it was written yesterday, where basically the city of Jerusalem is under siege by the Romans. And there's a few very wealthy people who come and they say, okay, we have enough supplies that we can support the people for 21 years. Like, this one has grain and this one has wood for, you know, for cooking. And basically the people can outlast the siege. But in the city, there's a group of zealots. And the rabbis of the city say, well, let's go make peace with the Romans. And the zealots say, let's go to war with them. And the rabbis are like, that is not going to work out for us. We're going to lose. And so the zealots go and they burn down these storehouses that have all the food and the firewood that the people need, basically to force them into starvation so that they'll be forced to fight. And so

0: for these zealots, they decided to force a war that ended up with death and destruction because of their purity of politics, right? We have to fight the Romans. We can't just try to survive and to save lives. The position of the zealots is if we can't have what we want, just burn it all down. And there's another position that says we are losing and let's try to get what we can and let's try to save as many people as we can. Let's try to save this tradition. And, you know, if it hadn't been for that rabbi, maybe I wouldn't be here today, right?
1: I'll just riff on zealots for a moment. In the Christian tradition of where zealots show up is actually in Jesus' first core followers. It's recorded that one of them was Simon the Zealot. So he was clearly known for his political position of burn it all down, you know, kill the Romans, evict them, any means necessary. And so apparently in Jesus' first 12 disciples is somebody who advocated for that position. You know who else is in the 12? This guy named Matthew, and he's known because he's known as Matthew the tax collector, which is the exact opposite of the partisan spectrum, ideological spectrum of the day. A tax collector is collecting taxes for Rome, for the Roman Empire. They would have been viewed by the zealots as a collaborator, and Matthew would have viewed Simon as a sort of radical extremist. And so somehow, you know, Jesus is, I think, expressing that his kingdom is going to encompass, you know, sort of this full range of ideologies. That should tell us something about what it means to follow Jesus.
2: Hey, welcome back. This is Oh God, Now What? Which, let's be honest, is how many of us feel about the midterm elections. I often guest host the NPR show 1A, and not long ago, I interviewed Milak Kiros, the candidate in Colorado who's a member of the Democratic Socialists of America. A listener emailed asking if members of the DSA were automatically anti-Zionist, which got me thinking. Jill Jacobs is a progressive, but she's also a rabbi, at a time when support for Israel is declining in the U.S. So I asked her how she's balancing all of that when choosing candidates.
0: So I first want people to know why Jews care about Israel and Israelis, which is Jews aren't just a religion. We're a people, which means that Jews are connected to Jews across the world. And it's why October 7th was so painful for Jews in the United States, because first, many of us had direct relationships to people who were affected by that horrible violence. And also because when other Jews around the world are suffering, Jews everywhere are suffering. And also the land of Israel is, of course, the ancient homeland of the Jewish people. The state of Israel is a modern state created in the moment that many other nation states were created in the period of the late 19th, early 20th century is when empires were falling and lots of nation states were being created, including Israel. And Israel is also important to Jews because part of the reason that Israel was created was because in that moment in nation states, Jews were asking the question of, okay, well, there was a moment when it looked like enlightenment might bring safety for Jews in Western Europe in particular. And it ended up that enlightenment didn't bring that promised safety. And the question that Jews were asking is, how do we make sure that our community is safe, right? Do we want to demand autonomy in the places that we are, so national, political, cultural autonomy where we are, or do we want to get a nation state of our own? And those conversations were very live, really, until the Holocaust brought them to a screeching end. And, you know, particularly the fact that almost no other country around the world, including the United States, would accept Jews is part of why most Jews at the time concluded that there needed to be a Jewish state, and really so did much of the rest of the world. So that's a little bit of background that's important to know. And it's especially important when we're talking about Colorado, because, you know, there was a horrible firebombing of a weekly march for hostages when there were Israeli hostages in Gaza still in Boulder. And there were some people who said, well, that wasn't an anti-Semitic event. But I think what that position of saying, well, it's not anti-Semitic, or it didn't happen during a religious ritual, or it didn't happen in a synagogue, what that's missing is the fact that those Jews who were there, they were actually observing a Jewish mitzvah, a Jewish commandment, which is Pidyon Shvuim, or the return of hostages, which is no different when it comes to commandments than, let's say, keeping Shabbat. But then when we talk about the state of Israel, which is a country just like every other country, and like every other country, it's bound to international human rights and international law and human rights law. And like every other country, it violates that. And so in the case of Israel, we've seen since October 7th, which was in itself a war crime, Israel has then launched a war that included many war crimes. I think that is clear, and that left just horrendous destruction and death in Gaza. You know, more than 70,000 people in Gaza were killed, including thousands of women and children, and that killing continues. And Israel 100% deserves to be held accountable for that. Countries should be held accountable for when they violate the laws of armed conflict, when they commit war crimes, when they violate international law. And that is not saying that Jews care about Israel and care about Israelis and want Israel to continue to exist is not at all at odds with saying that Israel has committed horrific crimes and that this war has gone on for too long. And I'll also say that I think that what is best for Israelis is also what's best for Palestinians, which is to have a long-term solution that ensures the human rights, the dignity, and the self-determination of both people, which I believe will best be realized through two sovereign states. So I just said a lot of words, which takes a lot more time than saying Zionist or anti-Zionist, because those terms, to me, just obscure everything. Somebody can say they're Zionist and mean, I think that Israel should continue to exist as a Jewish state. Somebody can say I'm Zionist and I want to destroy Gaza, which is, in my opinion, completely unacceptable. And people can say I'm anti-Zionist and mean everything from I want there to be one democratic state for Israelis and Palestinians, which is, you know, a political position that one can argue whether it's reasonable. Somebody can say I'm anti-Zionist and I don't think Israel should have been created in the first place. And there are people who say I'm anti-Zionist and all the Jews in Israel should leave and go back to Poland, which is not where most of them are from, but that's another point. You know, and I think that is just as unacceptable as saying all the Palestinians should leave. Whereas if you say to somebody, like, what's your connection to that place? Do you have connections to Israelis, to Palestinians? Have you ever been there? What do you see on the news? What are you thinking about? What are you worried about? What do you think should happen there? It's an entirely different conversation.
1: You know, it's interesting that it seems like every religious community has some litmus test issue that defines it. You know, for the evangelical Christian community, it's Trump, not Trump, pro-Trump, anti-Trump, MAGA, anti-MAGA. And so it's really interesting how even our own communities are getting sort of facing these political litmus tests that sort, divide, make even our own internal communities an us versus them context.
2: Jill, do you feel like I wanted to ask you about Zoran Mamdani, the New York mayor, who was actually at your event for Trua recently. Can you explain just sort of like what's behind that and if that's a practical example of what you're talking about here and why you think it's important to have a relationship with him?
0: Yeah, I mean, Mayor Mamdani and I have had many conversations, and it's clear that we are never going to agree. Well, I can't say never, but we do not agree on what the best solution is for Israelis and Palestinians. That said, nobody has yet invited us, either of us, to the negotiating table, nor is there actually a negotiating table.
2: That's a very good point.
0: if there's negotiations, they'll be between Israelis and Palestinians and the international community.
2: They're not asking you about a one or two state solution.
0: And if they invite the two of us, great, we'll go. We'll probably have a really good conversation, but we are not going to figure it out in New York City. And we can continue to talk about that, and we can also talk about the words that people use to have these conversations. And just to give, you know, an example, I think that, you know, Mayor Mamdani has reached out to many members of the Jewish community and had lots of conversations and visited different Jewish communities. And I think that we've seen this in the way that he shifted his language, that particularly around the term globalize the intifada, which isn't a term that he ever personally used, but when he was first asked about people in the pro-Palestine movement using it, he kind of tried to give an academic explanation, and he tried a few other things.
2: Not familiar. Can you explain more about that term?
0: Globalize the intifada?
2: Yeah.
0: Yeah. So I don't want to try to explain why people use it, because I really don't agree with the usage of the term, and I don't want to try to put words in other people's mouths. But I'll say that when Jews hear that term, what many of us think about is the Second Intifada in Israel in 2000-2001, where I was living personally. I was living in Jerusalem. I lost a friend and her boyfriend who were killed in a bus bombing. I remember that feeling of trying to figure out, is this restaurant safe, or is anybody going to bomb this restaurant this moment? Like, it's very scary. You know, and we also just passed the anniversary of the Amia bombing in Buenos Aires in the 90s that was most likely carried out by Hezbollah. And when many Jews, myself included, hear the term globalized intifada, we think about the violence of the Second Intifada. And we also think about those who are taking their anger about Israel out on Jewish communities in the United States, in Europe, in Australia. But I think once Meir Mamdani heard from Jewish community members that when many of us hear that phrase, we hear carry out a terror attack against a synagogue in New York City. He went on New York One, actually, and talked about how he had heard that from members of the Jewish community and how, therefore, he would discourage the use of the phrase. And that is through conversation and relationship. It doesn't come through yelling at people in op-ed pages or on social media. And I also think that there's a lot of things that the Jewish community and he can really agree on. And I think it's a mistake, a huge mistake, that some part of the New York Jewish community has just declared war on him and said, we want nothing to do with the mayor of New York City, who has so much responsibility for day-to-day life in New York City, whether our kids have daycare, what our apartments cost, etc., and has very little impact on the Middle East. And it's okay and reasonable to hold him to using language that's going to keep Jews safe. And you do that in conversation, not just through declaring him to be the enemy.
1: What Rabbi Jacobs described as, you know, this priority on the local is the drumbeat I've been trying to sound. We just have very little influence, to nil, over these broad issues. And so why would we try to essentially nationalize local politics?
2: I wonder if both of you can give me a sense of what you think about what your religious obligation is to voting and where voting fits into the sphere of your religious obligation to be a good citizen.
1: Again, this, I think, shows the where I think the priority is between voting and local action. So I'll just give you an example of this. I voted for Biden over Trump. I would do that, you know, sort of most pretty much, you know, 10 out of 10 times. But one of the things that I took great exception with when Biden ended up being a president was his withdrawal from Afghanistan. I thought it was done hastily, done in a way that betrayed the trust of Afghan allies on the ground, that caused massive chaos. And I think that was another example of where you couldn't have predicted in your election vote that that would happen, but it did happen. And so it's not like I regret the vote for Biden. I would do it again, but that's an example of where, boy, on that issue, I strongly disagree with him. And I think that that was a really poor decision, poor action of his use of presidential power. Now, having said that, okay, I can hold all of those positions. Does that really actually change anything? Does that actually make me a more loving, better person? Does that actually extend my range of love out into the world anyway? No, it doesn't. Here's what does, is that one of the results of the withdrawal is we got this flood of Afghan refugees into our country, and in fact, into my community here in the Bay Area, because we have a large Afghan population here already. So a lot of the resettlement efforts were directed here. And there are all these institutions that were tasked with doing that. And those institutions, local institutions, essentially involved in the local polis, were really struggling. And they were struggling, especially here in the Bay Area, to find places to house these refugees, even at a temporary level. So my wife and I have built a accessory dwelling unit in our backyard. It's like a in-law unit or something like that. One of the main reasons was we wanted to extend that resource out to our neighbor, and especially the neighbor we didn't know, following the lines of the good parable of the Good Samaritan, somebody who's on the other side of the road. That neighbor that is being left out to dry in a highly vulnerable position, exposed to violence, is the Afghan refugee arriving in our community. in almost every religion, one of the highest priorities of how you live out your faith in the public sphere is that you welcome the stranger, you welcome the neighbor you don't know. That's how I'm intersecting most tangibly, most effectively, and in a way that frankly shapes my own character, shapes my own capacity to love more, because it was also a challenge to have a family of six, you know, living in our backyard. But, you know, that wife was a wife of somebody who was serving the American military as a translator and lost her husband. And so, right, we can make all the proclamations and votes and post on social media, whatever we want about whatever national or even international issue you want. In the end of the day, it's like, are you going to welcome somebody? Are you going to make a decision to share your resources with somebody? That is where you're going to live out your faith most decisively.
0: Yeah. So I very much agree with Curtis that voting every 4 years and then going back to sleep is certainly not enough. There's a lot that we need to do in between. There's a text that I love in the Talmud that says that if a person is moving to a new place, that after they're there, they're living there for 30 days, they have to contribute to the soup kitchen, basically the food that would be given out every single day. And then when they're there a little longer, they contribute to more of a long-term fund for those in need, and then a little longer, a clothing fund, right? So it's a less immediate need, and a burial fund, and then ultimately the infrastructure of the city walls. And they don't talk about voting because, you know, Jews did not have autonomy in this period, but there's this idea that when you move into a city, you're already obligated in the very basic food needs of other people in the city who you might not even met those people or seen them. And as you invest more in the community, you are invested more in the long-term needs, right? Infrastructure, city walls, that's a very long-term need. And I would throw voting in here. Voting is an investment in the long-term needs of our cities and our states and our countries, but it's not enough. We want to both continue to push that person, even if they're our favorite candidate ever, we're going to disagree with them at some point, and also invest beyond our communities to do what we can, whether it's like Curtis said, that's really beautiful, of welcoming a family into your home or donating to the local tzedakah funds or getting involved in local activism or whatever you can do to try to make your city or your state or your country the best place possible.
2: Jill, Curtis, thank you. I really appreciate it.
0: Thank you so much.
1: It's been a pleasure having this conversation. Thank you for hosting it.
2: Thanks for listening. I'm Nyla Boodoo. You can find Oh God Now What on Substack. 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Our production team is Nick Minoni, Robin Lin, Genevieve Sponsler, Sandra Lopez-Monsalve, and Edwin Ochoa. The executive producer at Rhyme Media is Ann Bobkoff, and at PRX Productions, it's Jocelyn Gonzalez. Our theme music is by Hansdale Shi. Oh God, Now What is made possible by the John Templeton Foundation.

0: Thank you for listening to PRX Remix. We love that you're here with us, but frankly, we want to get to know you better. 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
1: This is Bird Note. Ornithologist and poet J. Drew Lanham often writes about his experience as a black man in the outdoors, both the joy of being in nature and the racism he faces in the field. Sometimes that's led him to bird in places that others might overlook. And one time, looking for sparrows inspired a poem celebrating these little brown birds.
2: Sparrow envy. Were I the sparrow, brown-backed, skittish, and small, I would find haven in thorniest thickets, search far and wide for fields lain fallow, treasure the unkempt, worship the unmown, covet the weed-strewn row. I would slink between sedges, chip unseen from brambles, skulk deep within hedges, and desire the ditches grown wild. I would find great joy in the mist-sodden morning, sing humble pleas from the highest weeds, and plead for the gray days to stay.
1: 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I'm Mark Bramhill.
3: I'm Robert Polito, president of the Poetry Foundation, and this is Poetry Now. Today's poet is C.A. Conrad. His new poem, Slaves of Hope Live Only for Tomorrow, arose from a performance at the Museum of Modern Art that alarmed the museum's security staff.
4: Slaves of hope live only for tomorrow. Photo of United States from outer space and trash. Green fire held to everything as everyone whirls into abstraction. A moment with the crystal and the weight of the house is released. We hold fast. We hold one another. We hold to the vigor of the street, pain of picked flower our frame, reckless but never monochrome, everything the speed and tension of eloping. Saunter past barricades, waking not sleeping to dream. Poets can do whatever they want. In 2005, I started a praxis I call somatics. I was creating rituals to maintain an extreme presence so that I could only be where I was when I was writing. So the poem that I just read is actually from a ritual that took place at MoMA, the Museum of Modern Art in New York City. The poet Kenny Goldsmith invited me to do a performance, and I asked him if I could do whatever I wanted to do, and he said, sure, well, you know, within reason, I guess, you know. There was a show at the MoMA called Inventing Abstraction, and one of the painters was Giacomo Balla. So I created a fake office at the MoMA. I was the director of the Office of Paranormal Activity. I called up the poet Ariana Raines, who's this brilliant, brilliant poet. And I said, Ariana, would you like to be the reincarnated soul of Balla? And she said, of course. I started handing out the flyers. You're not supposed to hand out flyers or anything. So these guards swooped in to throw me out. They said, what are you doing? And I explained, oh, I'm the director of the Office of Paranormal Activities here at MoMA. And they said, there's no such office. And I said, it's in the basement. And I said, well, the psychic in Belize told us that the reincarnated soul of Balla is now a poet named Ariana Raines. And Ariana pops up. And then I said, well, you know, the MoMA is very excited that we found you, and they're going to allow you to take one of your paintings home with you today. Which one would you like? And she said, well, I don't really like any of them. But that diamond-shaped one would be nice in my bathroom. Well, I was walking toward it to take it off the wall, and then that handsome nostril-flaring guard intervened and stood in front of it. So while this is going on, I'm taking notes furiously for the poem. So that's the story. That's where this poem comes from. You wouldn't know it unless I told you, because there's no indication. I'm doing a new one called Angry Bubbles, for instance. So Angry Bubbles, I stand with children's bubbles on a street corner. I blow them very angrily, and I say, these bubbles will give you cancer. These bubbles will give you AIDS. These bubbles will give Ebola. Poets can do whatever they want. I rode an escalator for hours showing photographs of myself to strangers and asking them if they have seen this person. You would not go into a restaurant and start holding a stranger's hand while they're cutting meat. Poets can do whatever they want. So when you're doing things that are odd like that, the language comes out of you in different ways. Try it. I mean, start doing something different. Stand naked in a bucket by your front door and look out the peephole. Things like that. It's seeing how there is creative viability in every single thing around us all the time. Slaves of hope live only for tomorrow. I'm more interested in the space that poetry offers, and that space frightens people sometimes. They don't like it. Yeah, but too bad. So go read a novel.
3: That was C.A. Conrad with his new poem, Slaves of Hope Live Only for Tomorrow. 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
5: This is Bird Note. Snowy owls are glamour birds. When some fly south from the Arctic to adorn fence posts and driftwood logs in the northern United States, people turn up in flocks to see them. But these owls are infrequent visitors to the lower 48, even in winter. Most snowy owls stay in the Arctic all year long, hunting through both the long hours of summer and the darkness of winter. So, what time of day do snowy owls hunt when they come south? Are they diurnal, or daytime hunters, or nocturnal ones? Where the big owls winter farther south, many hunt from dusk into night. During the day, they often stand on the same perch, snoozing on and off. But around sunset, the white-feathered hunters begin to appear restless, fluffing their feathers and gliding from perch to perch. As dusk sets in, these opportunists fly out to seek their prey, rodents and rabbits in the fields, ducks and shorebirds along the coasts. They will even fly out over the water to take sleeping seabirds. Have you seen a snowy owl in your neck of the woods? Share a photo on our Facebook page at Bird Note Radio. For Bird Note, I'm Mary McCann.
6: I went upstairs to make my bed, and by mistake I bumped my head. I went downstairs to cook my food, and by mistake I cooked my shoe. I went downstairs to hang some clothes, and by mistake I hung my toes. Who you gonna marry? Buck Jones. What you gonna feed him? Nuck Bones. Who you gonna marry? Johnny McBrown. Where you gonna live at? Downtown. Who you gonna marry? Roy Rogers. What you gonna feed him? High Sergeant.
7: I got blackbirds, I got blackbirds. Norris Pugh was a huckster who used to sell blackbirds in his pushcart for 50 cents a peach basketful. See, hucksters would come around when everything was in season. Blackbirds, catfish, clams, vegetables, muskrats, whatever.
6: 420 blackbirds baked
7: in a pie. I'm John E. Farner from Salem, New Jersey. And as a youngster, my grandmother was a very good cook. One of the things she cooked for us during the season, which was always in the fall, was blackbird pot pie. Well, the saying says we need 20 and 4. Whatever you bought, 50, 60, 70 birds was all put in that one pie. Before you cooked them, you cut the head off, but you left the feet on. So you had something to hold on to when you got your blackbird.

It's a very gentle taste. 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When you ate the blackbirds, you picked them up very carefully and held one end by the feet and the other by the neck, and you very softly chewed or sucked the meat off the blackbird till all the meat was gone. Then you get another blackbird. Because when you got the feathers off, there wasn't much left to that little bird. 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A little bigger than a man's thumb. When we ate our blackbird pup pie, someone would always remember a song they sang about the blackbirds. 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

0: a dainty dish. 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
1: Blackbird Pot Pie, Not the Pie Umami Made, by Mary T. Dorio Schilling. That story was produced for the 2013 Third Coast Short Docs Challenge.
2: I asked my mother for 50 cents to see the elephant jump the fence. He jumped so high, he hit the sky. I never came back to the 4th of July.
3: Getting late. Ooh, our first songbird in a minute.
4: That's Nigel Spring. It's 4 o'clock in the morning. We're standing next to a roaring fire in the middle of a field in North Dorset. It's dark, and today is International Dawn Chorus Day.
3: So what should we be listening out for this morning, then?
5: Well,
3: what I think is amazing is the very first birds to start up. And the way, 1 minute you've got nothing singing, and 5 minutes later there's just an extraordinary chorus all round of usually three species, robin, blackbird and probably some thrush. Robin and blackbird to start with. They're just all round. Extraordinary. And then gradually the other birds join the chorus, but actually quite slowly, so they get like 10 minutes, quarter of an hour later, maybe wrens or the first wren will sing. But you won't hear the warblers until maybe another hour, 3/4 of an hour, after the first bird.
4: Nigel and I set off as the sun begins to rise.
3: You got the chip-chip over there?
4: Nigel points out the birds as I fail to recognise their songs.
3: First wren, isn't it? It was a wren, wasn't it?
4: Huh? I'm absolutely clueless.
3: Are the garden warbler there? And the willow warbler there?
4: They pretty much sound all the same to me.
3: The descending song trickles down the scale.
4: I do know that's an owl. We walk into the woods and something doesn't want us there. I'd never had a roe deer bark at me before, but I have now. And he sounds angry. Really angry. But it's all fine. I already have the sound that I came here for. In the middle of the night, I satisfied my desire and recorded a lone male nightingale singing in the dark.
1: 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That story was produced for the 2013 Third Coast Short Docs Challenge.

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5: Welcome to USC Annenberg's This California Life. I'm Megan Donis. This season, we document Altadena after the fires, following this remarkable community as it recovers and rebuilds. And part of that community were the many animals who went missing during the fires. Reporter Alyssa Martinet follows one woman who returned to her home in Altadena to spearhead efforts to rescue beloved pets and reunite them with their families.
6: Billy cat.
7: It's February 2025, a month after the Eaton Fire burned through Altadena, and Jamie Rosier is standing in the wreckage of a burnt home, calling out for a lost cat. As the fire raced towards town, the owner couldn't get her cat out from under the bed in time. She had to leave.
8: I'm trying right now to see if I can even identify, you know, what might look like a bed, because that's where she said he was when she evacuated. And she said it would be a miracle if he survived, and she's been convinced that he's dead. I'm not going to let her think that at this point. I don't want her to give up.
7: Choppers fly overhead. Nearly every structure is utterly flattened. All that's left standing in most of the houses are the brick chimneys.
8: If he ran out, he could be anywhere. Yeah. But if he stayed there, his body might be right there. I don't know. But I still call out and talk to them and, you know, make kitty sounds and kissy sounds and all the things. I'll shake treat bags sometimes and I'll pour the kibble.
7: Jamie has worked with animals her whole life. She has her own business as a dog trainer and behavior consultant. She's also worked in animal disaster relief all over the U.S. Her first was Hurricane Katrina in 2005, where she helped rescue animals in the disaster zone.
9: I did not know at that time that there was that realm at all. I had no idea. But, you know, because of my love for animals and my work with animals, my whole career, I was just called to go.
7: 4 years later, Jamie helped animals evacuate from the L.A. station fires. Then she worked on the 2023 fires in Maui, where she and her husband later moved.
9: And then I was actually working on Hurricane Helene remotely when this disaster hit. So I went straight from Hurricane Helene to the Eden fire disaster.
7: This is the fifth disaster she's worked on, and it's the most personal. Jamie grew up in Altadena.
10: Hallie, folks here are entering 24 hours of hell in Altadena. We have the smoke behind me. We have smoke on the other side. We are essentially encircled and enshrouded by this Eaton fire which was 400 acres, now nearly 10,000 acres. That gives you a glimpse at how quickly it's moved. We were just about a half.
9: My phone started ringing off the hook like crazy, and it hasn't stopped, and we're a month in.
10: It is utter heartbreak in every direction you look. Fire crews having to give up the firefight because they don't have any water, and that is why.
9: Because I was so far away and feeling so helpless, knowing my community was burning up and being deeply affected, I started gathering resources for my loved ones and neighbors and everyone, and also for their animals, because I've got hundreds of clients up in Altadena, pet-based clients, over the past almost 30 years. And I started seeing missing people posts, missing pets, all of that, and I started logging all that data as well and trying to play matchmaker. I was working almost around the clock, tirelessly answering calls, texts, Facebook messages, Instagram messages, whatever. Like, it was just nonstop. Because I have worked on 4 other disasters, I know where this typically goes, and, you know, we've got to get resources to people as quick as we can so that they can make it through.
7: Soon, Jamie realized she had to be on the ground in Altadena. After she landed in L.A., the first thing she did was head to the burn zone.
9: Seeing all the properties that I used to live in that were burned down, the house that where I, like, first lived with my husband, for example. Like, I stood in that driveway and just crying, you know? Like, I just melted down because I have so many great memories there.
7: Jamie spent most of her adult life, over 20 years, living and working in Altadena.
9: My parents were divorced, and my mom was in Pasadena, and my dad was in Altadena. And I always gravitated towards Altadena because of the big trees and the nature, being up against the mountains there. I mean, I was, you know, roller skating and riding my bike up Christmas Tree Lane and cruising all over town. I grew up with a mixed family. At my mom's house, I had a half-brother and full brother there. And then growing up at my dad's, I had 4 foster brothers. 2 were white, 2 were black. But having my foster brothers, you know, in that community and was so much more comfortable because it was such a diverse place. You know, we'd go to other cities and heads would turn and people would look at us funny, but Altadena was very different.
7: It's also where her love of animals began. In college, Jamie started helping trap stray cats, the beginning of her nearly 30-year career with animals. Everything from working as a vet tech to teaching dogs to swim.
9: I grew up with lots of animals. Mom's house, we had 17 cats. So I'm a crazy cat lady. So we had reptiles, you know, I had rabbits, dogs at my dad's house. You know, I'd rescue birds. I mean, it's been a lifelong journey. I don't remember life without having an animal, really. Then when I went off to college, I got into a cat rescue, and that turned into collecting 13 cats.
7: The animal rescue work is all volunteer, but people always step up to help make it possible.
9: For every disaster, I've always been, like, you know, basically sponsored. Like, I've said to someone, hey, I really want to go. You know, I'm thinking about this. And somebody says, hey, I'll get you the flyer mouth. It's been amazing. Every single disaster that I've done has been that way.
7: A month after the fire, Jamie was on the ground in Altadena in her rented minivan. It's filled to the brim with supplies, bags of cat food, jugs of water, bowls, crates, and flashlights.
6: Your car is so decked out. I'm impressed. For being a rental. I know, but you've got everything you need in here.
9: I've never driven a little minivan. I guess this is the soccer mom life that
6: it's
9: I never
6: working,
9: knew about. No, it does.
6: You have everything.
9: It's loaded up. Yeah, I'm ready for it.
7: As prepared as she is for the rescue work, her hometown looks completely different. And sometimes she loses her way.
9: You know, like, I mean, I know this town like the back of my hand. Like, I can just drive to the people's houses. I don't know the streets necessarily or the number. Or at least I didn't need it before and now, because it's hard to recognize. Like, I just had to map this, which is, like, wild to think that that's the case, you know?
7: Jamie drives through the burn zone most afternoons, setting out food and water and looking for pets. She's helped coordinate more than 80 volunteers. Some of them connect missing pets and owners online. Others put out food, monitor cameras for pet sightings, and set up traps. She pours food and water into bowls and places them on a brick patio that used to be the entrance to a house.
8: You know, if you're in survival, right, you're going to search for sustenance. And if they can find it in the beginning stages like this, then we can keep them alive. And if they can't, then sadly they perish.
7: Being right up against the San Gabriel Mountains, Altadena is known for its wildlife. But after the fire, it was a different scene.
9: I wish I could say that I've seen a lot of animals, but the truth is I've actually only seen one deer doing my route. And it's really surreal, you know, like, I mean, I'm used to seeing like the squirrels bopping around on the street and the birds flying and, you know, dogs barking, and I'm used to seeing and hearing all that stuff. And, you know, it's disappointing in a way. It's heartbreaking, you know. But I know that, what I'm doing is super important and can save lives. And I just have to keep that in mind, that it's not about like seeing them right now. It's just making sure that there's food and water so that if they are hiding somewhere, you know, 'cause they're still going through trauma, that they can live, they can sustain themselves. You know, there's sort of this, like, I want to say, like, sexy part of rescue that, like, oh, I got this fire cat and I trapped him and look at me.
7: That part of rescue wasn't happening much in these early stages, but Jamie reminds herself that's okay.
9: Keeping them alive by feeding them is really, truly, like, the most important thing that we can do in the beginning stages of a disaster.
7: By late February, now 6 weeks after the fire, Jamie defines success in the little things. Things only an animal rescuer would notice.
9: This property that we're approaching belongs to a dear friend of mine I've known for probably 25 years, and she has not been back. She had two cats that she couldn't get them into carriers as she was trying to evacuate, and she was running from the flames herself. So she thinks that they're dead, and I'm, again, trying to get her to keep the hope alive. And so I just keep coming every day to feed, you know, add food and water.
7: We walk up to the bowls, and Jamie notices some of the food has been touched.
11: Yeah, so this is actually a really exciting discovery, I have to say. Now, I don't know who's eating here, but half of the food bowl is gone. And all of the water bowl is gone. So that's very encouraging to see that kind of activity.
7: Wildlife, like raccoons and coyotes, could also be eating here. That's why the next step is setting up a wildlife camera.
9: Probably in the next day or two, I'll have one of the crew like put a camera out to see what we got going on. And if we have a sighting of either of her cats, we'll actually try to trap them and get the cat back to her mama or their mama.
7: Back in the van, Jamie pulls up a spreadsheet on her phone. This spreadsheet is essential to the disaster effort. It's her way of making sure no animal is left behind.
9: You know, I just have their name. Oh, yeah, it is Monkey.
11: Oh, you're right. And it has they look like?
9: It has their description and special markings. She's a short-haired dilute tortie, and he's a short-haired brown tabby. And then I also have the status of the pet. So far, we have not found either of them.
7: By early March, after weeks of boots on the ground work, it's time for Jamie to return to her life in Hawaii. She'll keep working on the online side, and other animal rescuers will carry on the work in Altadena. Jamie and her husband plan to be on Maui for at least another 4 years.
9: After that, I don't quite know. Part of me dreamt about coming back to Altadena, and, sorry. That's the part that's hard for me, but I don't know what it's going to be like or what's going to happen. It's going to be totally different. And a lot of people have moved away already. They're scattered all over multiple states. Our community's been shattered, you know? So people are sticking together and trying to help each other. That's the beautiful part. Being here, I'm seeing that. And I'm also seeing the terror, the heartache, and the concerns of you know, of everyone, of all my loved ones. So it's hard.
7: In April, I called Jamie to check in.
12: I'm kind of constantly involved in the fire stuff and the search, you know, the disaster relief aspect. So I'm trying to do as much as I can. I feel like it's a gift and it's a privilege and it's an honor. And, you know, I take it very seriously.
7: She's still coordinating on the ground operations. The volunteer team has found over 260 cats in the Eaton Fire burn zone. They've reunited over 60 pets with their families. And separately, the Pasadena Humane Society has reunited another 25 cats.
12: Yeah, reunifications are still happening, absolutely. And the best thing about those is that they help keep the hope alive for everybody. We're 3 months in, and I know for people who've lost everything, it's a lifetime already, right? Mm-hmm. It feels like that every day.
7: Months after a disaster, while the news cycle moves on, Jamie's work doesn't stop.
11: It's worth it. I love it. I'm passionate about it. So to me, I can't help but want to do it every breathing moment, you know? Like, it's just like when something happens and you go because you get that calling. You know, and that's what it is for me. It's a calling. Like, I could fight it if I want to. But what is that going to do me, you know?
7: Jamie will keep helping Altadena for 6 months, a year, or more. However long it takes.
12: It's what I'm called to do.
7: For Annenberg Media, I'm Alyssa Martinet.
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13: This is Bird Note. Snowy owls are glamour birds. When some fly south from the Arctic to adorn fence posts and driftwood logs in the northern United States, people turn up in flocks to see them. But these owls are infrequent visitors to the lower 48, even in winter. Most snowy owls stay in the Arctic all year long, hunting through both the long hours of summer and the darkness of winter. So, what time of day do snowy owls hunt when they come south? Are they diurnal, or daytime hunters, or nocturnal ones? Where the big owls winter farther south, many hunt from dusk into night. During the day, they often stand on the same perch, snoozing on and off. But around sunset, the white-feathered hunters begin to appear restless, fluffing their feathers and gliding from perch to perch. As dusk sets in, these opportunists fly out to seek their prey, rodents and rabbits in the fields, ducks and shorebirds along the coasts. They will even fly out over the water to take sleeping seabirds. Have you seen a snowy owl in your neck of the woods? Share a photo on our Facebook page at Bird Note Radio. 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
15: From PRX's Radiotopia, this is Radio Diaries. I'm Joe Richman. The psychotherapist Esther Perel recently said that disasters operate like relationship accelerators. They cause both a spike in divorce and a spike in marriages and babies. Most of us are hunkering down with people we already have some sort of relationship with, but a few people have chosen to hunker down with practical strangers. Galiba Airy is 37 and works as an executive assistant. Joshua Bolivar is 42 and does visual effects for movies. They both live in New York City, and they were both single back in March when the city was preparing to lock down. Then they decided to quarantine together after just one date.
16: Check 1, 2.
17: That's recording? Okay.
16: We are currently at my house in Astoria, Queens, New York City.
17: Which is now kind of my apartment.
16: And you had just looked at the date.
17: I was looking at the calendar earlier. It was March 11th, 2020, that we had our first date. which is a pretty big week in the city. That was my last week going into the office.
16: We had like all these little micro moments before that. I was smitten. And you had such a full life and a busy life. And it was like you were giving me these little snippets like, come and meet me at Trader Joe's. I'm doing grocery shopping and I can hang out with you for a minute afterwards. You know, I can come to your work when you're done with work. And so we met on the steps next to Penn Station.
17: Yeah, we
16: so
17: hung out there at the steps of the post office for a while.
16: So she's giving me these little doses.
17: Yeah, and I was just having my busy New York schedule. And then we had that Wednesday date that turned into an overnight date here at your place. So that was our first date. And then didn't quite have plans of when we were going to see each other next. But then everything shifted because everything in the city was starting to get canceled.
16: And both of us kind of thought,

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1: All of a sudden, I'm living with you. What? Who is this person? Like, I haven't lived with a partner in over 4 years. You know, after my separation from my ex-husband, like, really learning how to live on my own, and this came out of nowhere. We're both still working full-time, you know, have our remote set up here in your apartment, and then all the day-to-day living things.
2: You had to figure out, you're a vegetarian, I'm a meat eater, so it's like, how do we do food together? I like earlier mornings, you're more of a night person, so that's been a little push and pull that we've been trying to navigate. I've been to online Seder with your family. You've met my family multiple times over the video chat.
1: And I remember having fears, like, is it too soon for me to meet the family? And you start laughing, like, come on, what's too soon? We already live together.
2: Yeah. The regular patterns don't really apply to us anymore. It's just been such a joyful experience. And I've felt guilty in certain moments about sharing it with friends and family who were suffering and not enjoying this experience at all. And I can tell sometimes in their voices and in their faces when they respond over the video chat, you know, I can just see that they want to be happy for me, but they're sad too, that they don't have something like this. That they don't have anyone to be with, or they're not particularly psyched about the people that they're with. And you read the news reports and all the people losing their jobs and dying, and, you know, there's just so much suffering going on that this feels like sacrilegious almost or something.
1: Yeah, am I allowed to be this happy and excited while everyone else is hurting?
2: Thoughts of how long it could last, you know, because it was so good, you know. I mean, at some point we're gonna get bored and that, or something. The honeymoon period will be over, because they always say there's a honeymoon period and
1: things were just
2: in
1: so
2: relationships
1: good.
2: And they continue to be good and continue to be good, and it's like, all right, it's, when is this gonna be over, you know? And it had to happen in such a dramatic fashion, you know.
1: Yeah.
2: So talk about that day.
1: Yeah, so we've been quarantining here together for a little over 3 weeks, and then realized my birthday would be happening in quarantine. And I make a pretty big deal of my birthday, so, oh yeah, we went shopping.
2: And I was like, let me just go to the store. Better, safer if just one of us goes. You pulled your birthday card and been like, no, I want to just go and look and there's going to be things. And then we're in the store and, wait, should I get this ice cream or these other ice creams? And I was like, I don't care. Just get all of them. Just get three of them. We need to get out of here. Let's get back home where it's safe.
1: Yeah.
2: And that was, based on timing, would have been your exposure night.
1: Yeah, that was probably the night I got exposed.
2: You know, we'd been so damn careful.
1: All of our gloves and masks and cleaning all the groceries and cleaning every delivery package. Yeah, being really careful and not going out besides a walk around the block or grocery trip. That was it.
2: Yeah.
1: And on that Saturday, April 11th, I started feeling really cold. I was shivering and could hardly get warm. And you started giving me layers and your warmest hoodie, and I was still chattering. And then we thought, okay, let's check the temperature.
2: You knew you had a fever, and yeah. You were scared to take your temperature.
1: Yeah.
2: You didn't want to see what it was going to be.
1: Yeah, I could feel it. And then checked a couple hours later, and it was jumping up. Next day, it was getting 102, 103, it hit 104. That's when I first called a nurse hotline through my insurance, and she said if the fever gets to 104, you have to go

0: the ER.
1: Got real pretty fast.
0: Yeah, that's when I really felt the fear hit. I was like, oh, I do not want to go to a hospital right now.
1: Yeah.
0: And just praying that I wouldn't get the shortness of breath. You were finally able to track down some Tylenol in the city. And thankfully, we were able to keep my fever down and not have to go to the hospital. But at that point, I couldn't do anything. I had no energy. And I was so grateful to have you doing everything, making every meal, bringing me the thermometer when it was time, bringing my medicine, my water.
1: Set up a little cat toy bell to could ring it.
0: Yeah, whenever I needed help, I had this bell that I could ring and Joshua would come.
1: And at the end of the day, I would collapse out on the floor in the living room and just go sleep right away and had alarm set for 3 hours later, you know, to wake up and check vitals. And trying to not get sick myself.
0: Yeah, my family was definitely worried. And they were calling me every day. And I had never had a fever that high before in my life, or had a fever last for as many days as it did. And so when I saw it getting that high, people are asking me, are you still lucid? Are you hallucinating? Like, those levels of questions got me scared. Like, oh, when am I going to be losing my faculties?
1: Yeah, we started to generate, worst case scenario kind of lists.
0: Like, do I have a DNR?
1: You didn't like that question so much, did you?
0: No, I didn't want to think about me getting to a point where I couldn't speak my needs and that you would have to take over that. Like, I totally trusted you to.
1: Trusting a practical stranger with your health and well-being. And it was so intense to, like, is this the end of it? Could this be the end of your life, my life? Never mind the relationship. You know, it kind of got real, really fast. And it was like, you know, am I ready to just, like, say goodbye to you after just saying hello?
0: So it was about 5 days in to having that fever. I remember it was getting lower and I finally felt like I had a little more energy. So that night was my first shower. I washed my hair. It felt amazing.
1: Yeah, you were pretty stinky.
0: Yeah. And so I got out of the shower. It was late. And you had made the bed. You put fresh sheets on the bed.
1: Yeah.
0: And I remember getting into bed and just feeling like, oh my gosh, this is so glorious. If I die now, I am so happy. I am clean on clean sheets. This huge grin on my face. Fell asleep. And that night, my fever broke. Which ended up being round one. And then Monday night, my fever had come back.
1: Round two.
0: Had a fever for another 3-4 days. It wasn't as bad this time. It didn't get as high. And my energy still is not back up to where it was before. I guess more than 3 weeks since when I first started getting sick. So I've been without fever for like maybe 10 days now. Yesterday was the first time I went outside in over 3 weeks and had the energy to walk. So I started feeling better, and I remember you saying, you can't go back to what it was like before, because you felt me kind of pushing to try to get us back to whatever our playing house was like before I got sick.
1: You were pretty upset when I said that.
0: Yeah.
1: Yeah. You can't go back to that, you know, I mean, it's like...
0: Like, I get it, and it was so hard for me to hear, because before was amazing.
1: Well, how do you feel at this point? I mean, for me, it's like a lot of it's returned. You know, and it has a different flavor now. You know, it's almost like a maturity to it because we face this.
0: Yeah, like it's been, what, 7 weeks of living together?
1: That's it?
0: Yeah.
1: That's crazy.
0: But it feels like a lifetime. It
1: feels like years.
0: But we've never gone out to dinner together.
1: Yeah.
0: Just so absurd.
1: Okay, maybe we should have a talk. We should sit down and have a talk about this. You know, like, what are we doing? And I found myself, like, in moments, afraid of what would happen at the end of quarantine. Not wanting it to end. You know, and, yeah, I guess I've been curious about if you have any thoughts around it.
0: This cocoon of time has felt like such a gift. It also feels like living in a fairy tale.
1: Mm-hmm.
0: I'm still paying rent on my apartment. I still have a lot of things there that at some point are going to matter to me, I guess. I have an inner timekeeper who is very loud, so I want to move on quickly to the next thing. I have that New York City pace. Part of the pandemic has been, they're like, we have no idea what's happening in the future. We never actually knew, but now we really don't know. And so you've kind of asked me, like, how do I want to integrate you into my life? And I haven't known how to answer that question yet. But I don't know what life looks like post-quarantine and what life might look like with you. But yeah, if this goes on indefinitely or there's no, like, clear end to quarantine, then we're just... Then we have to decide what we're doing.
1: And like, yeah, I just assume one day you're going to be like, okay, I'm going home. And I'll be like, okay, bye. And, I mean, I don't know. I mean, that could be the end of it. And that maybe outside of the constructs of this bubble that we've been in, it wouldn't work. You know, it's not something I want. I think that's possible.
0: Oh, it definitely feels like a big deal when I think about popping this bubble we've created.
1: Mm-hmm.
0: Yeah, I have fear around walking out that door.

Dolly Bairi and Joshua Bolivar. They interviewed each other in Astoria, Queens. Last time we checked, it's been 58 days, and Dolly still hasn't been home yet.

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Radio Diaries is produced by Sarah Kate Kramer, Nellie Gillis, and me. Our editors are Ben Shapiro and Deborah George, and we had help this week from Jessica Deal. 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You can hear all those shows at radiotopia.fm. I'm Joe Richman. We'll be back soon with another Hunker Down Diary.

In April 1670, a ship carrying English colonists sailed up the Ashley River off the coast of Carolina in search of a location for a new settlement. They selected a spot along the river's west bank, came ashore, and christened the new colony Charlestown in honor of their king, Charles II of England. Among the settlers was Dr. Henry Woodward, who soon became an indispensable member of the young community. Woodward, a skilled physician, had also lived with the Cassabo Indians on nearby St. Helena Island, where he learned their language and customs. This knowledge made him well suited to serve as interpreter and Indian agent, a role vital to the fledgling colony's survival. Even before landing in Carolina, Woodward likely knew which Indians the colony needed to befriend. Shortly after arrival, he contacted regional tribes and soon received an important invitation. In the early summer of 1670, just months after the colony's founding, Woodward journeyed inland to meet with one of the most powerful chiefs in the southeast. The emperor, as the chief was called, ruled Kofatachaqui, a 400-year-old Mississippian culture chieftain that encompassed much of present-day South Carolina. Kofatachaqui was a well-organized society with developed agriculture, a centralized governing system that linked its villages, and a large number of well-armed warriors. Woodward's visit went well, resulting in an alliance with Kofatachaqui. Later that year, in September 1670, the emperor made an official visit to Charlestown. This friendship undoubtedly helped ensure the safety and security of the young Carolina colony. Woodward and the colonists were likely aware, through historical accounts, of previous European contact with the region's inhabitants. The first documented contact with Kofatachaqui occurred during the De Soto expedition. In 1539, conquistador Hernando de Soto led a 600-man army through the southeastern region of the present-day United States, searching for gold, plunder, and slaves. Accounts from the expedition describe the visit in detail, including a memorable meeting with the kingdom's ruler, a female chief the Spaniards called the Lady of Kofatachaqui. Although still powerful, Kofatachaqui was in decline when De Soto encountered the chiefdom in 1540. Old world diseases introduced through contact with the previous Spanish expeditions were spreading through the native population. Before Europeans arrived, however, Kofatachaqui was likely among the most powerful and well-established Mississippian culture chiefdoms in North America. While the lady and her kingdom sound much like an Indian princess myth, the story was well documented by members of the De Soto expedition. Just outside of present-day Camden, South Carolina, as you cross the watery river on Interstate 20, look downstream and imagine the eastern shore as it appeared 500 years ago. The virgin hardwood forest that once lined the banks are long gone, and dams have greatly reduced the river's flow. But imagine, in the distance, on a bluff overlooking the broad river, a Mississippian-style city with over 500 Indian dwellings. In the center, a plaza leads to a large mound, upon which sits a temple the size of a football field. Smaller mounds with notable buildings, along with many more dwellings, occupy the surrounding countryside. According to writings from the De Soto expedition, this was Kofatachaqui at the time the conquistador and his army arrived on May 1st, 1540. The journals describe it as a town of great importance. For De Soto, it had been a long journey to reach the fabled kingdom. Nearly a year earlier, the conquistador and his army had landed near Tampa Bay on the Florida Peninsula to search for kingdoms and treasure. The expedition spent the winter in Appalachia, near present-day Tallahassee, Florida. There, they captured a boy in his teens who'd been traveling with Indian traders. The boy, whom they named Perico, told them that he was from a powerful inland empire that was ruled by a queen and was rich with treasure. Intrigued by the boy's description, De Soto was anxious to locate the kingdom. In early March 1540, with Perico as their guide, De Soto's army marched northward through what is now Georgia and eastern South Carolina.
After a difficult month-long journey through dense wilderness and seemingly endless swamps, DeSoto and his men finally reached Cofetachiqui. Apparently aware of the approaching army, members of the chiefdom met the expedition at the edge of a large river, now believed to be the Wateree River, near present-day Lugoff, South Carolina. After several emissaries from Cofetachiqui crossed the river and conferred with DeSoto, the queen appeared on the opposite bank. Attended by servants, she was carried on a litter draped with fine white cloth to the river's edge, then ferried across in a canoe shaded by a decorative awning. One expedition writer compared the scene to Cleopatra crossing the river Cydnus. The queen greeted DeSoto wearing a finely woven white shawl, her upper body draped in pearls. After exchanging warm greetings, she removed a heavy strand of pearls and placed it around DeSoto's neck as he bowed. The lady's entourage then presented the expedition with hides, blankets, meat, corn, and salt. The queen provided canoes for DeSoto and his men to cross the river, and then took them to her capital at Cofetachiqui. This is thought to have been located at the Mulberry Mound site near present-day Camden, South Carolina. The Spaniards were impressed with the queen, writing, "We were very gratified and charmed, both with her discretion and with her great beauty, which she possessed in extreme perfection." They also spoke admirably of the people of Cofetachiqui. "The Indians are very clean and very polite, and more civilized than any who had been seen in the land. They walked covered down to the feet with very excellent hides, and blankets of sable, and blankets of mountain lions. All natives were shod and clothed." Expedition writers were especially impressed with the city's huge temple, describing it as a very authoritative temple on a high mound, very large and very tall and broad, all covered high and low with very excellent and beautiful mats. They also noted that the steeply pitched roof was covered in intricately arranged seashells and pearls that sparkled in the sun. The cavernous building was described as the richest and most superb of all those that our Spaniards saw in La Florida, using the Spanish name for the southeast. Another expedition member who had seen similar buildings in Mexico and Peru said the temple was among the grandest and most wonderful of all the things that he had seen in the New World. Inside the temple's two enormous doors, DeSoto's chroniclers described 12 giant figures carved from wood, standing guard, six on each side, their faces carved in a fierce and bold posture. Expedition members noted that these huge wooden warriors, some 11 feet high, held elaborately carved weapons decorated with mica, copper, pearls, antlers, and shells. Life-sized carvings of previous rulers stood before raised wooden burial chambers, each painted with a portrait of the deceased. Within these chambers lay the remains of past chiefs and their families, their mummified bodies adorned with numerous strands of delicate pearls, fine cloths, and pelts. Throughout the inner temple, wooden chests were filled with loose pearls, the chroniclers describing chests filled with so many pearls that 300 horses could not have carried all of them. The queen and her people graciously housed the entire army within the city and shared their food stores with them. DeSoto, however, sought more than just grain and venison. His quest was for gold and silver. Finding no precious metals in the city, he ordered his men to loot the temple, removing over 200 pounds of pearls, even stripping them from the remains of deceased ancestors. Hernando de Soto stayed in Cofetachiqui for 11 days, resting his soldiers and searching for gold in the surrounding area. He was surprised and quite relieved at the warm reception and hospitality his expedition received, especially considering the powerful chiefdom's warlike reputation. He soon discovered the reason for the subdued and friendly response. It was because Cofetachiqui was in a greatly weakened state. Expedition writings mention a recent epidemic, likely caused by disease acquired through contact with the Spanish in 1521 and 1526. The queen stated that a great pestilence had visited them the previous year, and many of her people had died. Food stores were low, and in the surrounding areas, the Spanish noted, large uninhabited towns choked with vegetation, and four long row houses full of bodies from the plague.
Finding no gold or silver in the area, De Soto decided to move his army onward in search of other kingdoms to plunder. However, to ensure a safe passage through hostile lands, the conquistador took the queen hostage, forcing her to accompany them. After a few weeks of travel, she and her servants were fortunately able to escape and likely return to the chiefdom. No further mention of the Lady of Cofetachaqui appears in historical records. Despite the looting of their temple and their queen being taken hostage, the people of Cofetachaqui were fortunate that their encounter with De Soto wasn't more severe. Perhaps due to the intelligence, charm, and canny diplomacy of their queen, the chieftain was able to avoid conflict with De Soto and his powerful army. Other tribes encountered by the expedition were not as fortunate. As De Soto's army continued their march across the southeast, they looted and burned villages and crops and killed many indigenous people. After leaving Cofetachaqui, De Soto's expedition spent the next 2 years searching the southeast in vain for a kingdom of gold to rival the Aztec and Inca empires. Finally, stranded in the swamplands along the lower Mississippi River, with his men starving and depleted, De Soto died of a fever on May 21, 1542. The chronicles from the De Soto expedition, written some 235 years before the founding of the United States, offer an extraordinarily rare glimpse into pre-Columbian America. However, according to anthropologist Charles Hudson, his march across the South caused much more devastation than Sherman's march 325 years later. Although Cofetachaqui was only looted, not sacked and burned, the chiefdom, like many other native societies, was still adversely affected. Though weakened by the Spanish intrusion and exposure to European diseases, Cofetachaqui continued to have a powerful presence in the Carolina region. By 1700, however, for reasons not fully understood, Cofetachaqui had all but vanished. In 1701, English explorer John Lawson journeyed through the watery valley and noted finding only small settlements of Congaree Indians. It is likely that the people of Cofetachaqui were assimilated into the Catawba tribe.

Early colonists in Carolina, observing local tribes gathering acorns and hunting game, likely assumed that these people had always lived a simple hunter-gatherer lifestyle in an untouched wilderness. This common perception, known as the pristine myth, promoted the idea that these were virgin lands, unaffected by their indigenous inhabitants. European settlers believed that colonization and civilization would improve these supposedly untouched lands. The English colonists could not have imagined that a sophisticated and powerful chiefdom, lasting for almost 500 years, had once covered a large part of what would become the Palmetto State. The pristine myth became somewhat of a self-fulfilling prophecy. Well before large numbers of European settlers arrived, aspects of their culture, religion, and especially their diseases preceded them. Encounters with early European settlers weakened indigenous societies, greatly reducing populations in many regions. Consequently, once grand chiefdoms dissolved into scattered tribes living in small villages. The large mound settlements were abandoned, and nature soon reclaimed the land. Within a few generations, the people who had lived in the region for centuries reverted to the basic lifestyle of their distant ancestors. We tend to recognize and celebrate our own tribes, but it's worth remembering that our shared human history on this land that we briefly inhabit may be deeper than we realize.

0: 3 years ago, Bruce Churchill first noticed the twitching in his leg. It didn't seem all that unusual at first. Bruce had been a practicing OBGYN for years, and whenever he worked long nights on call, he'd usually get leg cramps the next day. But the twitches didn't stop, so he decided to bring it up with his doctor.
1: She ordered some blood tests and gave me some medicine for restless leg syndrome, and the lab tests came back abnormal, so she recommended that I go to a neurologist. I had an EMG and originally said, well, it looks pretty good, but there's a couple waveforms or a couple spikes that I think are just unusual. He got slightly teary and serious and said, I don't like to give physicians this information because they know a lot about it or something like that. And so when I saw that he was a little choked up and serious about it, I realized that it very well could be a serious diagnosis like ALS. So from March until July, I just really couldn't do anything other than watch myself get worse. I just wanted to find out. It was a relief down the road when I at least knew what was happening.
0: After 4 agonizing months, Bruce was officially diagnosed with ALS, a disorder that makes nerve cells wither away. It starts as involuntary muscle twitches, but leads to muscle weakening and ultimately paralysis. Life expectancy is usually between 3 and 5 years. In the 2 years since the diagnosis, he's tried to keep the same routine that he's had for years. He coaches a high school volleyball team and still goes into work 4 days a week.
1: Coping with a change in your life, I mean, you have to try to find things that fit in. I've tried to keep things as close to the same as I can.
0: The twitches that used to bother him have now settled into muscle weakness. He uses a walker now to move around.
1: I need somebody to get me from my car into the office, and I do that in a wheelchair now because of the distance. I get very fatigued if I walk very far now.
0: As he's been adapting to his physical limitations, he's had to give up some of the most cherished parts of his job.
1: In June, I was scrubbing my hands and realized that I had been using a cane quite a bit to help me, but after I scrub my hands, I can't touch the cane anymore. So I had technicians stand behind me and put their hands underneath my armpits and kind of steady me as I went in. And then I thought, here I am steadying myself to walk, and patients and people in the hospital need to trust you.
0: He knew he couldn't care for his patients while relying on others for support. Even though he loved carrying out deliveries and surgeries, continuing to perform them would be too dangerous for his patients. So he gave it up.
1: One of the reasons I went into obstetrics and gynecology is that it was a variety of things, including office work as well as surgery and deliveries. So as I gave up piece by piece, it was harder. I've tried to kind of be a step ahead of my own problems. I didn't want to feel like I hurt anyone or put anybody at any risk.
2: Hi. How are you?
3: I'm fine. Good. I'm just making a salad right now, but we're going to have some pasta.
2: That'll be a change.
3: Actually, we don't eat it very often, but...
0: The changes have also been hard on his family, especially for Bruce's wife, Cindy. She's had to take up a lot of the chores that he used to do. Doing all the gardening, cleaning, and cooking for a household is difficult enough. But for Cindy, this came on top of having to manage her own grief.
4: I would always have to be hiding tears, and thoughts would just pop into your head, and it would make you really sad, and you'd start to cry. And it was just a really long, hard year. You know, when you find out that you're really sick and that you're going to die, you just, you know, I'm sure everybody deals with it a different way. And Bruce became very angry. This was suddenly something that he had no control of. He didn't know who to blame. And he just came out in a lot of anger, I guess, for a while.
1: I think when I first got diagnosed, it was hard because I felt like I was being let down by God. And I felt like I had worked hard to try to take care of people and do the best I could with that. And I felt like I had more time to do that, and it was being taken away from me.
0: What changed?
1: I realized that I still had a value, that I could still help people even if I couldn't do all of the same things that I always did. So even though I couldn't do surgery or I couldn't do deliveries, I still, you know, could do a lot of the same things that I always could do. It just needed to change.
0: For most of the 9 years that he's coached the volleyball team at Greeley High School, Bruce has had at least one daughter on the team. This year is his youngest daughter's last before she goes off to college. Despite the difficulty, he's decided not to let ALS prevent him from coaching this crucial season.
1: I'm not willing to accept the fact that I have this disease and I'm going to die. I think that even to this point, I've been successful in working and coaching and, you know, being a good father and husband. So there's certainly things that I think that I can control. People suggested to me, why are you still working? Why don't you go do something for fun? Even though I've traveled, I really didn't feel like that was going to be my fun. There wasn't really any place that I wanted to travel and go see more than I wanted to be here.
0: After the game, Bruce will go back to his home and rest, exhausted from the day's events. He'll need his energy. After all, he has another day of work and coaching tomorrow.
2: My girls pass Carly.
0: For Salt Radio, I'm Raymond Tungekar.
2: Yeah, that's a nice pass. Come on, put that, Maggie.
5: There you go.
2: Pretty easy, Maggie. Maggie, that was nice. You got up with both hands.
6: That thing was introduced in...
7: And it actually comes from a book.
8: I don't know.
7: And,
8: In order to...
7: It's just the lack of proper words, because I think if people thought about it, they would say...
8: Things like that.

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8: It's a house on a ridge. The valleys and hills stretch before me, green and undulating. Something falls on my head. It's a pod from a cotton tree. I look up and see a giant Malabar squirrel staring at me inquisitively. Behind me is a villa. It's called Isla's Ridge. And Isla is Isla Van Dam, better known as Lulu Van Dam, a Belgian woman living in the hills of Tamil Nadu in South India.
9: I came to India to retire in 99. It hasn't worked. Not at all. What a stupid idea I had. What a stupid idea.
8: Instead, she found 16 acres that had once been used to grow coffee and pepper, but had been abandoned to monkeys, squirrels, and wild Indian bison. And she built herself an English-style bungalow and a homestay. This is Sandeep Roy at Isla's Ridge. But the real story here isn't the bungalow, beautiful as it is. It's the woman who built it. Lulu Van Dam is often on the covers of magazines about design and decor. The art she's collected, her own elegantly casual sense of fashion, shirt and slacks, the beautiful bungalow open to the hills. A fairy tale life almost, but Lulu says, not quite.
9: You have to fight for things. It's not, you know, people say I'm lucky. I said, I think I've worked a lot on this.
8: She was born in India, still under British rule. Her Belgian father had a business making picture frames. She says she grew up wild.
9: So I lived like a monkey. I was a junglee, didn't go to any schooling till I was 9. I had a little tree house.
8: She was sent to England to go to boarding school, to be civilized in a way.
9: Theater study. After eight years at that boarding school, I was finally chucked out because I had a little radio this size. You're not allowed radio.
8: She ended up in Brussels and opened a shop called Santosh.
9: And it became quite an iconic shop, selling Indian clothes are very wearable by Europeans.
8: Long before it had become popular, Lulu Van Dam was marketing India to the West.
9: I think I've always been going against the tide because, you know, to sell Indian-based fashion in Belgium, which is the most difficult country in the world to sell to women, very classical.
8: She was part of the young and fashionable chic set in Belgium, but while others partied all night, she marched to a different drummer.
9: They called me the La Grande Dame. 11 o'clock. Okay, friends, I'm going to bed. By 11 o'clock, I used to sleep, get up at 6, go fishing, come back, everybody's still sleeping at 12, have my breakfast, live my life.
8: Eventually, the tide brought her back to India. She opened a cafe on a beach in Goa and somehow ended up building herself a house, but then discovered it didn't have the right permits.
9: So I demolished my own house, then sold the land afterwards for a good price.
8: Now she lives in her house on the hills, filled with the art she has collected all her life, some valuable, some not so much. A Magritte lithograph on the wall, a miniature, a large Ganesha, a crystal chandelier, a little copper shoe.
9: There's nothing expensive. There's nothing expensive, no? It's all second hand.
8: But she says, though she loves things of beauty, she doesn't really collect anymore.
9: I've been a collector, and that has a bit stopped. I'm just happy with what I have, and I'm more interested in gardening and learning about birds.
8: She wants to go against the tide, as she has done all her life.
9: Also, it's going a bit against this life we're living now, which is all about consuming. We are pushed to consume, to buy, to eat.
8: Instead, she sits on her bed, never locks the doors of the bedroom, which open onto the hills, and relishes the simple joys of life.
9: What gives the most joy? I think the fact that I am alone. I do not count on anybody. I think I was made to live alone.
8: As always, swimming against the tide, in style.

0: Across the world, some 800 million people live within 60 miles of a volcano. If I were them, I would definitely want something like a volcano forecast, for scientists to study my volcano and tell me when it's about to erupt. But as it turns out, forecasting an eruption is more of an educated guess than a science. Why is that, and what is holding volcanologists back? Welcome to the Quanta Podcast. I'm Hannah Waters, an editor at Quanta Magazine. With a few exceptions, volcanoes are unpredictable. Surprisingly few are actively or intensively monitored. That means that scientists can't make the kinds of predictions about volcanic activity that we might take for granted in our daily weather report, like when an eruption will happen, what kind of eruption it might be, or how the eruption will evolve over time. But with more study and the development of a universal theory of the physics of volcanoes, such forecasts may be possible in the future. To learn more about this, we've invited Robin George Andrews onto the show. Robin is a professionally trained volcanologist who now writes a lot about volcanoes, including the recent Quanta story, "Will We Ever Be Able to Forecast Volcanic Eruptions Like Weather?" Robin, welcome to the show.
1: Hey, thanks for having me.
0: So what's the big idea of the story that you worked on?
1: Yeah, so it's a really fascinating idea that's been with me ever since I was an undergrad at university and maybe even before that. And it's that, can we forecast volcanic eruptions in the way we forecast the weather? Now, a lot of people might complain that weather forecasts are often inaccurate and things like that, but they're more accurate than people give credit for. And it's a hard thing to do. And this is with stuff like the atmosphere you can measure all the time. So can we say, for example, that next week, Volcano X has an 80% chance of erupting in this way? I mean, that's the big ambition, really, and it's a tough ask, I think.
0: Why is it a tough ask?
1: For one thing, magma mostly spends its time underground, which doesn't mean we can't study it. You can indirectly study it, but no one can directly see what's going on there. You can't just go 10 miles underground and take a sample of it, at least not yet. Whereas the weather and the atmosphere is something, even though it's very complicated, you can see these fluids moving about all the time, so just getting at the stuff that you want to forecast is difficult. But also, volcanoes, they may abide by the same law of physics, but as someone once told me, they're a bit like cats. They're all idiosyncratic in their own ways, no two are alike. They all have similar things in common, but you can't just take what you learn at one volcano and apply it to another. And the third thing, I guess, is they're surprisingly sneaky. There is no clear red alert, this is what a volcano is going to do before it erupts. Some stay quiet for centuries and suddenly explode, and some are noisy all the time and then ramp up their activity. So they are quite tricky beasts. They're very mercurial things.
0: So these tricky beasts, they must have some things in common with each other. So what are kind of the fundamental properties of a volcano?
1: So a volcano is the Earth's way, or any planet's way really, of letting off steam. There's a lot of hot stuff in the middle of the planet, to put it crudely. I mean, there's radioactive matter that decays and melts things with its heat, and there's the heat left over from the planet's fiery formation. All that heat's got to go somewhere, and that generally takes place in the form of magma, which is molten rock underground, and eventually that's got to erupt to the surface. And there's kind of two ways you do that. You either do it in that Hawaiian oozy lava flowy kind of way, or you basically blow something up and it comes out as ash and pumice and rock and all lots of nasty things you don't want on your head, basically. And sometimes volcanoes can transition between the two. But yeah, volcanoes are like the exhaust ports of the planet. So it's good to know when they're going to explode, I think.
0: So does every volcano have a magma pocket under it?
1: Yeah, I mean, there are some that might just have weird tendrils that come up from depth, where it's not like one single body of magma is just sitting there. And there's increasing evidence that loads of volcanoes have nests of magma chambers, or they have labyrinths of magma swirling in and out. So it's not really like that textbook image that we're all lied to about. It's really complicated. I mean, some even think that magma chambers aren't even one big whole cavernous thing. It's more like a sponge where you have lots of pores in between where the liquid moves, and then like matrices of crystals and all wild other stuff. But no one's ever seen a magma chamber in real life. So everyone's just trying to interpret the data. So they are complicated, weird things.
0: I can't believe we've never seen one in real life. How far deep are they? And what's the closest we can get to seeing one?
1: Well, sometimes they're just a mile or two beneath the surface, which is obviously a little concerning. And sometimes they're 10, 20 miles down. The closest we've ever got to seeing one was when geothermal drillers in Iceland accidentally punctured a magma chamber, which disappointingly did not cause magma to just run up and squirt out of the side. It just sort of melted the drill bit and seized it up. But they are building a rather special laboratory there now to try and actually directly see a magma chamber in real time. I don't know how they're going to do that, but good luck to them.
0: They chose that place because that was where this was accidentally drilled into?
1: Yeah, yeah. It's like, oh, we've accidentally found a magma chamber. We might as well do something with it.
0: I love that. So now that we've talked about what we know about the magma, how about when it comes to the surface, what causes an eruption? Are there lots of different things that can cause an eruption, or is it pretty predictable?
1: It's all about pressure, really, and everything in the universe wants to equilibrate and have an even keel. You know, if something's warm or high-pressured in one thing, it wants to go where it's cold and low-pressured. And magma is the same, really. Some magma is just happy, just chilling. It's just very hot rock that is kind of buoyant, but the rock around it is way too tough and it's stuck in its prison forever until it cools down. But if that magma gets hotter, or you inject some gas into it, or say there's a big earthquake and it cracks through the roof of that chamber, well, then there's going to be a prison break, basically. And whether that magma comes out explosively or very, very calmly really depends on, is the magma sticky or is it really runny? Can it trap the gas in there and build up the pressure? How much of there is there? How close are you to the surface? So there's a lot of factors that go into it. And scientists rarely agree on the one thing that caused something. It's just too complicated to be like, well, X happened, so Y eruption took place sort of thing. But it all comes down to fundamentally to pressure, really. You've got high pressure, explosive stuff wanting to get to a low pressure environment, which unfortunately is where the humans live.
0: Yeah, and it seems really hard if you want to predict a volcano, if you just say they're all different, they have nothing in common, all the eruptions happen in different ways. How could you possibly predict one?
1: There are some signs already that scientists can forecast eruptions sort of thing. The distinguishing word forecasting kind of means already a bit like weather, really. No one will say, for example, with 100% certainty that 2 days from now, there'll be a thunderstorm at exactly 3 p.m. with this amount of rain. It's just too precise for too chaotic a system. But forecasting is where you give odds of things and where things seem more or less likely. And there are a few telltale signs. If you monitor a volcano well enough and you know what its normal symphony of earthquakes and convulsions sound like. So earthquakes, when basically rock breaks, and you can get them in a variety of ways. And one way you get them is magma is forcing its way through the crust. So that causes a very specific kind of earthquake. So you're like, ah, magma is on the move somewhere. The ground changes shape. It might not change shape in a way that's immediately noticeable to us, but satellites and GPS instruments can pick up on millimeters of movement, which can show you where magma's draining away from, where it's going. Magma also tends to have a lot of indigestion, so it burps out gases that are quite noxious when it gets closer to the surface, and scientists know which gases should come out at which pressures, so which depths. So you can combine all this information into trying to forecast when eruptions are happening. And some volcanoes that erupt quite frequently, like those in Iceland, in the Western Peninsula, and like Kilauea in Hawaii, for example, there's one called Stromboli in Italy. If they erupt frequently enough, scientists eventually get enough data to say, well, we don't know why this is happening, but we just know that when the dashboard lights up with these two or three things, there's much more likely to be an eruption in the coming days or even hours, actually. So for certain volcanoes, volcanologists are quite good at predicting at least when an eruption is going to happen and kind of what type.
0: Basically, you have to learn volcano by volcano, what those specific factors are.
1: Exactly. Yeah.
0: Yeah, that does make it very complicated. Does the kind of remote monitoring that you brought up, does that make it easier to forecast? Does it make it more likely that you'll be able to develop predictions for other volcanoes? Or what is standing in the way, maybe is the question.
1: The remote sensing stuff has really helped because it means that even for volcanoes where, for example, they aren't that well monitored, you can do things like measure ground deformation from space and see what's moving. And you often get that much quicker than the GPS things on the ground, which also can be eaten up by lava, which obviously isn't helpful. Really what's standing in the way is just how each volcano is so complicated, and what you actually want to know is all underground. It's all buried treasure we can't really get to. You can look at things after the fact. I've seen volcanologists literally fish lava out of rivers of lava, sometimes with fishing poles, which I don't think is the standard procedure, but anyway, it's normally a shovel. And they use the geochemistry of that lava and see how it's changing over time to be like, ah, well, now we can go back and retroactively say, those sensor data that we had can be matched up to this change in chemistry. So that might explain why, like, oh, it suddenly got really gassy or it really got hot or it evolved into something else. But it doesn't really help if you want to forecast anything. That just shows you what happened in the past. So what's standing in the way? It's the inability for scientists to really understand like the physics of what's going on down there. And I don't know about you, but trying to come up with a simulated magma chamber in a lab on a real scale is the sort of stuff that I think only supervillains can do. So it's tricky to even replicate these pressures and temperatures in a lab.
0: Based on your expertise in volcanoes, do you think there is a shared subsurface geophysics that we could use to model and predict volcanoes? Or do you think each one does need to be studied independently?
1: I mean, this is a huge source of contention and debate because there aren't even that many volcanoes that are well studied. I think people think, oh, we've got stuff all over our volcanoes and monitor them all equally. And we know, and it's actually not true. It's good stuff, but it's piecemeal. So I mean, fundamentally, it feels like there has to be. And researchers I speak to, I think everyone says that there must be. If you think about planetary science and things like that, or the science of stars, each star is different, but there's still some broad things that can be used to work out. Is this star going to explode in this way? Is it going to form a black hole? There are limits to things, even with really chaotic systems. And like the fact that we've come such a long way from the idea, not even a century ago, that weather could be numerically predicted and forecast kind of thing. And back then, people were like, that seems crazy. It's impossible. How would you model every cloud and every drop of ocean water and things like that? But that's not even how it works. It's just scientists have found a way to get pockets of information, model those, and apply them to larger models. And without knowing where every atom is ever, we're pretty good at forecasting the weather. Certainly within a week, it's very rare that something is completely off. So there must be some underlying physics to volcanic eruptions, especially ones involving pressure and heat. And there are equations that lava flows in this way and it will stop here. And this pyroclastic flow, which is those big Vesuvian columns of ash and dust, we know roughly where those are going to stop and how long they go for. So I think there must be underlying physics. It's just really hard to study it when it's miles underground. The ground is in the way. It's quite annoying.
0: Are there research projects underway that could help access and collect data underground that way to collect the kind of data we would need to forecast volcanoes?
1: Yeah, so there are a few actually. There's a group led by the University of Bristol and the University of East Anglia. What they're doing is they're slathering volcanoes in instruments, loads and loads of seismometers and loads of things that measure gas changes and things like that. And instead of just trying to find signs leading up to eruption, they're trying to record every little twitch and cough and convulsion and movement that the volcanoes do. And these are very active volcanoes. And then what they're going to do, instead of saying, well, there's an eruption now and it is this signal that matches it, they're trying to find causative links rather than just there's a correlation. And to do that, they're actually turning to artificial intelligence. I mean, it's very good at pattern recognition and it's very good at recognizing very small seismic signals and earthquakes that, for example, humans will often miss. It's much more efficient at doing this. I mean, this has been comprehensively proven with earthquakes, tectonic kind of earthquakes around the world. It's been

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1: It just does what very good scientists do to recognize patterns a lot quicker, and that will allow scientists to get on with the even more complicated work of how do we get physical equations out of this and how do we test them. So that's one of the big efforts for sure.
2: Yeah, I think about some of these artificial intelligence approaches, especially in science. You have these vast data sets that it would take 10 PhDs to process all the data. You know, a computer can do it in a lot less time and a lot better. Those seem to be like the really best applications right now.
1: Yeah, for sure.
2: Where the researchers are collecting all of this data, are they picking specific volcanoes that you know of?
1: These ones are the ones around the Caribbean. There's a real human need for these. I mean, these volcanoes are not only dangerous to people and quite active, but they also change eruption styles. One of them, for example, starts by producing a really thick and gloopy lava flow that just kind of oozes incongruously out of its summit. And then suddenly it tips over into an explosive eruption. So that transition between oozy style lava and then a big explosion will be really important to try and work out what triggers that. And at least in that sense, some of the lava at that point is on the surface, so they can actually see it and detect it and sample it a bit better. So that's why they're choosing those volcanoes. But it's easy to make the case for the human side, because most people live on, not on the slopes of the volcano, they live on the coast, and they will have to evacuate every time one of these erupts, and whole towns have been buried by these volcanoes. So it makes sense to fund that kind of work.
2: Yeah. Are there any that you wish you could apply tons of sensors to? Any favorite volcanoes?
1: Someone asked me this the other day. I do have favorite volcanoes for very different reasons. Ones that are like mysterious and we really need to study a bit more. There's a bunch in places like Indonesia and the Philippines that are reasonably well studied, but are so dangerous because they're really densely populated countries, and they would really benefit from, okay, what's going on? Can we really at least forecast when they're about to erupt? Can we get the physics of those weird volcanoes out there? There's also one called Campi Flegre in Italy. It's sometimes called a super volcano. It's not all that label. It's kind of random. It's basically a giant cauldron that makes Vesuvius, which is infamous, obviously, for burying Pompeii a few thousand years ago. It looks, makes Vesuvius look like a pipsqueak. And this volcano randomly inflates and deflates quite unnervingly. And it has had huge eruptions in the past, and no one's quite sure what's going on, but the city of Naples, which is home to 2-3 million people, right in it, essentially, on the edge of it. I don't know if you've been to Naples. That city is not getting evacuated in a speedy way. And no one really sure what's going on with the inflation and deflation. It's just very unnerving. So that would be great to learn more about. That one's weird. It's weird and spooky.
2: Yeah, and with Vesuvius and Herculaneum nearby, mm-hmm. people living in the shadow of eruption there, you think they'd have a bit of a historical warning?
1: They definitely do, but it's also, they've got an attitude of, well, what are we going to do about this?
2: You know, so, totally.
1: Yeah, need more science, I think.
2: So overall, after thinking about this question for a long time and throughout your reporting, do you think that one day volcano forecasting will be possible?
1: I think so. It will just take a huge effort. I think one of the researchers, Donna Roman, who works at the Carnegie in Washington, she says you have to be optimistic, because what's the point otherwise? I mean, how do you think people thought about the weather all those years ago? But it will require a huge amount of resources. And the dream basically is to study so many volcanoes over such a range that you come up with like archetypes. So you're like, this is the sort of Hawaiian style volcano. This is Mount St. Helens style volcano. And once you have all the underlying physics equations, you just apply it to another volcano. You add some of the, like, what's it behaving like now? And then the no doubt artificial intelligence power programs will go, okay, here's a forecast. And every time there's an eruption, you can refine it. So I think it's totally possible. The only fear I have is it's not a technological or scientific barrier that will stop getting to that point. It's that human beings are more reactive than proactive. And often we address problems, even if we're acutely aware of them, only after a disaster has happened. So I'm a bit worried about that, but I just feel like it's still inevitable, whether it's an optimistic way or a pessimistic way, that one day someone will have an app and they'll be living near a volcano and they'll find out next week there's a 70% chance of lava flows down its west summit and millions of people will be safer off as a result. So I think so. You've got to look on the bright side.
2: Well, thank you for this fascinating conversation, Robin. At the end of each episode, we like to ask our guests for a recommendation for our listeners. What do you have for us today?
1: So I went to a talk recently at the Royal Institution.

0: in London, and the science writer Jo Marchant was giving a talk on her book, In Search of Now, The Science of the Present Moment. I haven't read the book yet, but just based on the talk, it's just a really interesting way using cosmology and psychology about how the word now doesn't mean anything what we think it is, and the fact that what one person experiences as now is very different to someone else and to different animals. And it sounds fascinating. I bet the book is amazing. The talk was really good. I was unprepared for how much of my mind would be broken by it in a good way.
1: Awesome. Robin, thank you so much for being on the show.
0: Thanks for having me, Anna. It's good to chat.
1: Also on Quanta this week, you can read about a liquid that can crack like a solid and an essay about whether cells and other life forms, including us, have agency. We're going to leave you with the sound of a volcano that doesn't need much predicting. It has been erupting nearly continuously, as in several times an hour, for hundreds of years. It's called Mount Yasser, and it's on Tanna Island in Vanuatu. It's sometimes called the Lighthouse of the Pacific because of its incessant red glow.

If you've been enjoying the Quanta podcast, please take a moment to rate the show and leave a review. We'd love to hear from you. 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I'm Hannah Waters, a senior editor at Quanta. 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The production team is Ali Budner, Deborah J. Balthazar, Genevieve Sponsler, and Tommy Bazarian. 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From Quanta Magazine, Simon France, Samir Patel, and myself provide editorial guidance with support from Samuel Velasco, Simone Barr, and Michael Canyon-Golo. 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

0: Being a young adult in Bloomington, or in Indiana, or in the Midwest as a whole, can give you complicated feelings. Some people love it, some people hate it. A lot of people find themselves saying, "Oh man, the Midwest is so boring. I need something to do." That's part of where DIY music scenes come from. DIY scenes are about having something to do in the Midwest. They're a cultural touchstone for cities like Bloomington, both big and small. You're not tied to big corporate music labels. It's about building community from the ground up, helping each other record music themselves, make their own merch, book their own tours. It's about friends, helping more friends. DIY music includes a bunch of genres, including hardcore, punk, indie rock, and shoegaze, just to name a few. There's a sense of pride that comes through with taking matters into your own hands to create art and build community. Bloomington's had a bustling DIY scene for a long time, and it has a particular name associated with it. There's a podcast called It's a Beautiful Day in the Gulch, and an album of the same exact name by hardcore punk band Laughing Gas. There's the song Gulch Brigade by hardcore band Full Stride. Those are all from the past 6 years, but it goes back even farther. Gulcher Records, the label that put out the Gizmos, one of Indiana's first punk bands, started in the 1970s. These days, you can see it on hardcore punk t-shirts and tote bags too. But why the word? Why do people keep calling Bloomington the Gulch? Miles Grimmer grew up in Franklin, Indiana. He was 18 when he was in college at IU in Bloomington. One day, he was visiting home when his uncle asked him,
1: "How's Bloomington? How's the Gulch? We used to call it the Gulch."
0: The word stuck with him from that moment on. He got interested in Bloomington's history of DIY rock and started to learn more about it. That's when he found Gulcher Records. We'll come back to Miles. He's one of the people who ran with the word years later. Bloomington played an important role in the early days of punk rock in Indiana. Gulcher Records was a DIY record label and a zine that Bob Richert started in 1975. Richert was a grad student in geology, but he found himself spending more time spinning rock music at the campus radio station than studying rocks. By 1973, he discovered zines. It didn't take long for him to start Gulcher Magazine. That might be the first association in print of Bloomington and the word Gulch. But Richert didn't coin it. People had been calling Bloomington the Gulch already. He thinks it might be the terrain, but he admits he might be biased, since he arrived as a geology grad student. Some people think Gulcher Magazine and Gulcher Records were named after a book that came out the year before. Gulcher, by rock critic Richard Meltzer, is a collection of his sprawling thoughts on rock music and culture of the previous decade. Bob Richert insists that he didn't name the zine in the record label after Meltzer's book. One of the bands on Gulcher Records was the Gizmos. They put Bloomington on the map as an important place in DIY rock. Formed in 1976, the Gizmos have been called Bloomington's first punk band. They sang the song "The Midwest Can Be Alright."

0: That came out on a compilation album called Red Snert's The Sound of Gulcher in 1981. Dale Warrens was a part of the Gizmos at that point. He sang on that song. The thing is, the Midwest didn't always feel alright. Dale remembers what it was like being part of the first wave of punk rock in Indiana. It felt lonely. He felt like not many people cared about the bands he liked, like Sex Pistols and the Ramones. People really didn't get it.
1: We were the weird band on the bill. We were able to play most of the bars in town, but never more than once.
0: They actually did get the go back once. It was for a Battle of the Bands contest.
1: That night was kind of wild, but that would have been like just as school resumed 1979, and there was enough interest that slam dancing was sort of happening, and that got kind of out of hand. One of the organizers of the contest got the wind knocked out of him, got cannonballed. Our set was closed down early, and it was, I don't want to say near riot, but it was very tense atmosphere, and we were subsequently banned, not just from playing there, but from entering the booker.
0: At this point, it's the early 80s. The word gulch has taken on its first life in Bloomington. The gulch is shaping into the space for punks, weirdos, and freaks to be themselves. A lot of indie music comes from people who feel marginalized in society. This is a space for people to be accepted for who they are. It's graduating from just a word to be thrown around to almost a badge of honor. And then it disappears for a few decades. After both of them heard the word gulch thrown around for years in DIY music, it made its way into Miles and Alex's jokes when they'd be talking about the day they're having.
2: We used to say, like when we were hanging out and walking around and when it's a nice day out, we'd just always say, it's a beautiful day in the gulch. And it was sort of kind of like just a saying that we would throw around. And so we just decided to name it that.
0: Now it's the mid-20-teens. Remember Miles Grimmer? He's the college student whose uncle asked him about life in the gulch. Now, he's the vocalist for a band called Laughing Gas. They're playing tons of DIY shows around Bloomington, and they've released their second EP, self-titled, as Laughing Gas.
3: I think in different periods of your life, it's pretty normal to have a sense of stuckness, and it's like the most frustrating thing. I think especially like, for me, it was like in my mid-20s. It's like transitioning out of this one stage of life, having anxiety about if my like life was aligning with my goals or whatever.
0: Grimmer hasn't always remembered the exact time, place, and feelings he had surrounding every song he's written. But with the song The Gulch, he did.
3: Yeah, that song is just like being bored. It's a song that's like about being bored in your town, and like everything feels similar, or it's like there's shifts in like the energy, people you know have moved away, or like things you like disappeared. But at the end of the day, it's still like, if you're still the same person in the shifting environment, I think there's a sense of frustration.
0: Miles is saying, what are you doing? I gotta get away. I can't escape this. Run in place. He's talking about how he feels living in Bloomington during this time in his life. Having feelings of frustration and stuckness, but eventually having a change of heart.
3: I think the refrain of that song is, there's nothing to do and it's a beautiful day in the gulch. Which, you know, it speaks to, like, just being able to appreciate where you're at, even if it's, like, it feels whack in that moment. I also feel like it's kind of like the Gizmo song, The Midwest Can Be Alright. I see it as, like, a spiritual, no, yeah, it's kind of really draws inspiration from that line of thinking. It's like, I like the Midwest because there's nothing to do.
0: Right. At the same time, when Laughing Gas was recording It's a Beautiful Day in the Gulch, Miles and local poet Alex Wurchentruber started up a podcast of the same name. That was 2019.
2: We were just going to start a podcast loosely based on, like, life in Bloomington.
0: They wanted a nature element, so they recorded outside as they wandered around.
2: Just like, kind of like a friendship simulator.
0: The podcast feels like a chat show, but it's weirder than that. Every episode will start with a cold open of Alex reading a poem.
4: Gulch, a narrow, steep-sided ravine marking the course of a fast stream. Example, it's a beautiful day in the Gulch, and by Gulch, I mean Bloomington, Indiana. But also, I mean my mind. Today is a beautiful day inside of my head. I holler into the gully, it's a beautiful day in the Gulch.
0: Then they move into whatever topic they decide to sporadically talk about. Topics exploring questions like, how much does the moon weigh? Or do you swallow your gum? The podcast documents Alex and Miles as they find ways to entertain themselves in a seemingly boring town. By this point, the Gulch has morphed into this place for people working through their feelings about Bloomington or the Midwest. Both Alex and Miles are trying to find beauty in the mundaneness. After the pandemic, a new wave of punk and hardcore bands started to pop up around Bloomington. Chance Allen is part of the DIY scene of now. He started the DIY label RTR Tapes in 2022. He plays bass in Velocity, and he fronts the band's What Counts in full stride.
3: I've been into hardcore and part of hardcore since I was a kid, you know, 15 or 16. So, like, it's something that I, like, am very passionate about and care very deeply about. Just like the ethos and the subculture surrounding it.
0: DIY shows tend to be anywhere between 40 to 50 people, but Chance was seeing these 100-person mosh fests even in the summer when the students are gone.
3: People just, like, actually getting into, like, hardcore and what it means just made me really excited and feel really good.
0: Chance was inspired by the scene that came before him. He was the next person to take the word Gulch and run with it. In October of that year, Full Stride released their debut EP, which has the song Gulch Brigade.
3: Yeah, I just kind of wrote that song when I was, like, feeling really good about it. And just, like, all, like, the whole sing-along part, like, I'm reaching out part is just about, like, none of this stuff's ever going to be perfect, but you can find community here. You can be a part of something. Like, it's like me, like, inviting people to be part of the Gulch Brigade, so to speak. That was kind of my motivation behind the song and how that connects to, like, you know, all of that connects back to, like, loving where you live and being a part of something that's, like, your direct community, you know, and not just, like, something on the internet or, you know.
0: Gulch Brigade is a nickname for the Bloomington hardcore scene right now. This is the most recent use of the word, as other bands have started to use it in their own songs and merch too. The term takes on a broader meaning about community in the hardcore scene. It goes beyond Bloomington city lines to Indianapolis, or even other cities in the Midwest as a whole. Miles is in his 30s now. He's been in Bloomington since college. He believes in the idea that location can influence art.
3: When we think of, like, the major cultural hubs of America, we think of New York or LA. But I think that sometimes when you live out there, your ideas are, you become too influenced by other people. And I think when, like, music from the Midwest or Bloomington or Indiana or other less populated areas, it's at its best when it is distinct and idiosyncratic, because like the pace of life and the weather in the streets probably should influence you in some way. I also think another thing I think about myself is, like, people say if you can make it in New York, you can make it anywhere. But really, I believe New York's probably the easiest place to make it. And if you can make it from the middle of nowhere, then you can make it anywhere. Like with what I do, like there is something that I find it interesting to like have motion when I live in the middle, seemingly in the middle of nowhere. It's not the middle of nowhere, but yeah. It might seem like it.
0: Miles realized there's a certain charm about towns like Bloomington around the Midwest, creating art here.
3: When I am explaining to someone that I live in Bloomington, you know, sometimes I feel compelled to justify it, but other times it's like, I like it here, and like, you don't get it, and like, you don't have to get it. Like, not everyone should get it. This idea of the Gulch, by nature, it's kind of constrained. But true creativity comes from constraints. Like if you have a blank sheet of paper, like you don't know what you're gonna make, but like if somebody already doodled a line on it and you have and your task is to like build from that doodle, you might come up with ideas that you wouldn't have before.

it can feel like there's nothing to do in the Gulch. But that's exactly what's given people like Miles, Alex, and Chance an opportunity to figure themselves out creatively and make the most with what they do have. An opportunity to make the music, the poems, the podcasts that they want to make. An opportunity to build community from the ground up and learn what it means to make art in this part of the country. For these guys, at least, the Midwest can be all right.

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1: This is Bird Note. When waterfowl are in decline, hunters are some of the first people to sound the alarm and fund the recovery. Jared Henson is a project manager with Ducks Unlimited, a nonprofit hunting and conservation group.
2: The North American model of conservation puts the bulk of the responsibility to fund conservation on hunters, because hunters in general are the consumptive users of those habitats, and they're just more willing to give money to that cause.
1: That money not only comes from hunting license sales, but also taxes on gear.
2: So guns, ammo, binoculars, all those sporting goods that you would use for hunting, a portion of that tax goes to the states, and they can then allocate that into conservation funding.
1: Financial support is just one way that hunters contribute to habitat management.
2: Waterfowl biologists and scientists have been leveraging hunters for data for almost 100 years now. The big thing now is avian influenza. Hunters are some of the first to see the impacts of that in the field, especially since the main vector for it is waterfowl. And so hunters really play a big role in disease monitoring.
1: Learn more about how hunters support wildlife conservation in Season 8 of Bring Birds Back, available in your favorite podcast app and on our website, birdnote.org. I'm Jazzy Johnson.

0: To the north, the first traffic light is 144 miles away. To the south, the first traffic light is 92 miles away. There are no traffic lights here in Chester, Montana. I drove my wife to be up here from the airport in Great Falls, 98 miles away. She had flown in from the San Francisco Bay Area, where she had lived for 15 years. She grew up surrounded by orchards in California's Central Valley, and had also spent 5 years in Washington, D.C. We hit the Liberty County line around 1 in the morning.
1: I was so excited to see this place that you'd told me about so much. We got in the car, and we drove, and we drove, and we drove, and I thought, where are we going? Then I saw a sign that said Chester, 31 miles. I was like, oh my gosh, we are really going into the official middle of nowhere. And then when we got into town, you drove me out to Highway 2 and down to Mike and Margaret's store. And then we turned around, and by then it was 1:30 in the morning, and the sheriff was sitting out there at the gas station. He kind of waved as we went by, and we went by again. And I'm sure he was thinking, who the heck is Phil Auberg driving around in the middle of the night with in this town? And you drove me past the school and past Don and Harriet Marble's office, which would then become our office for Sweetgrass Music. And then we drove up to Little House on the Prairie.
0: Attached to that house is my recording studio where these sounds came.

0: studio is built inside a grain bin. The economy here is built on wheat, and every year farmers roll the dice in hopes that they'll have enough water, but not too much. A lot of the kids who attend the local consolidated school work on the farms during harvest, like 12-year-old Evan, here interviewed by our 12-year-old son Jake.
1: So we're out here in the field with Evan DeHinden on the grain cart. Evan, what is your job during harvest?
2: I unload the combine and then put the wheat in the trucks.
1: And what's your favorite thing to do when you're doing harvest?
2: I like being out in the field and just with all the watching all the wheat being cut. And, yeah.
0: In 1910, 72% of Americans lived in rural America. That number is 16% now, but the definition of rural is towns less than 50,000. I can't even find a figure for the percentage of people living in towns of 1,000 or less. But I think it's safe to say we're a distinct, pretty small minority. This town has a population of 1,000 on a good day. There's a publicly owned hospital with two doctors, two physicians' assistants, a nursing home, a clinic, and assisted living home. The Rural Doctor of the Year in 1997, Richard Steele Bucher, arrived here 57 years ago. His dedication is the reason for the state of health care here.
3: Well, I always thought I wanted to be a country doctor. Yeah, and I wanted to go to an area which had a significant medical need. So I wrote letters to the secretaries of the medical societies of six states and visited a certain select group of communities. And amazingly enough, Chester was the one which everything looked right to me.
0: Chester definitely has the highest percentage of grand pianos per capita in the state. It also has the highest percentage of Academy Award winners, Grammy and Emmy nominees, and is home to the only approved biodiesel plant in Montana. Glee Murray lives in Washington, D.C., grew up in Chester, returns often, and is the Associate Director for Outreach at the American Council for an Energy Efficient Economy.
4: Oh, well, the last thing I would expect, and it's still not yet burned into my memory, but the view from south to north as I'm coming into town, it's a nice looking place. There's lots of trees. It's in the middle of this big, you know, prairie and strip farm, wheat farm area. But now there are like these two huge structures, one anchoring one side of town and the other
5: side
4: like of
5: town. They're like bookends.
4: Exactly. And it's like looking at skyscrapers. Before it was always water towers and elevators in the center of town, which were the highest points. And now it's these facilities, and it's just, oh, North Central Montana was written off as these little towns are dying, farms are getting larger, people are leaving the farms. You know, it got pretty tough in the 80s, 90s. And then, you know, suddenly there's this kind of switcheroo. I don't have any idea how many trains went through when we were kids. We had a station here for a while, passenger trains, so you could actually get on a train and go someplace.
5: That was great.
4: Wouldn't that be heaven?
5: That'd be wonderful.
4: Yeah.
5: The last thing I would have ever expected was that I would be living in really the middle of nowhere in north central Montana.
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7: I'm Phoebe Judge. The new season of our podcast, This Is Love, is all about animals, and so we've partnered with our friends at the National Wildlife Federation to bring you moments of wildness. This is the sound of a spring peeper. Spring peepers are tiny tree frogs found across the eastern United States. Though small in size, their high-pitched calls can be heard from great distances. Here's National Wildlife Federation naturalist David Mizajewski.
8: Less than an inch long, spring peepers are hard to spot, but the loud choruses of their high-pitched chirping calls are unmistakable. As soon as temperatures rise above freezing in early spring, these diminutive amphibians gather in the hundreds to mate in woodland wetlands, where males call to attract females. When many call together, they sound like jingling sleigh bells. Mainly nocturnal, spring peepers begin calling in the late afternoon as dusk approaches. While their mating season ends as summer begins, these little frogs remain active at night throughout the warm months, opportunistically feeding on tiny insects, spiders, and other invertebrates. Like most tree frogs, they have adhesive pads on their toes and can adhere to vertical surfaces, although spring peepers typically inhabit low-growing herbaceous wetland vegetation and rarely venture high into trees. Spring peepers are a grayish-tan color with a signature darker X marking on their backs.
7: Spring peepers are very tolerant of cold conditions. They can withstand freezing during winter hibernation due to a natural antifreeze in their blood.
9: Radiotopia.
10: It must be already 11 a.m. I've been hidden inside the tent since I arrived last night, unable to get out, freezing inside my sleeping bag, listening. And yet I can't wait to go outside and see what this place looks like. A little town that has been haunting me with the weight of its heritage. I am in Braunau. I know it doesn't mean much to you, but to me it has been a fixed idea since I started reading all those books. The books about those people and the fear and the horror and the banality of evil. And now I am in Braunau to see with my eyes. I have been wondering all night what people will be like in here, whether there will be a statue in his name. Highly improbable. But then, he has been history too. I somehow believe I will be able to find his face in those of the people of the village. I probably will be disappointed when it turns out that here Hitler is just another name, like Schmidt.
11: That was B for Braunau by Christina Maras.
12: The little tin tin swallow a pen. He went to the doctor wasn't in. He went to the nurse said, of course, and that was the little tin tin.

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0: Welcome to USC Annenberg's This California Life. I'm Megan Donis. This season, we document Altadena after the fires, following this remarkable community as it recovers and rebuilds. As part of our series, we collaborated with the Charlotta Bass Journalism and Justice Lab at USC. And in our next story, Bass fellow Daniela Lake explores what the Black community in Altadena can learn from another thriving Black community consumed by fire during the Tulsa Race Massacre of 1921.
1: And we start coming further across Altadena Drive, and that's when we were literally like you just walked us right into a volcano, an active volcano. Everything was on fire. Everything. The bushes, the trees, the houses.
2: It was like a blowtorch just right over everything.
3: I've never seen anything like that. Never, I know.
4: You're listening to Rooted in Recovery, a podcast series from the USC Charlotta Bass Lab, exploring how Altadena's Black community is recovering after the devastating Eden fire. I'm Daniela Lake, a master's student in journalism at USC and Bass Lab Fellow. Each episode will highlight a different piece of the story, from Black food culture to mental health, memory, and rebuilding. But in this first episode, we begin with the fire itself.
1: And that's when the wind really started cranking. And I was like, you know what? We're in trouble. This is bad. And then you could hear the radio. And you could hear them start calling out streets, going, wait a minute, that's impossible for the fire to have gone down that far. Now it's into the community. Now it's no longer a hillside or a brush fire.
4: That's Keith Holloway, a Pasadena fire engineer. His station was one of the first at the scene of the fire.
1: The wind was blowing so hard a couple times, I had to literally back up because I couldn't walk forward. It was blowing all the stuff in my face. I couldn't see, so I had to back into the fire and back into the houses. Everything was on fire. I mean, literally, it was like looking or standing inside of a glowing toaster.
4: He's been a firefighter for over 40 years. He's seen a lot of disasters, but nothing like the Eden fire.
1: I was here for the Northridge earthquake, all the whole Y2K funny business. I mean, a lot of stuff. The LA riots after they had the verdict for Rodney King. I was here for all that stuff. So I've seen some things, but nothing ever to that magnitude. It's unrecognizable. Looked like somebody dropped an atomic bomb. It was an experience, definitely an apocalyptic experience.
4: Altadena residents, like the Wilson family, would also describe the Eden fire as apocalyptic.
2: And you can literally see everything was just burning. Everything just from the mountains down to almost Muir High School was just on fire. So once I went up, turned the corner, and the church was on fire.
4: The Eden fire burned over 9,000 structures. 6,000 of those were family homes. Like many residents who lost their home and place of work, Reverend Andre Wilson lost both his home and church to the Eden fire. He's served as the pastor of Altadena United Methodist Church for almost a decade.
2: In order to process it, you have to be alone. And when you're moving like this, you don't really have time to process it. I've been moving, trying to get my check-in on congregation members, trying to find facilities, trying to get aid. So you really hadn't had time to process it. I went by yesterday to try to process. And even then, people were yelling at me, hey, get your head up, it's going to be okay. It's hard to process because people really want you to be better and actually don't really understand that mourning is a good part of healing.
5: For many of us, we're not really sure what day it is. You know, it is like you're grieving, someone's died, and so life continues, but you're sort of in a daydream sort of state. You're exhausted, you have a lot of moving parts. You're not in your home element. You're in a new place, or you're in someone else's home, or you're in a new place. And then your church home is gone.
4: That's Heather Wilson. The Wilson family is staying with relatives as they recover.
5: So everyone's routine has been affected, is upside down. And yet people kind of expect you to act like none of this has happened, and you still have obligations to fulfill. So it's a balancing act.
2: I know everybody in that neighborhood. I grew up in Altadena. That's everybody I know. So that compounds it, because even people that aren't part of the church, I know I've lost home. So it's just surreal. Everybody you know has lost something.
4: When visiting Altadena now, some streets, like Lincoln Avenue, appear somewhat normal at first. One sign reads, $40 for 2 weeks of yoga, and some restaurants, like Perry's Joint, are still open. But then you turn the corner on a street like Altadena Drive, and you're hit with the devastation. Avison Charter Schools is burned, and for some homes, all that's left are the front staircase and chimney. For one house, it's the washer and dryer. But what was Altadena like before this devastation? Because of the fire, some people were learning for the first time that Altadena was 18% Black and that it had a thriving Black community with Black-owned businesses and Black homeowners. Heather Wilson recalls her first impression of Altadena back when she was visiting her childhood friend.
5: When I was about 8 or 9, we went over to her house, and her father was a dentist. And, you know, I was walking around, and she had a nice home, and there were, like, Black people around. And where I was raised, that just, they were not there. And so it was so refreshing as a little girl to see your, just regular Black folk walking around, living their lives, being teachers and doctors and dentists or whatever. And that was really just a beautiful thing for me as a little Black girl in an area that I didn't see a lot of people that looked like me. So it was a very, very special and unique place. And over time, because of the beauty by the mountains, you had more and more people, Latinos and Asians and whites and Armenians kind of slowly move in. And so it was it's a very multicultural, but has a really strong African American history here. And that's really, really special, especially in Southern California. And it's also unique because, as he was saying, in Southern California, we tend to be very segregated when we go home. There's tons of everything in SoCal, but at home, most neighborhoods are all one thing or another. And so Altadena was really, really unique in that, not only for the history of having the middle-class Blacks there, but also later on to being such a welcoming place for all persons to come. And it's a really beautiful thing. One of the reasons we really appreciate when my daughter goes to school, you have a bit of everything. And you don't see that a lot in L.A.
4: Similarly, attorney Lee Merritt, a civil rights attorney, reflected on how seeing Altadena's Black community positively impacted his upbringing. He's known for his work on racial justice, including cases related to police brutality and hate crimes, such as when 25-year-old Ahmaud Arbery was shot and killed by 3 white men in Georgia back in 2020. Attorney Merritt represented Ahmaud Arbery's family. It was a case that, along with the murder of Breonna Taylor and George Floyd, sparked national outrage in 2020. Attorney Merritt said that being introduced to the Black community in Altadena changed his life trajectory.
6: In high school, I was adopted by my grandmother who lived in Pasadena. And it was really a turning point in my life because she was pulling me out of detention, expulsion in my prior school, gang violence, and a number of other things. I was introduced to this cocoon of a community in Altadena, Pasadena. And this was a Black middle-class community with folks who, for example, were connected to Morehouse College, where I eventually went to school, where there were African Americans who were invested in the arts, who owned property, and introduced me to a new, I guess, a Black experience that I didn't know existed. Mine was rooted in incarceration and gang violence, et cetera. And so this opportunity, when I was 14 or 15 transitioning into high school, was really something that put me on a path to be able to be not only have access to some of our higher learning institutions, but to be a better representative of our community as a whole.
4: But now many of those Black families are displaced. But this isn't the first time a thriving Black community was destroyed by fire. To understand Altadena's future, let's look at our past. The Tulsa Race Massacre. In the early 1900s, Tulsa, Oklahoma had its own thriving Black neighborhood, located in Tulsa's Greenwood District.
7: Well, they called it Black Wall Street because it had almost 200 businesses.
4: Black Wall Street was a bustling hub for Black entrepreneurship. It was home to Black-owned shops, hotels, theaters, but all of that was torn apart overnight in 1921 when a white mob stormed into Black Wall Street, setting fire to everything in its path, burning homes and businesses. It's believed to be the worst incident of racial violence in American history.
7: We're talking about a community that was devastated in over less than 48 hours, over 1,550 homes and businesses destroyed. 1,550 homes and businesses destroyed. They talk about up to 300 people died, but what we do know is actually 3,000 people were disappeared, never to be heard from again.
4: Attorney DeMario Solomon Simmons represents the last living survivors of the Tulsa Race Massacre. He's also the founder of Justice for Greenwood, an organization formed almost 100 years after the massacre to get justice and reparations for the Greenwood community, which was never the same after the massacre.
7: Not one of those businesses that were impacted by the massacre are operating today. So there should be funding and consulting services for descendants to be able to build businesses back up.
4: Although the Black community in Tulsa was devastated by racial violence and Altadena was ravaged by a natural disaster, both were prosperous Black communities that were ultimately consumed by fire.
7: I think some of the parallels that we see in rebuilding is that they're going to have some of the same challenges dealing with insurance or either not having enough insurance and not being able to get the proper information to the insurance companies. Another thing that we see that's still plaguing Greenwood today that I think is going to be a problem in Altadena and Black communities across this nation, many of these people have been living in these homes for decades, but they don't actually own the homes, meaning that they have received these homes passed down from their families, but they didn't do the proper estate planning. They haven't done proper probate. And that's a big problem that we see in Tulsa, but throughout this nation. And we have to have a program with Justice for Greenwood to address that.
4: Even in the face of these challenges, there's still hope in rebuilding.
7: I want the people of Altadena to understand that they can rebuild, and they should rebuild, and they should rebuild even forward-thinking and better than what they had before. And you have to come into that mind state once you start the rebuilding. Come together as a community and say, what do we want this community to look like again? And make sure that they are standing together to not allow the vultures and the predators that want to come in and swoop up the land and get the land for cheap because people are, you know, desperate. You know, you lose everything overnight. That is something that, if it hasn't happened to you, it's very difficult to even imagine. So people are desperate. People need to live their life today. But I hope the people of Altadena can take the example of Greenwood to stick together and fight to keep the land that's been in their family for so long.
4: Even in the devastation, the birds are still chirping in Altadena. And on some lawns, grass is starting to grow again.
5: Altadena, I believe, will never be the same as it was before the fires. And it doesn't mean it's going to be worse, but it's going to be different. I do hope that it will be still a home, a beautiful place where all people can come together, Blacks and whites, and feel at home and comfortable. That is my hope.
4: The congregation of Altadena United Methodist Church has found a temporary home at Scott United Methodist Church in Pasadena. After the fires, they came together to worship and support each other. Members of Altadena United Methodist Church call their church family Home of the Abundant Life.
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4: Thank you for listening to episode 1 of Rooted in Recovery. I'm Daniela Lake. In the following episodes, we'll discuss Black foodways, migration after the fires, mental health, and more.
0: This story was reported and produced by Daniela Lake with sound mixing by Rebecca Katz. 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For more stories from our Altadena After the Fire series, visit prx.org and search USC Annenberg, This California.
8: For 14 months, starting in January of 2002, I went through my neighbor's garbage twice a week. Each night that the garbage was put out to await the the garbage service. Here's my log. My midnight visits to John's trash cans became interesting for the first time tonight. My prize was a little piece of paper. It's a scrap. It has a recipe printed on one side, and the other side there's a question that somebody wrote. Are there any ugly identical twins? I love treasures like this. It's like John's trying to remind himself to ask the librarian tomorrow or something. While I was rustling through the garbage tonight, I heard a sound, so I stopped and crouched behind the old Ford near the corner. I couldn't breathe there for a second, so I sat still until I thought it must have been just a stray cat or something. My legs were tired from crouching, so I couldn't get up quickly, which was lucky because Mary Ann, the second from the corner, came out of her house. Her lights were out and everything. I thought she must have seen me, but she just dropped in a bag, turned on her heel, and retreated into her house. I looked through it. She didn't leave anything of interest, just stuff from her bathroom, not even a Playboy or penthouse, just random stuff. Her and Scott are probably the most boring people on the block. They shred everything, too, so who really knows. Tomorrow's trash day again, and I haven't been through Gomez or Bentler stuff since last Friday. I'm trying to stay away from Joanne's place, but man, Joanne is so addicting. Well, I broke down and went through Joanne's stuff again, and her diet appears to be off again. I just couldn't stay away from her house. It's like gawking at a train wreck. It's impossible to stay away. All of those Weight Watcher TV dinners from 2 weeks ago have been replaced by Krispy Kreme boxes. There were two big donut boxes tonight, cleaned out perfectly, so maybe she licked them. A jar of peanut butter was in there, too, which had pieces of duct tape on the lid. No new love notes, though. It's been 6 weeks since I found a love note. I wonder if she's taken to burning them, or maybe she's saving them now. Well, this morning I went out and I bought new gloves. They're the Ultimate Shield gloves by Wizard. They're for working in kitchens. I bought it at a restaurant supply store. People wear them while cleaning out meat slicers and stuff so they don't slice up their hands. Looks like they're made from like steel wool or something, so you can't slice through them. So I'm not worried about getting my hands sliced again, but you know, I could still get poked by needles or something like that, so I got to worry about that. I can't afford to take another week off from work for a dodgy, infected hand. Things finally back down to its normal size. That Bandy's garbage. Man, I shouldn't even go through that, but it's another one of those I can't stay away from. It reminds me, the last time I went over to the Bandy's, I found two more hypodermic needles. It's killing me. How do they not know? I mean, are they watching their daughter at all? I mean, she's 15. Go through her garbage once in a while. Maybe it'll save her life someday. 2 months ago, she was so trash, she threw out 17 $50 bills. I can only assume how she made that kind of money. And those needles she's throwing in there scared me the most. I get stabbed by one of those things, and I get stabbed by Heather's whole past. All her boyfriends, all of her drugged out lover, and who knows where they've been. I've decided to take my tape recorder with me tomorrow night. I think that it would be it'd be kind of fun to describe some of the stuff I find right there as I'm doing it on a typical outing. It's like prospecting for gold or discovering a new continent. Can't do it tonight, though. I got a date. A date. Sometimes about 6 o'clock in the evening, I get home from work and I'm eating dinner. I just can't wait for darkness. Summer is the worst too, because you know it goes on being light forever. It doesn't get dark, really, really dark, until like 11 at night. And then you know in the wintertime it's so cold, and you get all that messy garbage. It's all frozen together. That's why I like the fall the best. in the fall, it's not too cold, not yet. And the days are getting shorter, so you can actually get a good night's sleep after going through the garbage. All right, so it's pretty dark now. I've got my suit on. It's a duck sweats, black dress shirt, some camel face paint I got from Army Navy on my face. And for the night, I'm going to start at the south end of the alley, away from the old Ford. Someone, I think, peed in the car in the Ford there, but it stinks.

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1: Most people don't move. You know, that's probably when they go through and get rid of all the stuff that maybe they would save otherwise or trash otherwise. It would have probably been interesting to be on the other end of their move, you know, where they moved from and gone through the trash then. Probably loads of stuff there. The microphone thing didn't really work out too well. Okay. I have a spare, and I was using that one, and I dropped it in a little pile of mud or something. It's kind of icky now, so I'm not sure if it's going to work anymore, but we'll see. There's nothing interesting in Gomez tonight either. I love that guy, though. His wife writes poetry about furniture. This is one I found about 2 weeks ago. In the dark, I found a spark. I whacked the cupboard with my chin. A dart, a hint of things to come. Then I found the sofa with my shin. That's my favorite Sylvianism. Good old Sylvia Gomez. I have a notebook of those. And Hector Gomez, he tosses out page after page of these fantasy football statistics. Amazing. The guy does it all year long. I mean, it's all year round. Even in the off season when, like, the coaches of the football teams aren't even working, he's going through stats. There's a recipe for marriage, huh? Furniture, poetry, and fantasy football. But tonight there wasn't anything. They've taken to shredding their credit card receipts, so it's hard to tell what they've been up to lately. Probably Sylvia found him using it for that internet porn again. There's some watercolors in there, I think. Those are the ones that were on the refrigerator. Their son, I think, did them at daycare or something. They invited me over to dinner when I saw Hector the other day. They want me to come over on Friday. They're kind of creepy. You know, they're trying to always set me up with everybody they know. But so I shouldn't go, but I'm going to. I accepted. Let's hope I don't accidentally say something I shouldn't, you know, about something I shouldn't know about them that I do know, you know. Like, I know so much about their lives, but they don't know that I know so much about their lives. Well, it turns out there's a dead cat at the old Ford on the corner. Oh, it was ripe, I tell you. John said that someone ran over it, and it probably lived long enough to crawl onto the car and die. John said no one had ever seen it before. Before I could stop myself, I told him, oh, I've seen it every night. God, that was so stupid of me. I'm going to cancel with the Gomez on tomorrow night, Friday night, for sure, because I don't want to make a mistake like that with them and talk about, you know, well, how's the fantasy football stuff going, or writing any more furniture poetry. Finally, tonight I struck the first gold I struck in like almost 3 weeks. Another one of Jerry the Novelist, one of his half-hearted stories, attempts at Dial M for Murder kind of thing. Amazing discoveries with this guy. He's writing books and throwing them out. I don't know. This wasn't really a book, it's just an outline. Mostly there's a few wadded up sheets of like yellow legal notebook paper, and one was like an outline, and another one was like the first chapter. I couldn't really read the chapter very well. It was illegible, really. But the outline was written in very good handwriting, and let me read a little bit to you, give you an example here. Well, right at the top it says Over the Cliff. I guess that's the title. And then underneath it, there's a Roman numeral 1, and it says scuba gear. Under that is a list of items. Hit on back of head with frying pan. Then make sure keep frying pan there so no evidence. And maybe gets wetsuit caught and tears it, leaving behind evidence. Next to Roman numeral 2 is hiding in car. Under that is lay on floor in back seat. Then ex-husband doesn't see her. In the margins, he scribbled what looks like a question: how to get him to drive on windy, a windy dirt road by lake. How to get him to drive on

windy dirt road by lake. The outline goes on like this for like a page, and there's another sheet that looks like a chapter. We can barely read that. But between the outline and what I can read of the chapter, I think this is what he's trying to get at, or over the cliff. Looks like he's trying to write a book about a woman who's going to kill her ex-husband. She's going to hide in his car wearing a complete scuba outfit with the tanks and everything, and then the woman's going to wait until her husband is at the certain point of this windy mountain road and then whack him on the back of the head with a skillet and, you know, knock him out, and then he's going to, you know, just drive over the cliff, and it's going to look like he just drove over the cliff because I guess the skillet, you know, is going to leave an injury consistent with what a wreck would leave. And then as the car sinks to the bottom of the lake, she's going to, you know, get out. She's wearing the scuba stuff, and then she'll swim under the water to her car. And her car is, like, out in the woods, like, a mile or two away, so nobody's going to see her get out of the thing and then drive. So it's kind of an interesting story, I got to admit. That's why doing this is so addicting. A person's trash just tells you so much about them.

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1: This is Bird Note. When waterfowl are in decline, hunters are some of the first people to sound the alarm and fund the recovery. Jared Henson is a project manager with Ducks Unlimited, a nonprofit hunting and conservation group.
2: The North American model of conservation puts the bulk of the responsibility to fund conservation on hunters, because hunters in general are the consumptive users of those habitats, and they're just more willing to give money to that cause.
1: That money not only comes from hunting license sales, but also taxes on gear.
2: So guns, ammo, binoculars, all those sporting goods that you would use for hunting, a portion of that tax goes to the states, and they can then allocate that into conservation funding.
1: Financial support is just one way that hunters contribute to habitat management.
2: Waterfowl biologists and scientists have been leveraging hunters for data for almost 100 years now. The big thing now is avian influenza. Hunters are some of the first to see the impacts of that in the field, especially since the main vector for it is waterfowl. And so hunters really play a big role in disease monitoring.
1: Learn more about how hunters support wildlife conservation in Season 8 of Bring Birds Back, available in your favorite podcast app and on our website, birdnote.org. I'm Jazzy Johnson.
3: Due process. What is it? Who gets it? I'm Robert Reich, and this is a short take from Inequality Media and KALW. There's been some misinformation about this fundamental right that's guaranteed by the U.S. Constitution.
4: Your Secretary of State says everyone who's here, citizens and non-citizens, deserve due process. Do you agree, Mr. President?
5: I don't know. I'm not a lawyer.
3: Well, I am a lawyer, and I've argued before the Supreme Court. The Fifth Amendment to the Constitution explicitly says no person shall be deprived of life, liberty, or property without due process of law. If you're an immigrant who has been detained by ICE, you are entitled to a notice of the charges against you. The government must also provide you with a charging document, often called a notice to appear, outlining the reasons for potential deportation. You have the right to present evidence before an immigration judge to show why you should not be deported. You might be seeking asylum, for example, or have a student visa or green card, and you have the right to appeal the decision to a higher court. You cannot simply be ripped off the streets and deported without a chance to defend yourself. That would be a clear violation of due process. Our country was founded on the idea that government cannot arbitrarily take away your rights and that everyone has a right to defend themselves. And that really means everyone. The word person in the Fifth Amendment makes no distinction between citizens and non-citizens. And the Supreme Court has reaffirmed this multiple times. Conservative and liberal justices have agreed. Due process is a fundamental constitutional protection to ensure that all of us can maintain our life, liberty, and our property, regardless of who we are or where we come from.
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9: My name is Richard Perdomo. This was the 19th Combat Engineer Unit. I didn't even know there was a jail in Vietnam. I was guilty of refusing a direct order. I refused to fix a flat tire on a dump truck that I did not drive. They gave me 6 months for that. That's how I ended up at the stockade.
10: My name is Scott Riley. I served with the 1st Air Cav. I was young, thought I was a bit of a badass. Ended up going AWOL. Got busted with a bunch of, a whole lot of marijuana.
11: My name is Jimmy Childress, Jr. I was stealing from the military. M16s, grenade launchers. I even sold a couple of Jeeps.
10: In any war, there is always booty and money to be made. There is always criminal activities.
9: When I first got to the prison, I saw the gates and stuff, and I said to myself, hey, look, I'm going to be safer inside this chain-link fence with guards and guard tires than I would be out there in the field. I thought, man, this is going to be all right. Going to be a good 6 months, you know. But lo and behold, it didn't take maybe just a few days to realize that the danger was within that barbed wire fence.
10: Long Bend was the kind of place that from the moment you walked in, you were trying to figure out a way to get out. Here you are sitting in a war zone, in a jail, just at their mercy.
9: The whole prison was not much bigger than one square city block, and it was just full of tents. Each tent would hold maybe 10, 15 people.
11: In the mornings, they would take you out into this big open yard to fill sandbags all day. We were out in 115-degree heat each and every day.
9: Each three-man team had to fill 500 sandbags a day, but you were filling them with hard-packed clay, which had to be dug up with a pick and shovel.
11: The guards and LBJ, they treated you bad, bad, bad. You were being humiliated in that stockade. You were being kicked around.
9: I remember one day, something popped me in the back of the head. I was ready to fight. But when I turned around, Major Jackson was standing there. And he was more or less in charge of the prison. He took me to the maximum security area, which we just called the box. Throwed me in that thing and just walked off.
11: I don't know if you know what a Connex box is, but it's a steel box for Army used to keep supplies in. They had them in the stockade for us to lock us up in. That was their way of making you submissive.
10: The temperature inside the box was 100 plus degrees. The light was constantly on 24 hours a day, and you were in there naked.
11: And you're like, this is the U.S. military, and you're treating your own soldiers this way?
12: This is AFDM, serving the American fighting man 24 hours a day from the Delta to the DMZ.
13: I was the deputy commander at the stockade in Long Bend, Vietnam. When I first got there, I could see that was a problem. Guards were reluctant to go to certain areas, especially at night. It wasn't safe.
14: My name is Larry J. Kimbrough. I served as a guard at the stockade. I hated to go in, having to deal with insubordination, name-calling, profanities. The racial breakdown was there was more blacks than there were whites that were housed in the stockade. So they'd be dissing and dapping. Dissing and dapping was a show of solidarity between black prisoners. This would be a clenched fist or a bump. It's kind of hard to describe when you're white, but it was a soul brother thing.
15: Hey, hey, hey, hey, the Army Special is James Brigham, and I'll be your host for 2 hours of the Power of Soul, Saigon style. 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
16: You're black and you're beautiful, this I know, just being your natural self.
11: Black and white being in Vietnam was no different from black and white being in America. It was no different. You have racial tensions.
9: From the very first day I got to the prison, the blacks all hung together. The whites that were there, we kind of all stuck to our one side. We weren't segregated through the military. We were separated by the want to be separated.
13: As an officer, let me give you my perception. There's always tension. between the races in a prison. You can control this with adequate staff. When you have control, the tension becomes dormant. Without control, what could you do? We needed more people. None came.
12: NBC interrupts its regular program schedule to bring you the following special report.
17: Martin Luther King Jr. was killed tonight in Memphis, Tennessee, as he stood alone on the balcony.
11: When Martin Luther King was killed, that was definitely a turning point. They tried to keep the news from us black soldiers.
18: Police made periodic sweeps up.
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11: All black soldiers felt the same. Like, why am I even over here? Well, you can't even go back to America and sit at a lunch counter, you know? You can't go vote. You can't live in a certain community. When you say, who is my real enemy? And we were hot and crazy. We were fed up. So we decided we're going to tear this down. Excuse my language.
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14: On August 29th, 1968, at approximately 11:25 p.m., I was standing in my guard shack when I began to hear a loud noise, screaming, yelling. Then I knew we had a serious situation.
11: We overpowered the guards, and people come from everywhere.
21: I remember getting up out of my tent, and I walked out barefooted. I was looking around, and I saw guys just running, black guys, white guys, everybody was just going in all directions. I thought, man, I got to get ready. So I put my boots on. I pretty much had on my underwear and my combat boots, and that was it.
19: I was locked up in the box, and all of a sudden, kind of like out of nowhere, this black guy opens the door and says, come on out, man. And like somebody had come over from the kitchen with a sheet pan full of flat cake, and we're just breaking hunks of this stuff off and eating it. The euphoria of being free, that moment, it was a beautiful moment. Knowing all the while that this is not going to end well.
14: Everything just sped up in fast motion. I saw 6 to 8 prisoners running toward me. They threw me to the ground, started kicking, and pummeled me with fists. After that, they moved on to the mess hall that was set on fire. And personally, I don't blame them because the food was definitely lousy.
11: I can remember running past the administration building where they kept all the records of everyone. So I hollered for 3 or 4 guys to come go with me, and we kicked the door in. And I said, just start throwing records on the floor and set them afire so they would not know who anyone was.
13: I was the highest-ranking black officer at the stockade. So I just went in and tried to get them to calm down. I was surrounded by about 100 inmates. I think I talked to them for a good 15, 20 minutes. But then I heard 2 or 3 of them saying, you ought to kill the Uncle Tom. They stopped listening to what I was saying, so I left. They opened the gate and let me out.
21: That's probably when it really got dangerous. They kept all the shovels and the picks in a little bitty shed. When they got those things out, it just escalated. Boom, boom, boom. Everybody went to fighting everybody. People were just knocking each other in the head, you know, starting fights and swinging shovels and picks and stuff. And it wasn't just blacks on whites. It was just everybody lashing out. That was the only time I was ever scared the whole time I was in Vietnam.
11: When everything started to quiet down, there were like 6 day guards that we had on the ground, and the military was saying release them, but I didn't want to let them go because I hadn't had enough. In fact, I walked past each one of them, busted them in the head with a stick because I was really angry. I'm like, I'm going to make you pay for what you've done to me. And took some of my comrades who had a little more sense than I did to say to me, no, man, let them go.
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2: Good evening.
22: There was a riot with racial overtones at the largest U.S. servicemen stockade in Vietnam. And 65 GIs were injured. A white prisoner was killed. He was beaten to death with a shovel.
23: The media was getting so little information as the story unfolded. My name is Peter Arnett. I was a reporter for the Associated Press in Vietnam. The riot had reportedly been put down, and things are back to normal. And yet, 3 weeks later, the military was saying, well, we still have some holdouts. 12 soldiers still controlled a section of the LBJ stockade.
19: Days went by. The military is literally throwing boxes of sea rations over the fence for us to eat. So we kind of knew that they weren't going to kill us. People started pulling out drugs from God only knows where, and we're literally laying in the yard in the hot sun getting high.
23: Turned out to be really an astonishing story. I mean, at any point, the military could have overwhelmed this group of resisting black prisoners. The decisions were made not to do it. The high command realized this story could grow much bigger, and with the resistance to the war growing, they just didn't want to start drawing even greater attention to this whole racial issue in Vietnam. So the military played it low key, and the riot basically lasted for most of September.
13: At that point, the decision was made to send in a company in a riot control formation to use tear gas. That ended it all. After it was all over, we knew who the ringleaders were, and we took care of them.
22: U.S. military sources in Saigon said today that 6 Negro soldiers involved in a riot at the Long Binh stockade will be tried for conspiracy to commit murder. The charges stem from the slaying of...
11: After the riot, I felt bad about it. I have regrets. And I felt disappointed because we didn't accomplish anything other than tearing something up, like a child would tear up a toy. We just blew off steam, that's all. And we only made our bed harder than what it was before.
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21: When I come home, I kind of left all of that behind me. It was just one of those hush-hush stories. It's not like describing a battle. There's nothing heroic about it. Families just don't like to think about their sons marching off to war. Instead of marching off to war, he marches off into a stockade.
11: Today, I am 69 years old, and I'm still angry about the way the military treated its own citizens. I still feel that something had to be done. I guess I was just trying to prove that I'm a human being. I'm over it now, but it took a long time. It took a long time.

0: None of the inmates in our story were ever charged by the military for their participation in the riot. This is the first time they're telling their stories publicly. Richard Perdomo eventually came home and opened a tattoo shop in Tennessee. Scott Riley beat a heroin addiction and now works as a chef at a drug rehab clinic in New York City. Jimmy Childress spent about 30 years of his life in and out of prison. He worked as a welder, among other things, and he's now retired in Kansas City. As American forces pulled out of Vietnam in 1973, the LBJ stockade was transferred to the Vietnamese government, which turned it into a drug rehabilitation center. Today, the area where it stood is now a manufacturing park. To see photographs of the stockade and of characters in our story, go to our website, radiodiaries.org. This story was produced by Sarah Kate Kramer, with me, Joe Richmond, and Nellie Gillis. Our editors are Deborah George and Ben Shapiro. Thanks to Professor Gerald Goodwin, whose op-ed in the New York Times led us to this story. And thanks to historian Kimberly Phillips, who wrote a book about black resistance in the military. Radio Diaries is part of PRX's Radiotopia. We have support from the National Endowment for the Humanities, National Endowment for the Arts, and our listeners like you. I'm Joe Richmond of Radio Diaries. 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
2: I first saw them 3 days after I arrived in Woods Hole, the red foxes. They caught my attention when I saw them sunbathing on the roof of a house near Eel Pond. Jenny Junker knows these foxes well.
3: So this is a little hen house, which Steve built, and I helped, and
2: she's got a chicken coop in her yard, a metal cage that runs 10 feet high and leads into a small wooden hen house. The coop used to have 20 chickens, but that was before the fox attacked.
3: When she was here, she spent a whole day watching from the shadows to see where to penetrate the setup here and where to challenge the fence, and just such intelligence, really awesome, and such grace. And then when she
2: eventually
3: did,
2: the fox rushed toward the coop. It scraped at the chicken wire and opened a small hole. That was all it needed.
3: She just was sort of like such an incredible killer, dashing this way and that. And even as I was like raising a ruckus and coming at her with like a trash can lid and being like, oh, get out of here, and trying to haze her out of here, as she dodged me, she was like trying to break the neck of yet another chicken, like literally. And she would dart in and try to grab them from me. So I was like, no, you're not getting any of them, even the ones you killed. I was determined not to let her get them.
2: Half a mile away, Jenny's sister, Bronwyn Poloni, is dealing with the same problem.
4: And I came outside, it was almost dark, and the fox was in here. Literally just right in this little cage area. And so it had climbed in through here, we think. And I just started kicking the mesh, just freaking out on it. And it froze. All of the chickens were in the coop, so it could have just killed all the chickens right then. And it crawled back out this way and ran that way, and my dog chased it. So I feel like it was a real culminating standoff, that moment, between myself and the fox.
2: Like true Woods Hole residents, Bronwyn and her husband Jonathan prefer to raise their chickens free range. Let them roam and eat bugs and worms from the yard. But not anymore.
5: We've let our chickens out in the afternoon. Before, we were aware that the fox was coming over. And then you would hear this loud kerfluffle. And then you'd see the fox running away. And the fox ran off with kind of one chicken after another until we were down to four.
2: The Polonies say that there have been foxes in Woods Hole in the past, but this winter and spring, they lost half of their adult chickens, and possibly one more during our interview.
4: What?
5: Well, I don't know if you heard the chicken freaking out out front. It was out front. And I've just been looking around for it. I don't see it.
4: Like we lost it right now?
5: Well, this is when it happened.
4: Like the fox just came while you were interviewing us about the fox that just took one of our chickens?
2: It's hard to have exact numbers, but most people think that there could be at least a dozen foxes living in Woods Hole. Jenny and some local school kids are showing me a den.
6: We think they're actually living under this little house here.
2: The kids think Jenny's fox also lives here. It's scraggly and walks around with a limp. The den is under a house near the playground of the Woods Hole School.
7: But the foxes have, like, worn a little path to this tiny corner on the other side of the house where there's this tiny hole, and you would never think a fox would be able to fit in. But it does, and it will just disappear into the house.
6: Wait, look, look.
8: It's definitely not.
6: Where?
8: Right there on the...
2: And then, out of nowhere, a juvenile fox appears.
7: It just is sitting there trying to get some warmth on the dock, kind of sniffing around.
2: Many Woods Hole residents said they started noticing more red foxes around the spring of 2017. That's also when the fox attacks started getting worse. So why are there so many foxes here? It turns out that keeping backyard animals might be partly why.
9: It depends on, I guess, how good people are about keeping their livestock protected. Fox are a species that will readily prey on chickens, for example. So backyard chicken farming, livestock farming can have an effect and can support fox populations.
2: That's Dave Waddles.
9: And I'm the black bear and fur bearer biologist with the Massachusetts Division of Fisheries and Wildlife.
2: Dave says that a lot of human activities, like backyard farming, provide more food for foxes than they could get in the wild. But he also says that what may seem like a boom in red foxes in one area can actually be the animals just changing their territory.
9: A lot of times we do get reports from one person about an explosion about a population that they're perceiving, and someone right down the road will tell us the population has crashed because I'm not seeing them anymore.
2: So here's what Dave told me if you want to keep the foxes out of your life. 1, don't leave out food or hand feed foxes. 2, make sure your animal feed isn't out in the open. Feed attracts rodents, and more rodents equals more foxes. And finally, hide your chickens in a fox-proof location, like Josh Lovec is doing with his chicks.
10: You know, they always think that...
2: He recently lost 20 of them. A red fox killed them all in a single night. And while his new chicks get bigger, he's not taking any chances. He's put them in a cage in the attic above his garage behind 2 separate doors.
10: So it's a little more secure, but wouldn't shock me if a fox found its way up here.
2: Outside in his yard, Josh is preparing for when he'll move the chicks to their new enclosure about a month from now. He's built a chicken fortress.
10: There's a central house. It's pretty finely crafted with red cedar shingles, and it's a paddock.
2: He's also upgrading the electric fence that surrounds the building because he's got to think 2 steps ahead of the foxes.
10: So we just have to be more vigilant, and it's kind of a game of chess. Got to figure out the next move. It's not about killing the fox. It's about trying to outwit the fox, and the fox is trying to outwit us.
2: Jenny Junker is also adding an electric fence to her chicken coop. It's good timing because she's got new chicks.
3: So I have to tell you, I wasn't really so sad that the fox got my chickens. At one point when I was trying to defend the flock from the fox, I really didn't want to let her get them, and I was in this battle to try to stop this hungry fox from getting the chickens. But I have had all along the perspective, which is, first of all, I'd much rather be able to encounter wild animals than not. How can you not like the fox? I mean, it's just so beguiling. And getting a chance to see them is so special. I just think it's totally worth it.
2: Jenny may fight with the fox to protect her flock, but she also makes paintings of it.
3: Red gold, classic, beautiful little face with the sleek, dark cut eyes and the dainty little black nose and a little white chin beard and white tip on the tail and dark legs with little dark feet. They're just so lovely to watch. Kids love them. Everybody loves the fox, right? Except when you hate it.
4: Well, yeah, I mean, if you're going to own chickens, you're going to have predators.
2: That's Jenny's sister, Bronwyn, again. She's installed new flooring in her coop so the foxes can't dig in. She understands the foxes just want to eat.
4: But things are starting to feel out of balance. And I'm like, you can eat rabbits and rodents and all this other stuff. I kind of have compassion for a fox in the cold of winter, and it comes and tries to steal a chicken. But then once it's spring and there's a lot of other stuff to eat, don't come to my chicken coop. Like, you've crossed the line, you know? As I'm not okay with that anymore. You are not abiding by the rules of nature.
2: Out of nowhere, Bronwyn's lost chicken, the one that we thought was being taken, reappears.
4: Oh, there's our red chicken.
5: Ah. See, this is the happy side, where you're like, no, I didn't lose my chicken. It's the drama.
4: Right,
5: it's very
4: cool. She's fine.
3: The fox could be seen as an enemy, or it could be seen as a thrilling thief who you kind of root for the fox because it's mischievous and sly, all those things.
2: So you see it as both?
3: Oh, yeah, it has to be both. But fox, too, they have this powerful, iconic role in folklore. It transcends just the beast that you see in the brush, and you think about all the foxes and what foxness is and what is the sort of the essence of being a fox.
2: In Woods Hole, Massachusetts, I'm Michael Falero.
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11: It was the mid-1990s, before social media, before live streams, before most people had heard the word Tibet.
12: Meet Aaron Potts, 24-year-old director and co-founder of the Milarepa Fund.
13: And of course, Adam Yauch from the Beastie Boys, instrumental in helping put this concert together. I understand.
11: A lot of people ask me, like, how did the idea of a concert come up? And I'm like, I was an activist. He was a musician. It wasn't really even a conversation. It was just, yeah, we're going to do this.
14: The main reason that we're doing the concert is to raise awareness about Tibet, to let people find out about the Chinese occupation.
12: Adam and Aaron established the Milarepa Fund, a nonprofit organization working to spread the word about China's campaign to wipe Tibetan Buddhist culture off their map.
11: Oh, my God. My biggest fear was it wasn't going to work. I mean, it had never been done before. I can't remember the exact order of how all the yeses started happening, but I remember the feeling of it, and it felt like being strapped to the front of a Mack truck going 150 miles an hour down a highway.
15: Hello, this is Flea from the Red Hot Chili Peppers.
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9: More than 100,000 fans, making it the biggest U.S. benefit show since Live Aid in 1985. It was followed
11: some of the greatest bands of our time.
9: Performances by Smashing Pumpkins, De La Soul.
11: Of that moment.
9: And Biz Markie. And a thunderous turn by Rage Against the Machine.
18: Everybody who cared at all about music during that era knew about Tibet because of those concerts.
11: We had 500 volunteers, mostly Tibetans or Tibet supporters.
19: As a Tibetan in the West, what I saw was somebody who was our generation and bringing together a culture and a moment in a way that we could see ourselves in it.
11: This was a message concert, not a benefit concert. We were there to get people involved in the Tibet movement.
20: I didn't know anything. I was really naive coming in here. I didn't know a thing, but now they've really just opened me up. Like, because I think if anyone knew what was going on, there's just no way they wouldn't do something about it.
11: I always knew that the most important day of our work was the day after the concerts.
9: By a nonviolent protest outside the Chinese consulate in San Francisco by some 300 people, among them Perry Farrell and Chili Peppers bassist Flea.
11: We weren't there to raise money. We were there to raise action.
21: Want to stay here, you will be arrested. You all understand that? We advise you all individually, and you can make your decision as we approach, right?
11: I'm Aaron Potts, and I was a music fan, someone who was told at a concert once that I could make a difference. I didn't know that that would lead me to co-found the Tibetan Freedom Concerts with Adam Yauch of the Beastie Boys. And we didn't know if those concerts would work, if anyone would come, if anything could change. What happened surprised all of us. Honestly, it still kind of surprises me. This is the story of those concerts, how they came to be, what happened during and after, and why freedom needs a soundtrack.

0: Freedom Needs a Soundtrack is a Wrong Zen production, produced by Adonde Media. Episode 1, The Power of Music. My dad had a record player and a small collection of records, and I always remember music. I have vivid memories of, like, flipping the records and putting the needle on the vinyl. My parents had a subscription to Rolling Stone magazine, and I remember they were always interesting. Something was always, like, a little irreverent or outside of the normal, I guess. And at around 12 years old, I remember I gave a new friend of mine a subscription to Rolling Stone for her birthday that year, Kelly Patricia Callahan, who became my best friend. As her name implies, she's Irish, and she loved the Irish band U2. As our friendship grew, I also came to love U2, but U2 back then was like, they're not the band they are today. They were a punk band, they were edgy, and they were singing about peace in Ireland and the end of apartheid and things that I just didn't know about yet. And I was too young to see them in concert, according to my parents. So the first three times I saw them perform were on these bootleg videotapes that we had gotten. The first one was U2 at Red Rocks. The concert at Red Rocks had happened in 1983, I think. And it was about a year after that I watched it on this passed around bootleg videotape. And when they sang Sunday Bloody Sunday, Bono is waving this white flag. It's like a surrender flag, but it's not a surrender flag. It's something else, like a peace flag or something. And he has the crowd chanting, no more, no more, no war, no more. And it just blew my mind in such a great way.
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0: About a year later, U2 played at Live Aid. Live Aid was about raising money to stop the famine in Africa.
2: It'll be nearly a year before Ethiopians can expect proper rains again. By that time, thousands of people, perhaps even millions of people, may have died.
0: At that time, we were watching the news, and it was just devastating videos of children dying in front of our eyes of starvation.
3: Final preparations are being made for what they're calling the greatest show on earth, Live Aid for Africa. Tomorrow's 16-hour transatlantic program looks set to reach a television audience of more than a billion people around the world.
0: They say that 40% of humanity watched that concert on television. I remember seeing Wembley Stadium, seeing the audience, and I had never seen a crowd that big before. And they were there to try and do good in the world. So again, I was hooked. And then the third time I got to see them was the Amnesty International concerts.
4: We've got 18 very special guests with us tonight.
0: It was 1986.
4: 18 prisoners of conscience released because of Amnesty International.
0: And it was much more about these political prisoners that were on stage. Political prisoners are people who've been imprisoned for their beliefs, their nonviolent beliefs, or their nonviolent opposition to a government. And all around the world, thousands of people were in prison. Amnesty had this very simple methodology of writing letters to those governments saying, we know you have this political prisoner and we are demanding their freedom. And it worked. Like, letters would free people from prison. And at this concert, there were dozens of freed political prisoners on the stage with these artists. Somewhere in all of that, Bono and a bunch of other people that were performing at the shows said, go start a chapter of Amnesty International at your school. And I did it the next day. I signed up and I started organizing immediately. Every month we would get these packages from Amnesty that say, here's the case of the political prisoner. We're asking you to write letters on behalf of. The idea that you could write letters that take you less than 3 or 4 minutes, you could write these letters and put them in the mail, and combined with thousands of other people's letters, you could free people who were wrongfully imprisoned. It was mind-blowing. Like, sometimes activism feels so big and, like, massive, and, like, you have to have a perfect plan, and you have to really know what you're doing, and sometimes you just have to f***ing write a letter, you know? About a year after I started organizing my Amnesty chapter at my high school, Amnesty asked us to write letters on behalf of a group of Tibetan nuns. And these were nuns who had been put in prison because of their desire for Tibet to be an independent nation again. And I think the thing that stood out most to me was that they were just teenagers like us. We were getting ready to write the letters, and I remember that my teacher had lived in a Tibetan refugee camp. His name was David Brown. And, you know, he told us about how Tibet had been an independent country, how China had invaded it.
5: In Peking, they solemnly declared that Tibet was next to be liberated.
0: In 1950, the new communist government of China said Tibet is now part of China. Not only did they do that, but they also erased the history that it had ever been independent. The Dalai Lama, who is the political and spiritual leader of the Tibetan people, fled Tibet in 1959, and thousands of Tibetans followed him.
6: Since his exile from Tibet in 1959, the Dalai Lama has lived in India, where he works for nonviolent change in his homeland.
7: The ones courageous enough to demonstrate against the crushing force of Chinese dominance are the monks and the nuns.
0: The nuns play a really important role in the resistance, as do the monks, for protesting against the Chinese occupation and for demanding a free Tibet.
8: Without children depending upon them, and because they are schooled in selflessness, they are the first to sacrifice themselves for the freedom of their people and freedom of thought.
9: The monks and nuns working for our country more than others, that's because we thinking that is our responsibility.
10: My name is Nawang Sangzhou, and I'm a former political prisoner in Tibet.
0: Nawang Sangzhou became a nun at a very early age, as often is the case in Tibetan families and communities. And at the age of 13, she was arrested for protesting against the Chinese occupation and for demanding a free Tibet.
9: I grew up in Lhasa, Tibet, until 13 years, and then grew up in a prison. I remember we have the biggest protest in 1989, and I joined several times protest, but at that time, every Tibetans are protesting, so the Chinese, they're fighting and they got the gun.
7: On occasions like these, Chinese civilians joined the police by the hundreds in venting their hatred of Tibetans.
9: We only shouted peacefully words with a bare hand, but they're shooting us.
0: The thing that drew me in the most, I think, was the nonviolence with which the Tibetan people met such violence. I think it intrigued me in a way because I was like, could I do that? If it was me and if it was my people and my family, could I meet that violence with compassion and with nonviolence? I think it was around the time that I was writing the letters to try and release the Tibetan nuns. I told my mom, randomly, that someday I was going to put on a concert for Tibet and U2 was going to play at it. And I didn't think about it for the next 10 years. Like, it wasn't a driving force in my life. It was just a random thing that I said that was so what I believed and what I wanted to do. And it was almost like an articulation of my mission in life. So in 1989, I was 17 years old. I was completely engrossed in activism and in the idea that we can make change in the world. And up until this part of my life, there were big, big social justice issues that felt impenetrable. And all of a sudden, it was like big, massive changes started snapping into place. Like the Berlin Wall falls down, the Soviet Union crumbles. Nelson Mandela, who had been in prison for 30 years, walks free.
11: Mr. Nelson Mandela, a free man, taking his first steps into a new South Africa.
0: Like these things we never thought could ever happen start happening. And then Tiananmen Square happens.
12: It was noontime today in the center of Beijing when a man walked to the middle of the Avenue of Eternal Peace, which, as it happened, was already occupied.
0: I remember turning on the news, and that's when the tanks were rolling in.
12: The man was alone. The tank was not.
0: I watched as one man with a plastic shopping bag stood in front of a line of tanks. And he just stood in its way. The tank tried to go around it, and he moved so it couldn't go. And he just kept doing that. That image of one person being able to stop a line of tanks stuck with me. So when I'm working on these social justice issues in other places that feel just as permanent, like Tibet will never be free, I'm like, no, it can be. I saw the Berlin Wall fall, and I saw Nelson Mandela walk free, and I saw a single man stop a line of tanks. My senior year of high school, my teacher had lived in a Tibetan refugee camp just 3 miles over the border of Tibet in Nepal. He taught an anthropology class that I took, and in that class, he wanted us to go on a field trip. And so he brought that up in the class one day, and I blurted out, take us to the village in Nepal. And everybody laughed. Nepal is very far away from Old Saber, Connecticut. So we all just laughed, and class went on. And 3 weeks later, he came back to the class and he said, I have the trip to Nepal approved. There were kids on our trip who had never been on an airplane. And then they were getting on a very long airplane and going to a very different culture. We landed in another world. I mean, as different from where we were from as possible. Like, there were cows and motorcycles and rickshaws and trucks and smog and mountains, like the most gorgeous mountains I've ever seen. There's a couple of pockets of Tibetan communities in Kathmandu. Boda is one of them, and it's the one that I lived in the longest. We were supposed to do a homestay as part of the program, and my Tibetan family, they were refugees. They were not really at home in Nepal. My mom didn't actually speak Nepali. She only spoke Tibetan. And I think that she was just trying to survive every day. She had 5 children that she raised in exile as refugees. And her most important thing was that the kids go to school and get an education. She had so much joy. I mean, she would laugh and joke, and she was just the warmest, most welcoming, most happy person I had met. The last day we were in the refugee camp, the entire community had come out to, you know, wish us off. And a Tibetan elder stood up and he made this long speech. And at the end of it, he turned to face the mountains. And on the other side of that mountain is Tibet. Like, that's how close we were. So he turned to the mountains and he said, someday I hope that our children and your children will play together in a free Tibet. And that has defined my life in so many ways, that statement. That, I mean, he's probably passed at this point, but the possibility of his grandchildren and my children playing together there is real. So when I came back from Nepal, I knew this is what I want to do. I want to work for a Free Tibet. I want to do human rights work. And I didn't know how to do that. There's no major that you can take that says this is how to become a human rights activist or how to do Tibet work. And so I spent a lot of time just not sure of how I could be of most use to Tibet and to nonviolent activism.

When I think my childhood is very happy family. All our neighborhood call our family is the happy family. Because every night my father played jamye and my sister, my brother dancing the Tibetan traditional dance. I remember my mother teach me a song. It says that we will be free soon. You know, my parents' words and those songs give me lots of strength, you know, and courage. Both my parents were very religious and practiced Buddhism very strongly. So when I was little, and I really want to be a nun. So I asked my mother, and then I asked my father. My parents insisted me to go to school continually, and later you can do the nun. But I was really anxious. So,

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1: Was kept there in 10 months, and then I was released, and I only spent 15 days with my mother, and she passed away. Second time, it was 1992, and so I met my friend, and she said they're going to go to the protest. The people who arrested us, they're not uniform. They have a bunch sitting everywhere. That's spy. But people didn't know. So we shouting in the free Tibet, and long live his Dalai Lama. We walking just maybe a few seconds, and then almost suddenly jumping some people, not uniform, and then taking somewhere. And I thought I'm going to be died because this is the second time. And the first time they beat me so badly. At that time I was 15 years old, and they gave me the 3 years sentence. They sent me to the Chapchi prison.
2: By the early 90s, I was already in college. Nobody knew my name. They just called me Free Tibet because that's who I was. I was always talking about a Free Tibet, whether it was in front of the student hall at a table or organizing little mini benefit concerts with my friends who were in bands or in classes that I was taking. I was just trying to bring together things that I loved and was passionate about. And I was trying to not have to leave who I was to be an activist. I was still organizing letter writing campaigns on behalf of Tibetans and also doing a lot of other work. I was going to protests in New York City. The first Gulf War was just ending.
3: Good evening, everyone. I'm Ann Lindstrom in the Channel 2 newsroom with the latest on the Gulf War.
2: The Rodney King verdict had come out, acquitting the four officers who had clearly and brutally beaten Rodney King.
4: There are fires burning. There are people being beaten. There is looting. It is a dangerous night in the city of Los Angeles.
2: And in 1992 was when there was a referendum that voted to do away with apartheid.
5: White South Africans are flocking to the polls today in one of the country's most historic referendums.
2: The media always portrayed my generation as apathetic and slackers and said we were tuned out. And we really weren't. We were just not seeing ourselves in their version of what the world should look like. I see people like doing amazing art and creating new companies and trying to change the world. I can't think of a single example of social justice and freedom fighting in the world that has been successful and has not included young people at the center of it. Naung Sungdul, I mean, she was so young.
1: In the Chapchi prison, we're all young, you know, around 18, 20, something like that.
2: I didn't hear about Naung as much as the Dropshi 14, they were called.
1: So everybody's young, so love singing song. And also we have lots of beautiful political songs, freedom songs. Usually if the guard is not there, we sing openly in the singing. And then two of them get chance to borrow tape recorder.
2: Naung and a group of Tibetan nuns sang songs of freedom that were recorded on a little cassette tape and smuggled out of the country. And we knew that this work was going on inside the worst, the most notorious prison inside Tibet. There are so many social justice movements where music is such an important part of it. And, you know, music activates the part of the brain that governs optimism. It brings us together, not just for concerts, but, you know, back in the day around the campfires, we always gathered around music. And in the civil rights movement, it was used as a way that the protesters who knew that they were about to get met with violence could stay calm and hold on to nonviolence. So the fact that

these nuns spontaneously did the same thing and used music and freedom songs as a form of protest really kind of speaks to the universal nature of it. When I was in college, I didn't understand how important music is. I just felt it in my body, in my heart. And I also, you know, most activism felt really heavy and uncomfortable to me. I mean, I love a good protest, but that can't be the beginning and end of activism. Like, there had to be something more. And to me, that more was music. Then I found this quote that was and still is one of my favorites by Emma Goldman that says, "If I can't dance, I don't want your revolution." And I knew when I heard that, I knew that is what I'm going to do. I'm going to make a revolution that we can dance to.

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Fact-checking by Ana Lucia Morillo. Sound design and mastering by Martin Cruz. Martina Castro was the editor and one of the executive producers. The original theme song is by Money Mark. For Rongzen, the series' executive producers were Dayden Titong and myself, Aaron Potts. A very special thanks to all who were part of the concert and to those who helped make this series possible. 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

0: I'm Jessica Lazar, and this is Poetry Now. In some way, it's like you have to get out of your own way to be able to write. You could almost think of it as like the writing is the easy part, but getting out of your own way is really what's the hard part. If you're concerned with writing a good poem or being smart in your poem, you kind of have to let go of all aspiration in order to just do anything at all. And for me, Taste is a poem that is a kind of document of my trying to get out of my way. Taste. All my life, I've asked my master why I am unable to choose this sweet man or fancy shoes over this stranger, more difficult lover and these expensive but practical loafers. And why I am unable to author a book exhibiting my full potential and have focused instead on inconsequential letters to strange and difficult lovers who by my letters were never changed. I certainly haven't been constrained by terrible parents or trauma or poverty. And even if I had, it wouldn't explain my propensity for misery any more than it would my propensity for joy. Maybe I'm just a procrastinator, as life is a procrastination of death, and each breath just a procrastination of breath, and friends a procrastination of work, and work a procrastination of love, and love a procrastination I'm just not above. I do believe that language itself is, you know, it's older and wiser than anyone on the planet, and it can do things that maybe we can't do in quite the same way in our one limited lifetime. And so poetry maybe is this place where language can reveal the wisdom that it carries, like through the way that it's allowed to kind of speak for itself. In being obedient to the rhyme, it felt like, you know, the rhyme can have the wisdom. I don't have to have the wisdom. All my life, I've asked my master why I am unable to choose this sweet man or fancy shoes over this stranger, more difficult lover. The first three stanzas are just kind of like, I'm just always dealing with the same thing, and here's what those things are. And then the revelation about it is like, I'm a procrastinator. Maybe I'm just a procrastinator, as life is a procrastination of death, and each breath just a procrastination of breath, and friends a procrastination of work, and work a procrastination of love, and love a procrastination I'm just not above. I think it's funny in a way to think about a hierarchy of value in one's life being based in what one procrastinates from. So it's like, you know what you really care about if you're not doing it. You're hanging out with your friends because you're scared of your work, or like you're doing your work because there is no love, because like you don't feel the love. And I think the last line, the tone is meant to say, whatever love is procrastinating from, I don't want to do that thing. You know what I mean? If love is a procrastination, then great. Let me procrastinate for the rest of my life.
1: That was Jessica Lazar and her poem, Taste. I'm Katie Clarkson, and this is Poetry Now, a production of the Poetry Foundation. 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
2: 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Keep listening.
3: Hello. Very good. How are you?
4: I'm in Windsor, Massachusetts, a town along Route 9, nestled deep in the Berkshire Mountains. The town is home to just under 900 people and a couple shops. One of those shops is Sangar General Store, owned and operated by Prem Sangar. Prem doesn't fit the typical general store owner mold. Heck, she doesn't even fit the mold of Windsor. But the people of Windsor don't care.
5: We just all love her. A real contribution to community, okay?
3: Perfect. Thank you.
4: Prem was born in Punjab, India. Growing up, she never really imagined moving to the United States. But then she met Ashok, a family friend. They got married, and her plans quickly changed. They moved to San Francisco, where Ashok worked in convenience stores. He had dreams of owning his own store someday. For Prem, it was difficult to adjust at first.
6: No. It was too hard. Even I have a bachelor degree I have over there, but I felt here, what am I doing here? I don't get anything. Just like, even I can speak English, not very well, but it was hard.
4: No matter how hard the transition was, Prem knew it was worth it if it helped the man she loved reach his goals. So when Ashok's cousin told them about a general store for sale in Windsor, they jumped at the opportunity. But unlike California, Windsor wasn't home to many other Indian people. So it took time for people to accept Prem, Ashok, and their young daughter. Prem remembers when they first started selling samosas at the general store. Samosas, Indian puff pastries filled with spiced vegetables, baffled most residents of Windsor.
6: People were shocked. What are these? Would you explain to me again? What are they talking about? I mean, the tune was just, they were just, what they're doing? I said, who will buy these? It was not nice on that time.
4: But it didn't take long before the samosas became a hit. And through samosas and the general store, the Sanger family started to become a part of Windsor. Even as the only Indian family, Prem remains confident that if they treat people with respect, others will do the same to them.
6: I believe in, we are all human beings. We have to love each other. What's the culture is, that's different. That's me, how I keep my culture inside. But for all other peoples, they're all good people. They are always honest person, because if I'm honest, they're all honest.
4: And the community has been honest with the Sangers. Prem can trust that when she runs to the back of the store, there's never a fear that someone may steal from her. While business hasn't always been good in Windsor, the community always has. And that's kept the Sangers here. Ashok died in 2010. His death hit Windsor hard, but it was hardest for Prem and her daughter.
6: It was too hard for her. She was so close. Yeah. Still, we all miss him, but it's hard. She's miss him a lot. Because with him, that's our life. He was.
3: I'm sorry, I don't know.
6: No, I just want not to be.
3: But he was a good man and he was a good person.
6: Very good person.
4: When Ashok passed, Windsor didn't sit idly by. They became Prem's support system. And it was more than thoughts and prayers.
6: Whole community was here for me. They took care of my business for long enough how much I could come back to my business. They took it by themselves.
4: It's been 8 years since then. And Prem still loves her community. It's what makes Windsor special for her.
6: Whenever I need their help, they're there for me. That's the only reason keeping me here too. I don't feel like I'm alone here or no one just here for me or something. That's the only reason I can tell.
4: Every day, Prem continues to live out her husband's dream. And she thinks Ashok would be proud of her. Prem didn't plan for the life she has, but she's happy. As she tells me, there are a few other jobs where your friends come to you.
6: Sometimes people ask me, what do you do for fun? I say, I don't go somewhere. People come to me for fun. So that's my thing, to being a fun.
4: For Prem, the people of Windsor aren't just her community. They're her family. And all it took was a little perseverance and some samosas. Reporting from Windsor, Massachusetts, I'm James Scoblewolf.
7: Welcome to USC Annenberg's This California Life. I'm Megan Donis. This season, we document Altadena after the fires, following this remarkable community as it recovers and rebuilds. As part of our series, we collaborated with the Charlotta Bass Journalism and Justice Lab at USC. And in our next story, Bass fellow Daniela Lake explores what the Black community in Altadena can learn from another thriving Black community consumed by fire during the Tulsa Race Massacre of 1921.
8: And we start coming further across Altadena Drive, and that's when we're literally like you just walked us right into a volcano, an active volcano. Everything was on fire. Everything. The bushes, the trees, the houses.
9: It was like a blowtorch just right over everything.
10: I've never seen anything like that. Never. No.
11: You're listening to Rooted in Recovery, a podcast series from the USC Charlotta Bass Lab, exploring how Altadena's Black community is recovering after the devastating Eden fire. I'm Daniela Lake, a master's student in journalism at USC and Bass Lab fellow. Each episode will highlight a different piece of the story, from Black food culture to mental health, memory, and rebuilding. But in this first episode, we begin with the fire itself.
8: And that's when the wind really started cranking. And I was like, you know what? We're in trouble. This is bad. And then you could hear the radio. And you could hear them start calling out streets, going, wait a minute, that's impossible for the fire to have gone down that far. Now it's into the community. Now it's no longer a hillside or a brush fire.
11: That's Keith Holloway, a Pasadena fire engineer. His station was one of the first at the scene of the fire.
8: The wind was blowing so hard a couple times, I had to literally back up because I couldn't walk forward. It was blowing all the stuff in my face. I couldn't see, so I had to back into the fire and back into the houses. Everything was on fire. I mean, literally, it was like looking or standing inside of a glowing toaster.
11: He's been a firefighter for over 40 years. He's seen a lot of disasters, but nothing like the Eden fire.
8: I was here for the Northridge earthquake, all the whole Y2K funny business. I mean, a lot of stuff. The L.A. riots after they had the verdict for Rodney King. I was here for all that stuff. So I've seen some things, but nothing ever to that magnitude. It's unrecognizable. It looked like somebody dropped an atomic bomb. It was an experience, definitely an apocalyptic experience.
11: Altadena residents, like the Wilson family, would also describe the Eden fire as apocalyptic.
9: And you can literally see everything was just burning. Everything just from the mountains down to almost Muir High School was just on fire. So once I went up, turned the corner, and the church was on fire.
11: The Eden fire burned over 9,000 structures. 6,000 of those were family homes. Like many residents who lost their home and place of work, Reverend Andre Wilson lost both his home and church to the Eden fire. He's served as the pastor of Altadena United Methodist Church for almost a decade.
9: In order to process it, you have to be alone. And when you're moving like this, you don't really have time to process it. I've been moving, trying to get checking on congregation members, trying to find facilities, trying to get aid. So you really hadn't had time to process it. I went by yesterday to try to process. And even then, people were yelling at me, hey, get your head up, it's all going to be okay. And see, it's hard to process because people really want you to be better and actually don't really understand that mourning is a good part of healing.
12: For many of us, we're not really sure like what day it is. You know, it is like you're grieving, someone's died, and so life continues, but you're sort of in a daydream sort of state. You're exhausted, you have a lot of moving parts. You're not in your home element. You're in a new place, or you're in someone else's home, or you're in a new place. And then your church home is gone.
11: That's Heather Wilson. The Wilson family is staying with relatives as they recover.
12: So everyone's routine who's been affected is upside down. And yet people kind of expect you to act like none of this has happened, and you still have obligations to fulfill. So it's a balancing act.
9: I know everybody in that neighborhood. I grew up in Altadena. That's everybody I know. So that compounds it, because even people that aren't part of the church, I know have lost homes. So it's just surreal. Everybody you know has lost something.
11: When visiting Altadena now, some streets, like Lincoln Avenue, appear somewhat normal at first. One sign reads, $40 for 2 weeks of yoga. And some restaurants, like Perry's Joint, are still open. But then you turn the corner on a street like Altadena Drive, and you're hit with the devastation. Avison Charter Schools is burned, and for some homes, all that's left are the front staircase and chimney. For one house, it's the washer and dryer. But what was Altadena like before this devastation? Because of the fire, some people were learning for the first time that Altadena was 18% Black and that it had a thriving Black community with Black-owned businesses and Black homeowners. Heather Wilson recalls her first impression of Altadena back when she was visiting her childhood friend.
12: When I was about 8 or 9, we went over to her house, and her father was a dentist. And, you know, I was walking around, and she had a nice home, and there were, like, Black people around. And where I was raised, that just, they were not there. And so it was so refreshing as a little girl to see just regular Black folk walking around, living their lives, being teachers and doctors and dentists or whatever. And that was really just a beautiful thing for me as a little Black girl in an area that I didn't see a lot of people that looked like me. So it was a very, very special and unique place. And over time, because of the beauty by the mountains, you had more and more people, Latinos and Asians and whites and Armenians kind of slowly move in. And so it was it's a very multicultural, but has a really strong African-American history here. And that's really, really special, especially in Southern California. And it's also unique because, as he was saying, in Southern California, we tend to be very segregated when we go home. There's tons of everything in SoCal, but at home, most neighborhoods are all one thing or another. And so Altadena was really, really unique in that, not only for the history of having the middle-class Blacks there, but also later on to being such a welcoming place for all persons to come. And it's a really beautiful thing. One of the reasons we really appreciate when my daughter goes to school, you have a bit of everything. And you don't see that a lot in L.A.
11: Similarly, attorney Lee Merritt, a civil rights attorney, reflected on how seeing Altadena's Black community positively impacted his upbringing. He's known for his work on racial justice, including cases related to police brutality and hate crimes, such as when 25-year-old Ahmaud Arbery was shot and killed by 3 white men in Georgia back in 2020. Attorney Merritt represented Ahmaud Arbery's family. It was a case that, along with the murder of Breonna Taylor and George Floyd, sparked national outrage in 2020. Attorney Merritt said that being introduced to the Black community in Altadena changed his life trajectory.
13: In high school, I was adopted by my grandmother who lived in Pasadena. And it was really a turning point in my life because she was pulling me out of detention, expulsion in my prior school, gang violence, and a number of other things. I was introduced to this cocoon of a community in Altadena, Pasadena. And this was a Black middle-class community with folks who, for example, were connected to Morehouse College, where I eventually went to school, where there were African Americans who were invested in the arts, who owned property, and introduced me to a new, I guess, a Black experience that I didn't know existed. Mine was rooted in incarceration and gang violence, etc. And so this opportunity, when I was 14 or 15 transitioning into high school, was really something that put me on a path to be able to be not only have access to some of our higher learning institutions, but to be a better representative of our community as a whole.
11: But now many of those Black families are displaced. But this isn't the first time a thriving Black community was destroyed by fire. To understand Altadena's future, let's look at our past. The Tulsa Race Massacre. In the early 1900s, Tulsa, Oklahoma had its own thriving Black neighborhood, located in Tulsa's Greenwood District.
14: We called it Black Wall Street because it had almost 200 businesses.
11: Black Wall Street was a bustling hub for Black entrepreneurship. It was home to Black-owned shops, hotels, theaters, but all of that was torn apart overnight in 1921 when a white mob stormed into Black Wall Street, setting fire to everything in its path, burning homes and businesses. It's believed to be the worst incident of racial violence in American history.
14: We're talking about a community that was devastated in over less than 48 hours, over 1,550 homes and businesses destroyed. 1,550 homes and businesses destroyed. They talk about up to 300 people died, but what we do know is actually 3,000 people were disappeared, never to be heard from again.
11: Attorney DeMario Solomon Simmons represents the last living survivors of the Tulsa Race Massacre. He's also the founder of Justice for Greenwood, an organization formed almost 100 years after the massacre to get justice and reparations for the Greenwood community, which was never the same after the massacre.
14: Not one of those businesses that were impacted by the massacre are operating today. So there should be funding and consulting services for descendants to be able to build businesses back up.
11: Although the black community in Tulsa was devastated by racial violence and Altadena was ravaged by a natural disaster, both were prosperous black communities that were ultimately consumed by fire.
14: I think some of the parallels that we see in rebuilding is that they're going to have some of the same challenges dealing with insurance or either not having enough insurance and not being able to get the proper information to the insurance companies. Another thing that we see that's still plaguing Greenwood today that I think is going to be a problem in Altadena and black communities across this nation, many of these people have been living in these homes for decades, but they don't actually own the homes, meaning that they have received these homes passed down from their families, but they didn't do the proper estate planning. They haven't done proper probates. And that's a big problem that we see in Tulsa, but throughout this nation. And we have to have a program of Justice for Greenwood to address that.
11: Even in the face of these challenges, there's still hope in rebuilding.
14: I want the people of Altadena to understand that they can rebuild, and they should rebuild, and they should rebuild even forward-thinking and better than what they had before. And you have to come into that mind state once you start the rebuilding. Come together as a community and say, what do we want this community to look like again? And make sure that they are standing together to not allow the vultures and the predators that want to come in and swoop up the land and get the land for cheap because people are, you know, desperate. You know, you lose everything overnight. That is something that, if it hasn't happened to you, it's very difficult to even imagine. So people are desperate. People need to live their life today. But I hope the people of Altadena can take the example of Greenwood to stick together and fight to keep the land that's been in their family for so long.
11: Even in the devastation, the birds are still chirping in Altadena. And on some lawns, grass is starting to grow again.
12: Altadena, I believe, will never be the same as it was before the fires. And it doesn't mean it's going to be worse, but it's going to be different. I do hope that it will be still a home, a beautiful place where all people can come together, blacks and whites, and feel at home and comfortable. That is my hope.
11: The congregation of Altadena United Methodist Church has found a temporary home at Scott United Methodist Church in Pasadena. After the fires, they came together to worship and support each other.
15: Look at your neighbor. Say neighbor. I need you.
11: Members of Altadena United Methodist Church call their church family home of the abundant life.
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11: 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I'm Daniela Lake. 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
17: 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And Clark Terry taught me how to put my horn up here.
16: NEA jazz master Quincy Jones was lucky to be taken under the wing of a couple great jazz musicians as a young kid in Seattle. 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
17: I used to play hooky and go down to the Palomar Theater because that's where all the musicians were, Billy Eckstein and Bobby Tucker. Sammy Davis, all the musicians. I just wanted to be around great musicians because that's the way you learn, is to be around guys that really know what they're doing. 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
16: This Jazz Moment with producer, arranger, and trumpeter Quincy Jones was created by the National Endowment for the Arts.

elephant twist. Can't do this. Touch your knee, touch yourself. Clap and dance, and over we go. Elephant twist, twist. Can't do this, this. Touch his knee, knee. Touch his toe, toe. Clap his hand, dance, and over we go, go. Oliver, twist, twist, twist. Can't do this, this, this. Touch his

0: go.
1: Due process. What is it? Who gets it? I'm Robert Reich, and this is a short take from Inequality Media and KALW. There's been some misinformation about this fundamental right that's guaranteed by the U.S. Constitution.
2: Your Secretary of State says everyone who's here, citizens and non-citizens, deserve due process. Do you agree, Mr. President?
3: I don't know. I'm not a lawyer.
1: Well, I am a lawyer, and I've argued before the Supreme Court. The Fifth Amendment to the Constitution explicitly says no person shall be deprived of life, liberty, or property without due process of law. If you're an immigrant who has been detained by ICE, you are entitled to a notice of the charges against you. The government must also provide you with a charging document, often called a notice to appear, outlining the reasons for potential deportation. You have the right to present evidence before an immigration judge to show why you should not be deported. You might be seeking asylum, for example, or have a student visa or green card. And you have the right to appeal the decision to a higher court. You cannot simply be ripped off the streets and deported without a chance to defend yourself. That would be a clear violation of due process. Our country was founded on the idea that government cannot arbitrarily take away your rights and that everyone has a right to defend themselves. And that really means everyone. The word person in the Fifth Amendment makes no distinction between citizens and non-citizens. And the Supreme Court has reaffirmed this multiple times. Conservative and liberal justices have agreed. Due process is a fundamental constitutional protection to ensure that all of us can maintain our life, liberty, and our property, regardless of who we are or where we come from.

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12: 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I'm David Gerlach. So we came across a really special tape for this week's show. It's Elliot Smith, interviewed in 1998 by Barney Hoskins. It's been more than a decade now since he died. That was 2003. He was only 34. Anyway, it's a little eerie listening to Elliot Smith now, but it's also kind of soothing to hear all this comfort and discomfort at the same time. It's kind of like his music, I guess. Here's what we heard on the tape.
13: Oh, definitely, yeah. There's a bunch of Elvis Costello records that, like, when I was in high school, just made all the difference between feeling like a total freak and feeling like only a freak. Yeah. A freak among other freaks.
14: Going out sleepwalking, where mute memories start talking.
15: Tell me how, you know, how your very distinctive soft vocal style kind of emerged.
13: I didn't like how I sounded singing in my band, but it was hard to sing like how I wanted to because, like, playing live, I had to just be at the top of my lungs the time, you know?
15: Yeah.
13: And it made me sound like I had a really bad cold or something, you know? It sounded really hoarse and kind of macho and weird, and you know? I mean, I'd been doing, like, four-track songs by myself since I was, like, a teenager, you know? Where I'd sing in a way that I just didn't think other people would like it, so I didn't play it for them. But eventually I got over that, which I'm happy that I did, because it's kind of a drag to be playing a kind of music that you don't really like as much as another kind.
15: Some people have given you some sort of folk music tag, and it just seems to me to be pretty off the hook.
13: Yeah, that really bothered me right at first when I first started playing. People would be like, Paul Simon. Be like, I don't feel like I am anything like Paul Simon.
15: And in some ways...
13: Thank you.
16: Nice.
13: Yeah,
16: I see. They didn't have any...
13: No, that's fine.
16: Okay.
13: Great. Thank you.
15: How much of your writing about... Well, let's not call them addicts. Let's call them dependents. I mean, how much of that is based on subjective experience and how much is just based on being an observer?
13: I'm definitely in them, but... On the other hand, it's not like a diary or anything. But yeah, it's good to call them dependents, because that was the point, as opposed to them being songs like strictly about drugs or something. There's lots of ways people can be dependent on another person or drugs or... I think everybody has that, those two irreconcilable, constant, you know, doing battle with themselves that way. Every day, all the time, and sometimes it sucks, but other times it results in people making sort of like a dream comprehensible to someone else. People are seem so chaotic internally, but being filtered through some form, like making a record, sort of filters it down into something that can be understood. It's hard to like represent chaos or like an absence of something. It's much easier to like represent the presence of something or like a situation. People can be chaos, but it's hard to like fit it into some creative piece that you made, you know? It's hard.
15: I mean, listening to Either Or, I was kind of struck by how well it does manage to sort of juggle sweetness and pain. Is it too easy to sort of say these songs are kind of melancholy, there's a sort of sorrowful quality to Elliott Smith's music?
13: Yeah, I mean, they don't make me sad or feel sorrowful to me. But, I mean, on the other hand, a lot of people are kind of depressed. I mean, I'm happy some of the time and some of the time I'm not. But like when I see a movie, for example, that I really like, that moves me or whatever, it's usually like happy and sad at the same time, you know. But yeah, there's like just certain songs just feel a way that's hard to put into words, and it's not happy and it's also not really sad. But I couldn't say what it is.
12: As always, watch the animated version of this episode on our website, blankonblank.org. There you can also find a link to hear the full interview with Elliott Smith. It comes from Rock's Back Pages. Thanks, Barney Hoskins, for holding on to this tape. Amy Drozdowska produced this episode with me. You can follow us on Twitter and Tumblr and Facebook, and here you'll find all the good stuff from the archives, near and far, that we're uncovering. That's all for now. I'm David Gerlach. Thank you for listening.

0: Thanks for having me over.
1: Sure, how are you doing?
0: Good, how are you?
1: I'm doing okay. A little lightheaded, but...
2: Jeremy Michaels is in his early 60s, and he has AIDS. He's lived in the Castro for almost 40 years, and in this Victorian apartment on Noe Street for almost 20. But he might not be living here much longer. Jeremy is the last tenant still living at 460 Noe. The tenants in the other two units left around the time the new owners bought the building 2 years ago. But because Jeremy wouldn't leave, the landlords have tried to evict him with the Ellis Act. I could only reach one. He declined to comment. In protest, Jeremy's put up posters for the neighbors to see. They cover most of the windows of his second-story unit.
3: Just boycott this property, do not buy properties where seniors or disabled tenants have been evicted for profit by uncaring real estate speculators using and abusing the Ellis Act.
2: When Jeremy says using and abusing the Ellis Act, he's arguing that his landlords aren't using the law as it was intended. Instead of trying to take the property off the market, he says they're planning to merge the units and resell for a profit. Jeremy says the people getting hurt by this practice are like him. They're some of the city's most vulnerable.
3: The city was losing a lot of its heart, a lot of its soul, you know, for being able to care for its vulnerable seniors and disabled people, or even just the middle class here.
4: For me, it's a spirit that is getting destroyed.
2: As director of the AIDS Housing Alliance, Brian Basinger helps people like Jeremy.
4: You know, I moved here to the San Francisco that was so open, and everybody's door was open. It's being replaced by a meanness and a greed.
2: Brian's gay, and he also has AIDS. He says his own experience getting evicted a decade ago led him to his life's work.
4: I was being Ellis-acted from my home that I'd lived in for 40% of my life, and I was the 13th disabled gay man with AIDS Ellis Act evicted from my block in 2 years. When all of this was happening to me, it seemed like the city was on fire and everybody I knew was in trouble. And I actually got a legal pad out and I wrote the name of every person with AIDS that I knew. And then next to them, I wrote down what their housing situation was. And I did not know one single person with AIDS who had stable housing.
2: To understand what Brian's fighting for, you have to understand what he's lost.
4: I never really, in my entire life, ever felt like I had a home.
2: Brian's from Missouri, but his stepfather kicked him out when he was 15. Brian says it was because he was scared he'd bring AIDS home, even though he didn't actually have it yet. He started a new life in San Francisco. He lived at 67 Pearl, between Market and DuBose. It was one block long and had a little alley called Pink. They called it Pink and Pearl.
4: We had the kind of block where we would all sit on the stoops on the weekend and we would just saunter up and down the block and visit. And we all knew each other.
2: For the first time, Brian had a home.
4: I mean, it was so incredible. And our place was the center. Everyone gathered there. Everyone would compare it to Tales of the City. And they said I was an Anna Madrigal. And it was. It was. You don't understand. It was so wonderful. Even in the midst of all of that crisis, the beauty that existed there was just special.
2: To Brian, what's happened to him isn't just a personal loss. It's symbolic of what's happening to his community and the Castro. That's why he started the AIDS Housing Alliance.
4: The impacts of this type of displacement, you know, there's what it did to me as an individual, and also what it did to a community and what was lost. And these communities get knitted together over time. And I had the dream. You know, I lived in a building where 30 gay men came to die with AIDS, and we all took care of them. And it was every 3 months somebody in the building was dying, and many of the people would get cremated, and they were buried in the backyard. And so this was also such a profound experience for me personally. And also, it was in my will. I was supposed to die and be buried in the backyard with everybody else, and that's how the circle was going to get completed, and that was my picture of my life.
2: People like Brian feel it's important to stay in the city, but once they're evicted, often from rent-control apartments, many can't afford to stay.
4: I am looking for a place right now. You know, I still don't make enough money to qualify for the overwhelming majority of the affordable housing that's in this city. So my options are extremely limited. You know, I'm one of the city's experts on getting people into affordable housing. I can't even get myself into it.
3: I don't know if you can see around here. I've got boxes folded and packed into corners in preparation for a move.
2: Because he's a senior with a disability, Jeremy Michaels is part of a federally protected group. He gets a little longer after an Ellis Act eviction notice to move out, a full year. Since he was notified in September 2012, he's been in a legal battle with his landlords, and he's managed to stay in his apartment, though he doesn't know how much longer he can. But Jeremy says if he's going to go out, he's going to go out big.
3: I told him I'd fight any way I could, and that's what I'm doing.
2: Jeremy set up a website and teamed up with the tenants' rights group. He's shown up at hearings and staged protests. He even made up his own version of the song San Francisco.
3: All you San Francisco politicians, please listen to this song's petition. I'm a senior with disabilities, and now they've Ellis evicted me, but I really want to stay. It just doesn't seem to be the primo gay neighborhood anymore. And not that a mix of people is not a bad thing. I mean, that's not a bad thing. It's just, I miss the intensity, I guess, every political stand that, you know, on behalf of gay rights, it started here. We'd all meet up at what is now Milk Plaza, you know, and march from there, and, you know, and all that. That doesn't happen anymore.
2: It's part protest, part love song. San Francisco is the city Jeremy always dreamed of, but the one he never dreamed he'd have to leave.
3: San Francisco, now that I'm turning gray, please don't take my home away too.
2: For Cross Currents, I'm Liz Mack.
5: These are a couple of guys having a conversation. They're talking with whistles. You can do that in their language, Xochiapam Chinantec. They actually exchange information by whistling. We're listening to Marcelino and Francisco. They live in the mountains of Oaxaca, Mexico. Marcelino is talking about cleaning out the weeds around his coffee plants. Francisco asks him to bring back some oranges after he finishes.

0: Whistled languages exist all around the world. They help people communicate over long distances, far longer than you could reach with words. A good whistler in the right conditions can talk to someone up to 3 miles away. The World According to Sound is made by Chris Hoff and Sam Harnett.
1: I feel very nervous.
2: This is Fatima Al-Samawi. She's 33 years old and married with 3 kids. She just moved to Tucson 2 months ago from Iraq. It's 8 a.m. and we're sitting outside the motor vehicle department, waiting for her to work up the nerve to go inside.
3: Did you study last night?
1: Yes, for a long time. Until 1 o'clock.
3: Until 1 o'clock?
1: Yes.
3: In the morning?
1: Yes.
2: She'd already failed the permit test 3 times. Fatima's afraid that if she fails the test again, she'll start crying.
3: What if you pass?
1: If I pass?
3: Yeah.
1: I will be happy. And yeah. Cry.
3: You're going to cry no matter what.
2: There are 3 reasons why passing this test is so hard for Fatima. 1, her English is shaky. 2, in Iraq the laws are different, and nobody followed them anyway. And 3, Fatima has never driven a car.
1: In Iraq, no, I don't.
2: She explained to me that it's not against the law for women to drive in Iraq. But after the U.S. invasion in 2003, radical militias took over the neighborhoods. If they caught a woman driving, they would punish her, maybe even kill her. And Fatima had to be extra careful because her father and brother were working as translators for the U.S. Army. The entire family was being hunted by Al-Qaeda. They were moving from house to house and wearing disguises whenever they went outside.
3: And so, I mean, did you feel like, okay, first I'm a woman, and they already don't like it when women drive, and then did you think they might recognize you?
1: Yes. Maybe they follow me, they kill me. Maybe this militia follow my kids in their school and kill them.
3: Was that happening to other people you knew?
1: Yes, that happened.
2: In 2008, Fatima says, Al-Qaeda kidnapped her brother. After her family paid a ransom to release him, the U.S. government granted special immigrant visas to her brother, her father, and their families. They all moved to Tucson. And 3 years later, Fatima was finally able to join them. You would think, for someone who'd escaped from Al-Qaeda, facing the Arizona driver's permit test wouldn't be scary.
4: J584 at window number 10.
2: But I've never seen anybody so nervous to take a test.
5: Do you think I passed today?
3: Do I think you're going to pass?
5: Huh? I think you can pass.
2: And she does. 30 minutes later, Fatima emerges with the permit in her hand.
1: It's a good feeling, new feeling, I don't know. Sorry, I'm sorry. It's the first time. You didn't imagine. This is a big thing for me. New thing here. New life here in America. Yes, I hope.
2: An hour later, Fatima takes her first white-knuckled drive around the block with her parents. It's a classic scene, with her father shouting instructions from the back seat.
6: Just the push the brake just slowly. Now go.
1: Go.
6: Don't look for your feet. Go. No. Don't be hesitant. This is very big mistake. Go. Don't stop. Go. Brake. Good. Now you are a good driver.
2: Afterwards, back at the family's house, in a small development on the outskirts of Tucson, they celebrate with cakes and tea.
1: I'm being very happy. Like I'm a success and something big. Yes.
2: I ask Fatima's oldest daughter, Rana, if seeing her mom drive makes her want to drive, too.
7: I want a car in my birthday, in my 16th birthday. I think it's Ferrari and Chevrolet, limousine.
1: Do you?
7: I want to be like a real American.
2: For now, Fatima doesn't dream of cruising down the I-10 in a Ferrari. She'd like a Toyota Camry, and she wants to do some pretty practical things with it.
1: To find a job, to study, yes, college, study in college, took my kids to their schools, yes. It's the start of the way of my freedom as a woman.
2: Fatima will take the final test to get her full driver's license next month. In Tucson, I'm Sarah Bromer.
8: A huge statue has bitten the dust in Kolkata, and almost no one is shedding any tears. Sports Today describes it.
9: It has stood tall in front of the iconic Salt Lake Stadium in Kolkata for several years. In front of the VIP gate is the sculpture of a headless torso with two balls on its feet and the Biswa Bangla ball on the top of the waist.
8: It is hard to describe. Two muscled, veiny legs in white soccer shorts, and on top of the shorts, instead of a torso, a big ball like a globe. The Bengali letter Bo standing in for Bisho Bangla, or Bengal and the world. And when a new government came to power in the state recently, ousting the old one, which had been here for 15 years, that statue was one of the first things to go. This is Sandeep Roy in Kolkata. The former chief minister of West Bengal, Mamata Banerjee, lamented, "I feel very bad." That's natural. The statue was apparently her brainchild. She had designed the logo on it. She said sports fans loved to take selfies with it. But few sympathized. Her government had removed a long-standing public art project as well, overnight. Poroma, a sculpture showing a tribal woman inspired

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1: That cut across Federal Plaza in Lower Manhattan. He didn't think public art had to necessarily beautify public space. He wanted to disrupt it instead. Many New Yorkers didn't agree. New York Times art critic Grace Gluck called it an awkward, bullying piece that may conceivably be the ugliest outdoor art in the city. Employees of the government offices around the plaza collected signatures demanding its removal. It led to a hearing and heated debates, as recounted in the documentary Tilted Arc. Some government officials panned it.
2: Abstract art is fine and dandy, but when the public puts its money up for it, I think it ought to have some say in the matter.
1: The jury voted to remove the sculpture. Sarah sued, citing his right to free speech, but to no avail. The sculpture belonged to the government, not him.
3: Obviously, I hope the ark is removed and auctioned off if possible. There is no shame in admitting a $175,000 mistake.
1: One night, it was cut up and hauled away to a scrap metal yard. Sarah protested, but to no avail.
4: I can't live in a country that commissions my art, invites me to the White House, shakes my hand, and tears my work down.
1: And Sarah warned against valuing art via referendum.
4: You know, if you had a referendum between a slot machine and Beethoven, there'd be no Beethoven.
1: It all raises an interesting question about public art, whether in Kolkata or New York. What is the real purpose of public art? In India, most of the time, it's either about beautification or it's just a monument to patriotism. In fact, public art in India these days tends to believe bigger is always better. India has the world's tallest, second tallest, and third tallest sitting statues. Public art in general is not something born out of public discussion, input, and demand. The former government had promised to make Kolkata into London, and as part of that project, it had installed mini Big Ben clock towers all over the city. And as a gift for soccer lovers, a statue of football great Messi when he visited the city. Now the Messi statue is gone as well, as part of the public art change sweeping the city. When the minister says the football statue was ugly, few disagreed. However, when a minister says it will be replaced by something more aesthetically pleasing, many are wary as they brace themselves for more giant statues, just playing a different political ball game.

I am 50 feet underwater, alone, a quarter mile offshore from the Kohala coast of Hawaii Island. The fish on my stringer are bleeding into the current. I can see the faint copper trace dissolve into blue. Something in the water around me is reading the signal. Then the shadow comes. 15 feet of tiger shark, striped and deliberate, materializing from the haze the way large things do underwater. Not approaching so much as arriving. She circles once. Her eyes find mine. She stops. I do not turn away. I hold position, eye to eye, and I wait. People who haven't spent years in the ocean read this as confrontation, a near-death experience to recount at dinner parties. But I see a shark almost every dive. The shark is not a metaphor. She is a Tuesday.

hanging there in the blue while she decides what I am, I think about my father. Dr. Moges Bizuna, born in Harar, Ethiopia in 1944, the son of a wealthy man who refused to acknowledge him, raised in a shack by his mother. At 10 years old, he left home and traveled 50 miles to find a school, because the town he came from had no school past the third grade, and he had already decided that the ceiling above him was not his ceiling. He's 81 years old now. He's losing his vision. The man who chased light across continents can no longer read his phone. There's a story my father told at every party, every family gathering, every holiday table throughout my childhood in Indianapolis. He told it the way people tell stories that contain them, not to inform, but to return. He was 10 years old, sharing a single rented room with four other boys at the school 50 miles from home. They paid 2 birr a month, pennies, for injera and shurawat twice a day and a place to sleep. When winter came and the days grew shorter, they were offered candles for 25 cents each. One boy refused to pay his share. The other four children, including my father, each paid extra and bought the candles themselves. They were 10 years old. They had already learned that the agreement, everyone contributes, everyone benefits, was the only structure that worked. You did not wait for perfect conditions. You filled the gap and moved forward. But the boy who refused to pay used the light the most. He sat closest to the candle. He read the longest. He seemed to believe he was clever. So they took their blankets and built a wall around him. If he would not pay for the light, he would not receive it. But the enclosure had a flaw. They couldn't seal the ceiling. Light leaked through the top and pooled inside his fort. While they shivered in open air, he was warm and illuminated. And because he was 10 years old and hadn't yet learned the cost of certain kinds of cleverness, he began to read aloud, just to let them know. So they sat in the dark, together, and refused to buy light at all. The boy had fashioned his own candle from fat and cloth. The smell spread through the neighborhood until neighbors arrived with sticks and taught him a lesson that reason could not. After that, he paid his share. They lit the candle. They all had light. My father told this story laughing, not as a lesson. He never said, "And so you see, the moral is," he told it as a memory that delighted him, that contained something true about how the world works. He laughed at the rancid candle. He laughed at the neighbors. He laughed at the image of 5 10-year-old boys negotiating the economics of shared light. I retold it at his 70th birthday party in Indianapolis. He had forgotten the story entirely. He listened to me tell it and laughed with his whole body, as if though hearing it for the first time. By then it had already passed from him to me so completely that he no longer needed to carry it. My parents fled Ethiopia in 1978. The Derg, the military junta, had marked my father for arrest. He had one night. He left immediately, going into hiding in the countryside. My mother stayed behind with their toddler, Umsalu, hoping the danger would pass. It didn't. By April of that year, staying meant dying. They walked to Sudan, on foot. They reached a camp, and it was there, in the space between one life and the next, that I was conceived. Not planned, not an accident, but the natural consequence of two people who had survived something together and were still choosing to believe in the future. They did not know if they would make it to Frankfurt. They conceived me anyway. They moved forward anyway. They released the outcome anyway.

They reached Frankfurt, where I would be born a few months later. My father's brother, Alamayo, was painting a hunger cloth for a German church. That commission financed my parents' flight from Sudan. In 1981, after my first birthday, the White Harvest Church in Indianapolis sponsored our immigration to the United States. My brother rejoined us a year later, after 4 years of separation, held whole by his grandmother, while my parents rebuilt a life on the other side of the world.

0: My father completed his PhD. He taught anatomy and physiology for 30 years. The architecture of the human body, how systems connect, how structure supports function, how every visible action depends on invisible preparation. He was teaching the same thing in the classroom he had learned in horror. He just had a different language for it by then. Last week, my children's mother called and asked me to take the kids. My daughter, Mary Coco, 12. My son, Mogus Mackay, 10, named for his grandfather. Later that night, she sent me a message. Thank the kids. I didn't know what she meant. I asked them about it in the morning. Mary has been making sea creatures from beads and elastic cord, squids, octopuses, starfish, and selling them to her classmates. Mogus learned to make them too and sells the same item for $20 that his sister sells for $10. He has always understood leverage. When they arrived at their mother's house and found her upset, they didn't ask for an explanation. They came up with a plan. Mary gave Mogus $50, money they had made themselves, at school, with their hands, and sent him out into the rain to find something to ease her mother's pain. He walked to 4 stores. He selected a necklace, her favorite lemonade, and a small jade cat, because their mother loves cats. Mary stayed home and watched her baby half-sibling until the boyfriend came back from work. They left the gifts and a note on the bed and said nothing about it afterward. I did not teach them to do this. I recognized it. I have seen it before, in a cold room in horror, in a refugee camp in Sudan, in a retirement community in Charlotte where my father can no longer see his grandchildren's faces. My father traveled 50 miles. I descend 50 feet. My children spent $50, not because they were told, but because darkness asked and they answered with what light they had. My father's losing his vision. A window once open is now closing. I cannot fix this. What I can do is keep diving, keep teaching, keep raising Mogus and Mary Coco in the light of what was passed to me. Now it passes forward again, in small, unremarkable acts. A necklace, a lemonade, a jade cat left silently on a bed.
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2: This is Matt Brown, and I'm talking with Jim Brown, my father, about his time as a Peace Corps physical education teacher and coach in Colombia, South America, from 1962 to 1964. You were assigned to a university in Bucaramanga, Colombia, near the border of Venezuela. What were those first few days like when you arrived in country?
3: I remember that first day very clearly. Bob Bergstrom and we had been in Bogota with the rest of the group. So we got on a plane, Avianca, and we flew to Bucaramanga. We get off this plane, and there's a welcoming committee there. City officials, people from the university where we're going to work. And at the same time, there were several hundred people behind the fences, waving, cheering, like we were celebrities. And I asked one of the people, I said, how did you get all these people out to visit, to see us like this? He said, oh, they come every Sunday afternoon to watch the planes take off and land. And then later that week, they had a reception for us at a hotel. And it was for Dan Friedman, an English teacher, and Tom Tolman, another English teacher, and for Bob Bergstrom and I from the PE part of the group. So we're talking to these people, small talk kind of stuff. And one of them commented, I don't know how he knew this, that 3 of us were left-handed. And I nodded and wanted to use my new Spanish, and I agreed with him. And whatever I said didn't come out quite right. The hostess smiled and changed the subject. And a few minutes later, Dan pulled me aside and said, Jim, I'm pretty sure that you just told these guys we're leftists. So it probably wasn't the message that the Peace Corps had in mind when they sent us to South America to offset the spread of communism, but I had already announced who we were.
2: To that end, is it fair to say that it took a while for all of you to get comfortable speaking Spanish?
3: Taking a while is a little bit of an understatement. There were several in our group who could speak Spanish who were very fluent, but for most of us it was a work in progress. But even when we made mistakes, and we all made mistakes, Colombians were so nice and understanding and wanted to help, and it helped us get better every day. There were still bumps, and speed bumps, along the way. Kevin Dixon was in our group. He was a 6'7 guy from Boston who played basketball and baseball at the University of Denver. And he turned out to be a great coach, but Spanish wasn't good, and he would be the first one to tell you that. They sent Kevin to Tunja, which is a city north of Bogota, to conduct a basketball clinic, and a couple of hundred people showed up, students, teachers, coaches. And at the end of the clinic, they asked Kevin to come forward and accept a gift and say a few words. He tried to thank them and say that he was embarrassed to be given such a nice gift, but he used a word that sounds in English a lot like embarrassed. It meant something else. Kevin had just announced to the group that he was pregnant.
2: Did that take a second to sink in, or do you think he realized that only years later?
3: Months later, maybe years later, but once the story got out, it spread around the country and it's brought up at every reunion we've ever had.
2: Where'd you live while you were there?
3: For the first couple of months, we lived in a dorm at the university, and then we moved to an apartment. Actually, our boss, our Colombian boss, said they were building this new apartment over a theater not far from the university, and would we be interested in it? So we went and looked. It was $75 a month, split four ways. We had to get permission from the Peace Corps in Bogota because there was a rule that no more than two volunteers could live together in the same place. So we got the okay. We moved in. It had four bedrooms, two baths, hot water on good days, had a kitchen, had a living room, and living over a theater. I went to more movies in 2 years than I lived in Bucaramanga than I've seen the rest of my life. The theater was air-conditioned, which was important, so that was one reason. I just would go downstairs to cool off, and they also had subtitles, so it helped me with my Spanish. That's my excuse.
2: What did other volunteers think when they visited your palatial apartment?
3: Unbelieving. I mean, a lot of these people were living in pretty dismal places out in the countryside. And they would come into Bucaramanga to get supplies and come by the apartment, and they were just dumbfounded. First, they would say, did you check this out with the Peace Corps? Do they know about this? But they liked it, and they ended up staying with us often when they would come into town. So they were jealous, but it worked out okay. And it turned out that all of our people around the country, the PE people and English teachers, were living in similar apartments or hotels or whatever. We were expected to live at the level of whoever we were working with, and that apartment was consistent with that.
2: I grew up in Louisiana. You grew up in Louisiana, and food is a huge part of life and culture in that state. What was it like going from Louisiana to this completely different culture with a completely different kind of food?
3: Well, I knew we weren't in Louisiana anymore. We ate breakfast in the apartment. We ate lunch at the cafeteria at the university. But it was every day. This didn't change. Rice, yuca, a little meat, beans, and a Coca-Cola. Two or three pesos. But it was. We just got tired of that. And we made a deal with this Thai restaurant in a hotel to eat one meal a day. I mean, who knew? Bucaramanga, Colombia, 60 years ago, there was a great Thai restaurant. It was like living in New York or Atlanta, someplace like that. So it was great. We kept enough food in the apartment to keep us going. There was a bakery two doors down. You know, fruits were easy to find and very cheap. You could get papayas, pineapples, bananas, pineapple cost 10 cents, a dime in U.S. money. So one day we bought a whole stalk of bananas for a buck and change. Thought we were getting a great deal. It didn't occur to us at the time that that whole stalk of yellow bananas might get ripe at the same time. So we were against the clock. We were up against the clock from the minute we got out of that market. 7 days, tops, eat a whole stalk of bananas. The numbers just didn't work for us. That was the last time we made that mistake.
2: This is Matt Brown. You've been listening to an interview with Jim Brown, a physical education teacher and coach in Colombia during the Peace Corps' earliest years.
4: This is a giraffe. Yes, a giraffe. No one thought giraffes made a sound like this, not even zoologists. Dogs bark, lions roar, and giraffes are pretty much silent, besides the occasional snort. But then researchers at the University of Vienna discovered this. A low vocal sound that they call a hum. They believe giraffes use this hum to communicate. So how come no one had ever noticed this? Well, giraffes do it very infrequently, only a handful of times in the span of a few days. And for some reason, they've only been found to hum at night.

0: World According to Sound is made by Chris Hoff and Sam Harnett.
1: My name is David Shook, and this is Poetry Now. Pablo Neruda was a great poet from Chile in South America. His love poems are probably his best known and most popular work, but he also wrote a fair amount of poetry that addressed political themes, too, like I'm explaining a few things. That poem is about the Spanish bombing of Guernica, and my poem borrows from the original Neruda poem to consider the use of drones. What interests me about drones is the physical displacement of the violence of war. Let me explain. After Neruda. Go ahead, ask. Where are the pomegranates, the dates, the girls with skin brown as hash, the hash? Listen to what's happening. One morning, bonfires began to leap from the earth, devouring human beings, lit by matches flicked across the sky with joysticks. And from then on, fire, from then on, burning hair, from then on, limbs and meat. Invisible bandits, pickpockets from 10,000 feet, faceless, thoughtless, dumb except for humming. Bandits marked with tiny flags controlled from continents away by children. Child bandits with letter jackets left hanging in their girlfriends' closets. Child bandits with Bibles thumbed and highlighted. Spear missiles through the sky to kill other children. And the blood of children runs through the streets, neither seen nor heard, obedient, simply like children's blood. Ask away, why doesn't his poetry describe our urban loneliness, the body drenched in metaphor? There's nothing to see here, nothing to see, just blood in the sand, blood in the streets. Nothing to see. When I look back at this poem, I see a certain part of me as a writer that I don't often see this explicitly, overcoming what I feel like is a real pressure to repress direct political speech. Ask away. Why doesn't his poetry describe our urban loneliness, the body drenched in metaphor? There's nothing to see here. Urban loneliness, important topic. The body, hugely important topic. But these are also, in a sense, what I would characterize as good-natured exasperation with poetry that ignores what's happening. Listen to what's happening, I think, is kind of the key phrase of the poem, as hesitant as I am to appoint one.
2: That was David Shook and his poem, Let Me Explain. I'm Sarah Geis, and this is Poetry Now, a production of the Poetry Foundation and the WFMT Radio Network. 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
3: This first one is, I just called it Opium Den, and it's just one of the elements that we used in some of these nightmares and From Hell. And so the idea is, okay, how can we sort of simulate the sound effect of just like going into this crazed opium haze? And I felt like it was like, water seemed to be an overall theme of a lot of it. It was like, okay, let's get the feeling of like going underwater through sound. So, start this guy. It's got a watery quality to it, but you don't hear specific bubbles or anything like that. And
4: what is the sound? What is the actual sound?
3: Oh God, I don't remember. This is one of those ones where it's just radically processed. God, I should have just written down what I was doing as I was doing it, but I just started going off, playing around a bunch. Oh my god, that is so cool. Playing around and stuff and experimenting.
5: Okay.
3: You know, you start kind of goofing around with things, and you sort of got to see where it's going to take you. And it's like, oh man, that was totally cool. As a sound designer, you can be a composer that has an unlimited palette of sounds to use in your compositions. And there's this sort of no man's land in between music and sound effects that you can do all kinds of things. So if you decide that at one point you need to have something be very intense and building and rhythmic, you can do that with anything. You can do that with a train building. You can do that with, like, low-end crashes that just build louder and louder and louder. Whatever you feel that you can sort of justify getting in there to help build that tension. Now, these are I called opium whooshes, which are just used for transitions to get in and out of other sounds. Here's another one that I did that talk about playing around. This is a recording of a bunch of little kids singing London Bridge is Falling Down that I slowed way down and then I processed and modulated. And definitely the idea wasn't to hear them singing London Bridges. I just thought it was kind of a funny little joke that it was made from little kids happily singing. But you put this in his dream and use little bits of it as sort of a texture. It's just strange and creepy. There's a couple scenes that take place in a morgue, and it's like, okay, how can we convey a feeling of just creepiness? It's not so much scary, just creepy. It's like, okay, we get sort of low wind, and you just take some regular wind sounds and pitch them down and smooth them way out. And then stretch, stretch, stretch. And then add to that like some drips and things like that, you get this pretty wet place. Another thing I added was just simple recordings of flies. Which to me says dead bodies. And it's like, yikes. There seems to be sort of two different types of scary. There's the type of scary where you as an audience member know what's going to happen and you're just waiting for it to happen. And then there's the type of scary where you don't know what's going to happen, but you know it's going to be bad. Like The Exorcist, when the mom's creeping around in the hall and she hears the rats up in the attic. We have no idea what's going to happen, but it's just scary as hell. And I think a big part of that is like less is more, you know. You want to hear her light padding footsteps on the carpet, and you want to hear the rats in the attic, and you want to hear the flicker of her candle, and not much more. You're almost leaning into the screen to hear.
6: Nelson Lassen.
7: Oh, Carl. Jesus Christ, Carl, don't do that.
3: If you get to work on a scene that has, they kind of have their act together as far as what emotion they're trying to convey, it makes it really fun as a sound designer, because you're already sort of where you want to be and you get a chance to sort of give people that extra nudge. Whereas the opposite is really difficult. If you don't feel like the scene is really working very well, but you know that they desperately want it to be scary or beautiful or funny, it's really hard. It's really hard. Because you really are working to support what you see. You know, sound is a really powerful thing, but it's the marriage of the sound and the visual that really does it.

0: This story was produced by Jonathan Mitchell.
1: This is Bird Note. As a flock of ducks lift off from a marsh, their wings reveal large patches of powder blue and emerald. These dabbling ducks are called blue-winged teal. They're petite birds, noticeably smaller than mallards. The male's blue-gray head has a bright white crescent at the base of the bill, and his cinnamon sides and underparts are peppered with dark dots. Females are mottled grayish-brown. Blue-winged teal are long-distance migrants, traveling from nesting areas in Canada and the U.S. to South America for the winter. They feed in shallow water, with a preference during the breeding season for snails and fly larvae. In fall and winter, they seek out plant matter, especially seeds. Blue-winged teal pair up during the winter and migrate together in spring to a nesting area, often to where the female was born. There, the female will lay about 10 eggs, which hatch after 3 weeks. Once the eggs hatch, mother and ducklings walk away from the nest area within 24 hours, never to return to their nest again. Within just weeks, the young will be flying and ready to join their parents in their great migration south. For Bird Note, I'm Michael Stein.

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3: 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I'm talking into a drinking glass. It's late and I'm kind of punchy. Stay tuned.
4: This is Matt Brown, and I'm talking with Jim Brown, my father, about his time as a Peace Corps physical education teacher and coach in Colombia, South America, from 1962 to 1964. You were assigned to a university in Bucaramanga, Colombia, near the border of Venezuela. What were those first few days like when you arrived in country?
5: I remember that first day very clearly. Bob Burks and I had been in Bogota with the rest of the group. So we got on a plane, Avianca, and we flew to Bucaramanga. We get off this plane, and there's a welcoming committee there. City officials, people from the university where we're going to work. And at the same time, there were several hundred people behind the fences, waving, cheering, like we were celebrities. And I asked one of the people, I said, how did you get all these people out to visit, to see us like this? He said, oh, they come every Sunday afternoon to watch the planes take off and land. And then later that week, they had a reception for us at a hotel. And it was for Dan Friedman, an English teacher, and Tom Tolman, another English teacher, and for Bob Bergstrom and I from the PE part of the group. So we're talking to these people, small talk kind of stuff. And one of them commented, I don't know how he knew this, that three of us were left-handed. And I nodded and wanted to use my new Spanish, and I agreed with him. And whatever I said didn't come out quite right. The host smiled and changed the subject. And a few minutes later, Dan pulled me aside and said, Jim, I'm pretty sure that you just told these guys we were leftists. So it probably wasn't the message that the Peace Corps had in mind when they sent us to South America to offset the spread of communism, but I had already announced who we were.
4: To that end, is it fair to say that it took a while for all of you to get comfortable speaking Spanish?
5: Taking a while is a little bit of an understatement. There were several in our group who could speak Spanish who were very fluent, but for most of us, it was a work in progress. But even when we made mistakes, and we all made mistakes, Colombians were so nice and understanding and wanted to help, and it helped us get better every day. There were still bumps and speed bumps along the way. Kevin Dixon was in our group. He was a 6'7 guy from Boston who played basketball and baseball at the University of Denver. And he turned out to be a great coach, but Spanish wasn't good, and he would be the first one to tell you that. They sent Kevin to Tunja, which is a city north of Bogota, to conduct a basketball clinic, and a couple hundred people showed up, students, teachers, coaches. And at the end of the clinic, they asked Kevin to come forward and accept a gift and say a few words. He tried to thank them and say that he was embarrassed to be given such a nice gift, but he used a word that sounds in English a lot like embarrassed. It meant something else. Kevin had just announced to the group that he was pregnant.
4: Did that take a second to sink in, or do you think he realized that only years later?
5: Months later, maybe years later, but once the story got out, it spread around the country and it's brought up at every reunion we've ever had.
4: Where'd you live while you were there?
5: For the first couple of months, we lived in a dorm at the university, and then we moved to an apartment. Actually, our boss, our Colombian boss, said they were building this new apartment over a theater not far from the university, and would we be interested in it? So we went and looked. It was $75 a month, split four ways. We had to get permission from the Peace Corps in Bogota because there was a rule that no more than two volunteers could live together in the same place. So we got the okay. We moved in. It had four bedrooms, two baths, hot water on good days, had a kitchen, had a living room, and living over a theater. I saw more movies in 2 years than I lived in Bucaramanga than I've seen the rest of my life. The theater was air-conditioned, which was important, so that was one reason. I just would go downstairs to cool off, and they also had subtitles, so it helped me with my Spanish. That's my excuse.
4: What did other volunteers think when they visited your palatial apartment?
5: Unbelieving. A lot of these people were living in pretty dismal places out in the countryside, and they would come into Bucaramanga to get supplies and come by the apartment, and they were just dumbfounded. At first they would say, did you check this out with the Peace Corps? Do they know about this? But they liked it, and they ended up staying with us often when they would come into town. So they were jealous, but it worked out okay. And it turned out that all of our people around the country, the PE people and English teachers, were living in similar apartments or hotels or whatever. We were expected to live at the level of whoever we were working with, and that apartment was consistent with that.
4: I grew up in Louisiana. You grew up in Louisiana, and food is a huge part of life and culture in that state. What was it like going from Louisiana to this completely different culture with a completely different kind of food?
5: Well, I knew we weren't in Louisiana anymore. We ate breakfast in the apartment. We ate lunch at the cafeteria at the university. But it was every day. This didn't change. Rice, yuca, a little meat, beans, and a Coca-Cola. 2 or 3 pesos. But we just got tired of that. And we made a deal with this Thai restaurant in a hotel to eat one meal a day. I mean, who knew? Bucaramanga, Colombia, 60 years ago, there was a great Thai restaurant. It was like living in New York or Atlanta, someplace like that. So it was great. We kept enough food in the apartment to keep us going. There was a bakery 2 doors down. You know, fruits were easy to find and very cheap. You could get papayas, pineapples, bananas. Pineapple cost 10 cents, a dime in U.S. money. So one day we bought a whole stalk of bananas for a buck and change. Thought we were getting a great deal. It didn't occur to us at the time that whole stalk of yellow bananas might get ripe at the same time. So we were against the clock. We were up against the clock from the minute we got out of that market. 7 days, tops, eat a whole stalk of bananas. The numbers just didn't work for us. That was the last time we made that mistake.
4: This is Matt Brown. You've been listening to an interview with Jim Brown, a physical education teacher and coach in Colombia during the Peace Corps' earliest years.
6: A huge statue has bitten the dust in Kolkata, and almost no one is shedding any tears. Sports Today describes it.
7: It has stood tall in front of the iconic Salt Lake Stadium in Kolkata for several years. In front of the VIP gate is the sculpture of a headless torso with two balls on its feet and the Biswa Bangla ball on the top of the waist.
6: It is hard to describe. Two muscled, veiny legs in white soccer shorts, and on top of the shorts, instead of a torso, a big ball like a globe. The Bengali letter BO standing in for Bisho Bangla, or Bengal and the World. And when a new government came to power in the state recently, ousting the old one, which had been here for 15 years, that statue was one of the first things to go. This is Sandeep Roy in Kolkata. The former chief minister of West Bengal, Mamata Banerjee, lamented, I feel very bad. That's natural. The statue was apparently her brainchild. She had designed the logo on it. She said sports fans love to take selfies with it. But few sympathized. Her government had removed a long-standing public art project as well, overnight. Poruma, a sculpture showing a tribal woman inspired by folk art. It was by renowned artist Shanu Lahiri, who had died the year before. It had become such a landmark since it was installed in 1987. The area had become known as Poruma Island. But it had to make way for one of the Bisho Bangla globes. Now one might say, what goes around, comes around. At that time, the artist Chitrabanu Mojumdar had told the Times of India, in the US, minimalist sculptor Richard Serra's works have often courted controversy and led to public debate. Why can't that happen here? He was probably referring to the tilted arc affair. In 1981, Serra installed a 15-ton rusting steel slab that cut across Federal Plaza in Lower Manhattan. He didn't think public art had to necessarily beautify public space. He wanted to disrupt it instead. Many New Yorkers didn't agree. New York Times art critic Grace Gluck called it an awkward, bullying piece that may conceivably be the ugliest outdoor art in the city. Employees of the government offices around the plaza collected signatures demanding its removal. It led to a hearing and heated debates, as recounted in the documentary Tilted Arc. Some government officials panned it.
8: Abstract art is fine and dandy, but when the public puts its money up for it, I think it ought to have some say in the matter.
6: The jury voted to remove the sculpture. Serra sued, citing his right to free speech, but to no avail. The sculpture belonged to the government, not him.
9: Obviously, I hope the arc is removed and auctioned off if possible. There is no shame in admitting a $175,000 mistake.
6: One night, it was cut up and hauled away to a scrap metal yard. Serra protested, but to no avail.
10: I can't live in a country that commissions my art, invites me to the White House, shakes my hand, and tears my work down.
6: And Serra warned against valuing art via referendum.
10: You know, if you had a referendum between a slot machine and Beethoven, there'd be no Beethoven.
6: It all raises an interesting question about public art, whether in Kolkata or New York. What is the real purpose of public art? In India, most of the time, it's either about beautification or it's just a monument to patriotism. In fact, public art in India these days tends to believe bigger is always better. India has the world's tallest, second tallest, and third tallest sitting statues. Public art in general is not something born out of public discussion, input, and demand. The former government had promised to make Kolkata into London, and as part of that project, it had installed mini Big Ben clock towers all over the city. And as a gift for soccer lovers, a statue of football great Messi when he visited the city. Now the Messi statue is gone as well, as part of the public art change sweeping the city. When the minister says the football statue was ugly, few disagreed. However, when a minister says it will be replaced by something more aesthetically pleasing, many are wary as they brace themselves for more giant statues, just playing a different political ball game.

0: This is Blank on Blank, distributed by PRX, the Public Radio Exchange. I'm David Gerlach. Stan Getz, the legendary saxophonist, was one of jazz music's most well-known musicians. And a few years before he died of liver cancer in 1991 at age 64, Getz took a sober look at the hard life he'd lived and the bear he once ran into on stage.
1: I think what we did was in spite of drugs. The drugs were in the culture long before they reached the public. The jazz musician has been the forefront of the language that's used now, the drugs that's used now. The whole attitude of the 80s comes from the 40s. It started to manifest itself in the 60s.
0: Stan Getz here with Joe Smith, the longtime record label executive who wrote a book on music legends called On the Record. These historic interviews now live at the Library of Congress.
1: Well, let me tell you what I think is a funny story about drugs. We played at the Holyoke Arena with Woody Herman's band on the afternoon concert, nine acts of vaudeville, you know, and they had on it a trained bear. And the trained bear came up, and this was a big bear. I mean, this guy had to be 9 feet or something. It was afternoon, Holyoke Arena. And the bear came out, and the two on each side of Sam Marowitz, the lead alto player, who was very straight-laced, no drugs, no drinking, were Serge, Zoot, Al Cohen, and I, stoned. And the bear was doing his thing with the trainer, coming around his arm, going, and at one point, the bear came around, and his arm went over the saxophone section. Like this. They could have killed five guys at once. Only Sam Marowitz had to duck. Because the rest of us were sitting there reading the music for the bear and so stoned, we never knew the bear came over us. And they used to claim that Woody's band were f***s because we were so stoned we didn't even care to go for the women. And there are no f***s on that band. I mean, jazz music is a man's game, let's face it.
2: Even when you were so much involved with both drugs and alcohol, you played well.
1: You can do anything with practice. I'm a recovered alcoholic. I don't do anything anymore. But those things take away. I mean, you're a different personality completely. I mean, when you take those, for those that are really chemically dependent on anything, it's not you. And of course, I've done some dastardly things, but what can I do except to make amends and apologize? And since I stopped drinking, which is almost a year ago, I'm starting to feel like I'm a member of the world. I never was. I was so f***ed up all my life. I had a 10-year heroin habit and kicked that. And then I became an alcoholic. I drank two-fifths a day.
2: What finally triggered, you know, that's
1: it's just like they say in Alcoholics Anonymous. I was either and or going insane or was going to die. I was one of those guys who was in constant denial. Look, I work, I do my job, I support my family, boom, you know, I do everything I'm supposed to do. If I want to drink, f*** you, I'll drink, you know? It took me that long. It took me 45 years from the time I was 15 till I was now. And I just wouldn't believe it. I could drink, you know. Most of my records I don't remember making.
0: That's Stan Getz. And watch this episode as part of our animated series with PBS Digital Studios. You can find it on our website, blankonblank.org. That's it for now. I'm David Gerlach. Keep listening.

0: Hi, everyone. Rob here with the Sound School podcast from PRX and Transom. Quill Lawrence reports on Veterans Affairs at NPR, and back in February, Quill was scrolling through his Twitter feed, and a tweet grabbed his attention, a death in the war in Ukraine.
1: It was one of those things where you think NPR should make sure his passing is noted. He's a significant death in this war.
0: Pete Reed was a U.S. combat veteran who became a frontline humanitarian medic. According to news reports, he was killed by a Russian missile that hit his van. Reed was evacuating wounded at the time. Quill reached out to people Reed worked with. He also contacted Alex Potter, Reed's wife. Potter is a photojournalist and a nurse, and the couple met during the Iraq War. They'd only been married for a year when he was killed.
1: And, of course, I felt horrible the way I always do, reaching out to someone in the immediate wake of a tragedy and saying, hey, do you want to talk about this? I mean, so often people do, but you never know. And it's, I think, one of those uncomfortable duties you have as a reporter to sometimes, you know, take the gamble that someone is going to be okay to talk about something like this.
0: Do you have a special way of approaching that, given the nature of the cold call that you're making?
1: Yeah, I mean, lucky for me, in this case, Alex Potter, she followed me on Twitter, so I knew she knew of me. I think probably because I wrote a book about Northern Iraq a million years ago that people were probably reading when she went there. And so I knew at least it wouldn't be a totally cold call. But all you can do is when you're dealing with people like, I've interviewed a lot of people, who are grieving. I find, you know, in our culture and in my life, sometimes people will be afraid to talk to someone who's grieving. You know, I've seen it happen where someone in a workplace or whatever has just lost a family member and they're grieving and everyone's kind of afraid to mention it. Oh my God, what if I, remind her that her husband is dead? But I mean, she knows. It's all she's thinking about. You don't have to worry about it. So you don't want to be too, mousy and obsequious, sort of hate to bother you. I know, but so I, when I'm writing a letter like that, an email like that, I just sort of acknowledge this is a terrible time. And I honestly do hate to be reaching out to you, but I think in this case, I was able to say, I'd like to do an NPR piece that would make Pete's name ring out. And honestly, a lot of time, people are very happy to have their loved ones remembered in this way. So I guess that the one thing that makes it easier, I guess, is if you have common cause with the person wanting public recognition for either their loved one's death or the injustice that caused their loved one's death, something like that. If someone is looking to bring attention to the fact that something terribly wrong or unjust happened, you can appeal to that. And you don't want to sound like you're trying to persuade someone or trick them into speaking, that kind of thing. But you can sort of say, listen, if you want to, if you want to talk about this and have a lot of people hear about this person, I'd love to make that happen. And then you just have to wait for them to reply.
2: My name is Alex Potter, and Pete Reed was my husband. So we met in Iraq, in Mosul, in 2016. I went over there as a journalist to cover the battle, but when I got there, there was very little frontline trauma care going on except by this one small group of people, which was headed up by Pete. We didn't know each other ahead of time, but I Facebook messaged him and asked if I could join.

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1: The Marines, and then soon after as a humanitarian medical provider, as a paramedic. I'm Andrew Lustig, president and founder of Global Outreach Doctors. I met Pete Reed about 7 years ago. We had collaborated.
2: One of the things that's different about Quill's piece is that it's non-narrated. It stands out from the sea of narrated stories in two ways so typical of what NPR airs on its news programs.
3: I think in this case, because it was a remembrance, I was already kind of crawling out of my skin to not want to be in it. Because you've got these beautiful emotional voices of his widow and a friend who was directing the organization that he went to Ukraine for. So a guy who feels somewhat responsible, and you can hear that. And then a colleague who worked with him the day he died. And they they've all got this emotional quality. And the idea of throwing in this jarring, detached NPR reporter voice was, I think, pretty repulsive. I think if I could get my voice out of that piece, I was going to do it.
1: Pete is the kind of guy that is really organized, and he's very much a collaborator, which means that he engages other NGOs and other actors in the region. I knew Pete was the right man for the Ukraine country director for Global Outreach Doctors.
4: When I was looking back through our messages, he was very happy to be going over, and one of the things that he said is, "I'm excited to prove my worth again." And I tried to be like, you know, you are worthy of all these things, but I don't know if he believed it.
2: What do you think the value of a non-narrated story is for listeners?
3: Yeah, it's direct. They're talking right to you. They're not talking to me anymore, almost. They're talking straight to the listener. It's got that intimacy that radio can deliver sometime, of just someone speaking right into your ear. My role as a journalist, much of the time, is to get out of the way of the story. If I'm on the ground covering something as it happens, sure, I'm a witness as well as a reporter, and I can say what I saw, then this happened, then that happened, this is how it felt, this is how it sounded, this is how it smelled. But if I'm just reporting something long after the fact, getting my voice out of there just gets the listener much closer to the story and to the people who actually know Pete Reed in this case, and the fact that it was sort of an obituary. I mean, that made me feel like even more of an imposter. Like, what the hell is my voice going to do in that piece?
2: I think one of the most powerful moments in the story is when Andrew Lustig begins to tell the story of the day that Pete Reed was killed, and he chokes up, and he can't talk for a moment.
1: The beginning of the day when Pete was alive. Give me a minute.
5: My name is Max, and I walked from the first day with Pete Reed.
2: You used that moment in a very clever way. Like, if someone is, is choking up and having difficulty talking and they need to regain themselves or something, normally it's a piece of tape you wouldn't use. But in this case, you chose to use it. And while he's having difficulty talking, like he sort of walks off stage, if you want to think of it that way, you brought on another character while Andrew was, you know, gathering himself. Can you talk about that choice?
3: Yeah, it's a funny thing. I mean, I hate, I do resist using tape of people crying. I think it's, we live in a world where so much is so performative. And I know that the tears rolling down the face would make great television or whatever, not to knock television, but yes, to knock television. So I wouldn't normally use tape when someone's choking up. When I was laying it out, it just seemed like he said, "Give me a minute." And I thought, I'll give him a minute, so that he can collect himself. Yeah, just, you want to acknowledge that this guy is grieving. You don't want to use tape of someone crying or someone losing their composure, but you don't want to give the impression that this is just another day at the office and that he didn't have trouble

0: telling that. So just to let you, the listener, know, this is the emotional weight of his story. And then Alex Potter, Pete Reed's widow, does the same thing later in a way when she says, "I'm just so numb right now," which for me is terribly heartbreaking. But it also helps us do her justice, I hope, by having her tell the listeners, don't think that this is easy for me. It's weird, this conversation is about the craft of putting radio together, and I feel somewhat self-conscious about talking about the construction and deconstruction of a very serious story about this loss of a fellow who sounds like an incredible guy. But it's that huge responsibility of, am I going to do this story justice, that makes you have to think about all these things.
1: I'm just feeling very numb right now. Honestly, my sympathetic nervous system was in overdrive for like 6 days until I could go get him. I just know that it seems like a horrific death, and it was, but it was immediate, and he died doing what he loved, honestly. He was just can I swear on air? Is that fine? He was just a really incredible person. Like, I loved him so, so much, and he was truly like the brightest light in my life as a husband and a person and my best friend and adventure buddy. He was the best.
2: Quill Lawrence produced that story along with Matt Ozug and Andrew Sussman. It aired on NPR's All Things Considered. Please listen to the whole story. There's a link at transom.org. Did you notice the music in Quill's story? He says music helps when producing a non-narrated piece. It can link characters and ideas and provide a little bit of space to help with transitions. But music is also risky. It's hard to find the right tone. Hear what Quill had to say about scoring and making the story 4% less saccharine, as he put it. It's at the post for this episode at Transom. This is Sound School, the backstory to great audio storytelling from PRX and Transom. A big thank you to WCAI in Woods Hole, Massachusetts, and to my script editors, Genevieve Sponsler at PRX and Jay Allison at Transom. I'm Rob Rosenthal. Thanks for listening.
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0: How do you like it, huh?
1: Okay, two quick things to know about me before I go any further. One, I'm a vegetarian. Two, I used to hunt, but when I gave it up to go to college, I also gave up eating meat.
0: Well, that's really red on the inside. Look at that.
1: I've only broken my vegetarianism two times in the past 3 years. First time was to try some extremely fresh salmon up in Alaska while working at a fish processing plant. Second time was when I ate freshly cooked clams at a clam bar up in Rhode Island that was apparently a favorite of Drew Barrymore. And now I'll break it again, this time for roadkill.
0: There's really no difference. Once the deer's dead, it's dead. It had obviously just happened. I've hunted for 40 years and killed a lot of deer, and so I kind of know that one felt really warm, smelled good. Then it died from the car hitting it and just massive trauma. There was very little blood on the highway. Well, there was some blood on the highway, but not much.
1: I'd love to introduce you to this Montanan who's going to cook me up some roadkill, but he won't allow me to tell you his name on air.
0: My wife thinks it's abhorrent that I pick up roadkill and doesn't want anybody to know that I have roadkill deer.
2: Can we refer to you as any nickname?
0: Preferably not even that. Old Hunter.
1: Well, Old Hunter is one of many people in Montana to use a relatively new law. It allows people to download a permit and legally pick up roadkill for whatever purposes suit them. Ron Ozheim is a spokesman for Fish, Wildlife, and Parks, which has been running the program out of its Bozeman office since November. Ozheim and FWP are keeping close track on how many are taking advantage of the law.
3: I assume we're in the 290s probably by now. I'm surprised, I think we're surprised, that there are that many applicants for the permit. Obviously, 290 people are enjoying the new law.
1: The way it works is, say you hit an animal or come across one someone else hit. First step, pick it up and take it away, leaving no scraps behind. Step two, go home and take care of it, disposing what you don't want in your own garbage or in a non-public area. Step three, within 24 hours, go onto the FWP's website. Search for roadkill licenses and fill out where, when, what, and in what manner you picked up your roadkill. And step five, print it out.
0: Oh, it's extremely simple. You just go online and you don't even talk to anybody. You just fill out the form. And it was actually really simple and really easy and fairly quick and painless. And then I printed it up so that I had a piece of paper to put with the meat, because legally you're supposed to keep your tag with the meat in your freezer.
1: Now Old Hunter's roadkill is out of the freezer.
0: This was a whitetail that I ran into. This is backstrap. Oh yeah, this looks nice.
1: We're in a cozy house in East Missoula. The kitchen is fairly small and narrow, but clean and organized, with just a bare essentials hanging out on the granite countertop. It flows directly into the living room and dining room with wood paneling and dark, thick rugs. He lives here with his wife. His two kids are grown and gone. Since his wife and kids don't like the taste of deer, the meat he salvages lasts quite a while, even when he shares it with friends. Old Hunter looks the part of someone who might eat roadkill. He's cooking it up in a gray thermal shirt under a jean jacket with thick plaid lining. He's a rugged type. Sarah, another roadkill eater, is not, or at least appears less so in her puffy pink coat and bright green backpack.
4: I think the permit system is a really excellent thing. Because, I mean, those poor people whose job is to go pick up roadkill, like, that's disgusting. And if it's a source of free food, hell yeah.
1: Okay, so this isn't really Sarah. She won't let me tell you her name because her roadkill story involves breaking the law. Before the new law passed, she and a few other college students were out looking for roadkill. They use it as bait in biological experiments involving attracting predators.
4: We were driving east of Missoula, headed east, and I can't give a whole ton of details, but we were searching for roadkill, and there was this yearling deer on the side of the road that was pretty freshly hit.
1: How did you know it was freshly hit?
4: The person I was with could tell. They have seen a lot of roadkill in their day.
1: Just hours later, they ate it.
4: It tasted a lot more mild than other venison that I've had. And it was also, like, almost buttery because it was so young and soft and tender. It was kind of like, I don't know, I guess kind of like veal. A couple guys just cut out the back straps, and we fried it up with some, I think some olive oil and some vegetables, and there were a couple hairs in it, which was kind of weird, but it was fine.
1: Old Hunter's roadkill is older, less hairy, It's been cut up, packaged, frozen, and thawed, and now he's frying it up with some sweet baby rays. Looks edible, but his description makes me a little uneasy.
0: Well, it looks redder. You can see it looks redder. There's more blood in the meat, but it's not dripping off in blood or anything.
1: He's about to set some on my plate when he realizes it's not quite finished. As he puts it back on the pan, he talks about his take on the permits. They're important, he says, especially now.
0: Hunting has really changed in the last 10 years tremendously, any hunter will tell you. It's kind of a complicated picture. The wolves are, they're fairly smart to start out, and they're pretty well driven back to the deepest, highest, most remote places due to the hunting and trapping. They're not dumb. They're going to, you know, they've been shot at. The problem is these wolves drive the elk and the deer out of the backcountry, and that's typically where we hunt them. Hunters for 100 years in Montana, you go to the backwoods and you hunt for elk. Well, now the further back you go, the less you find. So where do they go? They go to where they're safe, which is down on ranches land.
1: And hunters can't get to them without permission. Old hunters' take is that ranchers have their reasons for keeping hunters out. Some won't let people onto their land because they're out-of-staters who would rather pay for and feed the animals, or they just don't trust hunters in general. Though large elk herds destroy fences and eat crops, they may be less of a danger than a hunter's poorly aimed shot. For some, the elk may even mean protection.
0: One hunter got up at this meeting, and he said he talked to a rancher. The rancher said he could not hunt on his ranch. And he stopped to ask him why. And the rancher said this. He says, well, the wolves are up at the top in the high country. The elk are in the middle. And all my cattle are down here in the bottom land. Why would I let you go hunting and move those elk? Those elk are protecting my cattle.
1: Declining numbers of deer add to the complications. There are fewer of them because of predators, including wolves, and diseases like blue tongue. Regulators want to limit the number of doe licenses for the state for the next 2 seasons, which means an even tougher hunt. Suddenly, I'm feeling a bit luckier that my host would offer to share his meat. So I dig in.
0: And you can have some barbecue sauce there or anything you want. I got Worcestershire.
1: It tastes pretty much exactly like the deer I'd hunted with my dad back in high school. Pretty darn good.
0: I think it's an excellent thing. A lot of that roadkill goes to waste. And, I mean, they try to save as much as they can. And I think it's a much better idea to try to get us to as hunters that can use it for people. If it's still good, it's still good. It's really no different than going out and shooting an animal. I don't understand why anybody would oppose it. You're using good meat for human consumption. It makes perfect sense.
1: Reporting from Missoula, Montana, I'm Madeline Beck.
5: My name's Hwasu. I teach at Vassar College. So for about 12 or 13 years, I've written about hip-hop. And I don't think I would have actually done that had I not had this experience of getting incredibly stoned and listening to Mobb Deep's The Infamous when I was in college.

0: check it out now.
1: Which isn't to condone recreational drug use, but personally speaking, it really helped me appreciate sort of the craft and the genius of what a good producer can do. I was hanging out with my girlfriend, and this guy, Bobby, came over, and I kind of recognized him. I didn't really know him that well, and I was like, what's he doing? And she said, well, he's got, like, the best weed on campus. So I went to the bedroom, and I picked out this album, Mobb Deep's The Infamous, which I'd heard was really good, but I'd never really studied it closely or listened to it. And the thing about listening to music when you're high is, you know, you start thinking that you understand the expanse of the universe, and you also just sit there and stare at a dollar bill. So everything about the record just sounded even more desperate, and there's a real somber, sort of cavernous feel to it. And the centerpiece was this song, Ship Ones Part 2, which is one of these classics of mid-90s New York hip-hop. It starts off with this gas stove sparking to life, or at least that's what it sounded like to me. There's this scribble of horns. I mean, I remember thinking that this was the sound of what it would like to shiver. This was the meaning of being shook.

there was a melody at the core of it, and I couldn't figure out whether it was a loop, whether this was a piano, whether it was a bass, whether it was even a harpsichord. The sounds that they had used to make this song just seemed sort of impossible for me to fathom. So there's a community of hip-hop nerds out there who've existed, you know, at least since the early 90s, who've one of their main goals in life is just to track down every possible sample that their favorite song drew from. Usually it's an old soul record, an old jazz record. Sometimes it's something really unlikely, you know, like a really cheesy 80s rock record that somehow gets chopped up, diced, and repurposed into the hardest hip-hop track you'd ever hear. And the deeper you get into this community of people out there searching for samples, the more appreciation you have for the possibility that there are people who can be geniuses at listening. The idea that someone could isolate this 2-second loop out of a 20-minute spiritual jazz freakout is completely mind-boggling once you return to that original context and you realize that, you know, the song that people dance to is built out of the most undanceable composition ever conceived. Now, Shook Ones was one of these songs that had always remained a mystery to people interested in hip-hop samples. No one had an answer for what it was, and because they hadn't cleared the sample, it wasn't listed in the liner notes either. The rest of the song, people had pieced together. The terrifying horns were from Quincy Jones's Kitty with the Bent Frame. The drums were pulled off an Australian big band record. But the central loop, that melody, remained a mystery. In the spring of 2011, though, this German hip-hop fan, and it's always the German hip-hop fans, announced on TheBreaks.com, which is one of these sites that we would congregate on and share our findings, that he had found the sample. He had solved the Shook Ones Part 2 mystery, and even though it had been years since I'd bought a record just to hear 2 seconds of it, I was really blown away that someone had finally figured this out. It turned out that it was from Jessica, a track off a Herbie Hancock record from 1969 called Fat Albert Rotunda.

After news broke, Havoc, one of the rappers in Mobb Deep, actually went on Twitter and, you know, acknowledged that, yes, this was, the mystery had been solved, that it was Jessica. And then he assured fans around the world that they would come up with something new to astound us. But that hasn't happened yet. So there's a clip on YouTube that leads you through the process step by step. So if you, the listener at home, want to recreate Shook Ones, you can actually do it yourself. And it starts off with this simple, really doleful piano loop from the Herbie Hancock composition. And it gets slowed down. I think it goes down two different pitches. And then if you toggle back and forth between these two loops from the song, you start to hear the loop from Shook Ones.

0: Yeah, I think the thing that makes people like in their 30s like me so kind of nostalgic for that period of sampling is a lot of producers view themselves as being in conversation with the past. You know, so sometimes artists would sample things and it would be intended as an homage, you know, or sometimes people would sample things and it was sort of their way of making their mark to say, I've taken this and done something completely perverse with it and made it my own, and you'll never figure out what it was. For the Shook Ones mystery to be solved, it was, I don't know, it felt like it was, it felt like it demystified their genius a little too much for me. Maybe for me, that's just because I associate it too closely with this transcendent afternoon I had.
1: Wasu on hip-hop sampling. That story was produced by Ross Simonini for the Organist Podcast.
2: This is Bird Note. As a flock of ducks lift off from a marsh, their wings reveal large patches of powder blue and emerald. These dabbling ducks are called blue-winged teal. They're petite birds, noticeably smaller than mallards. The male's blue-gray head has a bright white crescent at the base of the bill, and his cinnamon sides and underparts are peppered with dark dots. Females are mottled grayish-brown. Blue-winged teal are long-distance migrants, traveling from nesting areas in Canada and the U.S. to South America for the winter. They feed in shallow water, with a preference during the breeding season for snails and fly larvae. In fall and winter, they seek out plant matter, especially seeds. Blue-winged teal pair up during the winter and migrate together in spring to a nesting area, often to where the female was born. There, the female will lay about 10 eggs, which hatch after 3 weeks. Once the eggs hatch, mother and ducklings walk away from the nest area within 24 hours, never to return to their nest again. Within just weeks, the young will be flying and ready to join their parents in their great migration south. For Bird Note, I'm Michael Stein.

0: It was a beautiful spring day. I was playing outside when I spotted something furry next to the house and went over to investigate. It turned out to be a fluffy little squirrel. I'd never seen a squirrel act so tame before. He'd come right up to me. He was moving slower than I'd ever seen a squirrel move before. Like he was drunk or something. I don't know what this says about me, but his drunken stumbling around made him seem more approachable. I saw this as an opportunity. If I played my cards right, I'd get to pet this little guy. We might even become friends. He could live in my pocket. So I crouched down, and he scurried up to me, as if he wanted something. I figured, from the way he was acting, he must be thirsty. So I ran inside as quick as I could, and I came back out with a pie plate of water. He was still there, acting squirrely. I knelt down again and put the water down. And he came up to investigate. Now, at this point, I'd said hello. I'd gotten him some water. I figured we'd developed a bit of a rapport. So I knelt down to make my move. I reached out to pet him. Bit me. He bit me hard and ran away. Our budding friendship was dashed, and I was bleeding a little. I did what comes naturally to a 9-year-old.
1: Dad!
0: And ran inside to tell my dad. Now, my dad's a doctor, but he wasn't worried when I told him about the bite. I told him the squirrel was acting weird. But he said squirrels weren't known to carry diseases like rabies. He patched me up with a band-aid, and I went to watch cartoons. Things changed a couple of weeks later. My parents were watching the news, and they heard about a few confirmed cases of rabies in squirrels nearby. That really freaked them out. The thing about rabies is, once symptoms appear, there's no cure. Those symptoms can develop months after exposure, and it can be fatal. It's crucial that you get the vaccine before symptoms appear. Fortunately, my dad's a doctor, so he whisked me away to the clinic where he worked to have one of his colleagues stick me with the vaccine. So we walk into the exam room, and my dad's colleague is there. He is a quiet, professional, dignified physician. He explained he was going to give me the rabies vaccine. He pulled out the needle. I looked away, and he stuck it in my arm. Then he pulled out another syringe. Dad's colleague told me there were only six more injections to go. Now, I was nervous about needles, and the idea of more than one boggled my 9-year-old mind. I panicked. I didn't know what I was going to do, but I was not getting 6 more needles. I had to make a break for it. I looked around the room. When I saw the dark, burrow-like opening under the doctor's desk, instincts took over, and I bolted for it. I don't think my dad or his colleague knew what to think. My dad's colleague, again, a dignified gentleman doctor, got down on his hands and knees and started pleading with me to come out. He even reached out and grabbed my wrist, and I wriggled free from his clutches. I didn't want any more shots. During this time, my dad was hanging awkwardly by the door, I think kind of embarrassed that his supposedly mature 9-year-old son was having some sort of crazy tantrum. After a while, my dad's colleague got up, and I kind of figured I'd won. I would just live there under the desk forever. Now, it turns out I hadn't won. they were just calling for reinforcements. That's when the nurse showed up. Unlike my father, who had brought me to this den of pain, and his sadistic friend, who had tried to stick me with 8 needles, this nurse, I liked. She'd always been really nice to me whenever I visited my dad at the hospital. I figured this one, I could trust. My feelings of trust were confirmed when she kneeled down and pulled out a full-sized Kit Kat chocolate bar. She held the chocolate just out of reach, and as I stretched my arm out for it, she lured me out of my burrow. When I was back out and sitting on the exam table, she gave me the chocolate bar and iron-wrapped it, and stuffing my face with chocolate as I got those 6 other shots didn't make them hurt any less, but at least I was eating chocolate. That day I realized that squirrels, doctors, nurses, and even sweet, delicious chocolate have something in common. Betrayal.
1: This piece comes from J.P. 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
0: Telling the stories of Latinos from the homeland to the heartland. Soy Paola Marisan. In ancient Mexico, the Aztecs made a drink by fermenting the nectar of a cactus plant llamada maguey para curar todos los males, to cure all kinds of things. Pulque, the ancient drink, is milky, slightly foamy, y algo pegajoso, somewhat viscous. No hace mucho, you could only try pulque in places like New York, California, and Chicago, pero ahora pulque is regaining its popularity in the Midwest, and has made its way to smaller cities like Frankfort, Indiana, where our producer Maria Thomas found two cans of pulque natural y pulque curado and wondered why this bodega-sized store, ye olde spirit shop, carried this fermented Mexican drink.
5: My name is Anthony Hinton, and I am the owner of the Ye olde Spirit Shop in Frankfort, Indiana.
0: All right, and you guys are the only people I have found in Indiana that sell pulque. And why do you have pulque here?
5: We have a large Hispanic population, and they have been referring to pulque that we carry it, and we went through all of our vendors, finally found somebody that was willing to carry it, so they imported it for us.
0: This Aztec drink of the god is at least 2,000 years old, and in this episode, en este episodio, hablamos de por qué esta bebida is seen as a cultural resistance to today's political divide by those from the native land of pulque, and why it's becoming a catch in the heartland. For su contenido, this ancient drink does not lend itself to long-term storage, making it difficult to commercialize. But now, it's making a comeback at some tables in the Midwest.
6: Bueno, pues estas son unas fajitas al estilo americano para ustedes. Y también les preparé algo que se lleva, creo, muy bien con el pulque, que son unas papitas con chorizo.
0: Para probar el pulque, visitamos a Norma Rosas Mayen y Manuel Apodaca Valdez, Mexican immigrants who teach Spanish at the University of Southern Indiana. Maria and I are sitting at their home in un pequeño barrio in Evansville, Indiana, trying pulque for the first time. Entonces, what does it mean for Mexicans to drink pulque in el Medio Oeste?
6: When I drink now the pulque, that even if I did never tasted when my mom lived, I feel the flavor in my nose empareja el sabor. And I think that I was in Mexico in this moment.
0: In Mexico, pulque went from only being consumed during special ceremonies to something that people drank to ease their pain during La Revolución. The drink of the gods became the drink of the revolution. Pulquerías opened during the Mexican Revolution más de 104 años atrás, when Adelitas gave Mexican revolutionaries pulque to ease the pain of combat.
7: Las Adelitas were the revolutionary women participating in the revolution. They actually were soldiers and helpers of the male revolutionaries, and they used to introduce pulque and tequila with food, of course, in canastas, in big baskets, into the headquarters of the militaries.
0: Hoy día, servido por jicareros, served from an ice-filled barrel usando una jícara, it's consumed by some who drink it just because they like the taste, or to feel cool among their young hipster peers. But to others, otros lo toman con el sentimiento de revolución, as an expression of resistance, una resistencia a la política de hoy. Norma and Manuel, who moved to the Midwest more than 10 years ago, say this cultural shift is part of the recent U.S.-Mexico tensions.
6: El resurgimiento del pulque en México ha coincidido con la actual política de los Estados Unidos, ese ambiente que se vive de tensión, de incertidumbre. Puede también traducirse como un movimiento de identidad, ¿no?
7: I believe that the renaissance of pulque nowadays in the United States, especially in the Midwest, is an example of cultural resistance of the Mexican community, because in difficult times it has been proved by cultural studies, for example, that when a community is under attack, they create different ways of resistance. And one of these is precisely through food or through other expressions, cultural expressions. Because the American society is not only one single race, one single culture. On the contrary, it's multicultural, multiracial, and the Mexican culture has played an important role in the formation, in the formation of the American society, in the American history as well.
0: But to Norma, pulque is more than just a drink that represents revolution. En su niñez, Norma recuerda como el pulque no podía faltar los domingos en su mesa, like that Sunday Maria and I visited her casa. Este cambio cultural takes her back to the dining room of her mother's house in Mexico.
6: Mis padres tenían una milpa donde se sembraba maíz, como aquí cualquier cornfield. Mm-hmm. And in the middle of the milpa, there were several plants of maguey. So every morning used to come the tlachiquero. I see myself sitting in a table with my mom and my brothers, uncles, every Sunday. As you know, in Mexican families, we have the habit of come together every Sunday and share food. And I remember always in the middle of the table, the pulque for everybody. That couldn't miss it, the pulque along with the big cazuelas. But my mom always keep that pulque or su cuba libre during the Sundays if there were no pulque, because at times the pulque was finished. So era domingo y todo el mundo iba por el pulque en el pueblo de mi mamá. Entonces era muy bonito.
0: Pulque has made quite a journey from the Aztec drink of the gods to the battlefield de la Revolución, a las mesas de Mexicans and Mexicans inmigrantes en el Midwest.
6: ¿Sí? Sí. Bueno, entonces yo
7: me
6: voy a servir para probarlo.
7: Aquí te bien. Antes de abrir.
6: Salud.
1: Salud.
7: Ahora sí con pulque.
6: Salud.
7: Mexicano.
6: Esto que el otro.
7: Salud. Enlatado. Ah, qué buen sabor tiene,
6: muy
7: ¿no?
6: Muy rico. Tiene un sabor exquisito, yo diría. It's wonderful. The flavor is authentic.
1: So based on what I read about pulque natural, I was expecting this to be pretty bitter, and I didn't think I was going to like it. And now I'm thinking I should have got the 6-pack.
0: Eso nos trae al final de este episodio. ¿Tienes preguntas? Got any questions? Email us at qpm@wnin.org. Maria Thomas helped produce this episodio. I'm Paola Marisan. Dinos, ¿qué pasa Midwest?
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0: Hi, this is Dan Wilcox from KCRW, and I am sitting here with Seth Meyers, the head writer for Saturday Night Live and host of Weekend Update. Today we're going to be playing excerpts of songs he's selected that have inspired him over the years as part of KCRW's guest DJ project. Seth, how you doing?
1: I'm doing great. Thanks so much for having me.
0: Yeah, absolutely. Well, let's get into this.
1: Well, I want to preface this because I've listened to a lot of people that do this, and they always start by saying, you know, it's really hard to pick five songs.
0: Yeah.
1: And, like, I don't want you to feel like this is a complete representation of me. My five songs are a complete representation of me. And if you listen to them in the right order, you will know everything about me. The first song is I'm a Ram by Al Green. I grew up in suburban New Hampshire, and I might be, like, the least funky guy out there. And my dad, like, just very, this is the song that's the least like me that I love the most. It's such a driving song. And, like, at one point Al Green says, like, I'm a ram, yes I am, and I know just what to do. And I've never felt that about myself. I've never felt that kind of confidence or sexuality. And in fact, I feel like I'm less sexual than the horns in this song, which means I have less sexuality than inanimate objects. Yeah, but my dad introduced me to this song. And my dad's somebody who actually considers himself very funky. And probably he considers himself in that Al Green neighborhood. Which he's not, but my dad has that kind of confidence that somehow did not genetically get passed down to me. I think my teenage years, when my brother and I started to listen to a lot of hip-hop, I think my dad had felt that he needed to step in and give us what he believed to be real, that real soul sound.
0: Let's give the real soul sound a spin here. This is Al Green's I'm a Ram here on KCRW's Guest DJ Project.

0: Seth, what's next on the list?
1: Most people are DJs by the Holt study. It's true. Never truer than this moment right here. And if I'm a DJ, my goodness, they're letting in anyone. This song, I have a very specific memory of this song, which is when I was getting into the Holt study was right around the writer's strike of 2007. And this became sort of my mantra song that I would kind of play during this, like, awful 100 days where I wasn't working, and it was the middle of the winter, and we were doing a lot of picketing. Because I just feel like Hold Steady, which is, you know, both the sort of the beginning of this song and obviously the name of the band, was like a very good mantra for me through that time. And Amy Poehler and I, who were, that was sort of the thing we'd say to each other through the writer's strike, whatever we sort of, it was how we greeted and said goodbye to each other was Hold Steady. And the other thing I love is Amy Poehler and Craig Finn went to college together at Boston College. And one of my favorite stories is Amy said they were in a class once where the teacher asked everybody what they wanted to do with their lives. And no one knew. The only two people that knew what they wanted to do was Amy said she wanted to be in comedy and Craig Finn said he wanted to be a rock star. And it just makes me so happy that, like, every now and then, you know, obviously a lot of people aren't going to know what path their lives are going to take. But every now and then there are going to be a couple of college kids who know exactly what they're going to do.
0: Were you one of those people that knew?
1: Yeah. As I sort of went through high school, every other skill set was showing itself to be below average for any sort of profession. But I did know at a very young age.
0: This is the Hold Steady with the track Most People Are DJs here on KCRW.com.

0: sitting in here with Seth Meyers as part of KCRW's Guest DJ project. And what's next?
1: Hate It Here by Wilco. Wilco is probably my favorite band, and this is a song they played on Saturday Night Live in 2008, and I was really excited because I had made it my personal goal to bother the talent booking department from the first day I was hired on the show. And I would always say we should really have Wilco on the show.
0: What year is this that we're talking about?
1: So I was 2001, so right around Yankee Hotel Foxtrot. And this is a real reminder you can't own a band, because that was the band I most felt like, yeah, I'm like a Wilco guy. I'm kind of the Wilco guy. And then Fred Armisen got hired, and he was like, oh, he saw like a Wilco poster, and he was like, oh, do you like Wilco? I was like, yeah. And in my head, I'm like, I'm kind of the Wilco guy. And he was like, oh, yeah, I've opened for Wilco. He's in the documentary, which I saw after, and I was like, oh, I guess my poster's been trumped. You're in the documentary. If the previous song was like the low days of not working, this was like the triumph of coming back to work. Like getting to watch Wilco play this song sort of on Thursday and then again a bunch of times on Saturday, that's like sort of where you pinch yourself, where, you know, you're working on the show you grew up loving, and then your favorite band is there playing this song.

0: Okay, we just heard a song from Wilco called Hate It Here as part of KCRW's Guest DJ project. Sitting in here with Seth Myers. And Seth, where are we going next?
1: The Hymn for the Cigarettes by Hefner.
2: No one called, no one wrote, no one even phoned.
1: This is like a band that I never knew anything about, and I put this on the list because I heard them on KCRW. I heard Nick Harcourt play a different song by them. And it's just the most I've ever been grabbed by a band. And being like, oh, I think I'm going to like everything they wrote. And I totally did.

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And it's awful to have girlfriends who smoke. It's awful to kiss them. It's also it's awful to be around their clothes. But he talks about how he loves to see girls smoke in their in his bed, and I like that. I always thought that there was something very James Bond about if you had a woman in your bed smoking.

0: Okay, we just heard a track from Hefner. The song is called The Hymn for the Cigarettes. I'm sitting in here with Seth Meyers. And Seth, what is the last song that we're going to hear today?
1: In Spite of Ourselves by John Prine and Iris DeMent. John Prine's first album was the album my parents most played, and we just listened to it forever. When my brother and I go home and visit my parents, like, we pretty much all we do is play Hearts and listen to John Prine music. And what I love about my entire family is we listen to an album a million times, and we sing along with every song. And if you took out the actual song, you would realize we don't know any of the words, and it's awful to be around.
0: To me, it's maybe one of the funniest songs in terms of the lyric. Like, every line is almost like a one-liner joke.
1: He's just as funny as you can be with it still being a great song and not a piece of comedy. My parents bicker constantly, but I don't believe there's any two people on earth who love each other as much as they do. And that's what I've always thought the characters in this song are. And I had never heard Iris DeMent's voice before. It's like a Nichols and May comedy fitting. Like, it fits together so well that that is the woman's voice that sort of matches up with John Prine's.
0: You've got a brother who's also in comedy, who's on Mad TV.
1: Yes.
0: Is that where maybe some of this all kind of stems from?
1: There was like a Motown Best Of album commercial was on TV, and my brother and I just learned every snippet of every song. We would sing that whole thing, and we used to have to do it for Neighbors when they came on.
0: See, that sounds pretty hilarious.
1: That was hilarious, and I'm going to be honest with you, I'm pretty confident we can still do it.
0: It needs to be done.
1: Yeah. I'm glad that came up. That's, you know, it's hard to come up with good comedy bits to do on television, and we just came up with that.
0: Let's give this a listen to. This is John Prine along with Iris DeMent with the song In Spite of Ourselves.
2: She thinks all my jokes are corny. Convict movies make her horny. She likes ketchup on her scrambled eggs. Swears like a sailor when she shaves her legs. She takes a licking and keeps on ticking. I'm never gonna let her go.
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1: This was really fun. Thank you so much for having me. And I think, it's not a contest, but I think I did better than anyone's ever done.
0: You got my vote.
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0: If I asked you to close your eyes and think of your childhood home or your first crush, I'm sure you could see a decent amount of detail in your mind's eye. It may not all be there. You may not remember the pattern of the wallpaper or the exact color of his eyes, but you could probably hold on to that image for a while, even embellish it with things you know were there but don't really remember. But what if your mind's eye sputtered and went dark? What if, with a roll of the dice, fate suddenly left you with a limited storehouse of memories? How would you see your world, and how would you share it? Meet Mahesh Umrania. Mahesh is 27, he lives in Mumbai, India, and life, he tells me, is beautiful. He's just gotten married, he's a professional classical musician who's actually getting good gigs, and he's an up-and-coming photographer who's won several awards. Like some of us amateurs, he says he takes pictures so that beautiful moments will last longer. The unexpected thing is, he's totally blind.
1: My name is Mahesh Umrania. I was born in Nandurbar district, about 400 kilometers from Mumbai. I had glaucoma by birth. At the age of 4, I started losing my sight gradually. I was able to walk without stick or without some anybody's help until I was 7 or 8 years. Then one day I found that I lost my sight completely. I remember my whole village where I was play, all trees and my whole house, furniture and everything, even animals, colors, but I've forgotten faces and expressions.
0: Across the world, there has been a movement of sorts by blind photographers. In India, the Blind with Camera movement was started in 2006 under a photographer named Partho Bhaumik. Mahesh was his first student. And despite the fact that here in India, 15 million blind people live in total discomfort with no access to the things that make up a normal, fulfilling life, the movement has thrived, and so has Mahesh. As a child, Mahesh found classical music boring. In the summer after he graduated high school, he decided to try his hand at the sitar on a whim and turned out to be so gifted that he ended up majoring in it in college, and he joined orchestras for paid performances. So it's no wonder that he sees photography.

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1: Could not actually identify the difference of temperature, but he could do that. And then we talked about what is the shadow, what he remembers about shadow and all that. So, and finally clicked this picture. For him, it was a recapitulation of his memory and trying to reconcile that with the visual reality.
2: But what on earth does a blind person do with a photograph? When I met Mahesh, I asked him to help me wrap my head around this. Isn't the point of photos to capture what you see? What does Mahesh see?
3: Nothing. No colors, no light, dark, nothing. But I can judge things because I lost my sight very gradually and my sixth sense fills in the gaps. Even though I can't see it, I can show it to you. So whatever is beautiful, I have to capture the beautiful things for you. But maybe the photo is more beautiful than my imagination.
2: Mahesh wants to do portraits next. I am immediately reminded of the video for Lionel Richie's 80s hit Hello, where this blind girl sculpts him by first running her hands all over his face. Mahesh captures his images using only a digital camera and goes by temperature, instinct, memory, and vision of beauty in his head.
3: Because I've forgotten all the expressions, in photography my aim is that I want to work on people's expressions. I can touch people's faces, but I can't touch their beauty. I have to imagine their beauty in my mind. Till now I'm clicking all kinds of pictures of nature or human beings, animals, of my music events. So it's quite difficult to click the picture without sound and touch. It will be an experiment. I don't know what kind of result will come, but I want to do it.
2: So there you have it. A blind musician photographer looking to capture beauty inside and out. This piece was produced by Chavi Sachdev from Sonolog as part of the 24-hour radio race from KCRW's Independent Producer Project in Mumbai, India. Sitar music by Mahesh Umrania.
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5: 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Then it goes back upstairs. And see that antenna there? That's the thing that sends it to our main transmitter 6 miles from here. It's kind of like magic.
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0: Chestnut trees once covered much of the wilderness of America's Appalachian Range, numbering an estimated 4 billion at their height. And those trees, which grew edible nuts that you might know from a famous holiday tune, were at the center of a thriving industry. But an uninvited fungus tagging along on an imported tree landed in the United States in the early 20th century and kicked off a catastrophic blight that would utterly decimate the chestnut population in North America. More than a century later, chestnut blight still lurks in our forests, making it nearly impossible for saplings to live long enough to produce fruit. Some say the species is effectively extinct, but can it be saved? Welcome to Plant People. I'm Jennifer Bernstein, CEO and the William C. Steer Sr., President of the New York Botanical Garden. On today's episode, how the American Chestnut Foundation, led by our guest Michael Gergen, is using clever advances in breeding and plant science to give this majestic icon of American forests a second chance. Michael, welcome. We're so happy to have you.
1: Oh, I'm thrilled to be here. Thank you, Jennifer.
0: And I'm glad that you've had an opportunity to spend some time on our grounds today.
1: Spectacular place.
0: That's great. So, Michael, more than 120 years ago, the American chestnut tree population was nearly wiped out by a fungus. Can you take us back to 1904 when the blight was discovered? How did it all happen?
1: It's really interesting. And of course, this is

0: not necessarily ground zero, but it's where the science started. That's the most exciting thing about being here today at the New York Botanical Garden. In 1904, a forester across the street at the Bronx Zoo discovered a strange canker on a chestnut tree, and he took a sample of that canker and brought it over here to a scientist named Dr. Merle, and he was able to identify the parasite that was infecting the chestnut tree and causing this tremendous damage. And what's really interesting is because of the science that was produced here, we actually tried to stop it. Of course, it wasn't possible because it was such an aggressive parasite, but it gave birth to organizations like the American Chestnut Foundation that are here to try to change the trajectory of this particular species.
1: Yeah, by the time Dr. Merle discovered the fungus and named it as a new species, it was already pretty well established in the forest. And so it was far along. We actually have the herbarium specimen of the original that was used to identify the species. It's one of the important historical artifacts we have in our records.
0: I'm so looking forward to seeing it. It's Cryphonectria parasitica. That was named by a scientist here at the Botanical Garden.
1: That's right. So you're relatively new to the American Chestnut Foundation. I think you started this past August. Is that right?
0: That's right. Yep.
1: Tell us a little bit just about yourself, your career, and how you're thinking about this next phase at the foundation.
0: So I come to the Chestnut Foundation from a long path in forestry. Grew up in Buffalo, New York, right along Lake Erie, and was obsessed with water quality and realized so much of water quality really begins in the forest. And I was hooked and got involved in trees and really found myself at the Chestnut Foundation because we are embarking on a science called recurrent genomic selection. And RGS, it's not a novel technique. This is how we've been able to do so much in agriculture to be able to produce the kinds of gains that we've seen for our food systems, whether that be corn. Of course, we all know the story of the breeding that occurred thousands and thousands of years ago to get us corn, or even to some of the modern advances we're seeing today. For example, loblolly pine, a really important species in the Southeast United States. We used recurrent genomic selection for that tree species. In addition to being able to fend off diseases better and insects better, we're able to produce a 50% volume gain on the same acreage from those trees. If you think about that from a carbon sequestration standpoint, what a wonderful tool that we've got at our disposal to make sure that these are super trees that meet our super problems of tomorrow, and we can start today to make that happen.
1: Can you explain for a lay person, how does RGS work?
0: Yeah, so we're doing it. It's a little bit more than the traditional RGS program. RGS is best on best breeding, where we're looking at the parents and really doing some analysis of understanding what these parents can contribute to the offspring so that we're getting that next generation to be stronger, better, and more fruitful. And so, you know, this has been used in agriculture. I'm not going to judge it, but this is how we get a chicken in 3 months, right? This is the kind of science that went into the production that we're able to really improve our systems. So in the tree world, what we're doing, particularly with chestnut, is not only are we looking at those parents, but we've got a problem, right? Chickens breed pretty quickly. Trees don't. It takes at least 7 to 10 years for us to get pollen from some of these trees. So what can we do to accelerate that process? Well, in our RGS program, we actually look at the DNA of these trees and try to understand what their resistance is going to be before we do anything with them. And so before we're planting, we understand what their genetics are, and we're able to predict their resistance to blight and put them in the ground. And the worst thing is this species is so hard. And like I said, it's 7 to 10 years. We're dealing with chestnut blight that was identified here, but we also have Phytophthora in the south, which is causing us problems with the roots that we've got. This is a species that doesn't self-pollinate and is very difficult to graft. So we can't bring a fruiting branch down to the ground to actually make our life easier. We're bucket trucks. We got to get up there and do the work up in the canopy. It's a very challenging tree, but it's worth every moment.
1: Well, that's a good bridge to why should we focus on the American chestnut? American chestnuts have been described as a keystone species with outsized impact on their ecosystem. So tell us a little bit about just how important the American chestnut was to native wildlife, as well as human communities when it was prevalent.
0: The chestnut is an incredible story because it's really provided food for humans and wildlife. That's kind of rare from a tree species. We don't often find that. And what's really exciting about it, too, is that it provided that food at a time when it was difficult, right? Fall, we're overwintering. And if you look at our Native American communities in the United States, the Haudenosaunee, formerly known as the Iroquois, the Seneca Nation is very close to where I grew up. They call the tree a cousin. It was that important to them. It was family. It nourished their entire system, that chestnut tree. And in addition to that community, if you look at turkey and bear and deer, all of those species were using chestnut constantly in the fall. Blue jays, and believe it or not, passenger pigeons were relying on chestnut trees too. And so if you look at population declines in wildlife, you can actually track it. There's what I call a mass gap, because when we lost the tree, there were probably 7 to 10 years or so before oaks really could fill that niche, or hickory, where we got some other seed mass that those animals could rely on. Of course, humans could never rely on that mast. And you look at turkey populations and deer populations in the 20s and 30s, and that's when the decline really started to happen in a big way. Now, there's other pressures, traditional habitat loss and other problems associated with hunting. But at the end of the day, this contributed to that, and it was critical for Appalachia. So for a region that wasn't necessarily wealthy, to be able to go out and harvest food from the earth and be able to have that as winter stores for your family was incredibly important. In Appalachia, they called it a cradle grave species, because in addition to the food supplies, it offered wood for their cradles and wood for their coffins.
1: So really a critical species, and it makes sense why there's been such energy around reestablishing it. We can't restore the forests of the eastern U.S. back to what it was in 1904, of course, but chestnut restoration today would have a lot of benefits. So can you talk more about why and how introducing chestnuts could improve today's forest ecosystem?
0: Yeah, absolutely. So what we're trying to produce, an enduring chestnut, will last out there in the woods. And you're exactly right. Today's ecosystem is not what it was. Climate change is impacting us, and we need to be preparing for all of those changes in our forest management systems. And so the work that we're doing is going to benefit other species too. But why is chestnut so important for the environment? You can look at what it does on mine land to really understand its potential. So in really beat up mine land areas, we go out and we plant chestnut in a mixed hardwood system. And the chestnut is an incredibly fast growing species, fastest growing hardwood that there is. And then once we start getting burrs and fruit, the burr is the protective shell that's around the chestnut itself. And that burr leaves a tremendous amount of litter on the ground. So between leaf litter and burr litter, you're getting a wild amount of soil production on land that's incredibly degraded. And chestnuts, for whatever reason, love that sort of bad mine, rocky soil, and we're improving soil quality. And here's the interesting thing from a forestry perspective. You know, chestnuts hard. I tell folks, please don't name your trees, because there's a potential that some of them are going to die. We're producing really, really good blight-resistant trees, but they're not all going to be able to survive the blight. But the thing that's exciting about it is they will die, and those oaks will come up into the canopy around them too. So we're releasing the oaks at the right time, because the chestnuts will spend 10, 15 years doing their thing, creating great soil, and then the oaks will come up and fill the space and be able to provide that mast for animals as well, because the soil's improved from the work that the chestnuts were doing for us. It's a great tree. I can't wait to get it on the landscape.
1: Yeah, we don't talk enough, I think, about ecosystem function. And we think about the way that we relate to a tree, or the way that maybe animals relate to a tree, but they're affecting every layer of the ecosystem in ways that aren't always perceptible to us. Right now, we have a program in our science division called Plants for Climate Resilience. And part of that is about looking at how we can restore degraded landscapes. And of course, it's going to depend on where you are in the world and what's available. And there are a lot of issues having to do with the nursery trade and how to get stock and all sorts of conundrums to overcome. But in the end, right now, one very basic human problem is that we have a lot of degraded land. And how are we going to address that? And looking to species like the chestnut to be part of the answer, I think, is really very exciting.
0: Everyone talks about moonshots and that they're really hard to achieve and that it's a dream. Well, the fact of the matter is we have our moonshot. We know how to do this work. We've got recurrent genomic selection. We've got DNA analysis. We've got the scientific tools to make the progress that we want to make and do something about climate change. The challenge is the funding that we've got. And you and I both know this. Lifeblood of our organizations are our donors, our volunteers, the people that are doing the work for us, the time and talent that our volunteers give to us in addition to their donations. My goodness, we are so fortunate to be plant people. But could you imagine what would happen if we weren't obsessed with places like Mars and spending money on rockets and all of those kinds of things, when we could spend that same kind of money on Earth and make it a livable place right now?
1: That's right. I think a lot of the time we want to find some sort of magic technological solution to weave our way out of our problems that we've created on Earth. And we can look to nature for a lot of the answers, and we should. There's a lot of energy around natural climate solutions, and we're really encouraged by that. But we need more people at the table for sure, and definitely more funding as well. So beyond the impact on ecosystems, are there economic, cultural, you talked a little bit about some of the identification of native peoples to the chestnut, other benefits of introducing the tree that you see beyond the ecosystem?
0: So I mentioned where I grew up. My grandfather had a chestnut tree in the yard, and I remember it about to probably 5 or 6 years old, and I don't know if it was an American chestnut or a European chestnut, but I've presented a couple of chestnuts to you earlier in our yes. conversation, and kids play with them. You can drill a hole in it and tie a string in there, and you play a game called Conkers.
1: Oh.
0: And you'd swing one conker into the other chestnut and you try to break it open. Whoever breaks it open wins.
1: Right. Yeah. It's that familial connection to plants, that generational connection to plants. I think re-knitting that is part of how we bring everyone together around these ideas of restoring nature and protecting nature.
0: It's been incredible to see how many families are part of that lineage. We have people out there today that their parents were involved in the American Chestnut Foundation. Mm. Their kids are out there working with us today too. You know, when I was in forestry school, people would challenge us saying that it's very hard, harder than rocket science. And I'm not sure that that's entirely true necessarily, but it's a funny way to think about it because the complication in our natural systems is oftentimes more from people than the systems.
1: Yeah, it's the people. We're the ones bringing the complaints.
0: Well, we're the ones bringing the solutions too, right?
1: Yeah.
0: So, you know, we can work with nature. That's the thing. We don't have to work against it.
1: That's right. Well, I think that starts with seeing ourselves as part of nature and then understanding how nature has influenced our own family stories, I think, is part of coming to that understanding. I appreciate you bringing me the chestnuts. They really are beautiful.
0: They're beautiful.
1: They're so smooth and the color is so rich and beautiful.
0: And they're one of the few true nuts. They're a true nut. Acorns are a true nut and hazelnuts are a true nut. But most of the nuts we eat are drupes.
1: Are what?
0: Drupes. The seed of a fruit. So the way that this works is a nut cannot naturally open itself. So it actually has to force its way out through its sort of like a chicken egg where it actually forces its way out. That's why they're so starchy. So a chestnut is super starchy because it's getting all that energy so it can burst out through the shell and actually become a sapling. But like a cashew hangs on a fruit. That's a really weird one. It hangs on the outside of a fruit. Stone fruits like peaches, that is the same thing as a walnut. It's just the walnut has that exterior shell that is hard and we don't eat, but it opens up naturally by itself. And so that's why it's a drupe as opposed to a nut.
1: A drupe.
0: A drupe. Who knew?
1: I probably should already know what a drupe is, but I have to say today's the day that I learned and I'm going to be working it into other conversations. So, okay. The chestnut blight fungus was the first of many introduced species to decimate our native forest trees. We've got Dutch elm disease, which is a fungus, the emerald ash borer, which is a beetle, beech leaf disease, which is a nematode. So as you're engaged with this work on chestnuts, how do you think we should be thinking about protecting our remaining forest trees from future epidemics?
0: I'm so glad you asked because my mission is the chestnut, of course. But the technology that we're developing is replicatable. The RGS model that we've got, the idea that we're going to look for the best pairs, we're going to look at DNA analysis to figure out their resistance ahead of time, we can use that in every one of the species that you mentioned. So we have the restoration engine that we can utilize to make sure that these plants are resilient, that they can survive in the landscape. There's no doubt we're going to continue to get invasive species. We cannot control. It's world trade. It's just what it is. We have to accept it. We have to figure out how to manage it. And how to manage it is through science like recurrent genomic selection, where we're producing trees that can be super trees and really work against all these diseases.
1: Yeah, we have an invasion ecologist who works here, Dr. Eve Bury, and she looks at invasive species and their spread and how we can learn from the historical spread of invasive species to predict what might happen in the future. And she's engaged with colleagues all over the Northeast and beyond. And what she will tell you and what she's told me is that the early action is really critical to just stop the prevalent spread that you get. So we're going to have to bring all of our tools to the table because we are going to continue to confront invasive species. And of course, the mix of species is going to be changing over time. So it's really about identifying those problems that are going to be destructive
0: yes.
1: in a material kind of
0: way. Well, and treating
1: them
0: ahead of time.
1: And there is growing public awareness, which is great. So climate change, which we've talked about a bit, air pollution, invasive plants, of course, they're all having a profound effect on the ecological health of forests. How would the reintroduction of the American chestnut or restoration efforts more generally be impacted by these anthropogenic changes that are affecting the existing forests.
0: We have to be diligent about all of this. We really need to make sure that we're producing the kinds of trees that can survive. And so the reintroduction of the chestnut in this capacity, we're going to beat Phytophthora. We're going to beat chestnut blight. We're not going to eliminate it. We're going to build a tree that can resist it through technology, through understanding, through terrific breeding. And so you look at the range of the chestnut tree, it survived from Georgia to Maine. And actually all the way into Michigan and Wisconsin.
1: That's encouraging from a climate perspective.
0: Yeah, absolutely. And the trees are so resilient, even if the range gets limited in the south,
1: right,
0: which is already limited by Phytophthora anyway, we'll see it move further north. And listen, I can cry about climate change. I don't want to do that right now. But the fact of the matter is trees are one of our only solutions right now. And so let's do everything we can to get these trees in the ground and producing carbon storage. I mean, we're talking about the ability to store between 1 and 3 million tons of CO2 per acre.
1: Yeah.
0: Trees are a natural climate solution beyond anything else that's out there. It's wonderful that we can develop really high-end technology, and I want people to continue to develop that technology to get CO2 out of the air. But I've got a technology I can use right now.
1: That's right. That has all sorts of other benefits. The joy we take.
0: Just looking at them.
1: Among them, you know. We've talked a lot about the science that you're using, and obviously the foundation is doing really exciting work in that arena. For a non-science audience, what do you think is most exciting about the work of the American Chestnut Foundation?
0: For me, the most exciting thing is watching people light up. It is really the greatest thing to be with our volunteers and to watch them sweating, working hard, planting trees, dealing with poison ivy, looking out for snakes. And at the end of the day, everybody laughing and celebrating the fact that they worked really hard to bring this tree back. I've never seen people putting up with more for free. I mean, when you grab a chestnut burr, have you ever held a chestnut burr? I've got some.
1: Yeah,
0: I'll make sure you handle one before we leave. But they are so spiky, it hurts your hand just to hold them. And these people are out there shucking them, opening them up, getting nuts, you know, doing everything they can. I mean, Jennifer, I have unbelievable volunteers.
1: Good insurance, I hope.
0: Oh, thank God we have insurance, because they're 80-year-old men climbing orchard ladders. It's amazing. That's why I do this work.
1: Yeah.
0: I love trees,
1: yeah,
0: but it's the people that light me up.
1: Yeah. How many sites are you working?
0: Oh, there are so many. So we have chapters all over the country. They all have orchards. We have progeny test sites. We're going to wind up building out multiple of these RGS orchards all across the country. And we've got partners all across the country, various universities, private companies. Lots of folks are willing to chip in and work with us on this.
1: So are you planting outside of the original range?
0: No, not at all. I mean, I'm sure there are some test plots, some I can't really think of where they might be, that are slightly outside of it. We tested quite a bit in places where the blight isn't quite as strong, too.
1: Okay.
0: So we're looking a little bit there, Indiana, but that's within the range.
1: Okay. Yeah, well, it's a big range. So
0: yeah,
1: you've got
0: is.
1: A lot
0: yeah,
1: of ground
0: huge.
1: To
0: yeah.
1: cover.
0: We should be testing in Canada, though.
1: Yeah. So there's lots of opportunities for people to engage,
0: yes.
1: No matter where they are.
0: No matter where they are, I can find a place for them.
1: That's great. So maybe my last question is, what's giving you the most hope right now?
0: What gives me the most hope is that we understand what the science is. We have very little federal dollars. You know, when the federal government cut back funding earlier this year, we weren't impacted because our volunteers and our donors are largely the ones who are making our model work. I'm happy to get federal money. I'm going to work for it for sure. But at the end of the day, it's volunteers who have kept this passion going. That's an incredible thing. 40 years of work, all fueled by the dollars of grandma who just thinks chestnuts are cool. I mean, it's mostly small donors. And that's why I look at this work and think we have hope, because people believe, they're willing to do the work. And even when they plant 50 trees and 30 of them die and they're looking at the 20 that survived with pride, that is the most wonderful, hopeful message you can possibly experience. As a forester, I had never, ever walked into a chestnut orchard until I took this job. And the first time that I was surrounded by those trees, it's a different kind of magic. It's like you're walking in something that it's not prehistoric, but you would never expect to see.
1: Yeah.
0: And we're bringing back an extinct species. Wow. What an incredible thing. And I'm so fortunate.
1: That's wonderful. Yeah. Well, Michael, thank you so much for joining today and talking about your work at the American Chestnut Foundation. We really appreciate it.
0: Thank you, Jennifer. What a pleasure to be here.
1: 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From PRX, Plant People is produced by Ali Budner, Courtney Florentine, Genevieve Sponsler, Adriana Rosas Rivera, and Pedro Rafael Rosado. The executive producer of PRX Productions is Jocelyn Gonzalez. From NYBG, Plant People is produced by Charlie Nork, Cosette Patterson, Matt Newman, Kate Tyler, and Michael Crowley. 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
2: This is Bird Note. As a flock of ducks lift off from a marsh, their wings reveal large patches of powder blue and emerald. These dabbling ducks are called blue-winged teal. They're petite birds, noticeably smaller than mallards. The male's blue-gray head has a bright white crescent at the base of the bill, and his cinnamon sides and underparts are peppered with dark dots. Females are mottled grayish-brown. Blue-winged teal are long-distance migrants, traveling from nesting areas in Canada and the U.S. to South America for the winter. They feed in shallow water, with a preference during the breeding season for snails and fly larvae. In fall and winter, they seek out plant matter, especially seeds. Blue-winged teal pair up during the winter and migrate together in spring to a nesting area, often to where the female was born. There, the female will lay about 10 eggs, which hatch after 3 weeks. Once the eggs hatch, mother and ducklings walk away from the nest area within 24 hours, never to return to their nest again. Within just weeks, the young will be flying and ready to join their parents in their great migration south. For Bird Note, I'm Michael Stein.

0: from the cookie jar. Then who took the cookie from the cookie jar?
1: Number one took the cookie from the cookie jar.
0: Not I took the cookie from the cookie jar.
1: Then who took the cookie from the cookie jar?
0: Number two took the cookie from the cookie jar.
1: Not I took the cookie from the cookie jar.
0: Then who took the cookie from the cookie jar?
1: Number three took the cookie from the cookie jar.
2: Not I took the cookie from the cookie jar.
1: Then who took the cookie from the cookie jar?
2: Number one took the cookie from the cookie jar.
0: Not I took the cookie from the cookie jar.
2: Then who took the cookie from the cookie jar?
0: Number three took the cookie from the cookie jar.
2: Not I took the cookie.
3: Oh, I like the
4: We're on a dirt and gravel road in a place called Dugout Wells. I'm looking for birds with a guide.
5: I'm Bart Flippo. I live in Terlingua, Texas. I'm a retired park ranger. Let's go birding. Did you hear that? That's the roadrunner.
4: He stays busy finding birds, though not very successfully at the moment. And in place of birds, he offers a bird story.
5: Roadrunners. I'll tell you a roadrunner story.
4: This is a bird I know only through the cartoon, though I do see them on the local roads, and they are runners, small, light, very alert, and quick. In the cartoon, the roadrunner is potential prey for a hungry coyote, but in life, the bird is an excellent predator.
5: They eat lizards, snakes, other birds, birds' nests, cheetos, small children, cats, dogs, everything.
4: And they don't care who's watching. A Big Bend true tale.
5: A number of years ago, I was leading a birding program for the public. I had a bunch of people. It wasn't really birding. It was more like a rodeo. There was like 50 people, you know.
4: 50. That's a lot of people to take birding. Two can be a lot.
5: We're right down there at Rio Grande Village, and there were a bunch of sparrows that were in there. There were like 5-6 different species.
4: The 50 people circled the sparrows. Everyone got out binoculars.
5: And there was one odd sparrow in there. And I looked at it, and I was so surprised. It was like, wow, that's a Baird sparrow. A Baird sparrow is a very rare declining species.
4: Uh-oh. I don't like where this is going.
5: And I'm like, wow, this is great. And I'm expounding on this Baird sparrow mixed in with the chipping sparrows and all the other sparrows. And everybody, we're watching this very rare sparrow. And then out of the corner of my eye, I see movement on the ground, and here comes a roadrunner. And then it goes into the crouch. And you know when a roadrunner's hunting, they get low, tail straight out, and they just make a beeline.
4: No, no, no, no.
5: And all the other sparrows jump when this roadrunner comes in, except the Baird's. The Baird's has its head down, getting a piece of seed or something, I don't know. And it was that bad. The roadrunner snags this Baird sparrow. There's like 100 sparrows in there, and it picks the one, the rarest sparrow. And I see a guy, he's got his camera. He's in the group, and I say, photograph that, quick, quick. Because back then it was a review species in Texas.
4: Meaning it's rare, and if you see one, you're supposed to get a picture.
5: So he snaps a picture.
4: Yes, of a roadrunner going home with a Baird sparrow sandwich.
5: And its wings are spread, and it's gone. It's dead. It's going to be eaten.
4: But is this now deceased rarity to end as just another roadkill in the roadrunner story, or might it achieve more? The Texas Bird Records Committee certified that the bird in the photo, the dead one, was a Baird's sparrow, and added that this was the first time the committee had ever certified a photo of a rare bird that was being eaten.
5: So the roadrunner helped in that respect.
4: Mark Flippo finds birds and stories in Big Bend National Park in southwest Texas. For Bird Note, this is Alex Chadwick. Funding for the Bird Note series on Big Bend National Park comes from Dee Dee and Rusty Rose.
6: Up next is a postcard from the wind, an audio dispatch from Phil Corbett.
7: A late summer rain darkens the greenstone walls of the old church, and a three-wheeled moto taxi rounds the corner. Oaxaca, Mexico, and the Sierra Norte are visible through the mist. On the flat bed of the moto taxi is a sound system, advertising the big fight. Tonight, it says, Lucha Libre.
8: Llegan las máximas figuras del Consejo Mundial de Lucha Libre.
7: The ring is in the center of an old tiled parking garage, and colorful flags flitter above. The men wear extravagant costumes, bright masks, spandex, leather boots, and they fly through the air, launching off the ropes, pulling off incredible acrobatic flips and high kicks. The audience surrounds them, seated at floor level, looking up, as a luchador called Endeavor launches himself 15 feet out of the ring directly onto his muscle-bound opponent, crashing into the folding chairs. Over by the sound system, I speak to Manuel El León Hernández, the announcer of tonight's fight.
3: Son personas normales, pero al momento en el que se visten, que se ponen una máscara...
8: These are ordinary people. They are normal people, but in the moment they get dressed, that they wear a multicolor mask, a mask that represents a character, these people change completely. They become, they practically become immortal once they're up in the ring.
7: Postcards from the Wind are produced by me, Phil Corbett. A full 40-minute episode about Lucha Libre at thewind.org.

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4: Okay, here we go. I'm Steve Strogatz.
5: And I'm Jana Levin.
4: And this is The Joy of Why,
5: a podcast from Quantum Magazine where we explore some of the biggest unanswered questions in math and science today.
4: Well, hello, hello. This is, unsurprisingly, yet another show about AI.
5: I'm telling you, it's a topic people can't seem to get enough about, and I'm becoming reluctant to pontificate anymore. It's changing too quickly.
4: It's true. It is moving very fast. Anything we say could be obsolete by next week.
5: Oh, yeah.
4: As we speak, it's July 23rd, 2026.
5: And it feels different to me than it did in July 23rd, 2025. That's for sure.
4: Mm. That's actually relevant, this talking about timelines, because our guest today, Melanie Mitchell, who is a cognitive scientist and computer scientist at Santa Fe Institute, is someone that we had on the show previously. She and I spoke about 5 years ago, and that is before ChatGPT.
5: Right. And was she interested in AI then?
4: Oh, yes.
5: Okay, so it wasn't just cognitive science.
4: Absolutely. Yeah. I mean, yes, I should say, Melanie has been thinking about AI for a long time, and she'll tell us about that. But the thing that's going to be so interesting, I feel, for us to discuss today is Melanie's point of view, which is to think about the problem of AI from the standpoint of fields like developmental psychology. Like, how does a baby or a young child get to be as intelligent as they soon become?
5: Oh, I think that's so interesting, because we're so excited about the artificial mind when we have very little comprehension of the human mind.
4: Exactly.
5: Right? So we're trying to skip a step.
4: Well, that's right. And not just human mind, but also animal minds, right? Mm-hmm. So there's the field of comparative psychology, where we look at intelligence in birds or dogs or dolphins, whatever.
5: Yeah.
4: We have a lot to learn about thinking about intelligences other than our own adult human intelligence.
5: Yeah. And this idea that we're going to somehow simply understand a mechanism to generate an artificial intelligence when we, again, don't understand the mechanism that brings a baby to have its level of intelligence when it's born or when it's developing. I mean, I think that's really interesting to combine those two. So I'm looking forward to this one.
4: Well, great. So then let's dive in with Melanie Mitchell. Here she is. Hi there, Melanie.
6: Hey, Steve.
4: Very excited to see you again. This is going to be fun. We talked a few years ago, back when this show was called The Joy of X, and I think you may be our first return champion.
6: Oh, boy. I'm honored.
4: Well, you should be. And I have you back because so much feels like it's changed in artificial intelligence. We talked, I think it was maybe 2021, and ChatGPT tidal wave hit the world at something like November of 2022. Is that right?
6: That's right.
4: So everybody knows that AI is everywhere. We seem to be talking about it. People are worrying about it. Some people are excited about it. It's certainly very widely used. I suppose I'd like to start by asking, what has surprised you the most about the past few years?
6: Oh, wow. So much has surprised me. Just the thought that we could get to where we are now just by training these models on huge amounts of human-generated language and images and so on, I never would have dreamed it. So I've just been really surprised by what's happened in AI. Also, just the kind of polarized reaction that appeared in the AI community and in just society at large, I think, has been a little surprising to me, too.
4: Polarized in terms of, like, sometimes people will distinguish AI doomers and AI optimists. Is that the kind of thing you're talking about?
6: There's that dimension. Then there's the dimension of people who believe that AI is smarter than humans and people who think that it's far, far from being anywhere near human-like intelligence. I guess related to that is sort of the love it and hate it. And these are separate dimensions, but maybe they're correlated.
4: Well, and, right. And the love it and hate it can be also tied to things like the impact on the environment versus, you know, the economic prosperity for certain companies. But then again, what about job loss? There's so many dimensions to this.
6: Oh, there's so many. Yeah.
4: But the thing that I really want to focus on with you today is complex systems, cognitive science, artificial intelligence. You have a lot of different hats, but I'm really very curious about the work that you've been doing to look at AI through the lens of either developmental psychology, like the way that we try to think about the alien intelligence of human babies, or comparative psychology with the alien intelligence of our pet dogs or smart birds or dolphins or that kind of thing. I mean, it's a really interesting take on this alien intelligence of AI.
6: Yeah, many people have described AI as an alien kind of intelligence because it's very different from humans, even though it's been trained on human language and books and everything on the internet and so on. But the way that these systems work, the way that they learn, the way that they reason, the way they do what they do is just really different from the way humans do it. And this theme was actually picked up by people in developmental psychology, especially Mike Frank at Stanford, who wrote this paper about how AI people should take some inspiration from the study of babies and young children, developmental psych. And then other people have extended that to what about animal intelligence? And I guess one of the things that people in cog sci have been urging is that people in AI actually adopt some experimental methodologies that would make AI more like a science.
4: Yeah, I really like this point of view, and I think it may not be so familiar to our listeners. I have to admit, it wasn't that familiar to me. You know, I never studied cognitive science or never took a course in developmental psychology, and people in those fields have been thinking about these issues for, well, I don't know, you tell me.
6: Yeah, at least 100 years.
4: Yeah, 100 years now. Wow. And I was thinking on the way over, we constantly talk about AI as a black box, that we can't read the weights on the neurons very easily, or even if we can, we don't know what they tell us. But for that matter, couldn't you say that our own intelligence is in a lot of ways a black box?
6: Absolutely. I mean, we have different ways to penetrate the black box. One is neuroscience, where we actually stick probes into neurons, or we use fMRI or other imaging techniques. There's also psychology, where you actually look at just the behavior of a person or an animal and try and infer from that underlying mechanisms. And those two traditions have for a long time been quite separate, but the field of cognitive science tried to integrate them. And originally, the field of cognitive science also included AI. Somehow that integration didn't work.
4: You mean it didn't catch on sociologically, or what do you mean?
6: You know, originally it was thought we're going to program them the way that humans work. And there was a very close connection between human psychology and people trying to build human psychology into AI. And then that actually didn't yield success in AI the way that we've seen neural networks and learning from data rather than trying to program it in.
4: I see.
6: And neural networks itself was originally inspired by neuroscience. But the way that neural networks work today has diverged considerably from that original inspiration. So I think the field of machine learning has gone much more in the direction of statistics, which is quite separate from how cognitive science works.
4: So at this point, I guess I'd like to talk a bit about benchmarks, because they do seem to be a big part of the discussion broadly in society these days. There was something that got a lot of people chattering in the world of math. One of the latest frontier models did something that looked like a kind of creativity. It solved an old, long-standing math problem, one of the problems that Paul Erdős, the great Hungarian mathematician, he left lots of problems for people to think about. And one of them, that they call the unit distance problem, was recently solved in a very clever way by AI. And it involved putting two parts of math together in a way that hadn't really been tried before. And so I bring that up because the last time we spoke, we were talking about an old AI that was learning to play some Atari game or something. And you talked about how it was so good at playing, but then if you move the paddle a couple pixels up or something, it had to relearn all over again. It didn't know how to play the slightest variation on the original game. So the thing you said at the time that stuck with me, the strange thing is that these machines don't seem to be able to transfer their brilliance to any other domain than the one they've been trained on. So that was 5 years ago. Now, I guess I wonder, what do you think? Is that still true?
6: Yeah, I mean, that particular model was not a large language model. It was a specific model to play this Atari game. Whereas now we have large language models that are trained on everything. So in some sense, they don't have to transfer anything. They're already trained. But people in AI or machine learning talk about things that are in distribution and out of distribution. And that means that is this thing that we're asking the model to do similar to things that it's seen in its training data? Mm-hmm. Or is it wholly different? And I think it's hard to know. We don't know what it's been trained on. The model that's solving these problems has certainly been trained on a lot of math, because there's a lot of math out there on the internet. It's been trained on textbooks. It's been trained on all of Steve Strogatz's videos that are on YouTube. And these models are pretty good at taking things from one area and putting them together with another area.
4: Yeah.
6: But, you know, I don't know how to talk about this notion of transfer when something's been trained on everything.
4: Oh, okay.
6: Especially in a field like math.
4: Huh.
6: Where, you know, trained on everything, I think, has some meaning in a way. If you say it's been trained on everything that has to do with being human, clearly that's not the case.
4: Right.
6: But if you say it's been trained on everything having to do with math or with code, I don't know. Is all of mathematical knowledge out there in some kind of textual or video format?
4: Well, you're asking me. The thing that is roiling our community in math lately as we try to make sense of what just happened is we used to think, okay, these machines are very good at searching, or these programs are good at searching big spaces. They have a tremendous amount of knowledge because, as you say, they've ingested the whole internet and the Library of Congress, and anything you can read, they've read. So anything where knowledge and the ability to search and to compute very fast and to not forget, all that plays into their strength. But to spot a connection between different branches that hadn't been noticed before and to exploit that to solve a long-standing problem, if a human being did that, we would consider that an aesthetic high point. You know, mathematicians love it when an idea from topology gets used to solve a problem in geometry, or when an idea from algebra helps. But then again, maybe it's sort of easy. If you know everything that's been done and you can look for a lot of possible connections, maybe you'll occasionally get lucky. So that's what it sort of seems like happened here.
6: Yeah. No, I think that's right. I don't, you know, who knows how it happened, because we can't really look at the innards of these models very well for many reasons. But it is creative to bring two unexpected things together and have something that's actually working. I consider that creative, but it sort of reminds me in a way, there was a math discovery program way back in the 70s, maybe, done by this guy, Douglas Lennet. It was called Eurisco, I think. And basically, it was trying to find new ideas in math. And it explicitly tried to bring together things and stick them together. And it would generate hundreds and hundreds and hundreds and hundreds of these things. Most of them were just junk. But occasionally it would come up with something interesting.
7: Mm-hmm.
6: A human had to go in and look and say, is this interesting? The machine couldn't figure it out itself.
7: Mm-hmm.
6: So how much of that is going on here? I don't know. I think here the difference is that the machine obviously is at a much bigger scale. And I don't know how many tokens of reasoning trace that it generated in the course of solving this problem, and how many kind of wrong paths it went down, and how it figured out that it was on the right path. I mean, these are things that I think are part of the science of AI that not enough people are kind of pursuing right now.
4: Yeah, let's get into that now, because that's really where I wanted to go with you. It's a nice phrase, the science of AI. I'd like to encourage people to look at this article of yours, Melanie, about the six principles to assess cognitive capacity of AI. But just as a teaser, could you enunciate what are those six and say a little about them?
6: Sure. So the first one is to be aware of your own anthropomorphic cognitive biases. So we tend to project human-likeness onto things that talk to us in fluent English. So people very much think that these models have human-like qualities when maybe they actually don't. The second one's a very common sense one for scientists. Be skeptical of hypotheses and develop control experiments. That's just like science 101, although I'm not sure how often it's really followed through in science. People tend to like their own hypotheses. The third is to develop novel variations of your stimuli or your benchmark items in order to test robustness and generalization. The fourth one is these systems don't have to be black boxes. You can probe them in many different ways, and we need more people who are very curious about why they're getting the results that they do get. Fifth principle is to consider performance versus competence, sort of what you can show that you can do versus what you actually can do. And in the paper, I give some examples of that. The sixth is to analyze failure types and to embrace any negative results. We tend to put papers with negative results in a drawer and forget about them, but actually they can be incredibly enlightening.
4: Uh-huh. We all have very direct experience with number six, don't we? When we see the hallucinations, it starts to make you wonder what's really going on with these systems. And it's true, you learn a lot from the errors.
6: Yeah, people celebrate their positive results and they try to explain away their negative results, but it's important to really understand what's going on by looking at where it fails.
4: So one example that you give in your article, this is not about AI, but this is about the kind of lesson from biology or from psychology that subtle things can be happening that you need to have an alert and skeptical mind to notice what might really be going on. So could you just regale us with the old story of Clever Hans?
6: So Clever Hans was a horse who lived in the early 1900s in Germany. And Clever Hans was able to answer arithmetic questions. So you'd say, like, what's 14 plus 12? And he would tap his hoof that many times. He looked like a genius horse. And people, including many scientists living back then, were very convinced that this was an animal who could do mathematics, who could count, who could reason about simple problems in the way that humans do. And people were very excited. Mm-hmm. But then a psychologist named Oscar Fungst came along and said, well, let's do some controlled experiments here. This notion of controlled experiments, you know, in psychology being kind of a new idea, I think. Let's see what happens if he can't see the person who's asking the question.
4: Okay.
6: And then he fails. And it turns out that what he's doing is he's reading subtle cues on the face of the person who's asking the question. It turns out that if the person who's asking the question doesn't know the answer already, he also fails. Because what the person is doing is they're reacting to his hoof taps. And when he gets to the answer, there's some unconscious signal they're sending that he's reading. So he is a genius horse. just not at the things that people thought he was a genius at. Instead, he's a genius at reading social signals in human faces.
4: And so in this parable, then, as far as like when we are impressed by something seemingly genius that AI is doing, what is our lesson? That we should be doing controlled experiments or what?
6: Right. So an AI system was shown to be really good at reasoning about diagrams in scientific papers, let's say. I think this is actually a real example. And could answer questions about them. But then the control experiment was give the questions without showing the diagrams. Seems crazy, right? How could you answer questions about a diagram without seeing the diagram? And it turned out that the AI could do this task because somehow there was some kind of spurious association between the words in the questions and the correct answer.
4: So that seems like a case of poor experimental design on whoever was doing the benchmark attempt in retrospect.
6: Yeah. This happens all the time in psychology and other fields, I'm sure, too. Poor experimental design. Experimental design is a very hard thing. And
4: yes,
6: there's all kinds of confounding possibilities. So this is why the notion of replication in science became so important. If one group does an experiment and they get a result, we shouldn't necessarily believe that result. That result might be due to some other aspect of their experimental design that wasn't intended. That's why it's very important for independent groups to replicate studies. This isn't something that people in AI do very much.
4: No. And why not? Is it that the replication is not very glamorous because you're coming in second? Like there's no incentive? That's true in all parts of science, right?
6: I think that's true in all parts of science. But it's also because I think most of AI research is done by people whose background is in computer science or a related field that's not focused on experimental methodology. I'm a computer scientist. I never had to take a course in experimental methodology. No such course was ever offered to me in my department. It wasn't seen as part of what computer science was all about.
4: Mm-hmm.
6: And I think that's one of the things that's lacking in today's AI discussion. How can we trust the results of these experiments and studies that are done that show that AI can do all these different things?
5: Fascinating. So it seems to me that there's this cognitive science version of the interference of the observer that everyone talks about in quantum mechanics, right? The observer themselves is interfering with the experiment or the outcome of the experiment. And that is such an interesting role. Of course, this clever Hans is very famous. And I agree that that is a very clever horse for being able to read the social cues. But how interesting if this is also happening with AI, that it's not just the role of the experimenter that's interfering. It's actually the role of the psychology of the experimenter that's interfering.
4: Yeah. It's a whole dimension that many of us in the theoretical sciences and math don't get trained in, as Melanie freely admits.
5: Right.
4: You know, I never took a course in experimental design. You, as a physicist, I assume you had to take some experimental physics, but...
5: Yeah. It doesn't really weigh in my actual work. It's really not experimental. Yeah. So I would not be a very good architect of a good experiment.
4: Well, and it seems like it is something that's a very live issue because these days, the AI companies frequently use benchmarks to show how... Well, to assess how far along are their systems on this quest for either artificial general intelligence or superhuman intelligence, that sort of thing, or even just to outcompete the other AI companies. We would like to know what the capacities are of these new machine learning systems and other AIs.
5: Well, I think it might be that it's just, I don't think we really know how to evaluate human intelligence or to really know what somebody's doing when they're thinking. I don't think we know about ourselves. I don't think we can self-report very well. I can't say to you, oh, this is how it's working in here right now as I'm constructing the sentence. I listened to it and this was the process. I don't know. Right?
4: Yes.
5: It's just natural. It just comes out. And I'm not that privy to the inner workings. And I feel the AI similarly. A lot of people have said, I've had conversations on our show before with other cognitive scientists and computer scientists. And they say it's really hard for the AI to answer questions because a lot of people say, why don't you just ask it? And it can't self-reflect either in an accurate way.
4: This whole thought, the mystery of the black box, we use the term black box so often for the AI, but of course our own intelligence is a black box.
5: Absolutely.
4: Not just for mine to you, but even me to myself, as you're emphasizing. But it makes me wonder if there's a role for magicians. Because, you know, magicians or sleight of hand people are so good at showing us our own

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1: Welcome back to The Joy of Why. We're joined today by Santa Fe Institute computer scientist Melanie Mitchell. You have been a college professor for much of your life. When you're working with students, they can get the answers right, but as you start to probe what they actually understand, you start to realize that they might be getting the right answers for the wrong reasons. They don't really know what they're doing, and that's important if you want to be a helpful teacher. This brings up another point, competence versus performance. Can you expand on this idea, and what would it mean in the AI context?
2: So competence versus performance is kind of an old distinction from psychology and linguistics. The idea is that you might have the competence for a particular cognitive capacity, but there might be some reasons why you can't perform the task that I'm giving you. Like, they have the competence, they could solve the problems, but they're just emotionally frozen. There's some performance block.
1: Mm-hmm.
2: But then there's the other way around, which is performance without competence. So if the student in your office hours, say, had memorized a problem from the textbook and the solution, but they didn't understand the general principle, so if you gave them a slightly different version of the problem, they couldn't do it, that's performance without competence.
1: Okay, so if we would say that we're trying to work out ways of testing whether the AI understands, what would count as evidence? Suppose that you're an AI advocate who says that these new systems, because we've scaled them up or because we have some nice new architecture with world models or social models or whatever, we've now crossed a threshold where they actually understand. It's not just that they can compute, they understand. What would count as evidence of understanding?
2: Oh, gosh, I hate to get pedantic about understanding, but
1: yeah?
2: There's so many different meanings of it. We had a talk here at Santa Fe Institute from a philosopher who broke down understanding into 25 different types.
1: Uh-huh. I didn't know what I was getting myself into with the question.
2: So there's like P understanding and G understanding, and there's this very long typography of understanding. And I'm not sure there is any sort of single notion of real understanding. One of the recent things that I and my collaborators have been working on is looking at different dimensions of understanding. One example is you can get one of these language models or chatbots to generate a story. Just generate a short story about something, and they will. They'll generate a very beautiful little coherent short story. But then if you start asking them questions about the story, they will often fail in weird ways, even though they generated it.
1: Mm-hmm.
2: And I think the same thing is true in a lot of different tasks, that they understand along one dimension, but not along another dimension. And in some sense, deep understanding might be just you understand across many different of these dimensions.
1: Uh-huh. That sounds like a promising direction. Let's talk about tasks a little more, because that's a phrase or a term that I've seen in some of your writing, the phrase, the tyranny of tasks. What's that about?
2: I first heard that from Shannon Ballard, a philosopher. The idea is that in AI, the world is divided in terms of tasks. So when we think about what AI systems can do, people say, oh, they can make summaries. Let's test their ability to summarize articles. Or let's test their ability to answer questions about diagrams or, I don't know, some other benchmark.
1: Well, I mean, these days they've been benchmarked a lot on International Mathematical Olympiad, very hard high school problems. Then there were research level problems. Now there's open problems that are unsolved in math. These are all like three levels of math benchmarks that are out there.
2: Right. Their capabilities are defined in terms of these benchmarks. You know, one benchmark might be the bar exam for law students, and they do really well in the bar exam. And so we say, oh, lawyers, you should be afraid. Your job is threatened because these AI systems are getting as good as you are. But the way that we're defining that is by looking at how well they do on a specific set of questions or a task. And jobs as a whole are not

0: same as just one independent task after another. This is, I think it's almost like a fallacy that if an AI system can do a bunch of tasks, it can do the job of a person who's associated with those tasks. So just one example of this. So there's a famous quote from Geoffrey Hinton where he said something like, AI systems are incredibly good at diagnosing or interpreting radiology images. Nobody should go to school anymore to be a radiologist. AI is going to take all the jobs within 5 years. Well, that was 2016. That was 10 years ago. Now we actually have a shortage of radiologists. I don't know if that's because he said that, but it turns out that even though AI systems can beat human doctors on these benchmarks, that's not the same as doing this job out in the real world, which is much more open-ended, which is not just a series of well-defined tasks.
1: Still, it does leave you wondering, like in the case of radiology, you could imagine if they are really good at that task, then what's left for the human radiologist? Should we still be in that part of the game? Like in my own world of math, you know, if they're very good at proving theorems, but they're not so great yet at coming up with new concepts, or as we sometimes speak of it, theory building, right? There's this big distinction between problem solving and theory building. So is it that we're sort of going to find our niche, that we can do the parts that they don't do? So like in the case of radiology, they have the open-ended part, but not the scan reading part. I guess that's what I'm wondering. Is that how it's going to go?
0: Maybe. I wouldn't be at all surprised if jobs like yours change quite a bit because of these new tools.
1: Yeah.
0: These are going to become incredibly useful tools for mathematicians. So it might change your job, just like when personal computers came out. But there's a fantastic book by George Lakoff and Rafael Nunez about math and where ideas in math come from via metaphors. And they feel that human embodiment is a very important part of understanding and mathematics.
1: Exactly. I think that's our only hope, because right now the machines don't have great embodiment. And you're right that a lot of great ideas in math are inspired by experience with the world. And that's what I was going to say about applied math, that I feel like that's even more so than pure math, where we get so much inspiration from nature and from engineering and society and all that, that I think we have a lot more chance of being useful as humans in applied math. But I do think pure math will expire before applied math does. And maybe neither will. Maybe we'll just keep going forever. What does it look like to you? I mean, math is often thought of as some kind of gold standard. Like the AI companies have a lot of use for math, right? They can demonstrate how good their systems are because they can verify that they've solved a problem or not.
0: Well, that's a big question I have, which is suppose that your prediction comes right and math, pure math, expires in some sense for humans. What does that mean for other fields? Does that mean that these machines are on their way to taking over everything? Or is it more like 1997 or whatever it was that Deep Blue beat Kasparov, and that actually beating the best human at chess did not necessarily mean that was going to go anywhere in other fields?
1: I don't know. What do you think? It feels to me like science is much more open-ended than math in that respect.
0: Yeah, I believe that. I don't think that solving all the Erdős problems means that the average person has to fear for their job.
1: Okay, now we have many different things on the table at that point. But even just in the world of pure brainiacs, whether it's scientists or mathematicians, just the fact that biology, there are so many things to be measured. We have so much data that we could collect that we haven't collected.
0: Yeah.
1: So many new ways of observing. I mean, that seems very inexhaustible to me compared to math.
0: I agree. And even in physics, I think, which is maybe closer to math, there's so much, you know, open-ended questions that aren't well formulated, that don't have something like a proof that can be constructed.
1: But so I do feel like the hope for math is to continue to take inspiration from the real world.
0: Mm-hmm.
1: And von Neumann had said something like that, too, that when math becomes too much art for art's sake, when it drifts too far from the source, which for him the source was nature or reality, if it becomes too far removed, it becomes sterile, said von Neumann. So I think this could be a really good era for pure math if it starts taking more inspiration from nature. That's been less so in the 20th and 21st century, but I think if we go back to that, we can probably eke out a few more centuries of human pleasure in math.
0: I'll just say there's this dictum in AI, which is that easy things are hard and hard things are easy.
1: Right.
0: And pure math is seen by humans as like the most exalted exhibition of intelligence and brilliance. It's the hard thing. And yet we know that hard things are easier for machines and easier things are harder.
1: Yeah, and there's the word soft also, right? In science, we talk about the hard sciences and the soft sciences. And the soft sciences of economics and psychology and anthropology, and those are the really hard ones.
0: Right.
1: Well, so if we meet again in 5 years.
0: The joy of gamma or something.
1: Yes, the joy of omega by then, right. Yeah. What do you hope we would understand about AI systems by then? Or what kinds of tests would we want to be able to do that we can't do today?
0: Yeah, I mean, what I really hope will go well in the science of AI is this field called mechanistic interpretability, which is the neuroscience analog, where you're actually looking at the activations and the weights.
1: Yes.
0: And the, you know, all the messy innards of the system and understanding at a higher level sort of what they are doing. These days, it's kind of a smallish subfield where people are trying to develop tools that do that, analogous to things like fMRI or whatever. And I don't think anybody's really figured out exactly how to do this the right way yet, but I'm hoping that's something that we can accomplish, and then we would have a genuine way of understanding sort of their limitations, what they can do, what they can't do, what kinds of mistakes they're likely to make, and maybe how to fix them.
1: Interesting that you put your finger on that, because the first time I became aware of you, it was in connection with that. In a broad sense. So what I'm thinking of is back when you used to work on something that in the jargon was called GAs for CAs, genetic algorithms for cellular automata, you and Jim Crutchfield were looking at this problem of evolving algorithms that could solve a certain class of problems, hard computer science problems, and you were using this evolutionary algorithm to select better and better algorithms that kept improving through a kind of selection process. But then the part that you did that I found so creative is once you've got a really good system, you looked at it in a, what felt to me like an analog of mechanistic interpretability. You tried to see what was making that system so smart, analyzing it in terms of particles that were colliding with each other according to certain rules in the diagrams. That's, I don't know if I've summarized it reasonably well, but it seems like this is a long-standing interest of yours.
0: Yeah, that's true. I hadn't made that connection exactly, but
1: it is this though, right? It's interpretability.
0: It's interpretability. And it's also, I think, in the field of complex systems, people talk about this notion of emergence.
1: Yeah.
0: And we thought of that as a kind of emergent computation. And I think these AI systems also have emergent computations that are not easy to find, but they're there. And if we understood them better, we would understand how the system is actually working, doing what it does.
1: Yeah, it's an interesting attitude. It feels, honestly, to me, very sweet and very old school. This hope that, okay, you're chuckling because you see where I'm going. It's a mean thing I'm saying, but this conceit that we, with our limited minds, can keep doing science, you know, and we're going to figure out how these AIs are doing what they're doing. And that's what our game will continue to be, just like it always has been in science. And the dark side of me thinks our days are numbered to be able to do that. As these gadgets get bigger and bigger, who says we can keep doing science on them and figuring them out? What's your reaction to that? We have nothing else to do. We have to try.
0: That's an interesting question. why do we do science in the first place? I mean, you know, we do science because we want to solve problems. That's one thing. But we also do science because we're driven to understand things.
1: Yes.
0: You see this in little children. They're driven to understand. Often one of their first words is why. They ask it constantly. So I think that's a human drive, and it's hard to fight against that. And that's why you and I both went into science. It's important to us. Now, I was a little despairing when I went to a panel discussion at a conference on the role of AI in science. And there were a bunch of famous people on the panel talking about how AI was going to revolutionize weather prediction and genetics and cosmology and you name it. And I asked them at the end, well, like, is this going to contribute to human understanding of the world? And they're like, why should we care about that?
1: Yeah. To me, this is the bifurcation that we're all thinking about now, because science has this double-edged aspect that it gives us pleasure. We like figuring things out. There is the joy of why. And as you say, it's deep in our species. So yes, we're curious. But then there's the other side that for so long science has been this instrumental thing that helps us in technology and medicine. And I guess the question I have, and I think a lot of us have, is will we continue to take pleasure in the joy of curiosity when we are no longer the best at solving the important problems? But let me ask you one last thing. For people who haven't heard our earlier conversation, what was your draw to this field? And if you were starting out today, do you think you'd have the same kind of curiosity?
0: Yeah, that's a great question. When I was a child, I loved logic puzzles, like the knights and the knaves, the knights who always told the truth and the knaves who always lied. There's a fun several books by Raymond Smullyan, a mathematician who wrote a bunch of puzzles in this genre that I absolutely loved. When I got to college, I read Douglas Hofstadter's book, Gödel, Escher, Bach, which was the real world version of these in a way. I mean, he was talking about Gödel's theorem and paradoxes in mathematical logic and how all this related to cognition and thinking and creativity and so on. And I was just completely blown away and said, this is what I want to do in my life. I didn't exactly know what it was, but it seemed like it might be artificial intelligence. So I pursued Doug as an advisor and got to join his group and was studying analogy via a new set of puzzles, which were analogy puzzles. And I was very entranced by all of that. If I were that age today, I would be worried. In fact, I have a son who is getting a PhD in machine learning, and he wants to do research in machine learning, but he's actually quite nervous that there will be no more roles for humans doing research in machine learning, because AI will be doing all the research in machine learning and improving itself and so on and so forth. And I wonder if I'd think the same thing. I don't know.
1: Maybe we do have to revisit this in 5 years, because we may know by then. Given how fast everything is going, who knows?
0: Yeah.
1: I really appreciate your spending time with us. This has been wide-ranging, a little bit amorphous conversation, but it's just wide open, and I can't think of a better guide to it. Thank you very much for joining us.
0: Thanks, Steve. It's been great.
2: I just remember being a student and learning Newton's laws for the first time, and then Kepler's laws, which really make Newton's laws beautiful, this application to the celestial cycles. I didn't think, oh, I'm not the best at this, therefore I shouldn't learn it. Nor did I think, unless I one day become the best at this, I cannot feel pleasure or joy in my experience of acquiring this information. Of course, lots of people study things that other people already know and are better at. So I sort of wonder if maybe the AI will know things before us, but we will still need to acquire the understanding ourselves. And in that acquisition is a similar experience. Instead of, maybe the AI will be a filter between us and interrogating nature directly, but we'll still be acquiring I don't know, the knowledge and having that experience. I'm not sure. Maybe it's all going to pass us by.
1: Well, let's explore this a little more. I like especially your emphasis on not being the best and how, in a way, unfraught that is. I learned as soon as I went to college what it means to not be the best. You know, this fixation with being the number one, especially in an age of optimization, there's so many optimization algorithms. We talk about faster, cheaper. But in our own lives, very often we're not the best. I'm certainly not the best tennis player. I love to play tennis. I'm not the best chess player, and I'm still happy to play chess. And try to be the best dad, but I may not be. But still, all these things are worth doing for their own sake, right? They give us pleasure. I do feel very philosophical and almost religious about this. Like, we get a little time on Earth alive. And, you know, these questions about AI do tap into questions about the meaning of life. What are we trying to do? If the meaning of life is that you're going to be the best in some domain, or you're going to make a discovery that's going to change the world, then most people will have a meaningless life. And I just don't want to believe that's the correct version of the meaning of life. It was not for my dad. He didn't even get to go to college. You know, he grew up in the Depression. That was not an option. His life was being a good parent and taking care of the people that bought shoes at the shoe store that he had. And he knew everyone's shoe size in our little town. And he left a good name when he died. People remembered him well. So, okay, what is that doing on our show here about science?
2: Well, I think that, let's say, the meaning for some people of life has to do with acquisition, acquiring wealth. They're going to love this stuff, right? Because there's going to be this new tool that simply leverages all kinds of buttons that they now have faster access to and can exploit and acquire more wealth. There are people who found meaning in singing songs or writing poetry or being novelists or doing math. And I think all of those fields are a little more nervous, right, about reevaluating what the place is going to be for them and how to secure that place and how to think about it. If I'm playing games of what may or may not happen, I mean, there is still a world in which AI is like a supercomputer. And we've talked about this before, Steve. Just because a supercomputer can crunch all of these numbers, if it presents it to us as a string of symbols, even though it has, in some sense, an answer, it's not a meaningful answer for us, and none of us value it. We still, as human beings, have a very important role between us and a supercomputer, rendering an image of a galaxy or looking at an image of a biomedical neural map. It hasn't actually robbed scientists of their work. And so it might be that it really will continue to be a tool and not simply something that overtakes and discards us.
1: Well, that's the question, right? I think there are two plausible scenarios. One is that it continues to be a tool and we always have some essential role in science and math at the cutting edge. The other option is, and actually in my heart, I believe this is the case, that we will not be at the cutting edge, and that will happen very soon. And so then what is the point? Then I feel like it's still meaningful, just like when I was in high school and I discovered things about math. They were discoveries to me. They were not discoveries to the world.
2: That's what I mean.
1: You know, I think we may have to all settle for that. We're not going to be making genuine discoveries for the world. The AIs will be doing that. I really do believe that's going to happen very soon. I may be wrong. I mean, there may be fundamental reasons why the AIs won't be able to do that. For instance, they don't have bodies. They don't have social life. You know, there's a lot. But I just think all that stuff will be solved before long. Anyway, what's your take?
2: Well, I think there's a difference between making discoveries and understanding. And I guess that's kind of what I mean. An example, in some sense, maybe the supercomputer made the discovery before the person did, but we still say the person did. Because the discovery didn't count as a discovery until they rendered it in a way that human beings could comprehend. But I honestly don't know. I am not incredibly saddened or pessimistic. So I guess I would have to say that in my heart, intuitively, I am not terrified of this prospect. Maybe I should be. But maybe it's just sort of a bliss of being naive, and I'm just going to wait for it to sneak up on me.
1: There's one thing I think we can be very optimistic about and hopeful about, which is I think we're going to have a glorious golden age of science where we will understand And discoveries by the AIs or by people in conjunction with AIs, that's all going to be happening in the next, whatever, 5, 10, 15 years. And it's going to be a spectacular fireworks time for science. And I think we'll hopefully, with any luck, we'll be alive to see all that.
2: Yeah, there's definitely going to be a transition period where people are moving it fast and furious, and they're part of the story, and there's great accomplishment, and it will be exciting to see. I know people, very accomplished, who are very excited about using it. Use it every day. They have multiple things going on, and they just feel like their productivity has doubled or more. And they're excited. They're enjoying themselves. I think there's really nothing we can do but chime in and participate in this at least transition phase before we're obsolete.
1: Well, I'm getting choked up just thinking about it. Thanks, Jana. It's always great to see you, and we'll see you next time on The Joy of Why.
2: Thanks, Steve. If you're enjoying The Joy of Why and you're not already subscribed, hit the subscribe or follow button wherever you're listening. You can also leave a review for the show. 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
1: 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The production team is Caitlin Foles, Jade Abdul-Malik, Genevieve Sponsler, and Merritt Jacob. 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Samir Patel is Quanta's editor-in-chief. The episode art is by Chanel Nibbling, and our logo is by Jackie King and Christina Armitage. Special thanks to Garth Avery at the Cornell Broadcast Studio. I'm your host, Steve Strogatz. If you have any questions or comments, please email us at quanta@simonsfoundation.org. 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
3: This is Bird Note. As a flock of ducks lift off from a marsh, their wings reveal large patches of powder blue and emerald. These dabbling ducks are called blue-winged teal. They're petite birds, noticeably smaller than mallards. The male's blue-gray head has a bright white crescent at the base of the bill, and his cinnamon sides and underparts are peppered with dark dots. Females are mottled grayish-brown. Blue-winged teal are long-distance migrants, traveling from nesting areas in Canada and the U.S. to South America for the winter. They feed in shallow water, with a preference during the breeding season for snails and fly larvae. In fall and winter, they seek out plant matter, especially seeds. Blue-winged teal pair up during the winter and migrate together in spring to a nesting area, often to where the female was born. There, the female will lay about 10 eggs, which hatch after 3 weeks. Once the eggs hatch, mother and ducklings walk away from the nest area within 24 hours, never to return to their nest again. Within just weeks, the young will be flying and ready to join their parents in their great migration south. For Bird Note, I'm Michael Stein.

0: Say, do you look smooth?
1: You look mighty elegant yourself, if I may say so.
2: Yes, indeed. Both Don and Sue look like the kind of people you'd like to know, don't they? But don't you have the feeling that they're always well-groomed?
3: Yes, and that's no accident. For Don and Sue, the question, how do I look, depends on good grooming habits.
4: But wait a minute, young lady. How did you get into this picture? Look at your hair. Look at that blouse. And the way that skirt hangs. And those socks.
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6: Now just suppose you were a beautiful doll with rosy cheeks and big blue eyes. A doll that never talked.
4: Oh, brother. Oh, brother is right. Look at that hair, that skin, that mouth. And now look at that blouse. And now look at the skirt. And the socks. And you. By following these simple rules of body care and grooming, you too will achieve that quality of appearance, that feeling of well-being, so important to make your dreams of happiness come true.

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6: Watches and warnings. Okay? She may develop back into a hurricane.
7: Is that not the strangest voice you've ever heard?
6: Warnings off near coast and well offshore, all of those areas.
7: This recording comes from the Hurricane Watch Network. They say they've been serving the National Hurricane Center and mankind since 1965. Here's how it works. During hurricane season, amateur radio enthusiasts keep tabs on hurricanes wherever they live. The Caribbean, northern South America, all along the eastern seaboard of the U.S. and Canada. They transmit on-the-ground information about hurricanes through the network. In this case, Hurricane Ian from 2022.
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7: I can't begin to tell you how enamored I am with these sounds. It takes me away. It's not what the Hurricane Network people are saying, important as it is, or in this clip, it's not the melody of the piano that I find mesmerizing. That's not it at all. It's the sound quality, the tone, the phase shifting that makes everything swirly, even the staticky crackle of lightning.

These sounds practically put me in a trance, just like when I'm as a kid in the 1970s, staring at my shortwave radio late at night, trying to decode their mystery. I mean, for me, shortwave radio harkens back to 100 years ago, let's say, to the days when radio was still a puzzle, a curiosity. So in that way, I find these sounds from the ether pleasing to the ear. 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Radio Deutsche Welle uses the melody as an identifier. 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

0: Very good Sunday evening to you, everyone, and welcome now to this first of our four broadcasts to North America here on RCI's North American Service. I'm Ian McFarland, and I'll be back with you.
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1: I've listened to quite a few podcasts recently that were pleasing to the ear, and I've pulled some clips together for one of my sampler episodes so I can shine a light on work that I found sonically satisfying. You ready? 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I'm Rob Rosenthal. Let's step away from shortwave radio and talk about Clarence Thomas.
3: Asians should be getting into Harvard more than whites, but they don't because Harvard gives them significantly lower personal ratings. Harvard ranks Asians less likable, confident, and kind.
4: Affirmative action is back at the Supreme Court. Asian students say they're cheated by Harvard and UNC's policies of quote-unquote diversity. But while I was listening to lawyers argue, I was transfixed on one person in the room. Someone who used to never speak in court. Now, he's the first one to speak up.
5: Mr. Park, I've heard the word diversity quite a few times, and I don't have a clue what it means.
4: Justice Clarence Thomas.
5: It seems to mean everything for everyone.
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1: This clip comes from More Perfect, the podcast from WNYC Studios about the Supreme Court. Their fourth season is out now. The producers often employ a storytelling maneuver that I always find incredibly pleasing. They do it in this episode, which focuses on Supreme Court Justice Clarence Thomas. It's called Clarence X.
4: He wants to kill affirmative action. He helped dismantle the Voting Rights Act. He accepted gifts from a Republican megadonor without reporting it. His wife urged the White House to overturn the 2020 election. And then there was the way we were all introduced to him, with the allegations Anita Hill made against him in his confirmation hearings. On the other hand, some Americans feel like he's one of the only ones who makes sense, that he's restoring justice to our country, one decision at a time. This week on More Perfect, we asked a pretty basic question. What does Clarence Thomas think Clarence Thomas is doing?
5: It pains me deeply, or more deeply than any of you can imagine, to be perceived by so many members of my race as doing them harm. All the sacrifice, all the long hours of preparation were to help, not to hurt.
4: To search for an answer, we look to what's been hiding in plain sight over the last 40 years. His public speeches, his writings on the court.
1: The host of More Perfect is Julia Longoria. Julia used to host The Experiment from The Atlantic, which, unfortunately, was canceled. And what I always appreciated about The Experiment, and what I appreciate about The Atlantic magazine, for that matter, is how they'll take an issue and reframe it. They'll ask new questions about a topic or a person in such a way that it'll give a listener good reason to rethink their position, even a long-held, entrenched position.
6: When I first heard it, I was like, wow, you know, who would guess that, you know, this Reagan appointee is such an admirer of the famous black radical Malcolm X?
4: You might even say, we found a black nationalist.
7: That's what led me to think, hey, look, Justice Thomas really sees himself sort of as a Malcolm X, so I'll call him Clarence X.
4: Who believes that America is incurably racist.
5: You were black, things were changing, and we were very, very upset.
4: And that the best hope for black people in America lies only within themselves.
8: there is a part of Thomas that is hard to walk away from, because once you let him in the door, he starts saying certain things that you might find yourself agreeing with. And then the question is, well, how do I get him out of the house then?
1: Aside from cleverly reframing issues, what I find so satisfying sonically is the playfulness. Sound bites talk to each other. They dance. Take this moment where Julia lays out a seminal moment in Clarence Thomas's life with sound bites from three sources. Corey Robbins, a political scientist who wrote the book The Enigma of Clarence Thomas. There's also Juan Williams, a reporter and commentator. And there's archive tape of Clarence Thomas.
4: Clarence Thomas was born in Pinpoint, Georgia, about 10 miles south of Savannah. It was a tiny community of about 100 people, first settled after the Civil War by freed black people. Growing up, he spoke Gullah, a Creole mixture of African languages and English.
8: His father left when I think he was very young, disappeared. His mother couldn't raise her kids, and she ultimately brought Thomas and his brother to live with her father, his grandfather.
4: For Thomas, living with his grandfather, Myers Anderson, was a huge influence on his life. It provided a blueprint for how to see the world going forward. He called his own autobiography, My Grandfather's Son.
6: He talks with great emotion about, you know, his grandfather doing some kind of farm labor in the back of the house and this white woman driving up.
4: Thomas said this woman, Miss Morgan, drove up the dirt road leading to the house in a big Buick.
6: And you can see the dust coming from her car, hitting the tires of her car, rolling through the dirt road.
4: Miss Morgan got out of the car, walked up to his grandfather,
6: calling his grandfather boy,
4: and insulted him in front of Thomas and his brother.
9: And to watch him first look at us and then look back at her, then look at us again. And as little kids, you know, I think you think, now what are you going to do? Mm-hmm. And how are you going to deal with it? You're the greatest man we know.
4: The choice his grandfather faced in this moment, as Thomas saw it, was between lashing out and staying calm, maintaining his dignity.
9: He did the hard thing, to hold his discipline.
6: His grandfather grit his teeth and just accept that treatment as a subservient.
1: Now look, I realize that the way they're deploying tape here is not radical. People have edited and mixed tape like this before. Arguably, in this show, it's an echo from Radiolab, which first launched More Perfect in 2016 with Jad Abumrad as host. So it makes sense that this approach to editing would be in the DNA of the show. There's a segment about a half hour into the episode that I found particularly satisfying. Again, nothing radical, just pleasing to the ear. By this time in the story, Thomas had been radicalized by his experiences. There's that moment with his grandfather, and another later at seminary school when white students expressed how pleased they were that Martin Luther King had been shot. Thomas was disgusted by that racism, and he turned to the politics and philosophy of Malcolm X. Juan Williams says Thomas listened to Malcolm X speeches on albums so frequently that he had them memorized. And he became, as Julia put it, a crusader in the movement for black power. But Thomas's politics shifted dramatically during a protest at Harvard Square in Cambridge, Massachusetts. The violence of the day didn't sit well with him, and he wondered what he was doing with his life. In that moment, he turned away from revolution. He enrolled at Yale to study law, which brings us to this 2-minute clip where not only does the tape dance a bit, but Julia pretty much steps away as narrator. Not entirely, but mostly. And she lets the tape do the work.
4: Thomas was treated very differently at Yale than he was in Pinpoint or at seminary.
10: It was a different kind of racism. It was a much more subtle racism.
11: I think there are many whites who act friendly toward Negroes.
8: One of the things that Malcolm X used to say, he made a distinction between the fox and the wolf.
11: The wolf doesn't act friendly.
8: The wolf is scary, bares its teeth, is dangerous. You know what you're getting with the wolf.
4: But the fox seems very different from the wolf.
11: The fox acts friendly toward the lamb.
8: Not so scary, but is in the end just as lethal as the wolf.
11: And usually the fox is the one who ends up with the lamb chop on his plate.
8: And Malcolm X used that analogy to explain two different kinds of white people. There's, you know, the white Southern racist, vicious, violent, overt.
4: Kind of like the white woman who strut up to Clarence Thomas's grandfather's house and calls him boy.
8: You know what you're getting with that kind of white person. And then there's a different kind of white person who seems like what we call today your ally. Seems like he or she cares about you and for you and is looking out for you. But is ultimately, like the fox, just as much your enemy.
11: Their appetite is the same. Their motives are the same. It's only their mannerisms and methods that differ.
8: And that person, for Malcolm X, is the liberal, the white liberal.
4: At Yale, Thomas sees foxes everywhere.
8: One of his favorite songs in the early 1970s. Was that song, Smiling Faces Tell Lies. They don't tell the truth. This was his favorite song, and he'd listen to it over and over and over again.
1: That's from Clarence X, an episode from the new season of More Perfect. Okay, speaking of narrators stepping away and letting the tape shine, I want to play you a clip that, well, I can't call it a soliloquy, even though I'm tempted to. It's interview tape, and the interviewer is in the tape asking questions here and there. But since the segment is mostly the interviewee, it feels like a kind of soliloquy. So I'm just going to call it a soliloquy, and you can give me grief later for using the word inappropriately. Here's the setup. I've mentioned once or twice on episodes of Sound School that I was adopted and that I met my birth mother. It was a transcendent experience, and I'm always eager to hear stories of other adoptees. So when I saw that the podcast Seriously from BBC4 featured an audio doc about adoption called Generation Shame, I downloaded it immediately and started listening.
12: I'm at my mum and dad's. I'm in the lounge. We're in the lounge of the house I grew up in. And Dad's hung a bird feeder outside the window so he can watch the birds in the day. Anyway, they're here and I'm going to talk to them about well, the story of me and them. Let's just start with the process of how it worked.
13: Well, we initially had to go to meetings. We were told initially we were too young.
12: So how old were you then?
13: 26, I think. Then we had to wait for...
1: John Holmes reported and hosted this story. He's a comedian and broadcaster. In Generation Shame, he tells us that he's always known he was adopted, and he never really had an interest in finding his birth parents until he took a DNA test and discovered he was Irish. Not that that was very surprising, it was just a detail that kind of concretized his birth parents, made them more real, which made him want to know more. So he embarked on a search. Right about the same time John started poking around for information, a committee of the British Parliament issued a scathing report.
14: Good afternoon, everybody, and welcome to this oral evidence session of the Joint Committee on Human Rights. And we are taking...
12: It's March 2022, and I've started the process of searching for my birth parents with Ariel. But right now, in the middle of all this, there's an ongoing Joint Parliamentary Committee on Human Rights inquiry into forced adoption, the right to family life...
1: Basically, what John is watching here is a presentation from members of a parliamentary investigation into forced adoptions. In England and Wales, from around 1950 to the mid-70s, some 185,000, that's 185,000 unwed mothers were forced to put their babies up for adoption. Railroaded, to use the language of the committee.
12: Obviously, being born in 1969, it's a very odd feeling to know that a government inquiry is currently talking about me, and many more like me, and of course, all of our mothers.
1: The thinking at the time was that pregnancy out of wedlock was shameful, which led to mothers often going without family and societal support. So with government approval, babies were taken away to live with other families.
14: And it's really hard to think of a more important family right or a more important part of family life than the right of a mother to have her baby.
1: One of the things that I didn't particularly care for in this documentary is the host's lack of emotional response. John is telling his own story, but you can barely tell there are emotional stakes for him. So for me, the most touching moment of the piece is when John interviews Anne Keene, a woman whose child was taken from her. Let's pick up the story with John's response to the committee meeting he watched and the segue into the interview with Anne. Listen for how John is present as an interviewer, but over time, he steps back and lets Anne take center stage. Notice how powerful and effective that is.
14: Recommendations. And with that, I conclude this evidence session. It's now finished. Order, order.
15: The proceeding has ended.
12: I mean, watching that, it's quite harrowing stuff. You know, I mean, I knew it would be a bit of a tough watch, but one of the people giving evidence is Anne Keene. Now, she's a former Labour health minister, now nursing advisor to Keir Starmer, but she's also a mum whose child was taken from her in the late 60s, and her age and her story. I mean, in many ways, listening to her, she's my mum.
16: It was 1966, and I was 17, and my dad had it very strict that anybody that takes me out must come and knock at the door. So this is what happened. And off I went. And we had some drinks. And on the way home, he stopped the car. And I was out of my depth, totally. And when I said, I can't do this, we must stop, he didn't. And at the time, remember 1966, you were sort of, it must have been my fault.
12: Mm.
16: I was just afraid. But I had no idea that that would be me being pregnant. And when I realised that, how was I ever going to tell my mum and dad? Sex education was, don't you bring any trouble to this house. You know, my parents were good people, and they were kind people, but they were proud people. And I knew I had brought shame.
17: Now, that seems to be a key word, Anne, because the feeling that was thrust upon you, and it started in there in the house.
16: Choice is never part of anything that happened, because you wanted to immediately comply with whatever was, and this is the words, for the best.
12: Mm.
16: And that's the words that they use. And it was all arranged for me to go into this home.
17: All of your choices were made for you?
16: Yes. You see, if you even hinted that you didn't want to do this, they would immediately... The social worker, the moral welfare officer, not social worker, would say, but Anne, where is your thinking on this? How can you possibly bring a child up? You can't. And you know, if you really do care about this baby, so come on, cooperate with us. Now, that was the nice side. The wicked side was very wicked, because in the home, I was told to scrub the steps, and... When I got to the bottom, I was told to go to the top again.
17: You were heavily pregnant at this point, though.
16: Oh, yes.
17: Yeah. It's like something out of a Dickens novel.
16: Yes. You see, it was almost an industry.
17: Yeah.
16: I was delivered in an NHS hospital, and I was not given anything for pain, because I would remember the pain.
17: As a deterrent.
16: And I needed stitches, and it was the woman doctor... And every time I jumped and moved, because it was hurting, she slapped my leg. If I'd been married, I would have had pain control. That was the difference. And also, they will use a phrase like flagged for adoption. So when he was born, they wouldn't let me see him. But there was one midwife there, and I asked her, and she said, Anne, you can't. I'm not allowed. Please, please, please. And eventually she came back and she told me that she had got permission and I could have my son for 10 days, but don't get close.
17: I mean, how did you...
16: So I was doing that. I went on the 8th day to collect him and he wasn't there.
17: Just without warning?
16: No warning, except the midwife that was really horrible in the delivery room. And I'll never forget her face, because she had very red lipstick and she caught it on her tooth. And if I ever see that, it sort of goes through me. Yeah. But she said, oh, he's gone.
17: Just like that.
16: And I said, what do you mean he's gone? Where's he gone? And she pointed to a building. And she said, oh, he's in that building over there. He's waiting for his mummy to come and collect him on the 10th day. You'll never see him again. She said, you will come with me now. And in this cold bathroom, I was sitting in the bath with her there, and she grabbed my breast, got rid of the milk, and said, you won't need this. And, John, that was when I knew I had lost everything. The hurt sounds trivial to what I felt all the rest of my life. Didn't have any other children, didn't want any other children.

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2: The knife-sharpening man biked through our neighborhood only once or twice a summer. The bells hanging from his bike announced his arrival. In a frenzy of activity, my mother would gather anything with a dull blade from the kitchen and call me downstairs. Once adorned with all manner of knives and scissors, I'd head outside to hear for the chimes and begin chasing after him. The cutler breathed new life into whatever we gave him. And though his work was good, in all those years I never saw him sharpen any knives but ours. And though they never met, it seemed both the cutler and my mother had an understanding, an unspoken creed of loyalty. The cutler to his vocation and the few he served. My mother to her belongings and the craftsmen who maintained them. Both acting as devoted members of a shrinking group of people united by an unwillingness to loosen their grip on a disappearing rhythm of life. A dedication to a worldview where possessions are not devalued to justify upgrades or discarded so they can be replaced. Where enterprise is eschewed in favor of attachment. It's not immediately obvious, and we may not like to admit it. But our relationship with our personal belongings can be as complicated as the ones we have with other people. We imbue possessions with traces of ourselves. We see aspects of our identity that are realized through our objects. Museums of the self. The stories attached to them are our stories, providing evidence of our existence, a biographical narrative. Like the potter whose handprints cling forever to their creations.
1: I'll say it straight out. This podcast is a mystery to me. Why? Well, the first episode was released in 2020, the second in 2021, the third came out earlier this year. That's about one episode a year. Now, the reason I point that out is not because I'm against a podcaster taking a year to produce episodes. No. Instead, I think the long periods between episodes is part of the podcast's charm, especially these days when a podcast industry buzzword is always on. It's a kind of feed the beast mentality on steroids that, by and large, has little to do with craft.
2: Handiwork used to be the default method of production. It protects against the perilous forces of indifference. It's a sacred thing. Craftsmanship is one's being poured into the creation of something which may be treasured long after its maker has perished. One feels the weight of the effort and time the creator expended so he could possess the item. There's a compulsion to honor them and the fruits of their work. There is a pang of guilt.
3: Each episode of That Intimate Feeling has a theme. Memories was one, and another she wrote about embarrassment, and the episode we're listening to here is called Possessions. I think what attracts me to this podcast is the late-night feel, a tone that suggests the host is making private thoughts public and I'm the only one listening, that she made this for me. I also really like when she's pointed and snarky.
2: What I found instead was an endless sea of the dreaded Airbnb aesthetic. You know the one, monochrome, minimalist, busts of the Buddha, fake plants, and absolutely nothing to suggest humans with actual souls had ever laid eyes on it, let alone ventured inside. It came as a shock when I realized every city, and now little towns, were being ravaged by the spreading cancer of non-placeness. A glut of totally banal, generic offerings stripped of anything which connect them to the place and people where they reside. The disappearance of objects capturing...
3: Well, I should tell you that the podcast is called That Intimate Feeling. Yasmin Mansouri is the producer. I wrote to Yasmin with a few questions about the show. She told me she'd never had any formal training in audio storytelling, which I found surprising, especially when you hear the story about her bicycle in a moment.

0: In our correspondence, Yasmin also solved the mystery for me, the mystery of the annual release of episodes. First, there's life, you know, things other than making a podcast to attend to. But she also said the pressure to be perfect kept her from releasing episodes. In fact, she told me an episode had to be good enough for Jonathan before it saw the light of day. She means Jonathan Goldstein of Heavyweight and the CBC show from back in the day called Wiretap. She so admires Jonathan's work that she held him as the standard to judge her own work. Now she realizes that's not the way to get anything done. So absurd, she wrote to me with an exclamation point. Hang-ups like those, she wrote, are a perfect way to never actually achieving anything I imagine I'm capable of. What impresses me most about that intimate feeling is the destination, the way Yasmin pulls a listener to the end of an episode. She takes listeners through what feels like a mind walk of recollections and anecdotes and observations and philosophical musings on a theme. I never quite know how she's going to pull it all together, but then she does. She magically draws those threads together in the most gratifying way, like Yasmin did in this extended excerpt from the Possessions episode, which I've listened to a few times, trying to figure out how she pulled it off.
1: Montreal being a bike city, my mom loaned me hers when I moved into my first apartment during undergrad. It was an old white Japanese fixed gear with drop handles wrapped in blue bandages. My parents and I bought the bike at a yard sale we passed during a walk we took one perfect spring day in Toronto, 1999. And then there we were, the bike and I, in Montreal.
2: You're the best bike ever.
1: My constant companion.
2: Let's lock you up nice and safe. You're the best bike ever. Sleep tight, little angel.

0: disappeared.
1: It was well and truly gone, and I was devastated. What was I going to do? What could I do? Bikes get stolen every day, never heard from again. My bike was probably already in the clutches of some underground bicycle trafficking syndicate who moved stolen bikes between cities so they could list them on Craigslist without detection.
0: My bike! Why did I do that?
2: Oh God, oh God, oh God, oh God.
0: It's my own fault. I should have been more careful.
2: God, what else? What am I gonna do now?
0: How did you just take someone's bike?
2: Piece of I can't believe it happened to me.
0: My bike.
2: I bet he's lonely.
0: What if he's scared?
2: He's all alone.
0: Can't trust a bike thief.
2: Does he miss me?
0: In the dark.
2: I hope it doesn't rain.
0: I hope they love that bike to death.
2: I just want him to be happy.
0: They're so lucky to have him, they have no idea.
2: Appreciate. Love him so much.
0: Best bike ever.
1: From then on, I poured the swell of feeling coursing through me into little prayers for the bike and whoever it was with. I ached with a simple desire the bike be as loved and cherished as it had been with us. I had to walk to class that morning and left my apartment still sullen, the sting of the disappearance still fresh. Then suddenly, to my total disbelief, there it was, my bike. 2 days after it went missing. And there was a rolled sheet of paper tucked between a break. I'm so sorry. SOS. Sad face. Sometimes I still can't believe this actually happened. It was, and still is, obscene. To be reunited with a stolen bike, because it was returned, voluntarily, with an explanation and an apology? I hold this divine little incident very close to me. It sustains an idea that one's connection to cherished belongings isn't childish folly, naivety, or worthy of derision. Rather, it is something profound. It's delicate, but it's deserving of our consideration. The return of the bike is just one example among many of the sublime connection it's possible to have with our things, all that which makes life so strange and sensational. It is finally finding Volume 1 to your Volume 2 of a rare printing of Proust's In Search of Lost Time, after years of self-imposed torment. That's a lie. It was pretty enjoyable, actually. Spent searching bookstore shelves all because you refused to admit defeat and just order the bloody thing online. A bookend to an endeavor you dramatically titled Lost Time in Search of Proust. It is finding a note tucked inside a shoe in a thrift store. A story of where they'd been worn, written by its previous owner whose feet had inexplicably grown too big for them.
0: Oh, to cast off these tiresome chains of irony and constant suspicion. There's so much more to be felt when we allow ourselves. All those plates in the cupboard and no one coming to dinner. To have everything but love nothing. Indulge no one. Give care, friends. Give care. But why don't we rest a while? Come, take this chair. You can tell me about your famous blue raincoat. The one that's torn at the shoulder.
3: A rainbow came in place of rain. Lost my heart when I...
4: That's Yasmin Mansouri and her podcast, That Intimate Feeling. 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

I would really like to know if you like these episodes, the ones where I assemble thoughts, critical and otherwise, about shows and stories I've listened to. 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PRX's Radiotopia recently announced its new fall lineup. 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Hats off to Genevieve Sponsler at PRX and Jay Allison at Transom and WCAI in Woodsville, Massachusetts. 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I'm Rob Rosenthal. 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
2: 15 people were piled in a silver Ford truck. It was driving slowly down Water Street in Woods Hole, Massachusetts. A stream of people were behind it. Teenagers, women carrying babies, older people on bikes. As they moved along, the crowd got larger. People came out of businesses and joined the procession. There were young men in suits, cigarettes dangling out of their mouths. Some were holding onto the truck, being pulled along on their skateboards. They all cheered as one of them went down a hill and passed the truck. And the cheers broke into sobs. Jane Vos sat atop a homemade casket in the bed of the truck. They were taking her son to the graveyard. It was just a few days earlier that Jane got a call in the middle of the night. It was the hospital. Her son Wes had been in a serious car accident. He was 22. They asked if Jane and her husband John would come. The doctor would like to talk to them in person.
3: So, all the way there, I had not a good feeling. Not a good feeling.
4: You know, they don't want to tell you the condition or on the phone. Like, well, how is he? Oh, well, come up, the doctor will explain it to you or whatever. There's some foreboding there.
3: The doctor came in and he said, "Are you Wes Vos's parents?" "Yes." "Well, I'm sorry to tell you, your son is deceased." I think that was his word, deceased.
4: Well, I knew that I didn't want to send him off with strangers. You know, I didn't want his body prepared by strangers who, you know, for them, he's just another body. You know, he's nothing personal. They don't know him or anything, so I figured we'd get him home here.
2: But the Voses didn't know how. They knew about home funerals, but they didn't know if they could get Wes's body because he was in an accident. So they called their friend Heather, who was a home funeral guide and educator. She walked with them through the process and assured them that they had the right to bring Wes's body home. So John and six other guys went to the morgue. There was no hearse, no ambulance. They showed up in a Toyota minivan.
4: And then they said, "Well, go around to those doors in the back, you know, big garage doors." And we backed up there, and there was two technicians came out with, you know, the white jackets. They went in another room and got him and brought him out in a body bag. And we put the body bag in the casket and, you know, put it in the van. But they were touched. They both had tears in their eyes when we left. So I don't think they ever see the family and friends coming to get the body.

0: Back at the Vosses' house, Jane and others were preparing a room for Wes. Heather loaned them a massage table. That's where the body would go to be cleaned and dressed. So when the minivan arrived, Wes's body was carried to that table. Dirt and bits of glass had to be removed from Wes's skin, the tragic reality of the violence of his death. But for the next 5 hours, Jane and four other women faced that reality. They meticulously cleaned every inch of his body, every crease, every fingernail. When they were done, they rubbed his skin with lavender oil.
1: And it wasn't, it wasn't creepy or anything to touch him. It was like holding his hand, washing his feet. It was nice.
0: The family dressed Wes in his jean jacket. He had cut off the sleeves and sewn patches on it. Woods Hole, his hometown, was written across the back. I sat down with Jane and John in their house. They showed me pictures of Wes's life, photos of him swimming and doing kung fu. But then John casually mentioned he had some others of Wes in his casket. Before I knew it, there on his screen was a photo of the body. And it wasn't weird. I had really expected it to be. And I don't know why this is, I just know that the pictures I saw of him lying in a homemade coffin, they were more holy than anything else. He was just so well cared for, so loved. It was real, just like Wes.
2: I guess the first thing anyone would tell you is he's a free spirit, was always a free spirit.
0: Wes's friend Ben says Wes was a talented and funny kid. He had long, flowing blonde hair, and everyone I talked to said he was athletic. He was known for going down steep hills on a longboard, and especially for his dancing. He liked ironic hip-hop and Tales from the Crypt and doing stand-up comedy, and he was really into producing homemade movies. He made one with his brother Luke.
3: He had one called Ninja that was really cool. It had like a mix of comedy and like cop drama.
4: I want this case, sir.
0: That's Wes. He was only 14 when he made Ninja. In the movie, there's been a murder on Cape Cod, and a note was left at the crime scene that says two words, Ninjas rule. Wes plays Detective Sterling, and his brother Luke plays the police chief.
5: I want you on this case. You're about the only damn guy who can do a thing about this. The only thing is, you need a partner.
4: Now, Chief, you know I've never worked with a partner before.
5: I'm not putting you out there on your own again. You're a loose damn cannon, and you know that. You're a liability, and my neck is already so far on the freaking line, it's stretching.
4: I've never worked with a partner before, sir.
5: Well, you're going to work with a partner if you're going to work for me, okay, Sterling? I'm tired of your hotshot antics.
4: All right, Chief. Got me.
5: You got a heart of gold, but you can be a real hard ass sometimes.
0: I watched 6 hours of Wes's footage. Most of that was home movies of him just goofing around. And I saw that like the character he played in Ninja, he was a loose cannon. But the kind you wanted to be around. The kind that drew people together.
6: Yeah, lots of people were here for that whole, what was it, 2 or 3 days we had him here. And it was, it must have been between 20 and 40 people here all the time. And his friends would come over at night and hang out in the garage, and we worked on the casket for a couple days anyway, which was good because it was like, well, we don't want to just put him in some store-bought thing. This would be more to what he would like.
0: The casket was a plain wooden box with rope handles. As they worked on it, Wes's body lay on the massage table in the other room. Someone suggested to Luke that he go in and have a private moment with his brother's body. He told him he loved him, and he missed him. But he had other emotions, too.
3: It was pretty intense. I felt kind of angry with him in some ways. Like, how could you be so stupid? You know what I mean? Like, how could you drive so fast in that car that, like, you knew was a fast car? Like, how could you not, be more careful, kind of? You know what I mean? Like, this is so dumb. You know what I mean? That this is the price we're having to pay for, like, carelessness.
7: John, did you, like, have a private moment and say anything, like, to Wes? Is that something that you...
3: I still talk to Wes, but the... I did have private moments with him after he died, but I can't remember what I said particularly. I think basically what it was is, I will always love you. And then what I get from him is, he will always love me, you know?
0: As people came by to visit Wes, they started to put things on his body. A hat, flowers, his baby blanket. On the night before his burial, someone placed a laptop on Wes's knees. People gathered around as they watched Wes's movie Ninja, literally over his dead body. It was a moment of strange levity. Eventually, Wes was placed in his casket and sealed up. They moved the coffin to the back of a silver truck and made their way to the cemetery. His mother, sitting atop the casket. The sound you're hearing comes from a family friend's video of Wes's service. The church was packed. A local bakery had baked a 5-foot hall of bread. A priest and different family members spoke about Wes. And at the end, Luke's band played. Wes's dad, John, said when he left the church, there were 200 people on the lawn that didn't even make it in. And another building across the street had even more people in it.
6: And you know, when it was over, you know, with all that upbeat music was, you know, little people were dancing, and, you know, I felt, you know, pretty uplifted at the end, leaving. So, yeah, it was quite an experience.
0: At the burial, family and friends sat the casket on two boards straddling an open grave. John was wearing leather work gloves. He unscrewed the lid with a screwdriver. As he opened the casket, he said, "It's hard to hear, but he says, if you want to take one last look at our beloved boy here." Wes's sister knelt down and kissed his body. People put small tokens in the casket. Someone put in the key to their house. Then they closed the casket and lowered him into the ground.
6: Most of the funerals I've been to, you leave and the casket is still sitting on top of the ground, and then there again, strangers come back and fill it in.
8: More shovels here if anybody wants to help.
0: A dozen people grabbed shovels and started to cover the casket. And then they lit fireworks.

0: Yeah. There was one man here about our age, and he sat down there for 5 or 10 minutes, and then he got up to leave, and he said, "This was the most meaningful experience I've had in my life." You know, and I didn't even know Wes that well. It was just, you know, just that, you know, dealing with death in that way, you know. And I think perhaps some people, I don't know, but I think some people don't want to deal with it.
1: Yeah.
0: They you know, somebody they love died, they want to just, okay, let, you know, let somebody else deal with it. It's too difficult. And our daughter said, you know, at first she said, gee, I don't know if I can face having him here and seeing him here. But then afterwards she said it was much more meaningful. It was tremendous help having him here, you know, getting to spend all that much more time with him, you know.
2: It seems grief has an impulse to do something. Perhaps it needs to clean a body, build a casket, or dig a hole. Or maybe like Wes's brother Luke, it needs to write a song. Luke wrote this one about Wes. From Woods Hole, Massachusetts, I'm Jacob Lewis.

0: Talk, man. Talk before I get you.
1: Talk so he gets you.
0: I said, talk.
1: I said, he said, talk.
2: What is perhaps the most basic musical effect, tremolo, the undulation of volume, has a remarkable history that is yet to be fully documented. The formal use of tremolo dates back to the 16th century, when orchestral shuttering was marked on the page by three lines through a note stem and executed by trained bows. In America, tremolo has long been present in the natural wobble of accordions and harmonicas. In modern electronics, however, tremolo has only been on the map since the 1930s, when it began frequently appearing in organs. The lingering question is exactly which artists and inspirations led to the rise of modern tremolo. Despite troves of patents, it's difficult to pin down the details of the transitions that led to early recordings, like this 1940 song by Roosevelt Sykes.
3: Love is a cruel thing, but it's...
2: By the 1950s, tremolo had been widely incorporated as simple knobs on popular amplifiers. Set fast and shallow, tremolo will produce a subtle warmth, as heard in this 1953 song by Muddy Waters. A decade later, a more pronounced tremolo was the haunting sidekick to Nancy Sinatra's rendition of Bang Bang.
4: Bang bang, I hit the ground. Bang bang.
2: These decades of varied use show the effect's resilience and serve as a reminder of those unknown pioneers of tremolo history still waiting to be uncovered. For KMEW, I'm Andrew Bales.
5: Does anyone have cameras here today? Please feel free to use your cameras as much as you like, inside and outside the mosque. As we always say, make us as famous as you can. Can you please kindly remove your shoes? You can keep your socks on, it is just your shoes. So please head on inside, ladies and gentlemen. Islam is a very, very peaceful religion. I know that's hard to believe with all that's going on around the world, but in fact...
6: My name's Latifa, and I'm a volunteer for the Sheikh Mohammed Centre for Cultural Understanding, and we are actually in Dubai, United Arab Emirates. I actually come from the UK. I'm a Londoner. Maybe you can tell by my accent.
5: So here we go, then. The first pillar of Islam is Shahada, and this is a testimony, the declaration of faith. We say, Ashhadu an la ilaha illallah Muhammadur Rasulullah. And this means, I declare there's only one God, and the Prophet Muhammad, peace be upon him, was the messenger of God. We are asked to be covered and dressed modestly. It doesn't say anywhere in the religion what colour it has to be, but it does ask the ladies to cover from head to toe. She is allowed to show her hands and face. And believe me, this is one of the easiest and, yes, the coolest way to dress here in UAE.
6: Yeah, you know, when coming from the UK, always in jeans and T-shirts and things, when I see all the ladies dressing in black, I thought I would never wear one of them. But when you really find out why they do wear them and how cool they are, and it's a personal choice, you don't have to.
5: You'll be surprised what we wear under these things, but normally just normal jeans and T-shirts. The second pillar of Islam is Salah. Salah means prayer. Muslims are asked to pray five times a day. I'd like to demonstrate to you some of the movements that we make while praying. We stand up and go down to the ground, placing our nose and forehead to the ground. When we pray, we face this direction. Does anyone know what's in this direction?
7: Mecca.
5: Mecca, yep, that's right. Before I become a Muslim, this is where I used to think they kept the oil taps. But then I discovered and realised there's nothing at all inside the Kaaba. It's completely empty. Adam and Eve, when they was actually sent down from heaven to earth, they actually got lost from each other. And then when they reunited again, the angel Gabriel guided Adam to this area and actually asked him to walk around the Kaaba seven times. So actually, it was Prophet Abraham that was the first one to actually perform the Hajj, the pilgrimage.
6: It's such a peaceful way of life when the real true religion is known. It really, really is a peaceful way of life.
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6: Hey, glad you're out there listening to Sound School from PRX and Transom. I'm Rob Rosenthal. For those of you listening who may not know, for a decade, I led the Transom Story Workshop in Woods Hole on Cape Cod. It was a 9-week audio documentary boot camp for new and emerging producers. And I always felt like part of my responsibility was to catapult students into public radio and podcasting. Students from all over the world would arrive with varying degrees of experience. Some had no experience at all. And 2 months later, boing, that's the sound of a catapult, out they'd go into the world to make more character-driven and sound-rich audio stories, which is what we taught. Over the years, I hear from students about life, liberty, and the pursuit of radio after Transom. They'll give me a little window on what they've been up to. Some landed at NPR, others at This American Life and Radio Lab and Gimlet and Pineapple Street. I mean, they're all over, really. Theo Greenlee was in touch not too long ago. It's possible he landed the furthest away, geographically and culturally. At one point in his past, Theo was a sommelier in Los Angeles. He also worked as a print and digital reporter for the Santa Monica Daily Press. And then he rolled into the Transom Workshop in 2019. And he's now a radio reporter in the far-flung Aleutian Islands. The Aleutians are a 1,000-mile-long archipelago jutting out from Alaska into the North Pacific and the Bering Sea.
7: It's the most breathtakingly beautiful place in the world, I think. It's just snow-capped volcanoes and breaching whales.
6: About 2.5 years ago, he was flying to the Aleutians to start his reporting gig. On his way, he had to change planes in Anchorage, and he got stuck at the airport for 4 days because of the weather out on the islands.
7: One of the nicknames for the place is Cradle of Storms or Birthplace of the Winds. So, I mean, we get these windstorms that will flip cars and trucks and shatter windows, and we'll get sustained winds at, 100 miles per hour with gusts at 150.
6: Sleeping and wandering the airport all those days, Theo sort of threw his hands in the air.
7: I was like, okay, this is how it is here.
6: Eventually, Theo caught a prop plane to the island of Unalaska, population about 4,300 people, according to the 2020 census. It's an odd name, Unalaska, Alaska. But that's a story for another time. Just know that it involves the bastardization of an Alaska native place name by Russians and Americans. Anyway, Theo eventually landed in Unalaska and started reporting for KUCB. That's the public radio station on the island. Of course, during his first couple of weeks on the job, Theo was itching to make documentary-style stories like he did at the Transom Workshop. In fact, he got started reporting in the field right away on rising mercury levels in sea lion pups. An in-depth story with scenes and the like. But he had to put that on a shelf. He quickly figured out that he was biting off more than he could chew in an unfamiliar place where a big part of his job was to report straight-up news, something he hadn't really done before.
7: I started by doing just a lot of public meetings. I think it's a really great learning experience. A, you get to know what's going on in the community. It's a really good just informational survey, I guess, of what matters to the community, who the mayor and the vice mayor and the clerk and all those kinds of people you get to know. generally it's being recorded, so you don't even need to interview anybody. You can just pull a cut. You know, you can write it while it's happening, so you can get used to turning stories quickly, which is huge. The other thing that I did that served me really well, just doing a lot of informational interviews with people, you know, walking into City Hall, walking into the tribal office, walking into a fish processing plant, or just picking up the phone and just saying, hey, you know, I'm brand new to this community. I would love to just, you know, learn what's going on. And 99% of the time people say, oh, hey, come on into my office right now. And then you kind of just ask about, you know, what kind of issues are important to you? What kinds of things do you wish people were doing stories on? What are we talking about too much? You know, how's KUCB? How are we sucking? How are we doing great?
6: In addition to getting the lay of the land on Alaska, another reason Theo held off on more in-depth reporting was the daily news grind.
7: A tsunami warning, or there's a volcano that went off, or there's a COVID uptick.
6: Theo's days vary, but when it's his turn to host the noontime news broadcast, a work day looks something like this.
7: Let's say I come in at 8. People listening to this will laugh. Let's say I come in at 10. That's more accurate.
6: His first step: check all the bookmarks in his browser. There's a site with news bulletins from the city council, the Alaska State Troopers, sites hosted by the Alaska Native organizations in the area, and, of course, the Alaska Volcano Observatory.
7: Oh, there's another volcano erupting. There were 3 yesterday. 2 of them were yellow, 1 was orange. Now there's another one that's red. Okay, well, that's probably going to be the story today, so I'm going to call the Alaska Volcano Observatory, see what's happening. Then they'll patch me through to geologist who can speak about the volcano. I'll hop over into the spot booth where I'm talking to you right now. I'll record maybe, hopefully, a 10-minute conversation. Hopefully even less. I'm just trying to get 1 or 2 cuts.
6: He then pulls cuts, writes a script, shares the script with an editor at the Alaska Public Media Network, which is an association of public radio and TV stations in the state. He gets an edit, rewrites, and then he combs through stories that have come in from other stations.
7: Oh, okay. This story from Dillingham would be relevant to our local audience because it's about, you know, fishing and salmon prices. And so I'll download their story from the server. I'll write my newscast script, put that all in order. Then at 12 o'clock, I go live. Good afternoon. 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
8: 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I'm Theo Greenlee with some local news on Wednesday, November 15th, 2023. The Aleutian Islands saw a major military buildup in the years leading up to World War II. Military bases in Adak, Cold Bay, and Unalaska played key.
6: Theo says newscasts usually run around 10 to 15 minutes, and when it's over, he uploads it to the station website, then he rewrites any story he produced as text for the web.
7: That is generally going to be picked up and printed in our weekly newspaper, the Dutch Harbor Fisherman.
6: Last step, post links on Facebook and Instagram.
7: And that's kind of the day.
6: When he's not hosting, he's reporting stories more fully, like that sea lion story. He says once he found his bearings and became efficient at reporting the news, about 8 months after he got started, he finally finished producing that piece.
7: Caroline Funk is sorting through about 100 small plastic bags. They're laid out across a table in the back room of the Museum of the Aleutians in Unalaska.
9: A lot of toes and ribs. Here's a bird bone.
7: She's looking through bits and pieces of animal bones found in ancient Unangah village sites across the Aleutian chain.
9: Oh, here we go. That's why this bag is here. This is a scapula.
7: Funk is an archaeologist from the University of Buffalo in New York. She and her colleagues are looking for remains from stellar sea lions, northern fur seals, and Pacific cod. The reason why? So they can scan them for mercury.
10: So we are looking at how mercury is present in the marine food web over thousands of years.
6: One reporting trip this summer took him to Sandpoint. It's a village on another island about 500 miles east of Unalaska. He says if he'd been able to fly straight there, it might have been an hour and a half trip or so. But this is the Aleutian Islands, remember? No straight lines.
7: So I flew from Unalaska to Anchorage.
6: He spent the night in Anchorage because of the way flights are scheduled, this time at a hotel.
7: In the morning, I get on the airplane. We fly to Sandpoint, which is about a 2.5-hour flight. It's too socked in for them to land. So they land in another town called Cold Bay that has an all-weather airport. We waited out for an hour, decided it's still too foggy to go to Sandpoint. So we fly all the way back to Anchorage. And I spent another night in Anchorage. And then the next day flew back to Sandpoint and made it in.
6: Theo traveled to Sandpoint to set up shop at the public radio station on the island, KSDP. It's an AM station. He was there to host newscasts and file stories. He also timed his trip to document an historic event.
11: Okay, people getting in the boat, can you come to the front?
7: It's Thursday afternoon in Sandpoint, and the harbor is packed. Dozens of people crowd the small dock. Others sit along a wall overlooking the water.
11: You'll get in right next to Michael Winfitz.
7: They're watching a group of a dozen people board a long, wooden-framed boat. It's open like a canoe, but this is a negala, a traditional Unanka boat made from a wooden frame and wrapped in animal skins. The community built this negala in the spring, but they've been waiting on this launch for much longer than that. It's been 200 years in the making.
12: During the Russian fur trade, the Russians took notice of our ancestors' ability to move mass amounts, to move villages, to move their cargo, and ultimately escape the Russians during the Russian fur trade.
7: Amy Mack was one of the many people who helped build the negala. She explains to the crowd that their ancestors used the boat like a cargo ship, able to move entire villages and warriors with one boat. And that worried the colonizers.
12: To ensure that our ancestors were completely at the disposal of the Russians, sadly, all the negalas were destroyed.
7: But this summer, the negala has returned. Three communities have built them this year after studying historical documents, sketches, and artifacts to learn how they were made. Sally Swetsoff from Atka blesses the boat with holy water. Ethan Pettigrew takes the stern and instructs the dozen paddlers.
11: Okay. You ready? Well, I'm going to count to three in Unangak, and you're going to then give a slight push, those of you on the right side. And a left ground push. Push. All right. I need right side to reverse paddle. Left side, I want you to put your paddles out in feather position. Just hold.
7: They paddle out into the bay and make their way to a small island about a mile out. Pettigrew gives instructions. Sometimes they sing, sometimes they drum. And the boat approaches Range Island.
6: Recording that sound right there, the sound of singing and paddling, Theo told me he was able to capture that in, quote, true Aleutian fashion. First, he recorded the sound of people pushing the boat off from shore and heading out to the island. Then it was time for him to follow in a skiff.
7: And then I jump in the skiff, and we push off, and we... And the engine dies, sputters out maybe 20 feet from the dock, and we're just kind of floating there. And I just watch the negala just kind of paddle away. I'm like, well, we'll see if I do the story.
6: The people he's with try to fix the engine. Nothing works.
7: And then this kid passes by on a jet ski. I flag him down, and he comes over and say, hey, I'm supposed to be doing a news story on that boat. You think I could hop on the jet ski with you and we could go over there? He goes, okay, sure. So I get on the back of this guy's jet ski with my, like, full kit. I have a backpack on. I have my, like, shotgun mic and a mount and my recorder and my camera around my neck, and I get on the back, and you know, I'm wearing my headphones, and he just zips me right up out there. I'm like, okay, cool, I guess I'm gonna get the story. So I said, okay, like, bring me around to the front there and then kill the engine. They turn wide and circle the rocky mound. Today, there are only three negala in existence. This one in Sandpoint, one in Atka, and one in a town.
6: In the lead up to our chat, Theo told me in an email that he recognizes he's a white reporter producing many stories that center on Native communities, and that he's learned a lot about reporting on communities that he's not a part of.
7: The best advice that I've heard came from the Native American Journalists Association, NAJA. always try to be doing a story that is for a community, not about a community. And I think that that's just such valuable advice that can be applied to really, I mean, anything. Like, that's the job. You know, it's not, hey, look over here. It's, you know, hey, what information does this community need? There's also a really, really great essay by an Alaska Native Studies professor named Eve Tuck, and she has an essay called Suspending Damage, and she talks about getting away from damage-centered storytelling. It's mostly writing about, like, anthropology, but every journalist should read it, I think. We should be reporting on, like, the inherited traumas and the inherited pains of and the lasting effects of colonialism and imperialism. Like, we should be talking about that, but we shouldn't just be talking about that. She talks about replacing it with, I think she calls it desire-focused. Try focusing on, like, what somebody wants or needs. Changing that focus, I think, really does naturally end up helping you achieve that goal of reporting for a community and not just about.
8: Coming up on KUCB News, the Army Corps of Engineers has finished cleaning up some sites in the Unalaska Valley and is making plans for Summer Bay and Little South America. And climate change is having a devastating effect on Alaska's coastal.
13: Theo got this reporting job at KUCB through Report for America. RFA is a program that places journalists in community newsrooms. It's a way to bolster local journalism, which has been struggling for some time. His RFA contract was for 2 years. He re-upped for a third, but he told me he's eyeing the door. As enthused as he's been about reporting in the Aleutians, he's feeling fatigued by what he called the lava flow of work. And I don't think he meant it as a pun, given his reporting on volcanoes.
7: It's just the same things that reporters are experiencing in newsrooms all over, is just kind of being underfunded, understaffed, trying to do too much. I think burnout is a real challenge. It's also an emotional job too, right? You know, we're reporting on missing persons and overdoses and suicides, and that takes a real toll too. For me, that's been the most challenging thing. Like, it hasn't been the weather. It hasn't been being far away from family. It hasn't been, you know, taking jet skis and canceled planes. It's the daily grind.
13: Have you figured out something to do for yourself? I'm not a fan of the word self-care, but is there something that you're able to do for yourself that allows you to reset?
7: I don't know, man. I think it's time. Like, you just need time away from the newsroom. It's, you're always on call. I was, like, having dinner with friends on a Friday or Saturday night, like a year ago, and my phone rings, and there was a factory trawler, a fishing boat that ran aground onto the reef outside of the airport. And I just looked at my friends and I said, hey, I got to go to work. And so, you know, I just got in my car and drove to the airport and started taking pictures and started, you know, calling the Coast Guard and doing all of that. And so you're never really able to turn it off. And I think that that's the crucial thing, is finding a way to turn it off. I was talking to a statewide editor, and she sent me this video from Alaska Press Club where they were talking about making a to-don't list. You know, we have this, like, huge to-do list, but make a to-don't list, you know. Put things in perspective. How much is the community going to suffer if they don't get scores from the basketball game? Well, people already know that on Facebook. Maybe I don't do that story. Maybe I just kind of, I add that to my to-don't list. You know, I don't need to do every single story. We don't need to cover every single thing that happens. We don't need to be this encyclopedia of a community. So I try to kind of think like that.
13: And do you have a to-don't list?
7: No, but making one is on my to-do list.
8: 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I'm Theo Greenlee. 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
13: Theo Greenlee reports out at the edge for KUCB and Unalaska, Alaska. Theo and I talked in early September. I recently checked in with him. He's still reporting at KUCB, though there may be some change ahead. He might start splitting his time three ways between Unalaska, the station in Sandpoint, and Portland, Oregon, where he can report remotely and be closer to family. tell you, I could listen to stories about the hardship of trying to report in a remote area all day long. Theo has other stories that involve prop planes, helicopters, and sleeping on the deck of a ferry. You can hear about those at the post for this story at transom.org. I've also included links to Dr. Eve Tuck's essay about suspending damage and to a doc Theo recently produced about his time in Alaska for Zeitgeister on Air. It's a podcast from the Goethe Institute. You can find all that at transom.org. Also at Transom, your ears will dig Small, Random, and Meaningful. It's a series that features one-off labors of love that needed a home. Transom's the place. I really encourage you to listen to the creative stories in this series from Vivian Schutz, Christina Morris, Neil Sendell, Sharif Youssef, Sehat Yanche Walker, and others. This is Sound School from PRX and Transom. Genevieve Sponsler and Jay Allison keep me honest. Maybe I should say they try to keep me honest. I record in the studios of WCAI in Woods Hole, Massachusetts. I'm Rob Rosenthal. Thanks for listening.

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2: 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Cindy has spent a career at the EFF fighting for everyone's right to privacy and freedom of speech on the internet, and she's won. Her legal memoir, Privacy's Defender, details her role in arguing three seminal cases that set the stage for the internet we have today.
3: It's River to River from IPR News. I'm Ben Kiefer. There are a handful of lawyers in American history whose cases you and I benefit from every day without knowing their names. Cindy Cohen may be one of them. She grew up in central Iowa, moved to San Francisco, fell in with a crowd of early internet hackers, and ended up arguing, successfully, that computer code is protected speech under the First Amendment.
2: That's impressive, but it's not radical to say that as much as most of us value our privacy and freedom of speech, the open nature of the internet has come with its problems. Cindy is the first to admit that there is real harm being done, often anonymously, in the name of free speech, and this harm falls disproportionately on women and other vulnerable populations. Cindy argues that it's important to focus first on the necessity of internet privacy.
1: The reason I think privacy is important is because privacy is a way that people with less power can have a zone of protection from people who have more power. It's also the way that people organize to make change. Every public fight for social justice in the United States has needed to have a private space for it to grow. And, you know, in my lifetime, we've watched gay rights, for instance, go from something that really people had to talk about in private because it was not popular and people could, you know, literally be attacked for standing up for these things to the place where, you know, hopefully we can keep it. But the United States Supreme Court has recognized gay marriage and gay people have rights that are much closer to what they deserve than they had when this started out.
2: Cindy Cohen points out that it's been the lack of privacy that has allowed states to curtail women's right to reproductive decision making.
1: The stories are horrific, right? There's a woman in Nebraska who is serving 2 years in prison for having a conversation over Facebook messages with her daughter to help her daughter get an abortion. If that communication had happened on a more private channel rather than Facebook Messenger without encryption, she might not be in jail today. I mean, these are literally, you know, this isn't like an abstract, I wish I had a little more privacy moments. This is actually about people's security and people's ability to live their lives.
2: She also argues that depending on the government to write workable privacy protections is not always the best approach.
1: Well, I mean, I actually think that they're willing to wade in some really unfortunate ways. There are people whispering in their ears on the other side about, you know, why us not having privacy is great. And we have to explain why us having privacy and control is better than a world in which the corporations have all this control. So, you know, I don't like that sometimes that takes Congress to a standstill. And it's definitely the case for comprehensive privacy legislation that by the time it gets in front of Congress, it's been watered down so much it's not even good. You know, the last thing that was proposed federally for a comprehensive privacy protection was worse than what we have in California right now. Just because they call it privacy doesn't mean that it's privacy. But we have to keep pushing because otherwise we're just surrendering to this surveillance state.
2: As a firm defender of the First Amendment right to free speech, Cindy says that when we allow government to curtail some speech, they often go after the speech that many of us feel should be protected.
1: People who are seeking reproductive assistance need access to information, and we're seeing increasing censorship of that information by the sources that people normally go to, whether that's social media or even private websites. EFF just did a big report about censorship of reproductive

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1: That some stuff is harmful to kids, and that's a much broader category, and it's why EFF is so concerned and think it's a really bad idea. Because if we don't have a shared agreement about what's harmful to kids, then you're just handing a censorship tool to people.
2: Cindy Cohen also points out that not only do corporations often follow the government's lead to censor what many might see as the wrong free speech, but we can't depend on everyone to have the same definition of inappropriate images.
1: We've spent years trying to help women who have breastfeeding forums continue to have their forums when they get flagged for nudity because somebody's taking a picture and saying, like, she's not latching. How does this work? Or I've got this, you know, rash or something. What does this look like? And they get flagged as pornography.
2: Cindy Cohen also argues that online abuse isn't a new thing. It's an extension of the problems that vulnerable people in our society face already.
1: We took an offline problem where women's protection and women's protection from abuse was not handled seriously by law enforcement and people in power, and we moved it over into the online world, and we're experiencing the same kind of situation in which people whose job it is to help protect us and keep us safe from abuse are rotten at it in the offline world, and they're rotten at it in the online world. Like, women have had to publish under pseudonyms for years, right, because of things like that. So I think that you know, one of the problems is there's just not very much recourse offline or online to people being harassed. Your ability to come after an abuser and get them to stop is, the tools are not great, right? And they need to be better. Like, you need to be able to get a restraining order against someone for online behavior and have it stick. And again, the problem of restraining orders not working very well is not an online problem. It's a problem in general of the way our society is slanted against these kinds of, you know, in ways that protect this kind of abuse.
2: Cindy Cohen and the Electronic Frontier Foundation see the worst abuses happening on platforms owned by corporations and run for profit. These corporations have developed what she calls a surveillance business model, sacrificing the needs and desires of the platform's users in the pursuit of profit.
1: The other thing that we believe strongly in is having a multitude of places where you can speak and participate. So if one isn't serving you, you can go somewhere else without losing your whole community. Part of the reason why EFF is very supportive of some of the communities like Mastodon or Blue Sky or other kinds of communities that are not corporate controlled and have a surveillance business model is to let people be able to build communities that serve them rather than being, you know, stuck in these huge communities where there's a lot of abusers.
2: And to those who say we could fix the problem like they have in Australia by forcing people to register in order to take part in social media, not so fast, Cindy says. Anonymity is not the fundamental issue.
1: They have done scientific research about anonymity, and we have a gigantic example in front of us, which is Facebook, right? Which requires real names. People aren't nicer to each other. This idea that anonymous speech allows people to be meaner to each other or to harass people more isn't actually borne out by the research.
2: Cindy Cohen and EFF are hopeful that they can convince governments to take online harassment seriously. Rather than curtailing people's right to free speech and privacy, get more serious about going after offenders in the real world.
1: Right now, we have people who harass with impunity. It's not actually all that hard to find most of them. I mean, the number of people who can legitimately handle being untraceable online if they're engaging in a campaign in harassment, it's very small. It's that they're not being caught. It's that nobody's trying to catch them. It's that the cops say, oh, there's a VPN. There's nothing I can do. Of course there is. When they're trying to go after drug dealers, they can go past a VPN, right? Like, so I just think it's a problem of will and enforcement and not a problem of the technology.
2: Cindy says we need to never lose sight of what we've gained from a free internet.
1: EFF does human rights work all around the world. The ability to sneak information out of a repressive government and using anonymity, VPNs, tools like Tor, it saves lives.

0: lives, we wouldn't know the things we know about the Taiwanese fight for freedom. Tibet, we work with a lot of Chinese democracy people. Now we've got people in Ukraine. We've got people in Gaza. We've got people, I mean, all over the world, Sudan, people all over the world who need to get information out of very scary places where there is official censorship. They need these tools and they rely on these tools. And if we decide that, you know, because cops aren't willing to investigate harassment, we're going to get rid of these tools, it's not the right move to remove anonymity from everybody because some people misuse it.
1: Cindy Cohen of the Electronic Frontier Foundation says that there is hard work ahead, but freedom is always worth fighting for.
0: You know, John Perry Barlow once told me, no one gives you your rights, you have to take them. And I think that's a lot of my framing about it. We have a lot of work to do. But I do think that in some ways we've kind of metastasized a lot of the benefits that the internet gave us, and we're sometimes only focused on the problems. And it's not like the problems aren't there, but it's also not like the benefits aren't there. And what we need is all of these tools to work for us. And they can. If we can get rid of this surveillance business model, I think we can shrink a lot of things down to a better problem. That's not hard to do. I mean, it's hard to do politically, but compared to, you know, giving women the vote or ending slavery, like it's not, we've solved harder problems.
1: Thanks to Cindy Cohen, retiring executive director of the Electronic Frontier Foundation, for sharing her perspective. 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
4: 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Those are the people we're interested in documenting.
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5: Long before I ever got on an airplane, I was traveling the world. Paris with Madeline, London with Paddington Bear, Boston Common with Mr. and Mrs. Mallard. I'm Anne Strainchamps. It's to the best of our knowledge, and books made a lot of us want to grow up and see the world, including some famous writers.
6: Hello there. I'm Philip Pullman. I'm the author of His Dark Materials, currently being shown on television, and of a new series of books called The Book of Dust.
5: Millions of children have read and loved Philip Pullman's books. But when he was a child, the age of his famous protagonist, Lyra Balakwa, what book did he love most?
6: I'm going to talk about a book that was a big influence on me, which I first encountered at the age of, about nine. I was 9 years old. And it was a little pocket atlas, an atlas of the world, which I could put in my pocket of my blazer that I wore to school. And I took it everywhere with me because it absolutely fascinated me. I was fascinated by the look of my own country, England, looking at the town where I was born, Norwich in East Anglia, and all around the coast that I knew, and looking at all the European countries and wondering what it would be like to go to Italy or to go to Germany or to go to France. I had spent quite a lot of my childhood travelling around the world because my father and then my stepfather were both in the Royal Air Force. And in those days, the RAF sent its pilots and its personnel to, well, what was then the Empire, still the British Empire. So I'd spent part of my childhood in Africa, Southern Africa, and part in Australia. And it was nice to look at the map in my little pocket atlas and see where we used to live and all the places I'd been to. One of my favorite pages was the map of that covered New England. And I went through this almost with a magnifying glass. So many towns all crowded together, and so many of them had English names. There was a Norwich there was an Oxford there, and that was fascinating. And there were towns with kind of names that could only have come from another country. One of them I was fascinated by was the town of Oconomowoc in Wisconsin. Many years later, I found myself actually driving through Oconomowoc. I still have that little pocket atlas. Some of it's out of date now because the names of some countries have changed and some borders have changed. Although the physical geography of the world remains more or less the same, we now know more about it. And I can see that the Arctic ice, for example, doesn't cover as large a space as it used to. So the world is changing. But I still have my little atlas, and although I use mainly now, for reference while I'm writing, I use a very big atlas which I can spread out on the desk and clear everything out of the way and examine. I still cherish that little atlas because it was a book that helped me, when I was a child, imagine faraway places that I still haven't been to.
5: Seeing the world by book. It's a great way to travel. Philip Pullman remembered his old pocket atlas because we asked him to tell us a story about a favorite book. We do that at the end of a lot of our interviews, and we put the best stories in our new micro-podcast called Bookmarks. Season 2 is up, and today we're going to play a few excerpts and meet the writers. So, Philip Pullman, the boy who fell in love with a pocket atlas, grew into a writer and creator of one of the most famous fictional worlds, the parallel universe of his Dark Materials, a place you can only get to with something called dust.
7: What is the most important question we can ask?
8: Where dust comes from.
7: There you are.
8: The photograms you took.
7: The aurora. You've seen dust pouring into this world from the aurora. If light can cross that barrier between the universes, if dust can, if we can see that city up there in the sky, then we can build a bridge and we can cross.
8: Cross multiple worlds.
7: Why not? Let's go to the source. Let's ask what dust is. Maybe we'll find out that it's something else entirely. Maybe we'll find out that it is sin. How do you like the sound of that?
8: I don't know. What I do know is I've done my piece.
5: That's an excerpt from the new HBO adaptation. Philip Pullman loves to write about big ideas, and Steve Paulson loves to read about them. So it's kind of a literary match made in heaven.
9: Philip, a lot of us have come to love your heroine, Lyra Blockwood. She was 11 when you first introduced her in The Golden Compass, and she and her alter ego, Pan, who takes the form of an animal, what you call a demon, and they've had a lot of adventures with witches and armored bears and this mysterious substance called dust. And now she's back in your latest book, The Secret Commonwealth, except this time Lyra is 20 years old and she's unhappy. She's barely on speaking terms with Pan. Why is she struggling?
6: Because people do. One of the things I wanted to do in this series of books was to write, well, it's a fantasy, I know that, but to write a fantasy that was as psychologically true as I could make it. And I wanted to use the things I discovered about the demon, for example, and about dust and about Lyra as well. I wanted to use those things to explore what it's like to grow up. We see her on the cusp of adolescence in The Amber Spyglass. She has a first experience of falling in love, for example, and that makes a huge difference to her. It marks a point in our lives when we're moving out of childhood and into an adult world which has got strange, mysterious, exciting, dangerous things like sexuality in it. But also curiosity, intellectual curiosity. It's the time in our lives when we're most curious about the world. How does it work? Why are people so cruel to each other? Why is this happening? It is a time of our lives often marked by profound wonder as well as profound depression sometimes. But with the demons, which I have in my story, the embodied soul, if you like, of human beings, which has the form of an animal, I can do with that something that's harder to do in our world, and I can express a sense of alienation from oneself by having the human being, Lyra in this case, and her demon not getting on, not liking each other, not being able to speak to each other.
9: And Pan, Lyra's demon, basically has accused Lyra of having lost her imagination and sense of wonder.
6: That's right.
9: Which seems to be accurate.
6: That's right. So he sets off in search of it. Now, what am I drawing on here? I think it's in that Latin epic romance called Orlando Furioso, where the hero Orlando loses his wits and someone flies to the moon to see if they can find them. And this has always struck me as being a charming idea. And so Pan going off to search for Lyra's imagination comes from the same kind of source. It's a world where magic exists, where strange things can happen, and where people go in search of things like imagination.
9: So one of the central tensions here is this dichotomy between reason and imagination and the sense that maybe reason has won over too much. I mean, we've sort of lost the sense of imagination. And I'm struck by this because 100 years ago, the sociologist Max Weber he had a word for this, disenchantment.
6: Exactly.
9: It seems like Lyra has become disenchanted with the world.
6: Well, the word disenchantment, yeah, it's a very good word. It's a state of mind which is also very well described in Wordsworth's poem, William Wordsworth's poem, Ode on Intimations of Immortality, which begins, "There was a time when meadow, grove, and stream, the earth and every common sight, to me did seem apparelled in celestial light, the glory and the freshness of a dream." But he goes on to say that no, that was when he was a boy. Now he's grown up. The magic's gone. Where's it gone?
9: So the title of this book is The Secret Commonwealth. What does that refer to?
6: It's a title I stole from a little book called, well, I'll read you the whole title, but it would take about 5 minutes, so I won't. It's a very long title, but it begins The Secret Commonwealth of Elves, Fauns, and Fairies. It was written in the late 17th century by a Scottish clergyman called Robert Kirk, who'd made a study of the local folklore and legends and myths about fairies and ghosts and spirits and all that sort of stuff. You know, it represents the imagination, really.
9: Yeah. I find this so interesting, what you're saying, because you are a highly visible atheist, and we tend to associate that with reason and rationality and science as opposed to religious faith. And yet this story celebrates these hidden parts of reality, which fall outside the realms of rational analysis. And I know this is a fantasy novel, but my reading of your story is it seems to be a critique of, I guess, what I would call excessive rationality. And you're really saying we need to sort of rediscover the imagination and this invisible magical world.
6: Yes, I am saying that. But in welcoming the world of the irrational, I'm not rejecting rationality. Far from it. What I'm rejecting is what William Blake called single vision. I suppose you could call it the one size fits all idea. The view that there is one answer, which is Marxism or science or fundamentalist Christianity or whatever it is, and everything must be subordinate to that because there is one answer and I got it. That sort of attitude. So it's against William Blake's single vision. There is a place for reason. There is a place for rationality, an honored place, an important place, because the discoveries of science have immeasurably benefited the human race and told us a million things that we had no idea about and are fascinating and important to know. But science is a good servant but a bad master, in the old phrase. If you only allow yourself to see things through the filter of science, you'll miss a great deal of what's there. And what's there, as well as science, are the things that you can't measure, you can't be numerical about. I've just been reading a very good book called Galileo's Error. Philip Goff is a philosopher who's very interested in a theory called panpsychism. Panpsychism is the theory that consciousness, which is such a mysterious thing to discuss, can be explained much more simply than philosophers have traditionally done. What panpsychism does, and this is what I like about it, is to suggest that consciousness is a normal property of matter. Everything is conscious. That's not to say that the cup of tea from which I'm now drinking is conscious and saying to me, come on, hurry up, you haven't finished this yet. No, but consciousness is something that pervades everything, although many philosophers find this hard to accept. Poets don't find it hard to accept. I quoted Wordsworth a minute ago, and William Blake, another of the great romantic English poets, was a panpsychist, I think, before the word existed.
9: Hmm.
6: He talks of every particle of dust breathing forth its joy. So the notion of the world is alive, the world is conscious, is something that I find very convincing, very persuasive. And you don't have to believe in a Christian God or a Muslim God to believe that.
9: And coming back to this idea of trying to see everything about the world that we live in as alive, the dilemma that Lyra faces, It seems like that opens the door to a different kind of mindset about how we look at the world.
6: It certainly does. And this is what I think people like Greta Thunberg and Extinction Rebellion and the young people who've been protesting so passionately, they're onto this sort of thing. There's a sense that the people who run the world have up until now treated the world as a sort of dead thing that they can scavenge for whatever they might like out of it. They can tear coal and they can pump oil. They can burn them as they will and hurl the smoke into the atmosphere and it's all dead and it doesn't matter. Well, we're discovering now, to our great cost, that it's not all dead and it does matter. Again, the idea of a Gaia, you know, the Gaia hypothesis,
9: mm-hmm.
6: taps into the same feeling, I think.
9: So I want to come back to the story and talk about how these ideas that we've just been talking about, panpsychism and the origins of consciousness, how they relate to your novel. So you have this mysterious substance you call dust, which is connected to consciousness in some way. Why is everyone fighting over dust? Why does the magisterium want to control it? Why is it so secretive?
6: Well, because in just the same way that the Inquisition, the Catholic Inquisition of the 17th century, persecuted Galileo and people who brought these new ideas, like the sun being at the center of the solar system, the church persecuted them because they seemed to contradict what the Bible said. And the church, being in control of everything, wanted to command people's thoughts as well as what they said and what they did, and were very fierce and very severe in defending this knowledge that, well, we now know to be untrue. So the magisterium in my book is doing the same sort of thing with this idea of dust, which seems to be in somehow connected with the change in consciousness that comes to us in adolescence, with the awakening of sexuality, with the change in William Blake's terms from innocence to experience. These are all tied up together, and because they involve this notion of sin, and because it goes back to the story in the book of Genesis in the Bible that Adam and Eve sinned by discovering the knowledge of good and evil. They ate the fruit of the tree of knowledge, and it was the knowledge of good and evil which marked them out. They were innocent no more, and they had to leave paradise. I refer to that story, of course, in His Dark Materials.
9: So this is a total turning the story of Adam and Eve on its head. So traditionally, of course, this is seen as the fall from grace. It sounds like you're saying this is the moment of the discovery of consciousness or of self-consciousness when they bit the apple.
6: Yeah, that's correct. That's exactly what I'm saying. I can see why people would think it was heretical, but I can't understand, I have never understood, why a God who invented us would not want us to know about things and would tempt us with the knowledge of something and then forbid us to enjoy it. It seems crazy to me.
10: That's Philip Pullman talking with Steve Paulson about his novel, The Secret Commonwealth. It's the second in his new trilogy, The Book of Dust. That's a story from To the Best of Our Knowledge. If you could use more wonder and intelligent optimism in your life, visit our website at ttbook.org.

0: Corporal Sean Smith is a U.S. Marine who was deployed to southern Afghanistan in 2010 and 2011. He spoke to Balash Gardia on November 4th, 2010, at Patrol Base Talibchan in Helmand Province, Afghanistan. Balash Gardia is a member of Base Track, an experimental media project that followed 1-8, 1st Battalion, 8th Marines, over the course of their 7-month tour.
1: My name is Corporal Sean R. Smith. I'm a squad leader for 60mm Mortar Platoon and Weapons Platoon, but I'm attached out to 2nd Platoon and 3rd Squad, which is Armed Army Squad. They attached all the weapons guys, machine guns, mortars, to all the different squads in our area's operations. I'm from Chicago, Illinois, but I'm from the suburbs of Chicago, not from the city, so I'm from Burbank, a small town. I joined the Marine Corps because there's a lot of problems in my life back then. There's a lot of stuff that was going on. My family divorced. My mom and dad have been divorced for like 14 years now, and I've seen different sides of the marriage, you know. And one of my best buddies back home joined the Marine Corps, and I saw him when he came back from boot camp, and I told myself that I wanted to be like him. And I idolized him, and why not be in the best of the best? So that's why I joined the Marine Corps. This is my 3rd deployment. First combat deployment to Afghanistan. My first 2 deployments were Marine Expeditionary Units. I came from the West Coast. I was with 2nd Battalion, 5th Marines. I transferred over to 1st Battalion, 8th Marines to go. So I volunteered to go to combat with 1-8. Honestly, it wasn't everything I expected at first. I thought it was going to be a lot more crazier. But you sit down and you realize all the things that are involved in combat. It's not just shooting bullets. It's actually like winning the hearts and minds of the people, helping them out. Basically, we're like their security. We go out to the towns and we show our faces to show them that we're there to help them and keep the Taliban away from them. So it's a win-win situation for me. I think we're doing a good thing here. I mean, we still got a lot of work to do, obviously, but I think it's a good thing what we're trying to do. So, and it keeps the people safe. And I noticed this is our 2nd month being here. I noticed that people are starting to come around a lot more now and starting to trust us because they see our faces, so it's helping out a lot. When I go out on patrol, I say a prayer that my mom tells me. She told me it and blessed me with it before I left. It's the 3 S's, safe, sound, and silent, or safe, sound, and silent. Basically, it's like my mom's been using it since she was a kid, and she tells me all the time that you're going to come back, you know, don't worry about it. And I feel that I'm close to God, so I pray every night before we step off too. I pray, and I'm not really worried too much about it. But you know, there always is stuff in the back of your head, like if it's your time to go, it's your time to go. I noticed that. I came over here to volunteer, so if anything was to happen, at least I would die honorably and for my country. So sometimes good, sometimes bad. I think some days the people are a lot more nicer to us. And some days the people are more standoffish because, you know, it's just like, you know, we talk about it all the time. Like, if people were to come to America and be going through our crops in our backyard, I mean, you'd kind of be standoffish to them too. So I kind of respect them. I mean, we just go day by day. Just take it day by day around here. That's all you do. Pray for tomorrow and then keep preparing. On the 18th of October, I believe, it was the 18th to the 20th, we pushed down south, and we were on a support by fire position. We didn't like where our support by fire position was, so we moved about 400 meters to the south more on a support by fire position 2, and Sergeant Fromey's squad was taking contact from like 3 different sides, and we didn't know where it was coming from. And then there was this tree line about 1,200 meters away from us to our south. And we got shot. Well, they shot at us with 3 PKMs. We took a heavy machine gun fire and we got pinned down on a hill. And the only thing that was running through my mind there was if I was going to make it. But our squad did really good. We started shooting fire back and bounding our guys back up the hill to get our position safe. And then we returned fire, machine gun fire, and mortars, and we took out the enemy. So, but that was the only craziest thing that I've ever seen here. It's pretty crazy. I would go toe-to-toe any day with the Taliban. It's just the IEDs that worry me the most, because I've lost 4 buddies in this war so far, and they're unfortunately not going to be able to go home, and I'm hopefully, you know, I can be able to go home, tell the stories to their families, and tell them that, you know, I'm here for them, you know. So their son did a great thing out here. Well, one of them was 3rd Battalion, 5th Marines. They're down in Sangin right now. Corporal Kane. He was a turret gunner, and they hit an EFP, and he died instantly. I guess all four of the dudes in the truck, that all the Marines that were in the truck, got killed instantly. And a couple of my other buddies from my high school, and friends that I know of their friends, have died out in the war as well. One was in the Army, and then two of them were, one of them was a corpsman, and then one of them was a Marine as well, so really close to them too, like from back home, so. But it's just the way it is, you know, you just keep going. Every day I wake up, put a smile on my face, knowing that, you know, I'll probably get to go home, just got to keep my head clear on a swivel, and take everything that comes at me, you know. My future, well, time's running out for me. I got 7 months left in the Marine Corps. I want to get out, and I want to start my own business. But I'm going to start like a shooting, like a rifle range back home with actually with Sergeant Fromey. And we want to help out individuals on how to shoot weapons and, like, for hunting purposes, not for, like, combat purposes. But, yeah, I'm into, like, hunting and fishing and the outdoors, and I just kind of want to lapse back on being relaxed when I get out, you know, kind of forget about Afghanistan and move on. I love the Marine Corps. I want to stay in, but there's just purposes for me going back home to being with my family is more important right now, so made me realize that here.
0: 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More photographs, video, and interviews can be found at basetrack.org.

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0: is Side Door, a podcast from the Smithsonian with support from PRX. I'm Lizzie Peabody.
1: So let's find a place out of the wind. Maybe under the hillside down here. Yeah, we might get...
2: It's a problem with river valleys. Kind of a wind tunnel sometimes.
1: Yeah.
0: It's a gorgeous day on the Patapsco River, where I'm walking with Matt Ogburn in bright sunshine and a bracing spring wind.
2: Yeah, maybe we can hide behind that big rock up there.
1: Yeah, I like the look of that rock.
0: Today, it's parkland, a nice place to swim, fish, or crouch behind a boulder to do an interview. But 200 years ago, this river that winds through Maryland and into the Chesapeake Bay was a hub of American industry. Water power from its dams powered flour mills and iron forges just outside the nation's capital. And you won't find any commemorative historical plaque, but it's also the birthplace of Henrietta.
2: We first met Henrietta in 2017. We think she was probably about 3 or 4 years old.
1: So tell me about her.
2: So Henrietta is a pretty fishy-looking fish. Like if you drew a simple drawing of a fish, that's kind of what she looks like.
1: Uh-huh.
2: Well, she's about a foot long, shiny silver, covered in scales, and a little bit darker brown on top.
0: Henrietta is a river herring, and Matt is a marine ecologist at the Smithsonian Environmental Research Center, CERC for short. He and his team have been tracking Henrietta for the past 4 years, so he has a pretty good sense of her life story.
2: Yeah, so we think Henrietta was born here on the Patapsco River, and then she probably washed out pretty quickly within a few weeks into Chesapeake Bay and grew up there over the summer and fall of that year, so living along the edges of the marshes or just out in the open water of Chesapeake Bay.
0: River herring are migratory fish, like salmon. They're born in freshwater rivers, and then they swim out to the ocean, where they eat and hang out and grow into their adult fishy selves. Then, after a few years when they're old enough, they travel back to their home river to start their own fish families.
1: There's something kind of sweet about that.
2: Yeah, they have a home river, which is, incredible for a little fish that goes out and lives in the ocean and doesn't come back to their homeland until they're 3 or 4 years old, but they're able to come find it.
1: Yeah.
0: For Henrietta, it's a migration of about 500 miles.
2: She spends the summers probably off of Long Island or Cape Cod, somewhere out there. And so it's a long way to swim to come back here to reproduce.
1: Wow, that is quite a journey.
0: And it's a journey she's made several times. Because unlike salmon, which spawn only one time before dying, herring can spawn every year of their adult lives.
2: And it's a stressful time when they come back into the river to spawn and come into fresh water.
1: What does a stressed fish look like? I mean, I don't quite understand.
2: It's really bad physiological stress. So it's a huge amount of exercise and effort to come here. Going from saltwater to freshwater is a big challenge for them, too, really stressful for their bodies. And then they're not feeding as much, and they tend to lose a lot of weight and a lot of muscle while they're spawning.
0: In fact, spawning is so stressful, it actually leaves a permanent mark on the fish.
2: So the edge of their scale actually erodes a little bit. And so if all the edges are really clean, you know it's the first time they're spawning. But if they get these growth rings that have really jagged edges on their scales, those are the previous times they've spawned.
1: Wow.
2: So we can tell if it's her first time or not from the scales.
0: That's how Matt and the CERC team know that it was Henrietta's first time spawning when they caught and tagged her 4 years ago. Since then, they've watched her annual pilgrimage back to the Patapsco River. And this year, she'll be 7.
1: 7 in fish years is like maybe 70 in human years?
2: Maybe 70 or 80 in human years. Yeah, okay. She's pretty old.
1: Nearing
2: the
1: end of
2: her life. Except she can still reproduce.
1: So yeah, is fish menopause not a thing?
2: Not that I'm aware of for these fish, anyway.
1: Okay, so they can just go on spawning until they die.
2: Yeah, and old female fish tend to be larger, and they produce more eggs than younger fish. So having older female fish in the population is really important for reproduction, because they produce more eggs than younger fish.
1: Huh.
0: Scientists generally don't like to anthropomorphize animals, so I'll say it. Henrietta's got grit. Just to have survived this long is a feat. but she's getting older.
2: As she gets older, she might get a little bit weaker or easier for a predator to catch. That's one of the challenges of being a herring, is that you're prey for a lot of things. So things like striped bass, bald eagles, or osprey, or even blue herons eat them.
1: Would a black-crowned night heron eat her?
2: That's a good question. I don't know the answer to that one.
1: Okay.
2: I haven't seen one out here fishing for her, but certainly maybe as a juvenile.
1: Yeah.
0: Even if the odds are against her, Matt is really hoping Henrietta will show up this year. Because seeing her return to this bend in the river would mean more than just a fertile fish friend getting the most out of her sunset years. In the time since Matt last saw her, Henrietta's home river has undergone some renovations. And watching how she navigates the change could tell us a lot about the ecological future of the Patapsco and the fish that rely on it. So this time on Side Door, waiting for Henrietta. Long ago in the American colonies, herring ran wild and plentiful through the Chesapeake region. We know, because George Washington said so. In 1793, he wrote that the shores of the Potomac were well supplied
3: with various kinds of fish at all seasons of the year. And in the spring, with the greatest profusion of shad, herring, bass, carp, perch, sturgeon, etc.
0: Washington had three different stations along the river by his home, where enslaved workers netted more than 1 million fish each season. And for the few weeks each spring when herring migrated upriver past his home at Mount Vernon, the surface of the water was said to sparkle like silver with the bodies of so many fish.
3: The whole shore, in short, is one entire fishery.
0: We don't know exactly how many herring there used to be, but historical records indicate it was enough to write home about. In the early 1700s, a visitor to the colony of Virginia wrote,
4: "In the spring of the year, herring come up in such abundance into their brooks and fords to spawn that it's almost impossible to ride out without treading on them. Thence it is that at this time of the year, the freshes of the rivers stink like fish."
0: There were so many herring, American colonists used them as fertilizer for crops and fed them to livestock, but they also ate them, as Native Americans had for thousands of years before. George Washington himself chowed down. There's even a replica of the suppertime classic, herring in mustard sauce, on display at Mount Vernon. Today, herring is a bit fishy for most American tastes, but Matt Ogburn says they're still a critical part of the diets of other animals.
2: They're a very important part of the food web. They're that really critical step between the tiny phytoplankton, microscopic plants and animals that are at the bottom of the food chain, and the predators and things we like to eat or like to see and conserve. So they're that critical step in the middle that links those things.
0: But in the last century, herring have become increasingly hard to find. The first reason is overfishing, but the second cause
2: is things like dams and culverts, things that block fish from being able to access the habitat they need to reproduce.
1: And so that blocks them from going back upstream.
2: Yeah, block them from going back upstream to the places they spawned and places where they were born.
0: Here's the dam problem. As migratory fish, herring like Henrietta need to be able to get upriver and back down in order to keep their families going. Dams get in the way of that migration. Here on Henrietta Herring's home river, 50 miles from George Washington's house, a dam was built in 1907, the Bloaty Dam. It generated electricity and worked great for about 20 years, until in the early 30s, it clogged up with river muck and stopped working. And then, like many old dams, it just sat there, a three-story wall in the river. Now, by the 1990s, river herring populations had dipped to record lows along the East Coast. And here on the Patapsco, the Maryland Department of Natural Resources realized the Bloaty Dam was blocking valuable space for herring to swim and spawn. They needed a way to help the herring over the dam. Luckily, there are a few ways to help fish climb a wall. Here's one.
5: They're called fish ladders because they kind of look like ladders.
0: This is Alex Harrow. He's a research ecologist with the U.S. Geological Survey, and it's his job to figure out how to get fish up dams safely.
5: So if we have a 12-foot high dam, we want to break that up into little steps. Maybe each step is only 8 inches high. So there are pools that are, each one is higher than the other.
0: So it's almost like stairs.
5: It's like stairs.
0: Like fish stairs.
5: It's exactly like stairs. So instead of trying to climb over a wall for a human, it's easier to go up the stairs. And the same way for fish.
0: Fish. They're just like us. And just like us, they get tired of going upstairs. So if a dam is too tall, that's when you need a fish elevator.
5: Where the fish basically swim into a box, and that box is filled with water, lifted up to the top of the dam, and the fish are allowed to swim out of the box and into the head pond.
0: So how do the fish know where to swim? How do they know to swim into the elevator or up the stairs?
5: Right. Well, fish have a sort of a natural tendency to follow flow.
0: Fish follow flow. They know their way upstream by swimming into a river's current.
5: So at the base of a dam, you create a channel and you put flow through that channel. And if it's directional and the flow signal is strong enough, the fish will go in.
0: I see. So you have the essentially water that seems to be coming out of the lift so that fish swim up into the lift and then they hang out until the lift closes
5: right.
0: And they can get lifted above.
5: That's it.
0: Okay. And if that isn't marvelous enough for you, just wait until you hear about the fish cannon.
5: Right. It's a relatively new development. It was actually developed initially for transporting things like fruit.
0: Really?
5: Yes. Or other objects that could be shot through a pneumatic tube.
0: The fish cannon actually works a lot like a bank drive-through, where they fire the little capsule full of checks and cash, and sometimes lollipops, out to your car. Except this one can be hundreds of feet long, and it fires fish.
5: Yes, there's negative air pressure on one side, and the tube actually contracts around the side of the fish, and the fish essentially gets sucked through that tube.
0: And safe to say, the media was thrilled with this.
6: A cannon that fires fish through a tube and over a dam is absolutely incredible.
7: Fired into the sky, these salmon are becoming flying fish.
8: At a speed of 45 kilometers per hour,
9: salmon is shot into the flexible tube like a rocket.
10: Fish gun or salmon cannon.
7: 40 fish can be fired through the pneumatic tubes a minute
11: and they come flying out.
0: I can't say rocketing through a tube at 20 miles per hour would put me in the mood to spawn, but I am not a fish. So yeah, there are a few ways to get fish over dams. And back on Henrietta's home river, the Patapsco, Maryland's Department of Natural Resources took stock of their options. And in 1992, built a $1.5 million state-of-the-art fish ladder in the Bloaty Dam. Now Henrietta's forefathers, four fish, could simply climb the stairs up the dam and swim merrily on their way upstream. Only, they didn't seem to be doing that. So how well did the ladder work?
12: Not very well.
0: This is Jim Thompson, fish passage coordinator for the state of Maryland. Jim says to use the ladder, the herring have to find it first, which is actually really hard.
12: Because the entrance of the ladder is only 3 feet wide and the dam is, 100 feet wide, give or take, they're migrating up and they see the water coming over the dam and they think that's where they go. If you're a fish, just imagine how hard it is to find the ladder. You can't just pop your head up out of the water and see where to go. You got to navigate through all the turbulence and all the bubbles, and it's just a very difficult thing to do for a fish.
0: Jim made an underwater video to give a fisheye view of the base of a dam, and it's definitely a disorienting place to be. Once in the ladder, the herring have a long climb.
12: Bloaty Dam was the longest fish ladder in the state. It had several turns.
0: And Jim says the longer the ladder, the harder for the herring.
12: It's more energy expended. If you had to carry a weight, on your back, a 100-pound weight, and you had to go 200 feet versus 20 feet, it'd be much more difficult.
0: So how many herring actually made it up the Bloaty Dam? Apparently, none. Matt knows because he and the team at CERC were keeping track by looking for herring DNA in the water.
2: So this is a method that basically lets us, take a bottle of water and see how many copies of that herring's DNA in there.
0: Fish leave DNA in the water as they swim. Just as we humans leave behind skin cells and hairs, fish leave scales and slime.
2: So we sampled for about 3 years with DNA, both downstream and upstream of the dam, and we really reliably detected them using that method downstream of the dam at a lot of different sites, but never upstream.
0: Mm. Without a single trace of herring DNA upstream of the dam, it appeared Henrietta's crew was not about taking the stairs. In spite of the fish ladder, nary a herring could be found upstream of the Bloaty Dam, which, according to Jim, is not all that surprising.
12: Fish ladders in general are not very efficient. Some of the most efficient ladders that were studied are only about 33% efficient. And what that means is basically of the fish that want to use it, only about 33% of them can, and that's at a good ladder.
0: But here's the thing. Not getting up the dam is actually the best-case scenario for some fish. Because remember, what goes up must come down. And once herring like Henrietta spawn, they and their babies need to get back to the ocean. How does it get down? Do they just swim over the dam and hope for the best?
5: Well, in some cases, that's what they have to do.
0: Alex Harrow, USGS fish guy.
5: For a larger, taller dam, obviously that's more of a risk. And especially if you have a hydroelectric facility where a lot of the water is not flowing over the dam, but going through a turbine.
0: And remember how Alex said fish follow flow? Well, the same instinct that helps fish get upstream works against them on the way down, at least when it comes to dams.
5: Because you're basically now trying to separate fish from the flow.
0: The fish want to follow the flow of the water, sometimes right into a hydroelectric turbine.
5: If it's a large turbine with a lot of blades that are spinning very, very quickly, it's like going through a cheese grater.
0: Oh, gosh, what an image.
5: it's not good.
0: Engineers will install nets or use bright lights and sounds to scare fish away from the turbines and usher them into streams that let them bypass the dam. But even then...
5: Even if they are bypassed safely... There may be a gauntlet of predators that they have to deal with once they get out the other side.
0: Just like a bobcat family stationed right on the other side of the chute?
5: Yeah, or herons, raccoons, cormorants, large fish that eat smaller fish.
0: Mm-hmm.
5: It can be quite a problem. Downstream passage is a lot harder nut to crack than upstream.
0: We need dams. They're important for humans, and they provide power, but they suck for fish.
5: So when you can, when the opportunity arises to remove a dam, that's always the best solution, if you can, because not only are you mitigating for that barrier, but you're restoring a river, reconnecting the entire environment, and that means the full suite of fish and even non-fish species that might migrate up and down the river.
0: So what did you think when you heard that the Bloaty Dam was going to be blasted?
2: I thought it was pretty exciting that they decided to blast it.
0: In 2019, nearly a century after it stopped working, the Maryland Department of Natural Resources blew up Bloaty, and they recorded it on video. It was one of the largest dam removals on the East Coast.
2: The Bloaty Dam was right here. So we're sort of sitting under these big rocks on the side of the river, which are where the dam was attached.
0: Mm-hmm.
2: And you can even see some of the holes they drilled to put in dynamite to blow up the dam.
0: Today, it's hard to tell the dam thing was ever here.
2: So now that the dam is gone, fish have access to about 60 miles of additional river and stream habitat upstream from here.
0: Wow, 60 miles.
2: Yeah.
0: With the dam gone, herring like Henrietta will have access to whole stretches of river they've never even seen before. It's like going away for the summer and coming home and opening up your closet and finding a whole new world inside. So what will the herring do with their Narnia? This is what Matt and the team are figuring out. We're back on the Patapsco River in Maryland, where just 2 years ago, the Bloaty Dam was blasted. Matt Ogburn and the herring team at CERC have been keeping track of herring populations on this river since before the dam was dynamited. And now that it's gone, they'll have a chance to see what dam removal means for river herring like Henrietta, who need to migrate upstream in order to reproduce.
2: The big purpose of our tracking project is to see how individual fish are using the river, and if those individual fish are moving up past where the dam used to be, and if they're doing it in multiple years, since these are fish that we know come back from year to year for several years to reproduce.
0: So how do you track herring? Well, you have to tag them. But first, you have to catch them.
2: A little bit of a path along the river. I'm sure a lot of people come and fish here.
1: This is like where urban meets rural.
2: So I don't know. We just need to find a good spot.
1: Okay. And then they'll come. I see them.
2: Yeah, they're right down there.
0: A short distance downriver, right next to a highway overpass. Biologist Rob Aguilar and research technician Kira Hege are piloting CERC's electrofishing boat.
2: The boat's not on right now, but when they turn on, so they just turned on the generator.
1: Oh, I hear it.
2: It's plenty loud when they come by.
0: Okay. Now, electrofishing is like no fishing I've ever seen before. It's electric. The boat would look like a standard flat-bottom fishing boat. Except suspended off the front of it are these two claw-like contraptions dangling electrified metal chains into the water. The chains create an electrical field around the boat.
1: Wait, so if I were to put my finger in the water right now, would I feel the electricity in it?
2: You might not feel it right now, but if you did it when they came by, you'd get a pretty decent little shock.
1: Okay.
2: Like sticking your finger in the electric socket.
1: Oh, boy. Okay. I'm not going to fall in the water.
0: When fish swim into the electrified zone around the boat, they get temporarily stunned. They stop moving and float to the top of the water. Kira, standing at the front of the boat with his super long net, scoops up the stunned fish.
2: Another fish.
1: Oh, wow. Oh, she's...
2: So there she's...
1: She's quick.
2: She's good at this.
1: You've got to have strong back muscles. That is a long net.
2: So she just caught what looked like a herring there. Little silverfish.
1: Huh.
0: She plops the fish into a water tank on board, where, now out of the electrical field, it springs back to life. We watch from the bank as the rig goes by. Rob steering, Kira scanning for stunned herring. The whole time, these ominous suspended chains dragging through the water. If Mad Max had a boat, this would be it.
1: Whoa. Oh, my gosh.
0: The tag team snags three herring and then ties up to shore so they can tag the fish. Now, I'd figured tagging a herring would probably mean sticking a little tracker on its fin or something. But in fact, the tag needs to go inside the fish's body.
11: Okay. What minutes? Tags.
0: Here Kira is, getting ready to operate.
11: Ethanol for tags. Glove. Gauze. Alcohol patch.
0: It's like watching a doctor show, except the surgeon is straddling the operating table, which is actually a bench on a boat, and the patients are fish swimming around their holding tank, awaiting the scalpel.
11: Okay, scalpel. You good?
13: Yep.
11: Okay. Who wants to go first?
13: So now we're going to pull a fish out of the live well, scan it to see if it's been previously tagged.
11: Okay. Measure the fish.
0: Kira lays the fish on a measuring board. Rob takes notes.
11: 257 total length. And male.
0: She gives the fish a little squeeze to see what comes out. White sperm means male. Yellow eggs mean female.
13: Scalpel.
0: Kira plucks a scale from the fish's side, pierces the skin with the scalpel, and then slides this tiny bullet-shaped tag into the herring's body.
13: Now inserting the tag.
11: Fish goes in tank.
0: The whole thing takes about 3 seconds.
11: Happy fishy. Okay, what's up next?
0: Rob and Kira work quickly as a team, partly to reduce stress for the fish, partly because they've done this thousands of times. The CERC team has tagged more than 1,200 herring in the Patapsco River alone. The information they're gathering on each fish is logged and linked to that fish's unique tag number.
2: Yeah, so each fish tag has a different number. And these tags are sort of like the microchips for your pet, or the Easy Pass for your car.
0: The Easy Pass analogy is actually a great way to think of it, because that's basically what this is. Except instead of cars on a highway passing through a sensor to pay a toll, they're fish on a river passing checkpoints that alert the CERC team to their location. Matt shows me one.
2: You can probably see the Easy Pass best from here, about halfway down the bank.
1: There,
2: you can see these two orange wires going into the water here on the close shore and then stretching across the river. It's not exactly a straight line because the current's pushing it a little bit downstream in a few places, but extending across the river all the way to the other side.
1: Oh, yeah. I see it now.
0: When the fish swims over the wires, its little tag number is recorded,

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1: If Henrietta was here last year, Matt wouldn't know it because the pandemic prevented the team from installing any Fish Easy Passes. But this year, they're hoping to see her again. This time, for the first time ever, upstream of the old Bloaty Dam.
2: I think it would mean a lot to see Henrietta. I mean, she's one of the fish that was born when the dam was still here, and potentially one of the first to come back and reproduce in this new habitat now that it's gone.
1: So for all we know, I'm looking out at this river, Henrietta could be here, not far from us right now.
2: Yeah, she could be right out here. This is the time of year we expect her to be here.
1: Do you think that she'll come back?
2: I think there's a chance she'll come back. But I would guess maybe less than 50-50 chance this year that she makes it back.
1: Less than 50%. But you're watching.
2: We're watching.
1: She hasn't made an appearance yet. And if she doesn't, it probably means she's serving her vital role in the middle of the food web. But even if Henrietta doesn't make her triumphant return, Matt is hopeful a new generation of herring, some of them Henrietta's babies and grandbabies, will begin to reclaim this part of the river that was once theirs.
2: So it'll take, you know, a few generations, maybe 10 years or so, before we can really see a measurable increase in the size of the population. But the first thing to look for is the first herring that's caught upstream of the dam so that we know that they're actually using that habitat that's up there.
1: And this we're already seeing. Since I interviewed Matt, the first herring on record was found upstream of the old dam, which Matt says is a great indication of what's to come. Not just for the Patapsco River, and not just for river herring, but for migratory fish in dammed rivers everywhere. 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For pictures of our excursion on the banks of the Patapsco River, including that electrofishing rig, check out our newsletter. 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You can also follow us on Twitter and Instagram at SideDoorPod. Special thanks this episode to the Smithsonian Environmental Research Center team, including Matt Ogburn, Kira Hege, Rob Aguilar, Kim Ritchie, and Dave Norman. Also to Dr. Louis Plouffe of the University of Maryland Center for Environmental Science, Jim Thompson from the Maryland Department of Natural Resources, Alex Harrow of the U.S. Geological Survey's Silvio Conti Anadromous Fish Research Laboratory, which is part of the USGS Eastern Ecological Science Center, and to Karen Lindberg. Extra special thanks to Jonathan Austin and to my dad, David Peabody, for channeling his inner George Washington. Our podcast team is Justin O'Neill, Natalie Boyd, Stephanie DeLeon-Sick, Anne Cananan, Caitlin Schaefer, Tammy O'Neill, Jess Sadek, Lara Koch, and Sharon Bryant. Episode artwork is by Dave Leonard. 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I'm your host, Lizzie Peabody. Thanks for listening. That's so efficient.
3: And you notice there's a bunch of fish leeches.
1: Oh, wow. Oh, gross.
3: Oh, they're cute in their way.
4: Ooh. Okay. Oh, if you guys go.

0: Benito Jaramillo, and he was well known in the late 1800s, early 1900s as a very famous curandero, folk healer. And so when I was old enough to drive, about 16, I was able to actually go and visit the shrines, and I would try to go there a lot and kind of talk to the people there and learn what I could, because I remember stories from my grandmother about him.
1: Well, living in El Paso, my grandma was probably the one who guided me in these traditions. So I think it was my grandma who really taught me how to work with saints, how to pick out herbs, how to cleanse yourself with everyday household items.
2: A curandero is a healer who uses folk remedies, herbs, and spiritualism. Sometimes they're referred to as medicine men.
0: When I was younger, there was a time when I got sick, and my mom did call the curandera, and she came and she performed the egg cleansing on me because she thought that I had the evil eye. So that was probably one of the things that happened where I said, okay, like, this is actually something that does happen. They do heal people. They actually do exist. And so I remember being very, very enamored by that and wanting to know more about what was happening.
2: There's a lot of ways a child can get an evil eye. Sometimes it's caused by a parent who has been too generous with their praise. Other times, it's a passing stranger's malicious glare, which results in a child becoming sick, hence the need for a curandero.
0: There was, this lady did it is she would take the egg, rub it over you, say the prayers, and then they would crack the egg and put it in a glass of water, and then put the glass of water under your bed. And the next morning, if you had the evil eye, it would take the sickness away, and the egg would look like an eye. And I remember the next morning looking at the egg, and it did look like an eye. So it was like a perfect, the yolk in the middle, and then all the egg in the shape of an eye.
2: Eric and Alexis embrace a wide range of spiritual influences. They blend the teachings of saints, spirit guides, guardian angels, ancestors, espiritismo, lukumi, and voodoo practices. The city alchemists are able to use this broad background to help clients deal with a range of health issues, which are by no means restricted to physical complaints.
1: I think nowadays what I'm seeing more is more mental sort of spiritual ailments. People coming with extreme depression, extreme sadness, emotional instability, anger, whatever. I think that's the main sort of problem people are coming with. Physical ailments, of course, the first thing we're going to say is, have you seen a doctor yet? We think it's very important to blend traditional medicine with new medicine.
3: Have you had a case where someone did seek you out, but when they showed up, you thought, wow, I don't know? You felt like maybe they're resistant. I don't know if you can feel that resistance, if that has anything to do with whether or not you would treat them or not.
0: I mean, if they have a resistance, I would definitely want to question it and ask them, like, is there something specifically that you feel is not working, or do you feel like this isn't going to work? Are you coming into this not with an open heart? Because that's a big part of it. With curanderismo, one of the most important practices is called the plática, which is basically when you sit with a client and you talk with them and, you know, say, tell me what's going on, what is happening in your life. And if you're definitely feeling that resistance, I would essentially kind of want to question that specifically. I mean, the only thing that we've had recently was we had a client where they felt they had been told that there was something in their house, possibly an entity or something like that. When we went, we actually felt very peaceful, and we felt that it may have just been an ancestor or somebody protecting that person. So it wasn't a situation where we had to go in there and go, okay, well, let's do a cleansing and let's do this and let's do that. So everything was just fine.
3: Did the client accept that? Were they relieved?
0: They were. They were very relieved. Eric picked up on it right away that it was a father figure, and they seemed to be perfectly happy with that.
1: So personally, I felt that it was a watchful sort of spirit. It was more protective. Who are you? Why are you here? Sort of questioning. And I think what Alexis talked about, this whole talk with the client, is very important, because she was going through a divorce. You know, those times are very filled with energy. You're going to feel shifts in things that don't feel natural to you. So automatically, you try to find where this is coming from. And when we went to the house, we discovered it was actually her grandfather, who had just passed away, watching over her and her baby.
2: In a hyper-intense city like Austin, I'm curious to know how people find out about City Alchemist.
0: There seems to be a fair amount of advertising on the internet these days, and it's a very fine line for us, because we don't want to be those people that are really, really forcing that out on the internet, because We have tradition. We do have a small online presence, Facebook, social media, Instagram. But that's really how we get everything done, that and by word of mouth.
1: I think that there's a difference between blasting your phone number and then advertising love spells and money spells and just spells for ego, really, without working on spirituality.
2: I wanted to know what advice the City Alchemist might have for busy Austinites to maintain their health.
0: We need to put our phones down. Meditation is a big part of our life, and even if it's just 10 minutes a day, at least you're giving yourself that chance to listen to yourself. One thing I always recommend, whether you're a vegetarian or a vegan or a meat eater, is pray for your food. You know, that is a sacrifice. That animal died because of you, or whether that plant died because of you, that is sacrifice. So you should definitely give homage to that food.
2: Alexis and Eric spoke fondly of their teachers throughout the interview. I wonder if they feel they've reached a stage where they themselves can mentor others.
0: Like people our age have a tendency to come to us and ask us questions. At some level, we were there as well. We had no one to go to. I've had people approach me for Haitian Voodoo. I've had a fair amount of people approach me for Santi Somuerte, so much so that I actually started a Facebook group. The worst thing that can happen is misconceptions. If you want to label yourself a healer and not have a teacher, there can be some connotations to that, and mainly because, you know, you may not know what you're doing. You may think you know what you're doing. You may think you're listening to spirit, but you're actually listening to ego.
2: I can imagine Eric and Alexis treating people who seek their help like family. After all, that's how they've treated me. We just finished a delicious breakfast, so I'm relaxed, and I'm just going to go for it and ask if they'll perform a cleansing on me. And guess what? They say yes.
3: Eric is preparing his altar.
1: Call those good spirits.

0: Let's just start. Dindo is singing a voodoo song. It's one he normally sings as part of his meditation practice. Alexis is from South Texas, but now lives in Austin. He is one half of a duo of traditional healers who call themselves City Alchemists. Eric Lobrato, another South Texas native, is the other half. My name is Kitty Murray, and I met with Eric and Alexis earlier this week.
1: I grew up about 30 miles or so from a small South Texas town called Falfurrias. And there in that town, it used to be called Los Olmos, there was a famous healer that used to live there named Don Pedrito.

0: Alexis waves incense across my body and says a prayer. Eric waves smoke across my back, then lifts my hair and blows it onto my neck.
1: A lot of heat came out.
0: Thank you. Eric and Alexis, millennials who are connected to a past millennia that is rich with ancestral wisdom and heritage, 21st century healers with a reverence for spiritual traditions, and yeah, sure, a tad of Facebook. I'm Kitty Murray, and this is Stories from Deep in the Heart, a project of Texas Folk Life.
2: This is PRX Remix.
3: Every Friday afternoon, Kathy makes her way to the same place.
4: 4:30 every Friday.
3: Yeah.
4: So 1 hour.
3: Yeah.
4: Job every week.
3: Yeah. Kathy's job is in a small office on the outskirts of Melbourne's CBD.
4: Well, now I'll take you to the front.
3: Okay.
4: Normally, I used to go to the back.
3: We can go to the back. I can do what you normally do. Kathy is here to clean.
4: Dusting, wiping down benches, tables, vacuum, and that's it.
3: She's thorough. No bit of dust escapes her notice. And if you get in her way, she will kindly pretend you weren't in the way, but then go back and clean that bit when she thinks you aren't looking.
5: I'm so sorry.
3: Kathy cleans houses and businesses all over Melbourne every day of the week. But she's not your average cleaner. She's a little different. And her clients seem to know that.
6: Now, I left a tin. There's some chocolates there for you to have some.
5: Thank you.
6: Oh.
5: Thank you. Was that a present for you?
4: They always give me chocolate.
5: They always what?
4: Give me chocolate.
5: Oh.
3: Kathy is from Papua New Guinea. She's been in Australia for about 5 years and is seeking asylum after she was forced to flee her home because of domestic violence.
7: I ran away from my husband, took all my girls with me to Australia. I brought my girls with me. I have 4 girls. I have a grandson from my firstborn daughter, and the second one, she finished her year 12 this year. The third one is doing year 11, and the young one is doing year 8. My grandson is 2 years and 4 months old. Yeah, he's cute.
3: I first met Kathy at the ASRC, the Asylum Seeker Resource Centre, a not-for-profit organisation in Melbourne's West. The day we met, the office was teeming with people, managers, caseworkers, refugees and volunteers. And Kathy was a little nervous of the microphone.
7: For me, it's my first time experiencing this.
5: You'll be fine.
3: The ASRC works with people seeking asylum in Australia, anyone who needs help, which is why it's so busy. And they helped Kathy when she first arrived 5 years ago.
7: I feel, scared. I didn't feel comfortable being here, talking to people. I didn't have that courage to talk, ask for help, and I was too shy. Yeah, but with the ASRC, I get much help with them.
3: The ASRC made sure Kathy had enough food. They helped her find schools that her daughters could attend, and they helped her meet people in similar situations to her own. And as she waited to find out if she and her family could stay permanently in Australia, they helped her to start working. They hired her as a cleaner with the ASRC Cleaning Enterprise.
7: It's a good job. For me, I support my kids through my job, paying my rent and all necessary stuff through this job. As long as your home is clean, you feel good, feel safe. So I think I enjoy the job I do.
8: ASRC Cleaning is one of the two social enterprises of the Asylum Seeker Resource Center. We exist to create pathways to employment for people seeking asylum through delivering professional domestic and commercial cleaning services.
3: This is Floor. She's the business manager for ASRC Cleaning, and she's really passionate about the work they do.
8: It's not only a job, it's help people to be independent, get like a sense of autonomy to manage their life. A lot of asylum seekers coming from very highly educated background, but because of the language barrier and lack of the network, it's so challenging for them to forget the first job.
3: Floor was a refugee herself, so she knows firsthand the difficulty and the uncertainty that comes with starting over in a new country. She gets it.
8: So I have the lived experience, and I started as a member in ASRC. It was 2015. I just was looking for a job, and I heard about this organization, so it's such a great opportunity to go if I can get some help. And then soon I just was fascinated with the amazing job that the ASRC is doing. And as soon as I found a job somewhere else, I came as a volunteer to ASRC 2 times per week.
3: Hiring a cleaner through the ASRC is about more than just having a clean home or office. It's about supporting a community and connecting with people who would otherwise be struggling.
8: I know a lot of people, when they finish the job with us, they come back to me and they give me like the idea how amazing was that. Even they're cleaning the toilet, they say, I love to do that. It was okay for me. Every job I did, I love it because I knew that I have a purpose in my life and I can pay my bill at the end or support my family. Mostly people say, I want a sense of belonging. If I don't have a job, I don't feel I belong to this community. I think most of the people I work with, they're so happy, so they get their first job.
3: Kathy's favorite part of working is the people she meets, that community she's now a part of.
7: Mostly I enjoy I'm meeting different people, meeting friends through them. I meet a lot through this job. I meet a lot of friends, and during Christmas periods and Mother's Day and all this stuff, I used to get this the gifts and the Christmas cards and all that. I feel that I'm special to them or something, like I feel more special.
3: After 5 years in Australia, Kathy and her family are still waiting to hear if their application for asylum has been accepted. She doesn't know how much longer they'll be waiting or what outcome to expect. And that makes it incredibly hard to plan for the future.
5: What do you want for the long term?
7: In the long term, I want my girls to be a better person, live a better life. I don't want them to live the life that I've been through. That's why I brought them here, to live a better life. I'll be a happy grandmother and a mom to them.
3: After our chat at the ASRC, Kathy let me tag along to her Friday afternoon job. She was less nervous this time.
5: People are going to think you're famous, me walking beside you with a mic.
7: No, no. Let them be. Don't record me. I'm laughing.
5: My name's Josie. I'm following Kathy around.
7: Yes.
5: Thank you for
7: That's
5: letting
7: fine.
5: Me come around.
7: No, not at all.
5: Thank
7: She's
5: you.
7: She's going to help me today.
9: Yeah, she's going to put it to work.
5: No, just pretend I'm not here.
3: While she worked, Kathy opened up a little bit about what it feels like to be waiting so long to find out if she can stay.
7: Now it's getting tougher and tougher each day. New governments change, brings new system, new policies and all this stuff.
5: So you don't kind of know what to expect?
7: I don't know. Good or bad. Just fingers crossed. I'm going to make the noise now.
5: Okay.
3: With all of the uncertainty she's facing, no matter how long she's left waiting, Kathy knows her cleaning job is secure.
7: Hi, Josie. Can you help me answer?
5: Yeah.
3: She'll have it as long as she needs it.
7: We're done. My grandson always says, we're done. Good job. I better take my chocolate before I forget.
5: That's right, they gave you chocolate. What does it say?
7: No, I'm okay.
5: What does the note say?
7: Please enjoy some of this.
5: Florentine. Oh, wow. Fancy.
7: Thank you. I better put it in the bag. Oh, you can help me carry this.
5: Yeah.
10: This is Bird Note. How long can a bird fly without once touching the earth or alighting to perch? Experts have speculated for years that some kinds of swifts spend long, continuous periods of their lives in the air. To figure out exactly what they get up to, Swiss scientists began researching alpine swifts, a large species with a wingspan of over 2 feet. The research published in 2013 involved attaching sensors to some of the swifts while they were nesting in Europe and recovering them on the bird's return from spending winter in Africa. It was already known that the swifts eat on the wing, but what about sleep? The sensors showed long periods when the swifts were gliding and not flapping their wings. But scientists aren't sure if that means the birds were asleep. Could be that, like some other animals, alpine swifts do all their sleeping during the summer breeding season and don't sleep at all during migration. As for why they stay aloft so long, while they're supreme flyers, swifts find landing complicated. They can't perch because they have very short legs. So, if they can manage it, avoiding touching down makes perfect sense. For Bird Note, I'm Michael Stein.
11: There it is. Page 71. I want to tell you, this is so good. I have red and white. What do you want?
12: Oh, I'd like some red.
11: When?
12: When gift.
11: They're good. So anyhow, what we're going to do is to brown this chicken. I usually use the thighs. You salt and pepper and paprika them. 1, 2, 3, 4. That's a lot of butter. You know, I'm ancient. I'm 92. I mean, I was a young bride in the 40s. As soon as they're pretty nice and brown, then we place them in this big flat pan. And I just threw the mushrooms in the hot butter. Then, while they're in this state of euphoria, we're going to sprinkle in some flour. You make kind of a creamy sauce. Actually, when I cooked with people, I can remember great crowds of kind of bohemian people in New York City and every place I've ever lived. And we all gather and cook together, and everybody's half looped with wine. We pour the liquid, and then it's ready to be put in the oven for 40 minutes, I think at 350. That's my bird clock. It's the hour of what is the hour. Oh, yes, we have to get the dessert. Pistachio, little custards, I can't think of what they call them.
12: Mousse?
11: No.
12: Flan.
11: Yes! Yes! That's it there. It's done. That's for you to taste it.
12: That is really good. That is very good.
11: I mean, it's chicken, butter, and sherry. It's good. Cheers.
12: Cheers.
11: Oh, it's 375 at 40 minutes.
2: Sweet for a Salty Standard was produced by Stephanie Rowden for the 2013 Third Coast Festival Short Docs Challenge.
13: This is Bird Note. As a kid, artist David Shepherd would sketch all the flora and fauna he saw. His true love was for plants. But when he moved to Hawaii to study botany, he realized
14: Hawaii is special because its main character is birds. Birds were the dominant species in terms of animal life. And so all the plants really co-evolved with the birds. You can see that in just how specific the beaks of different species are to the shapes of the flowers here. And so that became part of my art.
13: David now designs aloha shirts featuring the native plants and wildlife of Hawaii. One design features the i'iwi, a Hawaiian honey creeper.
14: So the i'iwi birds dart from flower to flower to flower very quickly. Well, the Hawaiians saw this and they thought of the metaphor that it was like procreation, the metaphor for the health of the forest, because only in its procreation can it exist.
13: Then, hidden among the trees, David has drawn kahuli, or native land snails.
14: Their existence in the forest is special because if they were around, it was said that the forest would sing. And songs are also a very important element of Hawaiian culture because it's how things are passed on from generation to generation. It's how you communicate what the world is. So these snails are singing, right? And then you have the birds that are a symbolic of procreation. And so the combination is that this is Hawaii. This is the perpetuation of it.
13: See pictures of David's designs at our website, birdnote.org. I'm Mark Bramhill.

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Keep calm. 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Keep calm.

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3: In high school, I would hear, you know, reports on NPR from, it was Ann Cooper at the time, it was the Moscow correspondent, and just sort of lying in my room and listening to this and imagining myself in the Soviet Union.
4: Radiotopia's Julia Barton.
3: And my dad would go, he's like, why are you just lying there? 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And I'm like, I'm listening to the radio. And it's like this thing where you could be doing something but doing nothing, you know, at the same time. Your eyes are looking at something, but they're seeing internally, too. They're seeing the story.
4: This is PRX Remix. 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

0: It's spring, in the Northern Hemisphere at least, so it feels like the perfect time to talk about ice, since it's more likely to be cooling our drinks than ruining our commutes for a while. For all its familiarity, ice is a really odd substance. It floats, for one, because it's less dense than its liquid form. It's not the only substance that does that, but there aren't very many. We're not entirely sure why it's slippery, which was the subject of a Quanta story not long ago, and it comes in a bewildering array of forms, crystalline phases, they're called. It's fascinating that we have this compound that covers most of the Earth, infuses our atmosphere, makes life possible, and we're still learning new things about it. Welcome to the Quanta Podcast, where we explore the frontiers of fundamental science and math. I'm Samir Patel, editor-in-chief of Quanta Magazine. At the turn of the 20th century, there were 12 known phases of ice. We are now, thanks to recently reported findings, getting close to double that, with some wrinkles added to the forms we already knew about. We reported on the most recent burst of new findings in this area in a recent story called Physicists Discover the Most Complex Forms of Ice Yet, by the latest addition to Quanta's staff, math writer Shalma Wegsman, and she's here to talk us through it. Welcome to the show, Shalma.
1: Hi, thank you.
0: So, Shalma, what's the big idea?
1: The big idea is that we've been studying all the different forms of ice for over a century, and we keep finding new kinds of ice, and they keep getting weirder, and all the simulations and theories suggest that we're going to keep finding more for as long as we look.
0: Obviously, we're going to get into this idea of what constitutes a form of ice and what's weird about ice. But to get us there, I think we need a little water 101. Let's just talk about the actual structure of water and how that contributes to what ice is.
1: Ice is just water in its solid form. So water is H2O. It's an oxygen and two hydrogens attached to it. And you might remember from chemistry class that this is a bent molecule. So rather than the hydrogen sticking out straight in a line, they stick out at a very specific angle.
0: A little Mickey Mouse looking molecule.
1: Yeah. If you orient it that way, the hydrogens are the two little ears and the oxygen's the bigger head. And the reason for this bent shape is that aside from the two hydrogens you have, the oxygen also has a few other unbonded electrons, and they stick out on the other end, and they kind of are invisible in this little picture of the H2O molecule that we're used to looking at. But all of these different electrons, both the ones that are bonded to the hydrogen and the extra ones, they all repel each other electrically, and so they force each other to spread out in this very specific angular way. So when you have a bunch of water molecules and you cool them down, they will orient each other so that the free electrons are attracted to the hydrogen of the other H2O molecules, and they'll form a repeating structure. So the fact that ice is a crystal means that if you look at it microscopically and you look at all the molecules, it's in some repeating structure.
0: Let's talk first about the ice that's in a glass, the ice that we're constantly in contact with. What is the structure of that ice, and what do we call that phase?
1: So now we call this ice 1, right? Or ice 1H specifically. H stands for hexagonal. Okay. So if you look at the structure of the ice in your ice cube or the ice that's, you know, in a glacier or something that you see anywhere on Earth, you'll see this hexagonal structure. So it's a hexagon, and at each corner is a different H2O molecule. And
0: right.
1: They're
0: so
1: oriented.
0: Very regular, familiar looking kind of crystal structure.
1: Mm-hmm.
0: Is all the ice on Earth ice 1H?
1: Yeah, so all of the ice that we find on Earth's surface and glaciers and our freezers, you know, when lakes freeze over, that's all ice 1H. There is also ice 1C, which stands for cubic. This is really rare. It only really happens in the upper atmosphere or the contrails of planes, and it's when the ice freezes at an even colder temperature and it doesn't last very long.
0: Okay. We're talking about a molecule that has a lot of little things going on, simple though it is, and this idea that what we're looking for is a structure of how those pieces will bond and snap together.
1: Yeah.
0: When we talk about different forms, crystalline phases of ice, like what are we talking about exactly?
1: Mm-hmm. Yeah, so we're talking about different ways that the H2O molecules bond together. So in ice 1, whether it be the cubic or the hexagonal, each H2O is bonded to four others. But you can imagine, if you think of this hexagon shape, that this leaves a lot of space in between the different H2O molecules. Mm-hmm. And if you were to put the water or ice under pressure, some of it will kind of fill in those gaps and they'll bond in different ways to become even more dense. And so you can get all these other forms of crystal structures when you put ice under pressure.
0: Right. Okay. So pressure, is that the primary means by which, I guess, scientists now are trying to determine other crystalline structures of ice?
1: Yeah. You're used to making ice in your freezer by lowering the temperature, right? But you can also imagine that if you put water under enough pressure, it'll also be forced into a solid structure.
0: Regardless of the temperature.
1: And it turns out that different temperatures and different pressures, the combination of the two will lead to different structures.
0: Yeah, the ice phase diagram is like temperature versus pressure.
1: Exactly.
0: Now, this being quanta, we don't always need like a why are we interested in this? Because it's fundamental science. It's the joy of discovery, right? But why are scientists continuing to probe all the different ways that they can make ice?
1: I mean, one thing is just it's water, right? It's one of the most abundant things on the planet.
0: About it's helpful in general.
1: Yeah, we want to know as much as we can about it. But there's kind of two other motivations that come into play here. One comes from planetary science. So a lot of these phases of ice, the more strange ones that we're talking about, they wouldn't exist on Earth because you need these extreme pressures. And like when you get to those pressures inside the Earth, you kind of stop finding water there. But elsewhere in the solar system, like in icy planets like Uranus and Neptune, or in the moons of Saturn and Jupiter, some of them are ice moons that consist of ice all the way down, right? And so these planets and moons might have ice in very strange forms that we're not used to here. And if we ever want to, you know, send a probe there and be able to model what we're seeing, we got to know what the forms of ice will look like. So that's one thing. And also some of these strange forms of ice might be responsible for these icy planets still being able to have magnetic fields or something. So in 2019, there was the discovery of this kind of ice that can conduct electricity. And there's an idea that perhaps this is why some of these ice planets can still have a magnetic field, which is weird. So that's one motivation. And the other one comes more from the crystal side of it. So seeing ice as a crystal, there's a whole field that's interested in understanding how crystals change form, like crystal morphology. And this is relevant in a few places, but especially in pharmaceuticals. A lot of our drugs are crystals, and some of them need to have a very specific form or structure to behave in the body in the way that we want. And, you know, there's apparently a problem. This came up in my reporting, and it was kind of interesting. Like, if you have a factory that is made to produce some drug in some very specific form, you really don't want someone coming in and like dropping something into the batch or like who knows what and like accidentally changing the form and then finding a whole new structure and then you can't go back to the original structure. Like, you really want to understand how these phases change and move from one to the other and what conditions make that possible.
0: This is a great route to understanding how crystals form and what different crystal formations you can get and how you would produce them. Okay. So I want to get into some of the practicalities of making different forms of ice, but I wonder, I mentioned the phase diagram. We talked about ice one and having a couple of different letters associated with it. I wonder if we can just do a little bit of a tour of different forms of ice. You mentioned there's one that conducts electricity. Which, you know, obviously liquid water does, but ice 1H doesn't, right? Or at least doesn't do it well at all. But which phase conducts electricity?
1: Yeah, so they call it super ionic ice. It's also ice 18. They earn the numbers whenever they're discovered. So the numbers represent the order of discovery, not any relationship between the different kinds of ice.
0: So 18 is recent, right?
1: Yeah, that one was seen for the first time in either 2018 or 2019, I think. We reported on it in 2019.
0: Right.
1: And one of the more recent ones that we reported on in this story this year is plastic ice 7. So it doesn't sound like 18, and it's what happens when you start with ice 7, which is this highly pressurized ice, and then you heat it up. And then at some point you heat it up so much that all the molecules start spinning really fast.
0: so weird.
1: Yeah, it's kind of weird.
0: Yeah.
1: So like the structure is still in place, so it's still ice 7, but now it's spinning a lot, and this makes it a little elastic, like a little bendy.
0: Okay.
1: And they think that this is kind of a precursor to this super ionic ice 18, in which case you heat it up even more and the hydrogens, the protons, actually, rather than just rapidly rotating, they fully break off apart from the oxygens. And hydrogen is really just protons, by the way.
0: Yeah.
1: And so those start flowing, and that's what allows it to conduct electricity.
0: That's interesting. Okay, yeah. So we have 18. We talked about plastic ice 7.
1: Yeah.
0: When we're talking about high pressure and high temperature,
1: mm-hmm.
0: how this is always all relative, right? Because we talk about, when you say cold fusion, you mean room temperature fusion, not hot fusion, right?
1: Mm-hmm.
0: What is our relative frame of reference here? What is the pressure and temperature we're talking about for ice 7, for example?
1: Well, I think it depends because we don't actually know exactly where. Like, we have this picture of water's phase diagram. We're still working out the details of, like, where exactly ice phase changes from one to the other. So I can't give you, like, a precise temperature that ice 7 changes the plastic ice 7, but it's around, like, 500 degrees Celsius.
0: Okay, so
1: like
0: really hot.
1: Really hot. Yeah.
0: Extremely hot ice that's a little bendy.
1: Yes.
0: Is plastic ice 7.
1: It's plastic ice 7.
0: Okay.
1: Yeah.
0: Okay. Are there any other phases of ice that are worth us pausing on for a second?
1: Yeah. So, I mean, part of why there are so many and we keep finding more is that there are some phases of ice like ice 7, which are kind of the most stable form of ice at those extreme pressures. But you can also get what are called metastable states, which are very fleeting kinds of ice. So for a very brief moment, like a fraction of a second, ice will like click into some bizarre structure and then click away and like,
0: Thank you for the sound effect. This is audio, right? Well
1: exactly.
0: Done.
1: So ice 4 is an example of this where apparently researchers gave it a nickname, Will-o'-the-Wisp, which is, I guess, from folk tales, like a light that sailors will see on the water or something, just to capture how mysterious it is because they saw it this one time. I don't remember what year, but early.
0: It's 4.
1: Early on. It was number 4. And then they had trouble ever finding it again. so that's why.
0: Are we sure it exists?
1: We're sure it exists because one of the recent results, the people who discovered ice 22,
0: which we're going to get to,
1: they also figured out a way to like reliably recreate ice 4, which is cool.
0: So we know it's not a phantom ice.
1: Exactly, yeah.
0: Right, okay. So some of these phases that we're going to find in various places are metastable, which means I think in practice, like in the diagram, like they don't take up a lot of space, right? Because there's very specific conditions under which they exist and then they no longer exist.
1: Yeah.
0: Okay. Now, I mentioned at the beginning that at the turn of the century, meaning in the year 2000, there was 12 known phases of ice,
1: mm-hmm.
0: which means we've gone pretty quick in terms of the high pressures or mm-hmm. the experimental conditions to create more of these. And you said ice 18 was 2019. So where are we now? How many known phases of ice do we have at this moment?
1: So I think fully confirmed, like peer-reviewed, 21, and then there's this 22 result that I think is undergoing peer review, but in theory, 22.
0: Now we're on to the latest findings of at least ice 21,
1: mm-hmm.
0: right?
1: Yeah.
0: Okay, so let's talk about who did this work and what characterizes ice 21 and the potential ice 22 that you mentioned.
1: It was done by a group in Korea at the Korea Research Institute of Standards and Science. So there was actually this researcher, Yang Jae Kim, was a postdoc there and then has since moved to California to the Lawrence Livermore Lab. And he saw hints of this mysterious ice 21 back when he was working in Korea as a postdoc, but he thought basically what he saw was a mistake. Like he saw a weird pattern in the data and he didn't have time to really investigate it, or he wasn't able to see if this corresponded to a real structure of ice.
0: Yeah.
1: And so he left without knowing, and they followed up since and confirmed that this is its own phase of ice. And what's special about it is that it's by far the most complex phase of ice we've ever seen. So most phases of ice, we said it goes down to a repeating structure at some level. And most of them will repeat every few H2O molecules, maybe just a couple. But ice 21, the simplest repeating block is made up of 152 water molecules.
0: Okay, that's amazing. Let's stop on that for a second.
1: Yeah.
0: 152 molecules in a structure that doesn't repeat. And then that exact 152 repeats over and over again in this
1: exactly.
0: particular form.
1: Yeah, it's having like a really weird like Lego block that
0: yeah,
1: you built
0: yeah.
1: with.
0: Where is this on the phase diagram? Is this higher pressure than mm-hmm. we've experienced before? What is it in temperature?
1: Yeah, so it's actually like room temperature. It's actually not cold or hot ice okay. very much, but it is extreme pressures. So part of, you know, why we're able to find all these new structures recently is that there have been a lot of advancements in just the technology that we have that's able to compress water to such an extreme pressure. And especially it's a tricky thing to both compress water to extreme pressures and also not heat it up too much if you're looking at this very specific part of the phase diagram.
0: Right, right. The temperature will change as you compress it more.
1: Right, exactly. Yeah, okay. So there is tons of really advanced techniques that get really cool, some using lasers and whatever.
0: But how did they do this one?
1: This one, they use something called a diamond anvil cell. So it's basically two pieces of diamond and you put a drop of water in between, and then that's able to compress the water to pressures like those inside the earth, like around the upper core.
0: That's a, yeah. It's a lot of pressure.
1: It's a lot of pressure, and yeah. it's thanks to the fact that diamonds are so, you know, hard.
0: As yeah. yeah, diamond anvil cell.
1: Yeah.
0: That's a cool piece of kit.
1: Yeah.
0: And then they're able to control the temperatures so they can get this particular phase. You said that ICE 21, 152 molecules in its mm-hmm. repeating pattern, metastable. So what does it collapse into?
1: So this is in the realm where the most stable form of ICE would be ICE 6. So it's like, while Yongjae Kim was studying how to get to ICE 6, it for a second passed through this phase, which was ICE 21. So the fact that ice pops in through all these metastable states is something kind of interesting, because we would expect classically that any crystal structure will go to the lowest energy, you know, most stable arrangement. And so the fact that it's popping through these like highly, highly complex phases and structures is kind of unintuitive a little bit.
0: Right. And that is a clearly defined regular structure.
1: Yeah. It kind of locks into
0: yeah,
1: it,
0: like
1: a
0: locks
1: very
0: into
1: specific
0: it.
1: Bonding yeah. structure.
0: Right.
1: Yeah.
0: Okay. Now, you mentioned ICE 22 potentially, not peer reviewed yet. What do we know about 22?
1: 22 is even more complex. It's 304 molecules in each repeating unit.
0: So even more complex, even higher pressure, I would assume?
1: So no, they actually found ICE 22 at a slightly lower pressure and temperature. So it's not exactly that, you know, the more extreme the situation, the more complex the ICE.
0: Just a quick question for Kurt Vonnegut fans. What do you know about ICE 9?
1: I know, yeah, this was a lot of comments.
0: Yeah, I'm sure.
1: Looking for ICE 9.
0: We got to, you know, let's give the people what they want. A, we know it's not going to freeze the whole world.
1: Totally fine. Like, it's not going to freeze the whole yeah. world. Discovered in 1968, apparently.
0: Okay.
1: And also one of these high-pressured forms of ice.
0: Right. You said at the beginning that it seems like we're just going to keep finding mm-hmm. more. So what's next? Like, let's unpack this a little bit.
1: Mm-hmm.
0: What gives us the impression that we will keep finding more? Like, we're getting to really complex mm-hmm. crystalline structures that are metastable, so they're only existing for a second. Are we just going to keep compressing it to higher and higher levels and tweaking the temperature a little bit and seeing what happens? And do we expect we'll look back in another 25 years and be like, oh, there's 50 forms of ice?
1: Yeah. There's researchers out there. Federica Copari is part of a team also in Livermore that is trying to up the pressure a lot. So she's trying to bring us to like double the pressure at the very center of the earth just to see what happens, you know?
0: Whoa.
1: I mean,
0: and these diamond anvil cells are capable of doing that.
1: Possibly. We might need to combine different techniques here. And apart also from getting to the pressures, you need to be able to tell what the structure is. So you also need to have ways to measure and take pictures of that structure.
0: How
1: so,
0: did they do that?
1: So they did that with ICE 21 by bringing it to this really large laser facility in Germany. It's called the European X-ray Free Electron Laser Facility. It's like 3.5 kilometers long. They accelerate electrons through and bounce them around to just produce these extreme X-rays, like really high energy bursts of X-rays. And that's what they send into the ice to like take a picture of it, basically.
0: So the diamond anvil cell has to be present.
1: Yeah.
0: And creating the exact conditions that you want. And then you need this extremely high powered X-ray beam.
1: Something like that. Or for other ones like plastic I-7, X-rays aren't enough because the X-rays kind of pass through the hydrogen and only hit the oxygen. It's fine if you just want to see the structure, but if you wanted to see that spinning, you also need to send in neutrons to take pictures of the hydrogen. So there's a lot of experimental innovation that goes into every new form of ice that we find. But there's reason to believe that there are many, many more to discover, and possibly that as long as we look, we'll keep finding more of them, right? Part of this is the fact that we keep finding these metastable states that are so complex suggests that, you know, if you kind of zoom into like any phase change process, maybe it's passing through many of these different metastable states. And people have done simulations, like computer simulations, modeling the dynamics of water molecules at these different pressures, and they've found tens of thousands of different possible phases.
0: To be fair, those aren't all necessarily like ever going to happen.
1: Yeah, yeah.
0: Like they're not necessarily real or experimentally, you can't necessarily create them, but they're possible.
1: Yeah. The phase doesn't get the Roman numeral name until it's seen in a laboratory, but the simulations kind of just hint at what is possible. All of these phases are usually seen in simulations before they're discovered, though. You might not know which one you're going to find, though, once you go to the lab. Some of them that the simulation shows, they might never be possible. Like maybe that would just require too much energy, or like maybe it'll just be too unstable and we would never see such a thing.
0: Yeah.
1: But it's hard to know where to draw that line until you really go and measure it.
0: Well, I think we needed that like critical mass of at least a few. So 21, 22, Plastic Ice 7 to like say, okay, let's do a story about this. So maybe in a few years we'll have, you know, 25 and there'll be a reason to say, oh, there's something actually really interesting and unusual about these new forms of ice that they're going to continue to find.
1: Mm-hmm. I mean, even just the fact that ice comes in so many forms kind of shows just how much complexity can hide in even these simple substances that we think are so familiar.
0: Yeah, yeah. And now, you know, we get to be the person at the party who says, oh, check out the, you know, the ice 1H in my drink and
1: exactly.
0: Start a whole conversation about how there's all these different forms of ice.
1: Right.
0: Well, people should check the story out because the graphics really help in sort of visualizing what these different crystal structures look
1: mm-hmm.
0: like. Thanks for coming on the show to talk to us about it, Shalma.
1: Yeah, thank you so much. This was fun.
0: Before we let you go, we like to ask all of our guests for a recommendation. Mm-hmm. So what's exciting your imagination this week?
1: There's a movie that I saw a few months ago that I can't stop thinking about. I would describe it as kind of the most human movie I've ever seen that you could still call a sci-fi. And it's called Until the End of the World. It came out in 1991. And like the sci-fi element is that there's a doctor who wants to allow his blind wife to see. So he creates some technology that allows him to put images in her brain. But that's just a piece of this whole thing. And it kind of becomes this very human thing with so many like nuanced feelings around it. And it's also kind of like a road movie that goes all around the world. There's a love triangle. I specifically recommend the director's cut, which is 5 hours long, but there's some scenes
0: Who's
1: in it.
0: Who's the director?
1: Wim Wenders. I've only seen this film of his, but it's now one of my favorites. And yeah, there's some scenes, especially in the director's cut, where you just feel being a human in this weird sci-fi scenario, but it's just great.
0: Amazing. We'll check it out. Also on Quanta this week, you can read about the first burst of findings from the Vera Rubin Observatory and an essay exploring Gödel's famous incompleteness theorem, which suggests that there will always be some math that is just unprovable. If you've been enjoying the Quanta podcast, please take a moment to rate the show and leave a review. We'd love to hear from you. The Quanta Podcast is a podcast from Quanta Magazine, an editorially independent publication supported by the Simons Foundation. I'm Quanta's editor-in-chief, Samir Patel. Funding decisions by the Simons Foundation have no influence on the selection of topics, guests, or other editorial decisions in this podcast or in Quanta Magazine. 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The production team is Ali Budner, Deborah J. Balthazar, Genevieve Sponsler, and Tommy Bazarian. The executive producer of PRX Productions is Jocelyn Gonzalez. 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
2: This is Bird Note. Ornithologist and poet J. Drew Lanham often writes about his experience as a black man in the outdoors. both the joy of being in nature and the racism he faces in the field. Sometimes that's led him to bird in places that others might overlook. And one time, looking for sparrows inspired a poem celebrating these little brown birds.
3: Sparrow envy. Were I the sparrow, brown-backed, skittish, and small, I would find haven in thorniest thickets, search far and wide for fields lain fallow, treasure the unkempt, worship the unmown, covet the weed-strewn row. I would slink between sedges, chip unseen from brambles, skulk deep within hedges, and desire the ditches grown wild. I would find great joy in the mist-sodden morning, sing humble pleas from the highest weeds, and plead.

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1: I started cutting the head in our own shop now. So, you know, started from the bottom, now we're here.
2: How old are you now?
1: I'm 24. But like when I first started, I had a reputation. Don't go to D. Because I would take your hairline back, and not back in a good manner neither. I would take it back to the point you don't have to get a shape up for a month. You just peel the scab off and it's brand new. So it was a 2-in-1, you know. I had the best deal for your buck, but in the long run, you know, I wasn't making a good name for myself. So, like, you gotta be persistent, consistent. You know, you got to have quality. Because now you got barbers everywhere. Like, you look up and down Eastern Avenue, it's about 14 barbershops. So, you know, it's competition everywhere, but to single yourself out, you gotta have the quality.
3: These right here, these are wall detailers. Yeah, that gets me my sharp lines, you know.
1: The first day stepping into the place as an official owner, I would compare to levitating over everything, you know what I'm saying? It was out of body experience, it was unbelievable. It still seems surreal sometimes, but, you know, being the first time owner, it's a lot of work and it's a lot of learning that I have to do, so everything is just a learning process.
4: Well, I came into the shop to get a haircut one night, and another barber was in here cutting my hair, and he wasn't doing a very good job, and D came over and was helping the other barber, and I let him know that I was a barber too, so we was kind of all working together to get my haircut right. But then I showed him a few pictures of my haircuts that I do, and he offered me a job like that. My name's Jimmy Reckline.
1: The guy that I have with me now, Jim, we get the job done.
4: The first time I picked up clippers was in prison, and the reason why was because I was working on a gun range where the correctional officers used to do their gun training, and it was just long days in the heat pushing a lawnmower, so I was constantly complaining to the CO about getting another job, and eventually I gained seniority because I was there for long enough. And he put me in an air-conditioned barbershop. And I'm very grateful that he did that.
2: At that point, did you have any skill cutting hair?
4: Absolutely none. Guys were just rolling the dice by sitting down with me. But there was a young Puerto Rican guy named Edwin, and he knew how to use the razor. He could break the razor out of a Bic disposable and use that to make the shape up, to edge it out sharper. And he taught me how to do that, and that kind of took me to the next level where guys were coming to me and offering me commissary or stamps, envelopes and stuff, like whatever the economy is in prison.
2: Can you tell me about the path that landed you behind the wall?
4: I got caught up with selling drugs, and that came along with carrying firearms, and I got jammed up with both, so they sat me down and gave me a 7-year sentence. I did 4 years and 8 months on the 7-year sentence. I spent a lot of time with myself, so I learned a lot about myself. I was blessed with being able to learn a trade and cutting hair while I was in there. And when I came home, I didn't have to sell drugs anymore to make the money, because I knew how to make money legally by cutting hair.
2: Jimmy and Dee at E's Barbershop Lounge on the 3200 block of Eastern Avenue in Southeast Baltimore's Highland Town neighborhood. You can hear more stories from this part of town on the Out of the Blocks podcast. Stories set to music by Wendell Patrick. I'm Aaron Hinken. Thanks for listening.

0: learned climate. Today, we're looking at a group of greenhouse gases that, whether you know it or not, you're probably using in your home right now. Just like the better known carbon dioxide or methane, these gases, when they escape into the atmosphere, cause our planet to retain more heat, gradually changing our climate. And while they're pretty rare compared to those other gases, the world is on track to make a lot more of them in the years to come. I'm talking about refrigerants. You might know them already by the brand name Freon.
1: Refrigerants are in every refrigerator and freezer in your home. The refrigerants are also in the air conditioners in your home, either the window air conditioner or the big compressor that sits outside. And if they leak those refrigerants, they get into the atmosphere, and that's a potent greenhouse gas. My name is Ron Prin, and I'm a professor in the Department of Earth, Atmospheric, and Planetary Sciences at MIT.
0: I asked Professor Prin to join the show because he's an expert in the physics and chemistry of our climate system, and for decades has been leading a project to track the levels of refrigerants in the atmosphere. But before we get to what these gases are doing on our planet, let's talk about what they're doing in our homes.
1: A refrigerant is a fluid that can go from the liquid phase to the vapor phase and backwards and forwards, and in doing so can take heat out of one part of the system and give it out to another part.
0: How does this work? Well, these chemicals were engineered in a lab so that they boil at really low temperatures, like often way below 0 degrees Fahrenheit. And when things boil, they absorb heat from around them. So if you have a chemical that boils at a super low temperature, you can absorb heat even in a place where it's already quite cold, like, say, inside of a refrigerator. Refrigerants run through pipes in your fridge, soaking up heat. By running that warm gas through something called a compressor, we can turn it back into a liquid, at which point it's really, really hot. That extra heat then gets blown out into the air, which is why the back of a refrigerator is quite warm. And around the refrigerant goes, absorbing heat and then releasing it.
1: That was a big breakthrough in the 1930s to find a non-toxic chemical compounds that could be used as refrigerants in this new application. And it became critically important to refrigerators and air conditioners.
0: Refrigerators and freezers have been key to feeding the almost 8 billion people on our planet and for storing medicine. Air conditioners use basically the same technology, using refrigerants to take heat from inside your home and move it outside. Those, too, have been a boon to human life. Air conditioning saves lives during heat waves. In fact, they're growing even more important as climate change brings us more dangerous extreme heat. The International Energy Agency expects the number of air conditioners to more than triple by 2050 as more people are lifted out of poverty and can afford air conditioning. All of these advances were made possible by the invention of the first major refrigerants, a group of chemicals called chlorofluorocarbons, or CFCs. But just like the abundant energy from coal and oil has come with a cost, these refrigerants come with a cost too.
1: In the 1970s, there was a discovery that the chlorofluorocarbons, when they are leaked to the atmosphere, catalytically destroy ozone.
0: Yep, I'm talking about the hole in the ozone layer. But wait, what does the ozone hole have to do with climate change? The short answer is, it doesn't, really. But bear with me, because we're circling back to climate, and we're going to learn something about solving big environmental problems along the way. So ozone is a naturally occurring gas in our atmosphere that absorbs ultraviolet light before that light reaches the surface of our planet. Without it, we'd get way too much ultraviolet radiation. Enough to cause a lot more cancers, damage plants, and cause a whole lot of other problems for life on Earth. And chlorine, the first C in CFC, rips apart ozone.
1: And it became very important, therefore, to prevent further emissions of the chlorofluorocarbons into the atmosphere.
0: So do you know what happened? The whole world got together and banned these ozone-depleting refrigerants. Every country in the United Nations, every one, signed on to something called the Montreal Protocol, setting a date to stop making CFCs forever.
1: The Montreal Protocol was a landmark piece of environmental policy. It was enacted in 1987, and within about 10-15 years, it stimulated the phase-out of the chlorofluorocarbons and their replacement by less dangerous chemicals to the ozone layer called hydrochlorofluorocarbons and hydrofluorocarbons, the latter ones containing no chlorine at all.
0: It's really the perfect story of world leaders coming together to solve an urgent crisis for our planet. But at the same time we were starting to replace CFCs with the chlorine-free HFCs, we were also learning about the other big problem brewing in our atmosphere, climate change.
1: It was in the 1980s that various scientific studies were concluding that the chlorofluorocarbons were also potent greenhouse gases, as were the hydrochlorofluorocarbons and the hydrofluorocarbons that replace them. They have a large warming potential. 1 ton of one of these gases is equivalent to thousands of tons of carbon dioxide.
0: Why are they so powerful? Well, there are a couple things going on here. First, these are mostly large, complex molecules with lots of atomic bonds where heat energy can get caught on its way out to space. Second, they last a long time without decaying. So just like with carbon dioxide, a refrigerant that you put in the atmosphere today could still be warming our planet centuries from now. And the refrigerants also have a special trick all of their own.
1: They are potent because many of them last for thousands of years in the atmosphere, but they are more potent even because they absorb in regions of the infrared spectrum of the planet that carbon dioxide and water vapor do not absorb.
0: Infrared radiation, which is how Earth sheds heat into space, spans a long range of wavelengths. Greenhouse gases like carbon dioxide and even water vapor can capture radiation at some of those wavelengths. But at some other wavelengths, there's no natural molecule that's good at absorbing it.
1: These are called atmospheric windows, clear regions where infrared radiation can escape to space. So purely synthetic greenhouse gases are dirtying the window, if you like. They're filling in the gaps. Remember, these are purely synthetic chemical compounds, whereas carbon dioxide, methane, nitrous oxide, the big three greenhouse gases, are naturally occurring. And that means they're molecular structure is very different, and that is a major reason why they are equivalent to hundreds or even thousands of tons of carbon dioxide.
0: These are just incredibly powerful greenhouse gases. So I'm looking now at a listing online for a 12-ounce can of a refrigerant called HSC-134A, which you'd use to recharge an AC system. It's the size of a can of soda. If I bought that can and just opened it up, those 12 ounces would cause as much warming as half a ton of CO2. That's like driving 1,300 miles in a gas-powered car. Taken together, refrigerants, even though they're pretty rare in our atmosphere, have caused more than 10% of the warming that our planet has experienced to date. And unlike our CO2 emissions, which are slowly starting to level off, refrigerant emissions are still rising fast as more of the world gets wealthier and buys air conditioning and refrigeration. So, what do we do about all this? Well, these compounds aren't doing any harm while they're inside our refrigerators and air conditioners. But But the issue is if they break or if they're not carefully disposed of.
1: Usually when they're dropped into the dump, they will end up leaking, and there are still a lot of chlorofluorocarbons stored in waste dumps around the world in old refrigerator units, and ultimately they become leaking out of the waste dumps as well.
0: So one opportunity to stop some leaks is to stop throwing our refrigerators and our air conditioners into landfills.
1: If you have a refrigerator with a refrigerant in it, it would be illegal to throw it into the waste dump. You would have to have it recycled. A technician would come to your home, plug into the plumbing system, and suck it all out.
0: At which point the refrigerants themselves could be recycled or destroyed. And we can also make an effort to do this with all the old appliances that are today hanging out in landfills. For the refrigerants already out there in the world, this is about the best that we can do. Looking ahead, though, there is another option.
1: Just don't manufacture these dangerous chemicals. You don't get, obviously, leakages if you're not manufacturing them at all. The best is to replace them with new, less dangerous chemical compounds. The ones that have the least impact on global warming among these synthetic fluorinated gases are the shorter-lived ones. The shorter their lifetime, then the less damaging they'll be.
0: So just like we once phased out CFCs, today we're looking to phase out HFCs. What we replace them with will probably be another greenhouse gas. The leading candidates are called hydrofluoroethers, or HFEs, and hydrofluoroolefins, HFOs.
1: They're on the market, and we can measure some of them in the atmosphere already. So we know they're there.
0: But although these are also greenhouse gases, they are much less powerful because they break down in the atmosphere quickly instead of staying there for hundreds or thousands of years like CFCs, HFCs, and carbon dioxide. It's a step in the right direction. The good news is that this is a step the world is already taking. In 2016, the Montreal Protocol that banned CFCs was amended to slowly also phase out the long-lived HFCs. And most of the world has signed on to that too. And with good replacements waiting, this transition could go just as well as the original Montreal Protocol did. Because today, while the world is struggling to make strong enough targets to ramp down greenhouse gas emissions and to meet those targets and to make sure every country is on board, it's helpful to remember that this kind of worldwide environmental cooperation really is possible. We've done it before. That's our show today, but you can find much more from Today I Learned Climate at tilclimate.org. 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David Leshansky is our editor and producer. Aaron Kroll is our associate producer, scriptwriter, and did our artwork. Michelle Harris is our fact checker. 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Alana Hirschfeld is our production assistant. The music is by Blue Dot Sessions. And I'm your host and producer, Lar Hesse Fisher. Thank you to Dr. Ronald Prin for joining us. 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

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I'm always happy to take on new cases.

0: This is Bird Note. Ornithologist and poet J. Drew Lanham often writes about his experience as a black man in the outdoors, both the joy of being in nature and the racism he faces in the field. Sometimes that's led him to bird in places that others might overlook. And one time, looking for sparrows inspired a poem celebrating these little brown birds.
1: Sparrow envy. Were I the sparrow, brown-backed, skittish, and small, I would find haven in thorniest thickets, search far and wide for fields lain fallow, treasure the unkempt, worship the unmown, covet the weed-strewn row. I would slink between sedges, chip unseen from brambles, skulk deep within hedges, and desire the ditches grown wild. I would find great joy in the mist-sodden morning, sing humble pleas from the highest weeds, and plead for the gray days to stay.
0: 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I'm Mark Bramhill.
2: Mad Genius presents Whereabouts, the show about the sense of place. I'm Magnus Genioso.
3: My name is Hugh Robert Masterson, and I play guitar and sing in our band, Hugh Bob and the Hustle. We have a 15-passenger Chevy van. Good van. Real good van.
2: We've recorded the sounds of Hugh Bob's van, which we've turned into a song.
3: Oh yeah, we sleep in here. Not all the time, but we stayed at a Roach Motel. So I slept in the van. The only thing I was armed with was a bottle of Jack Daniels. So I drank some of that. Well, maybe it'll help me sleep. Drank a little bit more of it. And then woke up and I was kind of hungover. That weapon just kind of harmed me. There seemed to be so many shoes in here too. Like everyone's got extra feet. We have a 15-passenger Chevy van. Good van? Real good van. I just found some oranges that I don't know how long they've been around, but good van? Real good van. Some people are better at driving during the day, some people are better driving at night. One guy can only see out of one eye, so Quinn ran into a telephone pole. I backed into a car outside of a liquor store. People have driven the van because they were more sober than other people. You just have to drive a little bit faster so that they don't think you're drunk. Before this vehicle, we had a 35-foot shuttle bus. We converted it to run off of vegetable oil. It was right around Christmas, and the high-pressure oil pump went out on it. Nick smashed the window. The trauma of trying to collect grease had finally gotten to him. We were in Sudbury, Ontario. There was a nickel mine there, and we have no money. It's going to come down to a couple of us having to get a job at that nickel mine. And I didn't want to do that. Not at all. We smell a lot better than we did then. We have a 15-passenger Chevy van. Good van. Real good van. The sliding door is broke from one of the times of getting robbed, but good van. Real good van. The sometimes you get stress and anxiety before a show. Sometimes I play just to warm up in the band, so I can sing a little bit louder and the car noises going by you and people talking, going about the business. You feel the band move from the wind and you're kind of going through a whole different experience. Good band. Real good band.
2: 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See you soon.
4: One city block, everybody's story. That is the simple premise at the heart of the podcast, Out of the Blocks. I'm Aaron Henkin. I produce Out of the Blocks with Wendell Patrick, who creates an original musical score for each episode. And right now we're going to bring you along with us to the 200 block of West Reed Street in Baltimore's Mount Vernon neighborhood. Now, there's a spot on this block called Neil's the Hair Studio and Day Spa. It's run by Neil Four and Joe Pitta. They also happen to be married, and they've been together for 35 years.
5: The big thing when we opened the salon was, I want to open my own salon, Neil said, so I can pick the music. He didn't want the disco stuff. He didn't want all the techno stuff. So he wanted something, show tunes.
4: You are obviously a fan of the theater, of musicals. You have posters for My Fair Lady and Hairspray and Thoroughly Modern Millie on the walls in here. Talk to me about your love for theater.
6: Well, I think a lot of gay men, especially from my generation, had to fall in love with fantasy because they couldn't take reality. I mean, it was very hard to be a gay man in the 60s and early 70s. And so for me, going into the world of film and theater was a way that I could express myself that I could not do in the concrete world of reality.
4: Tell me about your wedding.
6: Well, it was brief. What happened was I had a wonderful man that worked for us for 18 years, I believe, who I adored and I'm still close friends with. And he was with his partner 40-some years, and unexpectedly his partner passed. He was not married to this man, and he got hit with a gigantic tax for inheriting the property that they owned in together. I said to Joe, this cannot happen. We've got to get married. So I planned a wedding as fast as I could, and it happened to be on Halloween. And we just went down to sign papers. We were only doing it, honestly, for legal reasons, so we could protect each other.
5: It gave us so many things by being married instead of just, you know, two guys together for 35 years.
6: If you would have said to me before the legal marriage, would I feel different about our relationship, I would have said no. But there was something when that paper was signed that, for me, drew me closer to Joe. I have a husband, a partner, a friend in my life that I feel is equally connected to my soul is connected to itself.
5: I feel like we're really close. But it's wonderful because we've been able to work out all the stuff I don't want to do in life, he does. All the stuff he doesn't want to do, I do. So we really complement each other.
4: What's the division of labor then? What are the things you don't like to do?
6: Oh, there's an argument.
5: He does the laundry. He empties the kitty litter. He puts the trash out. But I do all the business stuff. I have to sit in the office and pay the bills. And we both do hair. We both, you know, do all the stuff in the shop. It's just that, you know, he does a lot of the stuff at home, and I do a lot of the stuff here.
4: The kitty litter is a big deal, man. I'm sure you don't ever take that for granted.
6: He has six cats. Four of the six are Maine Coons. Have you ever cleaned up Maine Coon poop?
4: Yeah, that's
5: he
4: love.
5: Has six cats.
6: No, I do not.
4: Neil Four and Joe Pitta, the husband and husband duo that owns and operates Neil's The Hair Studio and Day Spa on the 200 block of West Reed Street in Baltimore's Mount Vernon neighborhood. You can hear more voices from this block on the Out of the Blocks podcast. 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I'm Aaron Henkin. 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
8: The sun is red, and I eat peanut butter near a bone-dry cattle trough in a dining chair in the high Nevada August desert. The day before, I woke up wet in the misty rain over Pando Aspen Grove and breathed in life from the world's largest living organism, a massive clone forest. Today, I breathe in the death of a different forest, burning hundreds of miles away and entering my lungs as a thin, then heavy, gray sadness. Antelope, Monitor, the Big Smoky Valley, I cut north, then west, on Highway 50, and the loneliest road in America unfurls in front of me, a black carpet, heading into the smoky sunset.

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1: 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I would get him mad and do things to make him cry. I used to love having power over him. To me, he would never be bigger and ain't gonna do about it. My brother is six now. 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
6: It's Tuned to Yesterday, broadcasting programs from radio's golden years. Welcome, I'm your host, Mark Lefonier. Coming up in this hour, variety shows. 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
7: To my puppy, I am dedicating a poem.
8: Oh, that's sweet. What is it called?
7: A puppy on a hot day I wouldn't want to be.
8: That's the title, huh? Well, how does it go?
7: A puppy on a hot day I wouldn't want to be. A puppy on a hot day could be someone else, not me. A sturgeon on a hot day, I would be. Likewise, a guppy. But one thing I would hate to be on a hot day is a puppy. A puppy on a hot day could wag his tail a minute. This will stir a breeze behind, but the puppy isn't in it.
6: It's Tuned to Yesterday.
9: BBC News with Neil Nunes. President Trump has once again demanded lower interest rates after the U.S. Central Bank, the Federal Reserve, raised them for the first time in 3 years. The Fed wants to tame inflation, but Mr. Trump claimed rates should be 1%. When announcing the rate rise, the Fed chair, Kevin Warsh, was asked what message it sent the president.
10: I don't have anything for you on discussions with the president. And I'm not a Wall Street newsletter. Part of the independence of the Federal Reserve is we stay in our lane.
9: Speaking to journalists hours later, Donald Trump avoided directly criticizing Mr. Warsh, but claimed the interest rate was raised for political reasons.
11: He's a good man, Kevin Warsh, but no matter how good a job, he's got a hostile board. I want him to be independent, but it's my opinion. I'm very good at this stuff. Interest rates are too high.
9: President Trump has threatened to cut trade with the European Union if it pursues a proposal to make Canada the bloc's first ever associate member. Describing the plan as laughable, Mr. Trump said he would view it as a hostile act that could prompt further tariffs on the EU. The top Democrat on the U.S. House of Representatives Foreign Affairs Committee has said he will not support the sale of American bombs to Israel over concerns